0: seat. Galvin won the seat 15-13 over Gorsigner, a council member for District 7 and former SRP employee. District 7 includes Northeast Valley neighborhoods, including parts of Scottsdale. District 10 Councilmember Dave Lomero said he loved Galvin's resume. "We grab everybody and anybody, the best, the brightest, wherever they're at," Lomero said. Galvin was appointed to the boards of the two organizations that make up SRP. One administers power and the other administers water. Members are often elected to both. SRP delivers water and power to more than 2 million people. Brown's resignation came after a contentious election earlier this year. Turnout in the typically quiet local races quadrupled over the 2024 levels, with close to 36,000 votes cast. A slate of clean energy candidates made gains on both the Power Board and the Utilities Advisory Councils, pushing back an effort to elect candidates endorsed by conservative political group Turning Point Action. The 30-member district council held a special meeting on August 13th to appoint a replacement for Brown. At certain points in the meeting, the tension seemed to have cooled. Several council members stressed the importance of collaboration on the nonpartisan board and said both Gorsinger and Galvin were good nominees. But at other moments, speakers pointed to polarization on the regulatory boards. "I cringe at this narrative that there are two warring parties," Gorsinger said. "But I will also tell you, when I walk into the board meetings and I think I've only missed two of them, half of the people are sitting on this side of the table and half are sitting on that side of the table." Gorsigner casts himself as an inquisitive insider, plugging his years as an SRP employee and former policy analyst for the Arizona Corporation Commission. "I'm the guy that asks maybe too many questions sometimes, but I think they're the right questions and I think they're the questions we need to ask," Gorsigner said. He listed several priorities, including protecting the utility's bond rating, preparing for wildfire, and the expansion of the Bartlett Dam. Galvin touted his experience as a policy analyst for former Arizona Corporation Commissioner Brenda Burns and as a lawyer. He stressed that affordability and reliability were key. "On a daily basis, I'm working with small business owners, with farmers, with big developers, and I have been aware of all of the issues that are impacting Arizona, and frankly, all the concerns about affordability that people have on a daily basis," Galvin said. Several council members questioned whether his work for Rose Law Group might lead to conflicts of interest if his clients cross paths with the utility. Galvin said he would recuse himself when needed, which he anticipated would be infrequent. He also quashed concerns that his law firm might take legal action against the utility he now helps to regulate. "I do not believe nor expect that we would ever be suing SRP," Galvin said. Some council members said they were concerned that appointing Galvin would run contrary to the precedent for filling vacancy. Fellow District 7 council member Colleen Retschgeretti nominated Gorsinger, calling him Brown's natural successor. Retschgeretti, Gorsinger, and Brown are all listed as members of the SRP Clean Energy Team. Beside Gorsinger's years as an SRP employee, Retschgeretti pointed to guidance adopted in 2012 that states typically a senior council member in the same voting area as the board seat would be recommended to fill the vacancy. While board vacancies are rare, the last one occurred 22 years ago, this is a situation any district could face in the future, Retschgeretti said. "That brings us here today. We are here to make an appointment, not conduct an open election, to fill District 7's board seat following Nick Brown's resignation. The question before us is not who we would like to serve, but who the established process and long-standing guidelines guide us to appoint." Councilmember Ian Rakow, who expressed his respect for Galvin and said he was not in Gersinger's fan club, ultimately voted in favor of Gorsinger. "If it was a regular election, I'd be out collecting ballots for you, but I'd probably be raising money for you," said Rakow, addressing Galvin. "But unfortunately, I'm kind of feeling like I didn't set the rules." Our next business article is entitled, "Bridal Brands Adding Swift-Inspired Gowns." David's Bridal, sketching dresses like pop stars. This is written by Danielle Kay and Joyce Zhao, and they both work for Reuters. From New York, Taylor Swift's wedding dress remains under wraps, but wedding chain David's Bridal is already betting brides will want one just like it. Fans are eagerly awaiting the reveal of the Christian Dior dress Swift wore at her tightly controlled Madison Square Garden celebration on July 3rd. Meanwhile, the Hong Kong design team at David's Bridal, which owns roughly 200 stores across the United States, has already sketched about 24 looks based on the pop star's likely aesthetics, with a focus on Hollywood glamour and drop-waist silhouettes. CEO Kelly Cook told Reuters, "Those preparations will help the brand move very quickly when we have an idea of where the dress has landed," Cook said. David's Bridal has already seen an uptick in searches for Swift-inspired designs on its website, which lists dresses ranging from hundreds of dollars to more than $3,000. Viola Chan, head of couture and design at David's Bridal in Hong Kong, said her team studied Swift's personal life to sketch three groups of designs: embellished ball gowns, simple gowns with a touch of detail, and short dresses in case of a mid-ceremony outfit change. It could be her makeup, her hairstyling, and could be the number of gowns that she changed, the color of her gowns, the floral decoration, Chan said, while showcasing a template adorned with flowers and lace. Barcelona-based bridal wear designer Pronovius, with distribution in more than 100 countries, said it plans to draw inspiration from the silhouettes, fabrics, and attitude of Swift's look, as the brand has done for royal and other high-profile weddings. An unusual color or fabric, pink or metallic lace, for example, could ripple through the bridal industry, says Sharon Sever, the creative director at Tel Aviv-based luxury wedding dress company Galia Lahav. A unique veil might also inspire new fashion trends. For now, brands like Galia Lahav and New York-based Jenny Yu are in a wait-and-see mode. "The images make all the difference in the design world," said Lisa Pontoni, design director at Jenny Yu. The Justin Alexander Group, a U.S.-based bridal fashion house, is in the process of finalizing sketches for its spring and summer 2028 collection, which will be available in stores autumn 2024. If Swift reveals her Dior dress in the coming weeks, the company might incorporate certain elements into the designs, said CEO and creative director Justin Warshaw. And if boutiques signal a surge in interest for Swift-inspired gowns, the fashion house might pull strings to make the new collection available to retailers and brides even sooner than a typical one-year timeline, Warshaw said. For indie bridal franchise Lovely Bride, new details will be at most referential to Swift's look, said Lanny List, the founder and CEO. "We'll definitely tell our brides things that we have that are similar if something she wears inspires them," she said. For designers and brands, the risk of falling into legal trouble depends on what exactly they copy, said Brad D. Rose, co-chair of law firm Prior Cashman's Intellectual Property Group, who works with luxury brands. U.S. copyright law generally does not protect the cut, shape, or silhouette of clothing. That means a bridal company can often lawfully create a dress that mimics an aesthetic, but specific decorative elements such as embroidery or beadwork may be protected. If a bridal brand were to falsely suggest an affiliation with Swift or LVMH-owned Dior, trademark and unfair competition concerns could arise, Rose added. Pronovius leans into seasonal trends rather than emulating specific pieces or names, a spokesperson said. The designer will, for example, avoid using Swift or Dior's name in marketing while still drawing inspiration from trends that emerge from the collection. In our next business article, quake hits Colombia's coffee industry. This is written by Marcelo Teixeira and Luis Jaime Acosta, both working for Reuters. From Bogota, Colombia, coffee movement in the main producing areas in Colombia is restricted, and loadings to the export market at the top coffee port of Buena Ventura remain limited while port management assesses possible damage, market participants said. The main coffee-producing region in Colombia, the world's third-largest coffee grower and a top supplier of high-quality Arabica beans, was severely hit by the magnitude 7.4 earthquake that hit the country on August 10th. There were landslides in the mountainous region where farmers cultivate coffee, blocking some local roads used by producers to move the coffee from farms to regional warehouses and the port, said the Colombian Coffee Federation and leading soft commodities trader, Sucafina. About 60% to 70% of Colombian coffee exports are shipped through the port of Buenaventura. Port terminals in Buenaventura have temporarily suspended operations while infrastructure inspections are conducted and landslides affecting access roads are addressed, the Colombian Coffee Federation said. Movement in and around the Buenaventura region and parts of the Eje Cafetero, or the coffee, it's the coffee growing region, is currently significantly restricted, Sucafina said. The Coffee Federation, however, said exports continued without interruption in other ports, particularly in Cartagena and Santa Marta, which account for a smaller share of shipments. Sucafina, which supplies many roasters in the United States with Colombian coffee, said it was evaluating alternative routes and logistics solutions for the coffee shipments. Colombia supplies around a quarter of all the coffee consumed in the United States, the world's largest drinker of the beverage. On August 12th, the Buenaventura port said it would gradually resume some operations in parts of the complex seen as safe. The port said it would allow clients to retrieve some containers that arrived at the site with imports. Sun Sounds of Arizona time is about 13 minutes past the hour. That's it for the business news, and now we're going to sports. And believe it or not, folks, brace yourself. I'm starting with the Cardinals. I guess preseason has started. So, this article from the very front page of today's sports section is entitled Cards in a Zone. Winners, losers from Cards preseason win versus Vegas. This is written by Theo Mackey of the Arizona Republic, part of the USA Today Network. From Las Vegas. Winners. The Arizona Cardinals are in the win column. No, it doesn't count for anything. Not when the regular season remains 1 month away. But in what has been an encouraging preseason, the Cardinals earned a tangible reward for their efforts, beating the Las Vegas Raiders 27-14 on Thursday, August 13th at Allegiant Stadium. I hope I pronounced that right. And unlike last week's loss to the Carolina Panthers on the final play of the Hall of Fame game, this contest featured starters. Only Trey McBride and Buda Baker, the Cardinals' two biggest stars, were arrested for reasons not related to injury. Here are three winners and losers from the game. Cardinals passing attack. It has been a heck of a summer for the Cardinals passing attack. All through training camp, that group has gotten the better of the secondary, with receivers finding open pockets of space downfield. The trend continued at last week's Hall of Fame game when Carson Beck put together his impressive debut in front of a national audience. This game, though, offered a new test. This was the Cardinals' starting offense against a starting defense in a real game with pads and live tackling. Suffice to say, the Cardinals passed with flying colors. At halftime, their quarterbacks, Jacoby Brissett and Gardner Minshew, had completing 15 of 15 passes for 123 yards and 3 touchdowns. Not bad. It wasn't just the stats. Mike LaFleur consistently schemed up space for his receiving weapons, and both quarterbacks looked impressive in finding them. On Brissett's lone drive, he hit Michael Wilson on an out route to convert a 3rd and 11. And then followed that up with an impressive throw on the move to Marvin Harrison Jr. in the corner of the end zone. It was an incredible throw, LaFleur said. I said, save those for September, dude. It should be noted that defenses typically show vanilla schemes in preseason that don't game plan for opposing offenses. But the early returns are as encouraging as it could be for LaFleur's offense. Jeremiah Love. Throughout training camp, LaFleur has made his philosophy clear at running back. Training camp, he says, is a poor way to evaluate the position, given that there's no tackling. Maybe you can see whether a running back is taking the correct lanes, but there's no way to assess their elusiveness, a key trait at that position. And that was the rationale behind playing Jeremiah Love for the entire first half. And boy, did Love deliver. His trademark shiftiness was on full display nearly every time he touched the ball, as he sliced through every possible sliver in the Raiders' defense. He finished with 58 yards on 11 carries, a healthy 5.3 yard per carry average that was only possible because of his own elusiveness. That's to say nothing of Love's impact in the passing game, where he caught all three of his targets for 14 yards. Two of those catches came on angle routes where Love appeared to be the first read, an encouraging sign for how this coaching staff views his receiving prowess. If you have a back that can run routes out of the backfield, you typically have favorable matchups, LaFleur said. There's obviously certain linebackers that are really good at covering guys, but if you've got a guy that you feel is pretty dynamic, that can obviously be a pretty big weapon for you. Also worth noting, Love led Tyler Allgeier comfortably in both carries, 11-4, and targets, 3-0. Love sustained a minor ankle injury on his final play of the game, but LaFleur downplayed the concern afterwards, saying that he could have returned if needed. When asked whether Love will practice this week, LaFleur said, "I would think so, based just off our conversations." Jalen Brooks. Any number of Cardinals quarterbacks and wide receivers could be highlighted here. Jacoby Brissett, Gardner Minshew, Marvin Harrison Jr., Michael Wilson, Reggie Virgil, you name it. But it's hard to ignore the impact that Brooks has made this summer. He was among their better players in training camp, posted a game-high 99 receiving yards last week, and followed that up with 6 catches for 52 yards and a touchdown against the Raiders. "I came from a team where it's CeeDee Lamb and George Pickens," Brooks said. "It's just refreshing to get your number called and be the expectation that you're getting the ball. It's very, very soothing." Perhaps most notably, Brooks was removed at halftime, well before the rest of the Cardinals' backup receivers. He appears to have a firm grasp on a roster spot. Now the losers. Cardinals injury luck. When right guard Chase Bisantis went down holding his left knee in the third quarter, it felt like deja vu for this Cardinals team. In both 2024 and 2025, they lost first-round picks to injury for the majority of the season. This spring, they lost fourth-rounder Caleb Proctor for the year. And now Bisantis' status is in significant doubt, as LaFleur said the injury looks not good, speculating that it could be either an ACL or an MCL. Bisantis will undergo further testing on Friday, August 14th, which was yesterday. It wasn't the only injury blow for the Cardinals either. Carson Beck missed the game with a rib injury, although that appears to be of minor concern. Baron Browning, who missed their last practice, did not play and is day-to-day, LaFleur said. Plus, there's Love's ankle, another seemingly minor issue worth monitoring. Of greater concern, running back Trey Benson has now been out for 2 weeks with what LaFleur described as a flare-up to his surgically repaired meniscus. Benson's absence could have put him in this category on his own. The 2024 third-rounder needed a strong training camp to make his case for a roster spot, but he has now missed half the preseason. At this point, it's difficult to see him carving out a job. Struggling pass defense. There's an argument to be made to just list the entire Cardinals defense here. But outside of one breakdown on a 53-yard carry, their run defense allowed just 3.5 yards per carry in the first half, when players likely to make the Week 1 roster were still in the game. There are no similar caveats to excuse the pass defense. That group allowed 10 completions on 14 pass attempts for 97 yards and 2 touchdowns. Good for a 130.1 passer rating. As with the offense's success, it's worth noting that nobody is preparing a game plan for preseason games. Defensive coordinator Nick Rallis's schematic prowess was not being tested here. But the lack of fundamentals was concerning. take a Raiders second touchdown when nickel corner Sean Murphy Bunting attempted to pass off a slant route, only to realize, too late, that no one was picking up that receiver. Those types of miscues have been far too common for the Cardinals in both training camp and the preseason. That's not to mention their inability to affect the quarterback. Walter Nolan was the only pass rusher to cause any problems for a weak Raiders offensive line. There was one winner here, second-year cornerback Denzel Burke, who appears to be the favorite for the starting job opposite Will Johnson. But it was a bad day for the pass defense overall. Cardinals discipline concerns. When LaFleur was hired, he made it a goal for the Cardinals to have the best pre-snap operation in the NFL. Doing that, LaFleur says, does not require talent. It is entirely in their own control. But in the 3 weeks since training camp began, those tenets have not been on display. The Cardinals had consistent issues with pre-snap penalties in training camp and committed 3 false starts last week. On the first drive against the Raiders, their starting offense followed up with 2 more false starts. It's just some of that pre-snap stuff that absolutely kills you, LaFleur said. And if you want to be the offense and the team that we want to be, we got to clean that up. This time, the Cardinals' starting offense was able to overcome the setbacks and score a touchdown anyway. But for a team that needs to win on the margins, that won't always be the case. And not to worry, we still have Diamondbacks here. Brandon Faught's latest gem leads Diamondbacks past Braves. This is written by Nick Picaro of the Arizona Republic. Brandon Faught outdueled Chris Sale, and the Diamondbacks eked out a 2-0 win over the Atlanta Braves on Friday, August 14th, opening a difficult road trip with a victory at Truist Park. The win serves as a nice bounce back for the Diamondbacks, who dropped the final 2 games of their series earlier in the week against the Colorado Rockies. They improved to 65-58 and remain in the thick of the National League wild card race. In his latest impressive start, and probably his best yet during his recent stretch, Faught fired 7 shutout innings of 2-hit ball before handing off to the bullpen. Faught struck out 7 and did not walk a batter. Sale was dominant as well, giving up just 1 run in the first inning over 6 innings. He struck out 9 and had no walks. Right-hander Juan Morello worked a scoreless 8th inning, striking out 2, and lefty Brandon Garcia finished the job, striking out 2 to pick up his 4th save. Diamondbacks second baseman Ketel Marte exited the game in the 2nd inning with what the team called left knee soreness. It is not clear how he suffered the injury. The Diamondbacks got a run-scoring ground out from Gabriel Moreno in the 1st inning and a solo homer from Tim Tawa in the top of the 9th. The run in the first was helped along by a misplay in left field by the Braves' Mauricio Dubon. The Diamondbacks won despite going 0-for-14 with runners in scoring position. Faught has been on an incredible run since rejoining the rotation in late June. In 9 starts, he has a 1.15 ERA in 54 2/3 innings. After 2 more games in Atlanta, the Diamondbacks will head north to Boston for a 3-game series against the Red Sox. So, today, Diamondbacks at the Braves. They started about an hour ago at 4:15 p.m., and it's on Fox at Chase Field. Oh, wait, first of all, we'll say we have, for the D-backs, Eduardo Rodriguez, a left-handed pitcher with an 11-4 record and 2.70 ERA, versus Atlanta's Grant Holmes, a right-handed pitcher with a 7-4 record and a 3.47 ERA. So at Chase Field, Rodriguez threw well once again in his most recent start, giving up 2 runs in 7 innings as the Diamondbacks finished off a series victory over the Los Angeles Dodgers. Since the start of May, Rodriguez has had only 3 outings in which he has given up 4 or more runs. Each time, he has bounced back by allowing only 2 runs in his next start. Rodriguez was very good against the Braves when he faced them in April, firing 7 scoreless innings of 4-hit ball at Chase Field. Holmes, for Atlanta, was the opposing starter that day. He gave up just 1 hit over 6 scoreless innings. He has turned in back-to-back outings in which he has allowed no runs over 6 innings, doing it most recently against the New York Yankees on Sunday, August 9th. Coming up tomorrow, Sunday, August 16th, at Atlanta, 10:35 a.m., D-backs right-handed pitcher Michael Soroka, who's 8-3 with a 2.92 ERA, versus the Braves right-handed pitcher Bryce Elder with an 8-7 record and a 4.03 ERA. Monday, August 17th at Boston, it's a 4:10 p.m. start. D-backs left-handed pitcher Mitch Bratt, who's 1-1 with a 3.74 ERA, versus Red Sox left-handed pitcher Ranger Suarez, who's got a 4-3 record and a 3.25 ERA. And Tuesday, August 18th, at Boston, 4:10 p.m., Diamondbacks right-handed pitcher Merrill Kelly, who's 8-10 with a 5.11 ERA, versus Red Sox left-handed pitcher Peyton Toll, 8-6 record and a 2.97 ERA. Brace yourself, folks. I'm going back to another football article. LSU doesn't owe quarterback retired jersey. This is written by somebody here. Matt Hayes is college football columnist for the USA Today Network. Just when you think you couldn't possibly choke down another ridiculous unintended consequence of college football's NIL era, peak stupidity strolls into the room. And he wants his number 5 jersey back. This cannot be Jaden Daniels' idea. I absolutely refuse to believe it. Someone, somewhere in his orbit, has convinced Daniels he's bigger than the LSU football program. That a quarterback who didn't win a championship at LSU, but won a Heisman Trophy, should have his number retired. And it's not retired, if it's not retired, or not used, he says LSU can no longer use his name, image, and likeness to promote the program. Daniels' attorney said in a cease and desist letter to the university. That's one hell of a gutsy move. Just a quick point of parliamentary procedure, if I may, Mr. Daniels. You may not want this fight. You may not want to rattle the cage of a university football program and governor of the state of Louisiana, a trifecta that has proven over the past 8 months of the Lane Kiffin extravaganza that they don't give a flip what anyone thinks, much less a quarterback who lost 7 games in 2 seasons. You want to go down this road, let's go down this road. We cease and desist you. Come get your Heisman Trophy from our storied trophy case. Better yet, we'll snail mail it to you. Take that trophy and give it to whoever filled your head with this horrific idea, and they can watch it collect dust on their fireplace mantle. Paint it maroon and gold and stick a sparky fork in it, for all we care. You're excommunicated. You're no longer welcome at the LSU football facility, on the sideline during games, or at alumni events. Your name and accomplishments will be deleted from our record books. Let's not forget what Daniels was as a football player before he arrived at LSU and won the Heisman. In the parlance of NFL talent evaluators, he was just a guy. About as raw and unrefined as it gets. In fact, when he announced he was transferring from Arizona State, a few of his teammates posted their thoughts on Instagram while clearing out his locker. Let's just say it wasn't too flattering. Brian Kelly spent 3-plus seasons as coach at LSU, and the one thing he did better than any other was develop Daniels. In fact, you could argue Kelly's downfall was he strayed away from what he did best, developing quarterbacks, throughout his entire career, and became more of a CEO at LSU. He got his hands on Daniels in 2022 and immediately started coaching him hard. He refined his mechanics to better suit his talented arm. He forced him to believe in himself and let it rip. Take chances, throw into coverage, and trust your ability to get the ball there. Daniels was always a dangerous runner at Arizona State. He was never an elite thrower. By the time he left LSU, he was the best thrower in college football. He understood passing concepts and was prepared for anything. With LSU, he was a number 2 overall pick in the NFL draft. Had he left for the draft after his 3 seasons at Arizona State, he wouldn't have been selected in any round. Let's not get it twisted. Daniels won a Heisman at LSU because LSU developed him and put him on the biggest stage to play in the biggest games, many of which he didn't win. This isn't about whose jersey is retired or taken out of commission at LSU and whose isn't. It's not about Joe Burrow and the reality that no one has worn his number 9 jersey since he left after the 2019 season after winning a national title and a Heisman. Sun Sounds of Arizona Time is about 30 minutes past the hour, and now it's time to go to the opinions. All right, our first opinion piece is entitled, Battery Storage Can Help Keep Arizona Power Affordable. This is a year-turn column written by Victor Flores. He's a guest columnist. Arizona knows heat. But in recent years, even long-time residents have felt the difference between a hot summer day and a kind of extreme heat that stretches household budgets, tests local infrastructure, and makes reliable electricity a matter of public safety. That is why Arizona utilities are increasingly using flexible technologies like battery energy storage to support rate affordability and to strengthen the electric grid as extreme weather events become more frequent. Battery storage helps utilities store lower-cost electricity when it is available and deliver it back to the grid when families, small businesses, hospitals, and schools need power most. In Arizona, that often means the early evening hours when air conditioners are still running hard and the grid is under the greatest strain. For Arizona residents, the value proposition is straightforward. When demand spikes, electricity can become more expensive and harder to secure. Without enough flexible resources like battery storage, utilities must rely on higher-cost Western Region market purchases or make significantly larger infrastructure investments sooner than otherwise needed. Grid reliability and affordability are not separate issues. When the grid is stressed, the costs show up somewhere. In emergency purchases when supply is tight and competition spikes prices, infrastructure upgrades, outage risks, and ultimately in consumer bills. In reality, a more flexible grid is a more affordable grid. Battery storage is such a dynamic tool because it can begin discharging almost instantaneously. That speed is valuable during sudden grid events, equipment failures, unexpected demand spikes, or extreme weather. In Texas, an independent analysis found that battery storage helped save more than $750 million in day-ahead market costs during a January 2024 winter freeze by providing essential grid services and freeing up other generation to meet critical needs. Arizona weather events may differ from Texas, but the lesson is relevant. Fast, flexible resources can help keep energy reliable and costs in check during stressful conditions. Arizona utilities clearly understand this. APS reported a new all-time peak demand record of 9,164 megawatts on August 2nd, 2026, in the 6 p.m. to 7 p.m. hour, quite tellingly on a Sunday when many Valley businesses are closed. And Salt River Project broke its previous record, hitting 9,072 megawatts peak in the 5 p.m. to 6 p.m. hour. Both utilities have made significant commitments to include battery storage in their resource plans. APS committed to procuring 3,000 megawatts through 2027, and SRP selected 4,700 megawatts of battery storage in its 2023 and 2024 resource solicitations. These are crucial investments in the kind of grid Arizona communities will need as the state grows, as new businesses connect to the system, and as summer peaks become more demanding. For Arizona, the practical case is simple. Battery storage can help keep the lights on during extreme heat. It can help reduce reliance on expensive emergency power. And it can provide utilities with a flexible tool that responds in the moments when the grid needs help most. Arizona's economy does not have the luxury of standing still. The state is growing, summers are demanding, and families expect reliable and affordable power when temperatures climb. Battery energy storage is a common sense infrastructure investment that can help Arizona meet that moment. Victor Flores, who wrote this, is a retired APS and SRP executive. Our next opinion piece is VA bureaucracy failed, Dad. New legislation can fix it. This is a Your Turn column written by Michael Nudo, who's a guest columnist. For as long as I can remember, I wanted to follow in my dad's footsteps of service to our nation. He served in the United States Navy. I enlisted in the Army as soon as I graduated from Cactus High School to continue the legacy. My dad served during the Vietnam War, and effects of which would not be felt until decades later. He served on a ship off the coast and was exposed to Agent Orange. Decades later, he was diagnosed with adenocarcinoma of the lungs associated with herbicide exposure. His cancer was identified far too late for him to get any treatment or help. My dad was among those loyal veterans who loved his VA but faced barriers to care on a regular basis. His local VA in Phoenix was ground zero for the scandalous stories of wait time manipulation and deaths, and the problem was magnified during COVID-19. Bureaucratic hoops, canceled appointments, and long wait times meant my dad went months without checkups and follow-ups. In that time, the cancer he didn't know he had spread. He died 45 days after diagnosis. Watching what happened to my dad was especially hard for me as a veteran myself. A generation of post-9/11 war veterans is entering the VA system, which already can't handle its caseload. Unfortunately, problems at the VA are a feature of the system. Though you can find incredible, patriotic people who serve veterans well, they can't make up for the bloated bureaucracy. The VA system and administration are built to put the department at the center of care rather than veterans. The appointment system is rigid and doesn't allow for self-scheduling. Appointments are often canceled without notice, leaving veterans to go to the back of the line. Community care, a program that allows veterans waiting too long or driving too far to a VA facility to seek care in the community, is an option for some, but records obtained through FOIA requests have raised concerns that VA scheduling guidance discouraged some veterans from using community care. Records and oversight reports have raised concerns that VA scheduling practices affected whether veterans qualified for community care. This is not the care veterans were promised when swearing an oath to this country, but luckily Congress is taking steps to make it right. The Take Care of America's Veterans Act uniquely serves veterans and families through a bipartisan combination of more than 60 bills that make care and benefits easier to access. I'm most excited about provisions that expand access to life-saving mental health treatment programs, establish self-scheduling options for care, and protect community care access by codifying eligibility rules. The reforms in this bill address precisely the barriers my dad encountered: scheduling delays and the VA putting its thumb on the scale of community care access. As with any legislation, this one has its opponents. Some on social media believe this bill should be derailed because of reforms that update the VA disability rating schedule for compensating service-connected tinnitus or sleep apnea, a system that hasn't been updated since 1945. Critics argue the bill would reduce some future compensation for tinnitus and sleep apnea claims. Supporters counter that existing ratings would be protected and that future claims would remain compensatable under revised criteria. All current veterans' existing ratings for these service-connected conditions will be honored, and both will remain compensable in future claims, with ratings reflecting modern medical advancements and treatments. This bill has bipartisan support as well as the support of 23 veterans organizations. A survey from Mission Roll Call shows 71% of veterans backed the bill. My dad died waiting for the VA system to catch up with his needs. I don't want to see more children bury a parent under the same conditions, nor do I want my generation of veterans to go into their care knowing that, at best, they are going to struggle to get what they earned. Lawmakers should put veterans first and pass the Take Care of America's Veterans Act without delay. Michael Nudo, who wrote this, is a legislative liaison for Concerned Veterans for America, an Army veteran who was born and raised in Arizona. Well, we have no more opinion pieces except for my own, which I will not share. And it's about 40 minutes past the hour, and it's 5 minutes early, but we're going to the lighter side of the news. And we start with the horoscopes. Aries, March 21st through April 19th. Taking a well-thought-out risk, your aspiration is too big to fail. And is in uppercase letters. Taurus, April 20th through May 20th. Have the conversation with a loved one that you've been putting off. Mercury and Jupiter's alignment promises a successful resolution. Gemini, May 21st through June 21st. Receiving good news? Expect it by this afternoon. A celebration may be in order. Cancer, June 22nd through July 22nd. Striking a deal? Goodwill speeds along a negotiation. Just remember to skim the fine print. And for those of us lucky enough to be Leos, July 23rd through August 22nd, making plans? Fire up the group chat. Schemes are more fun in the company of friends. Virgo, August 23rd through September 22nd. Hype yourself up. If you can dream it, you can do it. Libra, September 23rd through October 23rd. Identifying your way out of an impasse? What you need is new eyes on the problem. Scorpio, October 24th through November 21st. Pondering what's next for you professionally? Research open opportunities and start the dialogue. Mercury and Jupiter's alignment promises a lucky outcome. Sagittarius, November 22nd through December 21st. Dream big. Take the plunge. Book the ticket. Accept an offer of adventure. Those all have exclamation marks after them. Capricorn, December 22nd through January 19th. Considering joining forces or striking a deal? Do your research. Doing your research pays off. Aquarius, January 20th through February 18th. Laying out terms? You and a partner's talk will be fruitful, even lucky. And last but not least, Pisces, February 19th through March 20th. Lucky break on the job? Good news arrives. You deserve it. Now for Dear Abby. Wife doesn't want to be around her husband's grandchildren. Dear Abby, I've been with my husband, Ted, for nearly 15 years, married for 11. He has two children, 38 and 33, and I have one who's 32. When we started dating, none of our children planned to have children of their own. I made it clear from the start that I have no desire to be a grandma. I'm a teacher and work with kids all day, every day, and that is enough for me. He said he felt the same way. His children now have two children, while mine has struck by her decision not to have any. I still have no desire to fill the grandma role. Ted's kids are starting to make remarks about the fact that I am not around much, and Ted recently told me this is causing a divide between us. I tried to explain that I haven't changed. He has. We have a blast together, enjoy traveling and hanging out with friends, but our couple time is slowly fading away. I'm tired of being the bad guy because I prefer to spend personal time with adults. Should I figure out how to be a single older lady, agree to live separate lives in the same house, or conform and be miserable, babysitting and spending all my free time doing what I absolutely do not want to do? I want my husband back. Not the grandpa. Signed, Don't Call Me Grandma. Dear Don't Call Me Grandma, you can't expect your husband to turn his back on his grandchildren. If the shoe were on the other foot and your daughter had made you a grandmother, there's a good chance you'd feel exactly as he does now. Because you and Ted still love each other, divorce doesn't seem like a good solution. Would the two of you consider separating and returning to more of a dating relationship for a few years until Ted's grandkids no longer need a babysitter? That way, you can continue to have fun with them while avoiding the grandma role. Dear Abby, my husband's distant cousin, whom we haven't seen in more than 20 years, recently contacted us to say she wants to come for a visit. We have never really cared for her and do not want her to stay with us. Is there a polite way to tell her we are not open for her visit? Signed, Keeping to Ourselves in Florida. Dear Keeping, the polite way to tell this distant cousin you do not want her as a house guest would be to respond that you are unable to host her and suggest some nice hotels in the area, and that you would be glad to take her out for lunch or dinner to catch up while she's in the neighborhood. Dear Abby, if a woman asks a man to go on a first date, how should the check be paid? Signed, Sadie in Iowa. Dear Sadie, The person who offers the invitation is expected to pay for the meal unless there is a prior arrangement to handle it differently. This applies in all relationships, not just romantic ones, but close friends usually have a standing agreement to request separate checks. You can contact Abby at www.dearabby.com or P.O. Box 69440, Los Angeles, California 90069. And now for Car Talk. Reverse is the first gear to wave the white flag. And it says, written by Ray Magliazzi and edited by Ray Magliazzi. Dear Car Talk, I have a 2005 Dodge Ram 1500 pickup truck with a 6-speed manual transmission. I love jamming gears and the transmission works like a dream. Most of the time. During the summer heat, when I run the AC, it gets hard to shift, especially into reverse. I have actually been caught slash stuck in a parking lot where I could not shift into reverse gear. And I had to recruit a few folks to push me backwards until I could make the turn and drive away. Any ideas about what is happening to my tranny? Grateful for any advice. Signed, Paul. Shifts like a dream? If you have recurring dreams about getting stuck in parking lots, Paul, I think your Clutchmaster cylinder is failing. That's the pump that sends hydraulic fluid under pressure to the clutch to make it disengage. If the clutch won't disengage, it's hard to shift. Reverse is the hardest gear for the truck to shift into because an extra gear is needed to reverse direction. So if the master cylinder is failing, that's the gear in which you'd first notice it. If you want to test my theory, wait 6 months and see if you can't shift into first gear either. Here's why it fails first in hot weather. The master cylinder uses a piston to push hydraulic fluid to the clutch. That piston has a rubber or rubber-like seal around it, sort of like a toilet plunger, but much more expensive and slightly less disgusting. If that seal starts to wear out, fluid can sneak by, reducing the pressure sent to the clutch slave cylinder. And when the engine compartment gets really hot, that seal gets softer, which lets even more fluid sneak around it. At some point, it can no longer send enough pressurized fluid to disengage the clutch. Add to that the tendency of fluids, including clutch fluid, to get thinner when they heat up, and you've eventually got a situation where you can't shift. There are other things it could be, Paul. Bad synchros, low or filthy transmission fluid, or a clutch itself that's failing. But my first guess would be that you are a candidate for a new master cylinder slash slave cylinder combo. So start dreaming about putting $600 on your credit card. All right, today in history, today is August 15th. On this date in 1057, Birnam Wood came to Dunsinane, at least in legend. At the Battle of Lumphanan, Malcolm Canmore killed King Macbeth of Scotland, who had killed Canmore's father, King Duncan I, 17 years before. Contrary to Shakespeare's play, Canmore didn't become king until 18 weeks later, after he also killed Macbeth's stepson. In 1790, John Carroll was consecrated as the Roman Catholic Church's first U.S. bishop. The Maryland native chose Baltimore to be the seat of the first diocese. He had already founded Georgetown College and was later named the country's first archbishop. In 1914, the Panama Canal opened to traffic with a U.S. ship sailing from the Atlantic to the Pacific. The project had required decades of engineering, tens of thousands of lives, and a U.S.-supported Panamanian independence bid. In 1939, The Wizard of Oz premiered at Grauman's Chinese Theater in Hollywood. The Los Angeles Times said it will unquestionably appeal to a worldwide audience, writing that when Dorothy steps into Oz, you are transported with her into a realm beyond the moon and in the sphere of the rainbows. In 1947, after 3 decades of agitation led by Mahatma Gandhi, India and Pakistan won independence from Great Britain and were partitioned into separate countries. The Indian Independence Act was effective at midnight, while Pakistan celebrates its Independence Day on August 14th. In 1948, Provisional Government Leader Syngman Rhee announced the establishment of the Republic of Korea, South Korea. North Korea marks the same date as Liberation of the Fatherland Day, marking the end of Japanese colonial rule. In 1960, after decades of forced labor and compulsory cash crop farming, the Republic of Congo declared independence from France. U.S. President Dwight D. Eisenhower sent President Fulbert Yulu a congratulatory message, writing, "It is with deep satisfaction that we welcome this historic event." In 1961, 2 days after putting up 30-plus miles of barbed wire to separate East and West Berlin, East Germany began replacing the wire with concrete. Troops with machine guns guarded the workers, a few of whom cried as they put up the pilings. The wall came to symbolize the Iron Curtain. In 1969, the Woodstock Music and Art Fair opened on a farm in Bethel, New York. Ritchie Havens was the first performer, rocketing into stardom as he played for close to 3 hours while other musicians were stuck in the equally legendary traffic. In 1971, President Richard Nixon declared his new economic policy, nicknamed Nixon Shock, with an executive order freezing wages and prices for 90 days to address inflation. It was the first time the U.S. government had imposed wage and price control since World War II. In 2021, with full U.S. troop withdrawal imminent, Afghanistan's democratic government collapsed as Taliban leaders took control of Kabul. U.S. and NATO allies' troops temporarily rushed back into airlift their nationals to safety. Hey, we got some celebrity birthdays. Actor Jim Dale turns 91. Politician Maxine Waters is 88. Justice Stephen Breyer is 88. Journalist Linda Ellerbe is 82. Songwriter Jimmy Webb is 80. Royal Princess Anne Windsor is 76. Chef Tom Colicchio is 64. Director Alejandro González Iñárritu is 63. Philanthropist Melinda Gates is 62. Actor Deborah Messing is 58. And politician John Fetterman is 57. Actor Ben Affleck is 54. Singer Joe Jonas is 37. And actor Jennifer Lawrence is 36. All right, we've got a little bit of time left here, so I'll go to the comics. Ziggy by Tom Wilson and Tom II. Ziggy has got his car over at Earl's Auto Painting, and I guess Earl and Ziggy are standing there looking at it, and Earl says, "I could paint it for you, but do you really want to risk draining any more attention to it?" And the next one here is Marmaduke, single panel. Marmaduke's a dog. It's written by Brad Anderson. They're in front of a store on a sidewalk, and the store's got the revolving doors, and Marmaduke is laying down. His front legs are all splattered out, his eyes all look weird, and his tongue is hanging out, and the father says, "I told you to stay out of the revolving doors." Family Circus by Bill and Jeff King. It's one panel. The dad and little kid are sitting on the beach, you know, looking at the waves. And the little kid says, "Daddy, how much is that a wave?" I read that earlier today, and I don't get it. All right, Dennis the Menace by H. Ketchum, single panel. Mr. Wilson has got a rake or something. He's standing in his yard, and his wife is looking at him, kind of smiling. And he's got a bad look on his face because Dennis is on the other side of the fence and squirting Mr. Wilson's head with water. And he says, "Dennis is very creative. I thought he'd run out of ways to aggravate me a long time ago." Hey, Sun Sounds of Arizona time is approaching 55 minutes past the hour. That's it for the Republic today. I'm Roy Weinberg, and I hope you enjoyed listening to me as much as I enjoy reading for you. Having said that, I will be back next week.
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1: 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This is your volunteer host, here with you every Saturday, to bring you the news and top stories from the Military Times, your independent news source about your military. And first up from the top stories from the week, a woman charged over vandalism of World War II memorial. U.S. Attorney for the District of Columbia, Janine Pirro, said on Friday that a woman had been taken into custody and charged with two felony counts in connection with the vandalism of the World War II memorial in Washington. Melissa Ferris was charged with depredation against property of the United States and destruction of veterans' memorials, Pirro said on social media, adding that the charges carry penalties of up to 10 years in prison. The World War II memorial on the National Mall was vandalized with bubbly soap and graffiti on Thursday, prompting vows from the U.S. government to find the perpetrator. The fountain bubbled over with suds, and the words, "Clean hands, dirty money," were painted on one surface, splattering the area with red and green paint. Along with her statement on X, Pirro posted photos of a woman who appears to be holding a can close to the red paint on the memorial. Pirro did not provide more details of the woman in custody or provide the source of the images, which Reuters was not immediately able to verify. Pirro has recently drawn President Donald Trump's anger for dropping charges against four people for allegedly vandalizing the reflecting pool after Trump oversaw renovations of the pool. The pool's condition soon deteriorated, with a peeling liner and algae blooms. Pirro blamed that deterioration on faulty installation in dropping the vandalism charges. Trump said in response that Pirro had folded like an umbrella. Trump appeared to link the reflecting pool damage to the World War II memorial in a post on social media on Friday, calling it an insult to Americans who had died in the conflict, saying, quote, "First the reflecting pool, now this? We are on their trail. Where do these animals come from?" Pirro's office did not immediately respond to a request for comment. Ferris could not be immediately reached for comment. Meanwhile, in more somber news, there are two articles concerning this. I will pull information from both of them so we get a more complete picture. Two dead after Apache crash in Texas. Two people are dead after an Apache helicopter crashed outside of Fort Hood, Texas, according to local authorities. Emergency calls reporting the crash came in around 1:34 p.m. Central Standard Time, said Cliff

0: Coleman, a spokesperson for the Bell County Sheriff's Office, during a news conference Wednesday afternoon. The individuals were pronounced dead at 2:30 p.m., he said, directing additional questions about the military statuses of the deceased to the Fort Hood Criminal Investigation Division. Fort Hood at that time did not immediately respond to an inquiry. Earlier that afternoon, Fort Hood announced that an Apache helicopter crashed in Salado outside of the base and said that emergency services were involved. Brigadier General Ethan Devon, acting commander general of the 1st Cavalry Division, said, "Our immediate priority is securing the site and supporting the initial response efforts. Our thoughts are with the crew and their families as we await further information." All right, then, to follow that up with this article that came out August 14th, so just yesterday, Army identifies two soldiers killed in Apache crash. The U.S. Army on Friday identified the two soldiers who died when an Apache crashed outside of a Texas base earlier this week. Chief Warrant Officer 2 Deontre T. Huey and Warrant Officer Seth L. Olmsted were killed when their aircraft went down around 1:40 p.m. Central Standard Time on Wednesday near Salado, Texas, the Army said. "Our hearts and deepest condolences are with the families of the soldiers we lost Wednesday," Lieutenant General Kevin D. Admiral III, Armored Corps and Fort Hood Commanding General, said in a release. "The Army is a family, and a tragedy like this is felt throughout our formations and our community." Huey, 34, joined the Army in February 2014 as a motor transport operator. The Army listed his home of record as Killeen, Texas. Olmsted, 25, joined the Army in January 2023 as a warrant officer candidate. The Army listed his home of record as Belton, Texas. The Army said a team from the U.S. Army Combat Readiness Center in Fort Rucker, Alabama, is leading an investigation into the crash. Okay, now let's take a look at some of the other top stories from this week. Bill seeks nationwide concealed carry for special operators. Senator Tim Shee, Republican of Montana, a former Navy SEAL who told police that he accidentally shot himself while visiting a national park, filed a bill this week to allow special operations veterans and service members to carry concealed firearms nationwide, bypassing state restrictions. In an announcement, she said the Special Operations Forces Concealed Carry Act would align the status of special operators with active and retired law enforcement officers who are permitted under federal law to carry concealed weapons across state lines. "Our elite warfighters never stop serving, and this bill ensures the law reflects the trust they've earned through a lifetime of sacrifice," she said, adding that Special Operations Forces spend their careers protecting the American people with unmatched discipline, judgment, and professionalism. According to Shee's office, when Congress passed the Law Enforcement Officer Safety Act, or LEOSA, in 2004, lawmakers recognized that inactive and retired officers may need to respond to violent crime or terrorists while off duty. They also recognized that officers face ongoing threats from individuals they previously encountered while on duty. Shee's office explained that his bill would build on the framework created by LEOSA because individuals in special operations, quote, "have completed rigorous selection and possess firearms training that meets or exceeds professional law enforcement standards." Congressman Pat Harrigan, a Republican from North Carolina, filed a companion bill in April. In a statement, he said that, quote, "It makes no sense that an active or retired SEAL or Green Beret, someone who spent a career mastering firearms under the most demanding conditions in the world, has no equivalent recognition under federal law." While the bill would extend concealed carry privileges, it would also require participants to complete annual active duty level firearms qualification tests, as well as a Justice Department concealed carry class. During Shee's bid for a Senate seat in 2024, the Washington Post published an article about an incident in which Shee was cited at Glacier National Park for illegally discharging a firearm. According to the report, the park ranger investigating the incident interviewed Shee at an emergency room in Kalispell shortly after the shooting in October of 2015. Quote, Shee stated he was arranging gear in the back of his vehicle and that the gun, Colt revolver, 45 long, had slipped down the pile of gear, hit the ground, and fired. The round hit him in the right forearm and did not pass through, the Ranger wrote in a narrative with the citation. The Ranger also told the Washington Post that the revolver that she said had accidentally discharged was loaded, except for a single missing bullet. When confronted with the details, she told reporters that he lied about accidentally discharging his firearm and that the shooting injury actually occurred during a deployment in Afghanistan. He said he didn't report it because a teammate's negligent discharge caused the injury and he didn't want to get his teammate in trouble. So, she told the newspaper, quote, "I guess the only thing I'm guilty of is admitting to doing something I never did." He added, "It was a small price to pay to make sure that a whole team of really great Americans did not get dragged through the mud over this." Alright, meanwhile, in other political news, Senator presses Navy for answers on USS Abraham Lincoln deployment. Senator Richard Blumenthal is asking the Navy to account for conditions aboard the aircraft carrier USS Abraham Lincoln and detail the extensions to the ship's original deployment schedule. The Connecticut Democrat, a member of Senate Armed Services Committee, sent a letter on Wednesday to Defense Secretary Pete Hegseth and Acting Navy Secretary Hung Cao, seeking information about the carrier's long deployment and reports of problems involving basic supplies, water, plumbing, mental health, deck safety, and mail. The letter comes one day after a Military Times report that detailed concerns of family members who said multiple sailors aboard the Lincoln had attempted to go overboard during the deployment, which has been indefinitely extended as the carrier supports U.S. military operations in the Middle East against Iran. The report also outlined various concerns raised by sailors and their families about conditions aboard the ship and the strain of the prolonged deployment. The Lincoln departed Naval Base San Diego on November 21, 2025, for a deployment expected to last 7 months. According to Blumenthal's letter, the carrier is now sailing towards its 9th month of deployment and, according to the senator, has gone more than 200 days without a port call. Blumenthal asked the Navy to provide the dates of each extension to the Lincoln's deployment, identify who authorized the extensions, and explain the operational requirements behind each decision. He also asked for a list of significant quality of life problems identified aboard the carrier, including mold, broken toilets or laundry facilities, inadequate water supplies, and shortages of hygiene products. Blumenthal requested information on when those problems were first identified and what corrective actions were taken. The senator also asked what measures the Navy is taking to assess fatigue, morale, mental health, and crew readiness aboard the Lincoln. Additionally, the letter asks whether commanders have identified increases in safety incidents, medical issues, disciplinary incidents, or other readiness indicators associated with the extended deployment or the number of consecutive days at sea. The Navy, meanwhile, has not provided a precise number of sailors who have attempted to go overboard or engaged in self-harm during the current deployment. The service did not respond to inquiries by Military Times, but in a statement provided to Task and Purpose, denied the report. Based on information available to the command, we have not identified an increase in reported suicidal ideation or suicide attempts aboard the ship, officials told Task and Purpose. The Navy also told Task and Purpose it recognizes that extended deployments place significant strain on service members and their families, and that the Lincoln has medical professionals, counselors, chaplains, fleet, and family support services available to sailors. Navy officials also said current reports from the ship confirm continuous access to clean water and functional air conditioning. The service also acknowledged disruptions to mail and changes to resupply and replenishment during the deployment. In his letter, Blumenthal asked the Navy to explain how it plans to maintain a carrier presence in the Middle East over the next 12 to 24 months if current operational requirements continue, including how anticipated carrier rotations could affect planned deployments, maintenance periods, and carrier presence in the Indo-Pacific and other theaters. The senator inquired as to whether the Navy believes current demand for carrier presence exceeds what can be sustainably generated under its existing force structure and deployment model. Concerns surrounding the Lincoln come on the heels of the USS Gerald R. Ford returning to Norfolk, Virginia on May 16th after a 326-day deployment, a record for the longest post-Vietnam deployment. And that's all for that article, but up next, a tale of intrigue that you may have heard about through social media earlier this week. This is the Military Times version. Trump swamps planes via catering truck after Iranian threats, reports say. President Donald Trump said on Wednesday he secretly switched planes in Turkey last month at the direction of the Secret Service, but that the plane he ultimately flew on was still more vulnerable than Air Force One. Following a NATO summit in Ankara, Trump was transferred from Air Force One to a military plane via a catering truck in an extraordinary deception prompted by an Iranian assassination threat, U.S. media reported. The White House did not disclose the change, and it remained a secret until the Washington Post first reported it on Monday. Some media commentators questioned whether the operation left Trump's aides and journalists traveling with him at risk aboard the plane presumed to be carrying the president. Trump told reporters on Tuesday, quote, "I think, actually, the plane that I flew on was at greater risk. I think it was at greater risk because that would be the plane I think that they would be more likely to go for." Trump was accompanied by several close aides when he secretly transferred from Air Force One to a smaller military aircraft in Turkey last month, the Washington Post reported on Wednesday. White House Deputy Chief of Staff Dan Scavino, Executive Assistant Natalie Harp, and Oval Office Operations Director Walt Nauta made the move in the catering truck with Trump, along with several lower-profile aides, the Post reported. No cabinet officials joined Trump in the truck, according to the newspaper. After a day of social media memes portraying Trump as hiding out in the catering truck, the image-conscious president, who often promotes memes of himself as a bold and courageous leader, said he was following the direction of the Secret Service, the agency that protects the president, saying, quote, "Well, it's only up to Secret Service. I just follow what they'd like to do, so I go by Secret Service and the military," Trump said. "I guess there was a threat out there. I didn't really ask too much about it. I get a lot of threats," Trump said. The White House said at the time that the president was flying aboard Air Force One from Turkey to Britain, but moments after Trump boarded the plane, he left it in secret via the catering truck and boarded another aircraft for the flight to Britain, the Post said on Monday, quoting unnamed sources. Trump had taken a newly renovated Qatari-donated jet to Ankara for the NATO summit, but unexpectedly announced he would use an older Air Force One when departing the country, a move that prompted questions about the newer plane's security. The trip to NATO was the first international travel for the new plane, whose speedy upgrades triggered questions over its cost and security, and took place as hostilities escalated with Iran, which borders Turkey. All right, that's enough intrigue and espionage for now. Let's move on to another top story from this week concerning the military life and medical care. DoD to launch pilot for some service members to freeze sperm or eggs. The Pentagon will soon cover the cost for service members to freeze their sperm or eggs before they deploy to a danger zone or are separated from their significant others for more than 6 months on orders. In a notice expected in the Federal Register on Thursday, the Defense Department will launch a 3-year pilot in September that will reimburse eligible troops to preserve their gametes before deployment. The benefit required under the Fiscal 2025 National Defense Authorization Act will pay service members up to $500 per year for sperm retrieval and cryopreservation and $10,000 per year for egg preservation services. Those eligible include active duty DoD personnel who receive orders qualifying for hazardous duty pay, those who expect to get such orders within 120 days, and those geographically separated from a spouse, domestic partner, or dating partner for 180 days or more. Military families and family planning advocates have lobbied for more than a decade to increase access to fertility services to include cryopreservation of sperm and egg cells before combat deployments, in vitro fertilization, and other advanced reproduction treatments. In 2014, the Bob Woodruff Foundation sponsored a one-of-a-kind 2-day conference on intimacy and family issues among the combat injured that highlighted the need among wounded personnel to have broader access to family planning counseling, gamete banking, and fertility treatments. Nearly 2,000 troops received debilitating injuries to their groins or genital regions between 2000 and 2013, and 307,000 service members experienced some type of head injury during the same time frame, injuries that sometimes can affect fertility and sex drive. In 2016, then-Defense Secretary Ash Carter announced that the Pentagon would begin covering sperm and egg freezing for service members, but the planned pilot never came to fruition following the election later that year of President Donald Trump. Military families have often spent their own money on cryopreservation as a safeguard, and in extreme cases, have paid to extract sperm from dying loved ones to ensure the possibility of advanced reproductive services. In 2019, the parents of West Point cadet Peter Zhu extracted their son's sperm after he was fatally injured in a skiing accident. They argued in court that Zhu had expressed wanting to have a family someday, and they wanted to preserve his sperm to provide future options. In Israel, since the start of the Gaza conflict, the military has started offering the option to retrieve the sperm of deceased service members when delivering casualty notifications, according to the New York Times. Since at least 2022, organizations such as the Military Family Building Coalition, Resolve, the National Infertility Association, and others have provided free cryopreservation services to some service members, but until now, no government assistance has been available for deploying troops. How the program works. Under the pilot, service members can elect to obtain preservation services at a military treatment facility that offers reproductive programs or through a civilian clinic of their choice. Commanders must validate eligibility as the Defense Health Agency does not have access to orders. To receive reimbursement, eligible troops must have written affirmation from their commands. Reimbursement must be requested within 120 days after covered services began, usually the date of retrieval, prescription, or lab procedure. Troops must submit itemized invoices and DHA Form 459. Service members could be eligible for the program more than once within the three-year pilot. Any decisions regarding continued storage, disposition, or later use following participation, quote, are solely the responsibility of the covered member and outside the scope of the program, according to the announcement. Throughout the pilot, the DoD plans to study the program's popularity, its cost, continued feasibility, and impact on readiness, according to the announcement. And that is all for that article. Up next, concerning military culture, from tanks and rifles to Dungeons and Dragons, veterans' experience-shaped games, famous artwork. Before Larry Elmore became one of the artists behind Dungeons and Dragons' popular imagery, he was drawing tanks and rifles for the U.S. Army. Elmore had been drawing for as long as he can remember, but growing up in a family with limited means meant his family had to ration paper, he said in a conversation with Fort Knox Public Affairs Office reporter Savannah Baird. When Elmore was drafted into the Army after graduating with a fine arts degree from Western Kentucky University, the service gave him the resources to hone his craft, he told Baird. Once I got assigned, the Army saw my portfolio and realized I could draw just about anything from memory, so they put me on illustration work, Elmore said in the release. The Army changed the look of its field manuals in the 1970s to include more illustrations, and Elmore's talents were put to use. After studying objects, Elmore could retain their images and draw them from memory, including tanks and rifles, he told Baird. It was a God-given gift and I used it, he said. Elmore went to basic training and was stationed at Fort Knox. During his time there, he developed skills he had not learned in college. Illustrations in the 70s were just line work, pure ink, white and black, no grays. And they didn't teach you that in college. I developed those skills at Fort Knox, he said in the release. After completing his two-year obligation, Elmore decided to stay on as a contractor. Baird reported, around that time, a new employee joined the staff and introduced the team to Dungeons and Dragons, changing Elmore's life. Despite his initial hesitation, he began playing the game with his co-workers and quickly became hooked, calling it, quote, the king of all games. Dungeons and Dragons was relatively new at the time, and its art was elementary, Elmore told Baird. He recalled that a fellow artist said he was going to submit his artwork to Tactical Studies Rules, or TSR, the company behind Dungeons and Dragons, because our art is much better than this. Elmore then decided to submit his own portfolio to TSR, which included drawings he had produced for the Army. Soon after, TSR offered to double his salary, hire his wife, and move them to Wisconsin, the release stated. Elmore said he immediately shook the company representative's hand and told him, "You just bought yourself an artist." He went on to create one of the most recognizable images in the game's history, the cover art for the famous Red Box set, which featured a warrior in combat with a red dragon. After 6 years at TSR, Elmore decided to move back to Central Kentucky and pursue freelance work for another 40 years, according to the Army's release. He recognizes the impact the Army had on his career as an artist. "I was very lucky," he said in the release. "Sometimes I think to be successful, you have to be good, but you got to have some of those weird breaks in life, and I got two or three." All right, that was pretty cool. Up next, speaking of tanks and rifles, a military technology update. Patriot makers hedge on Ukraine production deal as officials question cause of holdup. Though U.S. President Donald Trump promised Kiev a license to build Patriot missile interceptors last month, Lockheed Martin and Raytheon have begun putting the brakes on a joint production deal as executives weigh what is feasible and the licensing runs into Washington's red tape. American officials are backpedaling too. Trump on July 20th told the Financial Times that the U.S. has to be a little bit careful about who we license to. Despite that, Ukrainian President Volodymyr Zelensky on Saturday posted on X that the two sides have now reached an agreement. The glacial progress may reflect American defense giants' fear that Kiev could become a defense industry competitor, rather than posing risk to technology or intellectual property, a Republican official on Capitol Hill told The Atlantic. Their real worry is that the Ukrainians will find a way to improve the Patriot and then produce them at scale faster and for much less money than what the existing production lines in the U.S. could do, the official said, adding that the companies will publicly frame their concerns around IP theft and tech transfer instead. Ukraine's weapons industry, honed by nearly 5 years of Russia's full-scale invasion, has been booming since the U.S.-Israel war with Iran began in the spring. The conflict with Iran has drained an estimated two-thirds of America's pre-war Patriot interceptor inventory, sparking discussions about inventory and strategy. The deal's current status is unclear, and American officials have yet to respond to Zelensky's latest comments. And lastly, for this interesting story from the Observation Post, TSA stops Alabama traveler for Civil War-era cannonballs in luggage. A bag belonging to a traveler tripped TSA alarms on July 18th after officers discovered Civil War-era cannonballs in the individual's luggage, the first cannon-related mishap since J.P. Morgan's polarizing legal proceedings. The inert cannonballs, which were, naturally, wrapped in paper towels, were discovered during the baggage screening process at Alabama's Gulf Shores International Airport and later determined by police to have been stolen from the nearby coastal stronghold, Fort Morgan. "My first thought was, I couldn't see a fuse and I need to get some help quick," TSA officer Justin Dupree recalled in a release. "I couldn't see the entire item but was scared I might have been holding a live explosive." Dupree noted the antique artillery projectiles ranged in size with the largest comparable to a grapefruit. "I had never seen anything quite this unique," Dupree said. "I've seen inert grenades and training munitions, but never an Indiana Jones-esque stolen artifact-type situation." A TSA explosive specialist and the Baldwin County Sheriff's Office were subsequently notified and determined that the cannonballs posed no threat. Law enforcement investigating the incident stated the passenger claimed to be unaware of how the projectiles were acquired. The cannonballs were later returned to Fort Morgan, the release added. Passenger attempts to transport illegal items, including outlandish weaponry, through the screening process are, of course, nothing new. In a more glaring example from 2019, a Florida man traveling through Pennsylvania's Lehigh Valley International Airport set off alarms after his bag was found to contain a disassembled rocket-propelled grenade. That individual was subsequently taken into an inspection area where he told airport security he was under the impression he could bring the checked RPG on the plane. Inspection of the weapon itself revealed that the launcher was not in working order and the grenade was a realistic replica. The items were confiscated by security and miraculously the individual boarded his flight on time. Well, all's well that ends well. And with that, we'll have to end today's program. Thank you once again for tuning into Sun Sounds of Arizona. This is your volunteer host, signing out.
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0: Hello, everyone, and welcome to the National Geographic Society program, brought to you by Sun Sounds of Arizona. My name is Chuck Berry. I'm your Sun Sounds volunteer reader. I'll be reading articles published in August of 2026 by the Geographic Society. Our first article is titled, Vesuvius Revisited, A New Story of the Day the World Exploded. It was one of history's most dramatic moments, but the eruption of Mount Vesuvius wasn't a single disaster. Recent evidence reveals how three settlements faced three distinct fates, reshaping our understanding of how ancient Romans lived and died. It's written by Sam Keane. Outside, the world was vanishing. A scum of ash was thickening on the surface of the Gulf of Naples, and black fumes were swallowing the sky above. In a waterfront warehouse in the Roman town of Oplanus, 5 dozen people cowered in terror. Some clutched gold coins and jewelry, family wealth snatched up in panic. Others gripped common iron tools and little more. One young woman hugged her swollen belly, terrified for the unborn child inside. Their ages and social classes varied widely, but they'd likely all gathered in a storeroom on the water's edge for the same reason. To await a rescue boat, they were increasingly fearful would never come. What happened that day in AD 79 began with a single event, the eruption of Mount Vesuvius. But each settlement in the volcano's shadow, including the most famous Pompeii, experienced a distinct catastrophe depending on its location relative to the volcano and the timing, speed, and direction of the material Vesuvius spewed. A handful of lucky folks within those communities escaped, but many suffered agonizing deaths. Some when pebble-sized pumice, called lapilli, rained down for hours, collapsing buildings onto them. Others when superheated avalanches of ash, gas, and rock, known as pyroclastic currents, scorched everything in their path. The commercial hub of Pompeii largely escaped the pyroclastic currents, but disappeared beneath more than 10 feet of wind-borne lapilli. Heaps of ash then hardened around the dead, leaving cavities that, when filled with plaster in later centuries, produced the now iconic casts of their death throes. The posh coastal retreat of Herculaneum was mostly spared the lapilli, but got pummeled by pyroclastic currents that carbonized organic materials like papyrus and entombed the city beneath 60 feet of stone. Oplontus, situated between Pompeii and Herculaneum, was hit by both, preserving an elaborate frescoed villa as well as the skeletons of dozens of victims. No one waiting for help in that storeroom made it out alive. By the time any rescue boat could have arrived, the men, women, and children huddled there would already have been buried beneath 30 feet of debris, where they remained for the better part of 2,000 years. Since the first systematic evacuations of the Vesuvius region in the 18th century, scholars have puzzled over the lives of the victims. Modern researchers, armed with tools like artificial intelligence and advanced DNA analysis, are uncovering what earlier generations could only guess at. Discoveries from these three sites are shining new light on life in the Roman Empire. In Oplontus, the skeletons in the storeroom promise rare insights into class and gender dynamics. In Pompeii, a buried latrine is spurring a first-of-its-kind genomic study about ancient diet and health. And in Herculaneum, researchers have gleaned clues about the era's philosophy and moral codes from a cache of carbonized scrolls that have recently been rendered readable with virtual unwrapping technologies. What's emerging is a coherent story about a world not so distant from our own, a thriving society preoccupied with social inequities, health and wellness, and what it means to lead a fulfilling life. Pompeii. No one knows who lived at the stately mansion in southern Pompeii, now known as Casa della Regina Carolina, after the Queen of Naples, who sponsored initial excavations there in the early 1800s. The home was distinguished above all by its approximately 8,000-square-foot garden, a meticulously landscaped oasis near two busy theaters with trees, vines, flowering plants, and private shrines for prayer and reflection. The home's second story was destroyed during the Vesuvius eruption, and almost all decoration on the first floor's walls has crumbled away. But the replanted garden remains a shady refuge amid the daily throngs of tourists who hurry by without realizing the real treasure here lies below the surface. Genetic archaeologists generally extract DNA from bones or other biological material, and have done so before at Pompeii. But a team co-led by Katie Barrett, an archaeologist at Cornell University and a National Geographic explorer, recently succeeded in taking DNA from soil samples of Casa della Regina Carolina's garden, discovering evidence for olives and grapes. Future work there and elsewhere could identify rare varieties or lost cultivars, hinting at households with a taste for the exotic. More important, this work proves something fundamental, that fragile DNA has very likely survived within the ancient soil at Pompeii. Building on this study, Barrett and her colleagues now hope to piece together details about the home's inhabitants, what they ate and drank, and potentially how they fell ill and cared for their sick. In fact, they're already extracting genetic material from a spot less glamorous than the garden, the home's latrine complex. Above ground near the kitchen, two toilets occupied separate but adjacent rooms, like a modern restroom's individual stalls. But below ground, pits collecting human waste were connected. Last summer, the team partially excavated one of those pits, about a yard wide. Asked whether her crew smelled anything funny as they dug, Barrett laughed and recalled a urine smell, very faint, very subtle. Their samples are being analyzed by Flavio De Angelis and Eduardo Amarim, geneticists at Arizona State University, who are searching for DNA from multiple organisms, including intestinal worms, to explore disease burdens in Pompeii. But their main focus is the gut microbiome, the diverse community of bacteria populating the human digestive tract that gets shed in stool. Two people's guts can carry significantly different bacterial mixes, depending on diet. Certain species thrive on milk, others on sugars, fats, or proteins. By measuring the relative abundance of each bacterium's DNA in the latrine, the team hopes to reconstruct what the household ate and how varied their table was. The latrines may also yield human DNA, which could reveal details about the home's inhabitants. Once a single grand home, the property had been divided into a larger unit and a smaller one by the time Vesuvius erupted. Each had its own latrine, and Barrett suggests that comparing DNA from both might reveal the relationship between the households. Finding similar DNA could suggest that the smaller one was an in-law suite. Matched DNA might indicate a rental property, or the presence of many unrelated individuals could suggest something else. Perhaps the owner was an influential person, receiving petitioners at home. We're interested in telling the story of everybody else who would have been part of this house, Barrett says. De Angelis and Amorim also hope their genetic analysis can provide insight into psychological ailments in the Roman era. The human gastrointestinal tract contains roughly 100 million neurons between the esophagus and rectum. Anything that affects them, including gut bacteria, could in principle affect brain function. There is a direct connection between the gut microbiome and mental health, says De Angelis. Studies among population today have already identified associations between specific bacteria and conditions like bipolar disorder and schizophrenia, and also with these diseases like Alzheimer's. The team's samples could reveal the presence of these ailments in the ancient world. Although they lacked the dazzle of Pompeii's most famous artifacts, breathtaking frescoes, sculptures, candelabras, DNA data from Casa della Regina Carolina are just as revealing. While a latrine might seem gross and unbeautiful, Barrett says, in many ways we can learn more from things like toilets and trash heaps than we can from beautiful statuary. Next up, Herculaneum. The items looked like trash, nothing but scorched bundles of old cloth. But when diggers excavating a villa in Herculaneum in 1750 took a closer look, they were surprised to realize that they'd actually found papyrus scrolls. The scholars brought in to examine the scrolls, estimated to number between 650 and 1,000, some whole and some in fragments, were both thrilled and frustrated. On the one hand, they represented the only known library to survive from antiquity, a sensational find. Yet the scrolls were so delicate that they could barely be handled safely, much less unwrapped and read. A veritable time capsule from the past, only we lacked the tools to open it. At least until recently. Thanks to new technologies, the stories and accounts recorded in these age-old scrolls are beginning to trickle out. We normally think of natural disasters destroying objects. Rarely do we consider how they preserve them. When Vesuvius erupted, hot pyroclastic currents swallowed up and sealed off Herculaneum, eventually forming 60 feet of overlying rock. Organic material there, wax tablets, wooden cradles, loaves of bread, didn't decay so much as bake into carbonized fossils. The scrolls met the same fate. Today, all but a few of them reside in Naples, locked in cabinets deep inside a national library. Most look warped and charred. Others look as if somebody stepped on a burrito, then blowtorched it. Their tight black wrappings are incredibly delicate, as fragile as butterfly wings, a conservator once said. Over the centuries, scholars tried several times to coax the scrolls open, using everything from infusions of mercury to a machine that tugged the ends with silk threads and deposited the crumbling flakes onto adhesive pig bladder membranes. From this work, they learned that the collection consisted mostly of Greek language works by Philodemus, a 1st century B.C. Epicurean philosopher, known for his musings on topics like theology and morality. Despite a few triumphs, most attempts at unrolling only destroyed the papyri without yielding much, and officials finally banned all such attempts a quarter century ago. The equivalent of thousands of pages of text, more than the collected works of Shakespeare, seemed destined to remain forever mute. Then, in the early 2000s, a computer vision specialist at the University of Kentucky, named Brent Seals, developed a plan to virtually unwrap the scrolls. He would first capture 3D images of their internal layers using X-ray tomography, similar to a hospital CAT scan. Software would then segment the scan into patches, flatten them for easier reading, and scour them for ink. Over the past several years, Seals has expedited the laborious process by working with AI experts like Giorgio Angelotti to do various tasks, including detecting and enhancing ink, which can impart a distinct texture to papyrus, like dried mud. He also publicly released his team's images of the scrolls, inviting programmers worldwide to tinker with the ink detection algorithms. To incentivize this work, he partnered with two Silicon Valley financiers in 2023 to launch the Vesuvius Challenge, which offered cash prizes for hitting certain milestones, like reading the first letters. Seals can still recall the thrill he felt 9 months later when a trio of college and PhD students successfully excavated 2,000 Greek letters across 16 partial columns of text, making those passages visible for the first time in 2 millennia. "The rocket was lit," he remembers thinking. Dozens more scrolls have since been scanned and fed into Seals's program, though it's not as if whole texts just magically pop out now. Due to ancient damage, papyri are often missing words or whole columns, and the AI has limits. It scrutinizes each pixel and declares it ink or not ink, but cannot recognize letters, much less interpret passages. That work falls to scholars like Frederica Nicolardi, a papyrologist and professor at the University of Naples Federico II, who served as a judge on the Vesuvius Challenge. The longest digital unwrapped scroll, an astonishing 20 feet, initially presented a mystery. Given the holes in certain words, a researcher on Nicolardi's team, Maria Chiara Robustelli, spent several minutes puzzling over each one, and when she finally did decipher them, the words seemed wildly out of place. "I was confused because I expected something different, philosophical words or something," Robustelli says. Instead, she found terms like barbershop and perfume shop. Equally confounding was a phrase another scholar identified: to get drunk. What kind of philosophy was this? Nicolardi's team eventually traced the passage to Characters, a work on ethics written by a student of Aristotle's in the 4th century BC. It came from a section on the repulsive man, which criticizes busybodies who start frivolous lawsuits or boast about drinking at social haunts like barbershops and perfumeries. The overall scroll, they determine, was a previously unknown portion of a larger work by Philodemus called On Vices. It dissects character flaws and moral failings and offers guidance on becoming a better human being. This work seems to have a practical, everyday bent, a contrast to the often esoteric academic philosophy of modern times. And lastly, Uplantis. In 1974, construction crews sinking pylons for a school gymnasium in the town of Torre Annunziata struck something unexpected. Instead of bedrock, they discovered an ancient Roman warehouse and its storeroom full of skeletons. This was a remarkable archaeological find. People from all walks of life, all killed in the same disaster and perhaps in the same instant. By the time of their death, Uplantis was a well-established suburb of Pompeii, with one of the most elaborate villas in the entire Vesuvius region, a site now known as Uplantis A. An inscription on a clay amphora there links Uplantis A's owners to the Poppaea, the family of Roman Emperor Nero's second wife. The home's grandeur is still overwhelming today. Marble sculptures and fountains, a 200-foot swimming pool, and masterpiece frescoes, says University of Texas professor John Clark, who leads excavations as co-director of the Uplantis project. The mostly intact frescoes, depicting sphinxes, centaurs, peacocks, figs, and more, have been found in many of the 103 rooms discovered here so far. The villa's west wing is still being excavated. But there are ominous signs if you look closer. Damage to some frescoes marks where superheated gas from pyroclastic currents tore through in AD 79. Other walls show violent bulges, like hernias. And while the villa once stood on a 40-foot cliff overlooking the Gulf of Naples, detritus from the eruption pushed the modern shoreline out half a mile. Around 300 yards east sits a large warehouse known as Uplantis B. It stood two stories tall, with more than 70 rooms arranged around a central courtyard. Townhouses with shops surrounded it. Some 1,600 clay amphorae turned up, many stacked upside down to dry, suggesting merchants bottled wine there. Piles of now carbonized pomegranate skins, commonly used in leather tanning, hint at other crafts. But the most prized discovery from Uplantis B lay in a dark, cave-like storeroom on the ground floor. Because the bodies of the Uplantis victims were buried by ash, topped off with pyroclastic material, their bones remained intact. Whereas ancient cemeteries were often segregated by class, the freak destruction of Uplantis preserved a diverse array of people in one spot, leaving behind one of the most scientifically valuable assemblages of Roman dead. Today, Uplantis B's courtyard looks bucolic, with stately columns and mossy stones. A block of amphorae sits to one side, fused together in volcanic deposits. However, the upper story is too unstable to visit and has been taken over by noisy penguins. For years, the place was easy to overlook, but Valeria Amoretti, a bioarchaeologist who heads the Applied Research Laboratory at Pompeii, sees something rich in these ruins. "We are so focused on Pompeii," she says, "sometimes we forget to take a look at the suburbs." Despite good intentions, excavators in the 1980s failed to document the storeroom skeletons in the detail scientists would today. They didn't always distinguish carefully between bodies lying atop each other and bones from individuals becoming mixed up. The situation left behind scores of specimen bins full of skeletal parts in plastic bags has become a literal puzzle to sort out. The remains now reside in Amoretti's lab, where her team is reassembling the skeletons piece by piece, work that could deepen our understanding of gender, class, and the prevalence of violence in the ancient world. On a recent visit, one of Amoretti's graduate student researchers, Valentina Giacometti, pulled out several bags. One held half a jawbone, another the shattered fragments of a spine. Giacometti has spent years laying the pieces out on tables, fitting them back together. While earlier excavators counted 54 victims, Amoretti's crew has identified at least 60, including toddlers and unborn children. They were found in two distinct clusters. Roughly 20 victims were positioned deep within the barrel-vaulted room, clutching tools and lanterns. The rest were near the door, perhaps first in line for a rescue boat, and laden with coins and jewelry, including gold necklaces, a silver snake bracelet, and an emerald and pearl-encrusted pendant. To some, this disparity suggests two social groups, laborers and enslaved people in the back, merchants or elites at the front. Even in the face of death, it seems, the hierarchies of Roman life held firm. And with that, we have run out of time today. That ends the broadcast. You've been listening to the National Geographic Society program, brought to you by Sun Sounds of Arizona. My name is Chuck Berry. It's been my privilege to be your volunteer reader today. I hope you enjoyed the program. Stay well, stay safe, have a wonderful week, and thank you so much for spending your time with me today.
1: 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Thank a volunteer. 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
1: Hello, everyone, and welcome to the Smithsonian Magazine program, brought to you by Sun Sounds of Arizona. My name is Chuck Berry. I'm your Sun Sounds volunteer reader. I'll be reading articles from the summer 2026 issue of the Smithsonian, honoring the 250th anniversary of our country. I hope you enjoy the program. I'll begin with this article, Changing the Game. A few of the innovations, some visionary, some surprisingly simple, that took U.S. sports to maturity and into prime time. It's by David Roth. First is the forward pass. In its earliest days, football was brutal, even deadly, with offense and defense smashing and scrabbling for a yard or two at a time. The Chicago Tribune reported that 19 athletes died playing the sport in 1905 alone. The last year before college football's Rules Committee legalized the forward pass to prevent total barbarism. Notre Dame's subsequent success with the passing game set football toward the more open, creative, full-field sport played today. Still brutal, but more elegant and much more popular. Next is baseball's farm system. In the early 1920s, manager Branch Rickey realized that his cash-poor St. Louis Cardinals were at a disadvantage in obtaining players of merit from the minors, then a sprawling and ad hoc enterprise. Rickey's Cardinals took over a minor league team in Houston in 1924, and from there gradually built a system through which young players could improve over years, learning the finer points of a difficult sport while staying under the control of one team. It was a sound investment that made history. Soon every other team followed suit. A quarter century afterward, Rickey signed Jackie Robinson to the Dodgers, integrating baseball. The latter milestone in sports history helped redefine American culture. Night baseball. In 1930, the Negro League's Kansas City Monarchs started traveling with six floodlights on flatbed trucks, and their resulting night games gave fans with day jobs the chance to see live baseball. Crowds flocked, and big league clubs came around to playing under the lights. From the White House, President Franklin Roosevelt threw the first switch to illuminate Crosley Field before the Cincinnati Reds played and won Major League Baseball's first night game in 1935.

0: the Ohio crowd of 20,422 was nearly 10 times the team's average daytime draw. Attendance skyrocketed, and 11 of Major League Baseball's 16 teams had electrified by America's entry into World War II. The lights helped usher in the era of live sports as a premier television product. And lastly, the shot clock. Basketball before the 1950s was a dry game of keep away until the shot clock made its NBA debut in the 1954-55 season. Syracuse Nationals owner Danny Biasone devised the concept with Nats general manager Leo Ferris. In the liveliest games, Biasone said, "I noticed each team took about 60 shots. That meant 120 shots per game. So I took 48 minutes and divided that by 120 shots. That left teams with 24 seconds per possession, enough to imbue each trip down the floor with urgency." And that completes the article, Changing the Game, by David J. Roth. Next up is this article called The Teen Machine. Drive-ins, Woodstock, pagers, TikTok, how generations of adolescents have reliably fueled pop culture. Written by April White. The United States invented the teenager in the mid-20th century, and then teenagers reinvented the nation repeatedly. The creation of a new demographic was an accident, really. New Deal policies moved teens from the workplace to the classroom. A booming post-World War II economy gave them disposable income. The rise of the automobile offered unprecedented freedom. Soon companies began to see teenagers as customers. Off in high schools 5 days a week, teens formed their own communities, proving grounds for generation-defining media, fashion, and communications trends. Those obsessions reshaped the social landscape from the birth of rock and roll to the rise of emojis. In each era, teens identified themselves by what they watched, listened to, and read, where they hung out, and how they talked to one another. Here's a sampling of their favorites. The Silent Generation. Teens in the 1940s and 50s. Rebel Without a Cause. The James Dean coming-of-age classic played into adults' fear of delinquents, and it turned an undergarment, the T-shirt, into a fashion statement when paired with jeans. Disc jockeys. Teens who wanted to listen to something different from their parents' anointed radio DJs, such as rock and roll hype man Dick Clark and rap forerunner Jocko Henderson as their taste makers. Drive-in restaurants, car-centric dining chains, think A&W, Sonic, and Bob's Big Boy, became public squares. Pen pals, inspired to act as international peacemakers, post-war era teens sought to correspond with their overseas peers. And lastly, transistor radios. These low-cost devices gave control of the dial to teenagers, who turned listening to music into a hobby. Next is boomers, teens in the 60s and 70s. Beach party films. Beach party and similar movies were heavy on fun, light on moral lessons, and almost entirely devoid of adults. Music festivals. Woodstock is the most famous of the era's rock festivals, which allowed teens to connect with artists and like-minded fans. A counterculture movement flourished. Quote, going out. Teens told their parents and pollsters that it didn't matter where they were going as long as they were out of the house, often just driving around. And Princess telephones. The utilitarian black rotary telephone got an upgrade to meet the demands of the teen market. AT&T's Princess model, which debuted in 1959 in a rainbow of colors, was the first phone series to be an interior design choice. And lastly, teen crush magazines. Tiger Beat and other teeny bopper titles featured photos of hunky stars and casually intimate details about teen heartthrobs, making them a precursor to today's voracious celebrity gossip culture. Next up is Gen X, teens in the 1980s and early 90s. They featured slacker films. In response to the striving corporate world of boomers, these teens turned to the cynical, directionless stereotype immortalized in movies like Slacker, Clerks, Singles, and Reality Bites. Portable music. Music became personal for Gen Xers, who could broadcast beats from their boombox or listen privately anywhere on a Walkman. First a portable cassette player, and then a portable CD player. The mall. Most Gen X teenagers held after-school or summer jobs, the last cohort for which that was true, which meant malls were where many both worked and played. Motorola pagers. Beepers, first used by doctors, made savvy teens of the early 90s the first always-connected generation. And lastly, MTV. The network influenced the aesthetics of 80s teendom with video jockeys in bright colors, fast-paced editing, and its unrivaled ability to anoint the next big artists. The next group are millennials, teens in the late 1990s and 2000s. Smart teen flicks. Tapping into teens' self-deprecating sense of humor, Hollywood produced inexpensive satires like Rushmore, Legally Blonde, and Mean Girls, hits in theaters and at the local Blockbuster. Napster. Teenagers started and fueled the short-lived and controversial peer-to-peer music-sharing service that pushed the record industry into the online era. Skate parks. Cities erected structures in parks and public areas to keep skateboarders off the streets, but their style couldn't be contained. Even those who had never attempted to ollie adopted their loose-fitting fashion. MySpace. Teens flocked to this early social media site where they could shape their own identities, customizing pages with music, photos, and designs to connect with friends. And lastly, YA literature. Book series about teens. Think Twilight, The Hunger Games, Gossip Girl, soared in popularity and received the Hollywood treatment, becoming pop culture for all ages. And the last group is Zoomers, teens in the 2010s and 2020s. Animation. Animated movies, including classics like Shrek and 2020's breakouts like K-pop Demon Hunters, continue to attract teens. According to a UCLA study, nearly half of Gen Z watchers prefer them to live-action options. Mood music. Today, teens are ignoring the genre distinctions of past generations. They rely on algorithmic streaming services to create playlists that fit a mood or an activity. TikTok. More than half of Zoomers, many of whom were teenagers during the pandemic, are on TikTok every day. Fast-evolving trends have helped popularize the short-form video platform, now a widespread source of news, comedy, and advice. Emojis. These teens are the first native emoji speakers, broadening the language vocabulary, customizing characters, and making them common in all kinds of conversations, from the classroom to the dating scene to the workplace. And lastly, nostalgia TV. Streaming video services now provide tens of thousands of television options available on demand. A frequent choice for today's adolescent audience, the hits of their parents' generation, like Friends, ER, and The West Wing. And that completes the article, The Teen Machine, by April White. Our next article is titled, Conqueror of the Console, How an Unheralded Tinkerer Helped Bring the Joy of Arcade Games into America's Living Rooms, by Victor Luckerson. In the ancient annals of video game history, there are few immortal legends. Alan Alcorn, begetter of Pong. Nolan Bushnell, god of Atari. Shigeru Miyamoto, maker of Mario. But there's another, less heralded hero of that early era. Gerald Jerry Lawson, who 50 years ago introduced the video game cartridge, revolutionizing home video gaming and making it a viable form of mass entertainment for the living room. Lawson, one of the few black developers among gaming's early innovators, was a tinkerer from a young age. In elementary school in the 1940s, a teacher inspired him by telling him he could be the next George Washington Carver, and placing a photo of the famed scientist near Lawson's desk. By middle school, he was building walkie-talkies and even launched an amateur radio station. "I built converters, antennas, everything else," Lawson recalled in a 2009 interview. After spending his teens moonlighting as a TV repairman, Lawson attended Queens College and the City College of New York, though he never graduated. In 1968, he moved to Silicon Valley to join the burgeoning tech industry, landing at Fairchild Semiconductor, inventors of the integrated circuit, the basis for modern computer chips. Lawson's job mostly involved traveling as a consultant for Fairchild customers, but in his spare time, he became a hobbyist in the nascent video game development scene. The industry was spawned by TV manufacturer Magnavox's creation of the original home gaming console, the Odyssey, in 1972, and Atari's release of its landmark game, Pong, the nation's first commercially successful arcade game, which debuted that same year. Lawson, for his part, designed the game Demolition Derby, which he set up in a coin-operated arcade cabinet at a local pizza parlor around the same time. When his bosses found out he'd used a Fairchild microprocessor to power it, he was tasked with creating a gaming division within the company. Technological constraints, however, limited gaming's full potential. Early home consoles could play only games that had been programmed directly into them by the manufacturer. Companies released multiple iterations of the same system each year with different game libraries, driving up the cost for consumers. The best way to expand gaming's appeal was to build a console that allowed players to easily swap games. In 1974, the electronics company Alpex developed a prototype that could run games off portable microprocessors encased in protective boxes. But Alpex didn't have the means to commercialize this innovation, so it pitched the idea to Fairchild. Lawson led the project, using the Alpex technology with Fairchild microchips to introduce a new product. I had to bring it from this proof of performance to reality, something that you could manufacture, he recalled. The result was the Fairchild Channel F, the first home system that let players switch games using cartridges. Released in November 1976, it boasted key innovations. The bright yellow cartridges, modeled after familiar 8-track cassettes, included a spring-loaded plastic door that protected the microchip and connector pins. The Channel F also offered a pause button. The controller, designed by Lawson, became the first home console joystick. Newer models are still used today. Initially, the Channel F was a modest success, but its momentum was quashed when Atari launched a cartridge-based system, the Atari 2600, the following year. Supported by titles such as Space Invaders, the Atari 2600 eclipsed its rivals. Lawson's Channel F, though it laid the foundation for a console with a dynamic game library, faded into obscurity. He soon left Fairchild and founded VideoSoft, a company that developed games for Atari systems, including some early 3D titles. However, an oversaturation of games led to a market crash in the mid-80s, and Lawson shuttered VideoSoft before his games reached customers. Shortly before his death in 2011, Lawson started getting his due. He was recognized by the International Game Developers Association that year, and a Los Angeles elementary school was named in his honor in 2012. Scholarships and awards in his name, celebrating diversity in the gaming industry, have followed. He was able to forge his own path, says Lawson's son, Anderson, a software developer who was inspired by his father. Sometimes you have to step out and do something that nobody else is doing in order to achieve something great. Lawson's innovative cartridge unlocked the medium's potential by easily delivering new software. Modern games are distributed through discs, memory cards, or downloads, all evolutions of what Lawson and Fairchild pioneered. And that completes the article, Conqueror of the Console, by Victor Luckerson. This next article, The Whole World in Your Hand, by Tracy Scott Forson. When Martin Cooper placed the first ever cell phone call on a clunky 10-inch, nearly 3-pound Motorola Dyna TAC 8000X handset in 1973, he didn't mince words. "Joel, I'm calling you from a cell phone, a personal, portable, handheld cell phone," he remembers telling arrival engineer Joel Engel. Cooper knew he was ushering in a communications revolution, but even he could not have foreseen how the device would come to change nearly every facet of modern life. By the late 1990s, cell phone users could make calls, play rudimentary games, and send text messages. But it wasn't until Apple's iPhone was introduced in 2007 and its App Store a year later that smartphones became the appendages they are today. By replacing not only calculators and maps, but also bank tellers, taxi dispatchers, and more, they have made it easier to sail through daily life while limiting human interaction, connecting us to vast networks while arguably isolating us, a constant companion, a finger tap away. And that was The Whole World in Your Hand by Tracy Scott Forson. Not having enough time for another article, I'll close with some of the Q&As from the Smithsonian question and answer section. The first, some mammals have tails that seem useless. Am I missing something? From Steve Richardson of Knoxville, Tennessee. At first glance, it may seem that many mammals don't use their tails for much, but in fact they do. Dogs, for example, use their tails for social signaling. You can observe the hierarchy by whether a tail is held straight up or pointed downward or between the hind legs. Some cats, such as the cheetah, use their tails as a counterweight to help them balance. Some mammals have prehensile tails and can hang from them. The Bornean tufted ground squirrel puffs up its beautiful long furred tail, likely to confuse potential predators. And that's from Melissa Hawkins, curator of mammals, National Museum of Natural History. And lastly, when did American cartoonists switch from using captions to speech bubbles? From Mary McCown of Lakeside Park, Kentucky. Modern comic art follows caricature traditions that began as early as the 18th century. Dialogue used to be contained in labels or long outlined word balloons. The Yellow Kid, generally considered the first U.S. comic strip character, spoke in rounded speech bubbles when he first appeared at the end of the 1800s. The use of speech bubbles continued through the 1910s, when artists began to be hired across the U.S. to produce a variety of cartoon titles, and into the golden age of superhero comics, which started with Superman's 1938 debut. They prevail to this day. That's from Jean Boudreau, curator of printing and graphic arts, National Museum of American History. And that ends the broadcast for today. You've been listening to the Smithsonian Magazine program, brought to you by Sun Sounds of Arizona. My name is Chuck Berry. It's been my privilege to read articles from the summer 2026 edition of the Smithsonian Magazine. I hope you enjoyed the program. Stay well, stay safe, have a wonderful week, and thank you so much for spending your time with me today.
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2: Welcome to RadioWise Diary of Science and Nature. Your reader is Kelly Taylor. I'll have articles on the topics of science and nature, but first, a reminder, RadioEye is a reading service intended for people who are blind or have other disabilities that make it difficult to read printed material. We'll start with an article from Popular Mechanics. The headline reads, "Climate change could heat the Earth right into a new ice age." Like all of us, the Earth goes through phases. Over the course of its existence, the planet's climactic processes have relied on certain mechanisms to regulate its temperature, mechanisms that can have profound effects on the surface of the planet and, in turn, the life that inhabits that surface. During the Jurassic period, for example, the Earth was so warm that Antarctica was home to temperate rainforests. Rewind the evolutionary clock a couple hundred million years to the Cryogenian, and Earth was essentially a giant snowball, an example of when Earth's natural regulatory systems went a bit haywire. Today, the Earth is experiencing a warming period unlike any other. The Jurassic, which was warm due to high levels of atmospheric carbon, reached its sweltering temperatures gradually, whereas anthropogenic climate change has caused much more rapid shifts, so rapid, in fact, that certain climactic changes have been discernible even within the average human lifespan. Typically, one way the Earth regulates its temperature is through the slow weathering of silicate rocks, a process sometimes referred to as Earth's natural thermostat. But a new study led by scientists at the University of Bremen in Germany and the University of California, Riverside, shows that a combination of biological and oceanic feedback loops, particularly those involving algae, phosphorus, and oxygen, could outpace this long-standing moderation strategy. This would paradoxically lead Earth to a premature deep freeze hundreds of thousands of years in the future. The results of the study were published in the journal Science. Quote, "When the planet warms, rocks weather faster and absorb more CO2, allowing the Earth to cool down again," says Dominic Hulse, a co-author of the study from UC Riverside. "And that would be great if it were the only process contributing significantly to our cooling, but it isn't." When Hulse and co-author Andy Ridgewell considered altered processes in the ocean, they realized the potentially dramatic impacts of algal blooms and their collective ability to sequester carbon in marine sediments. The duo discovered that a runaway effect could cause an overcompensation of sorts, leading to a cooling effect that would drop global temperatures far below pre-industrial levels. Quote, "In the computer model of this study, this can trigger an ice age. With the silicate weathering alone, we were unable to simulate such extreme values," end quote. Typically, algal blooms don't outpace silicate weathering in terms of cooling, but the more temperate waters and excess nutrients like phosphorus made available in a warming world can supercharge algal blooms, causing more and more to occur. When algae die, they take any carbon that they've trapped within themselves to the bottom of the ocean, where it remains locked out of the atmosphere and causes the Earth to cool off. And with more algal blooms occurring, more and more carbon gets trapped, theoretically causing the Earth's temperature to drop more and more. The one piece of good news, the authors report, is that compared to other intense cooling periods, such as the Cryogenian, the atmosphere contains more oxygen, which will likely prevent the planet from becoming a giant snowball in the future. But hold on. We're in the middle of a concerning period of global warming. Isn't a carbon sequestering cooling force a good thing? Well, the big problem is that humans are already experiencing the devastating effects of a warming climate, and these planetary regulating processes can play out over tens, if not hundreds, of thousands of years. Quote, at the end of the day, does it really matter much if the start of the next ice age is 50, 100, or 200,000 years in the future? Ridgewell said in a press statement. Quote, we need to focus now on limiting ongoing warming. That the Earth will naturally cool back down is not going to happen fast enough to help us out, end quote. We'll turn now to Ars Technica. And the headline for this article is, the first self-driving vehicle on Mars has proved to be a smashing success, dated August 8th. Sometime next week, NASA's newest rover on Mars, Perseverance, will set a record for the most distance driven by any vehicle on another world. The automobile-sized rover, which landed on Mars in February 2021, will traverse beyond 45 kilometers across the Martian surface. In doing so, it will break the previous record for distance held by the long-lived Opportunity rover, which ceased communications with NASA in 2018. So how did Perseverance reach this record-setting distance in just a third of the time? Quote, the real enabling technology has been its auto-navigation system, said Stephen Lee, the project manager for the Perseverance rover, at NASA's Jet Propulsion Laboratory. Much like self-driving cars on Earth, Perseverance has sophisticated onboard cameras that image the surrounding terrain, and these images are then processed algorithmically by an onboard computer to calculate the safest route. Terrestrial vehicles have some advantages, of course, like clearly defined maps, street signs, lanes, and more. Additionally, there are plenty of road hazards on Mars, from large boulders to sandy slopes, but at least Perseverance does not have to contend with other traffic and bad drivers. The Curiosity rover, largely a twin of Perseverance that launched 9 years earlier, had similar imaging capability and algorithms, but its onboard computer was a generation older and some of its chipset dated back to the 1990s. As a result, only about 10% of Curiosity's driving is autonomous because its processing capabilities are too slow. In its decade and a half on Mars, Curiosity has driven 38.6 kilometers. By contrast, about 90% of the distance driven by Perseverance has been autonomous thanks to its slightly more modern vision compute element. This allows the vehicle to perform all of its sensing and computation while its wheels are turning. Note that the vehicle is going super fast as Perseverance's maximum wheel speed is about 150 meters per hour. Still, because Perseverance has not had to spend much time stopped to wait for navigation commands from drivers on Earth, the vehicle's been able to maximize the amount of scientific return. Quote, it is very enabling for the science, said Vivian Sun, the mission's deputy project scientist. Quote, not to sell the rover's other advanced capabilities short, but the driving in particular has allowed us to have a larger scope than previous missions, end quote. Perseverance's self-driving ability has nicely complemented its mission. Curiosity landed in Gale Crater and has slowly been making its way up Mount Sharp. It moves less and spends more time systematically taking detailed measurements as it gains altitude. Perseverance, however, landed in Jezero Crater, where its science objectives are more spread out. It has been able to cruise from one location to another, often surprising scientists by turning up at a new site ahead of the planned timeline. And that's good because there is a lot of work to do. In Jezero Crater, the rover is studying some of the most ancient rocks in the solar system, older than any on Earth, dating as far back as about 4 billion years ago. At the time, the planet was in the latter stages of the heavy bombardment era, when rocks were still whizzing around the inner planets in great numbers, but things were starting to settle down. Quote, it's the first time we've been able to investigate this terrain in situ, and that's been very exciting, Sun said. During this era, large lakes and possibly even oceans are thought to have existed on Mars. Perseverance is exploring this ancient terrain to better understand what geological and environmental conditions might have existed at the time, and just how conducive the planet might have been to life. Scientists believe the planet might have looked something like the Mojave Desert on Earth, with water flowing through it, but the debate rages on. With Perseverance, there's a lot of data to base it upon. Curiosity is still going strong on Mars after nearly 15 years, and Perseverance operators say the newer rover is doing great as well. After a few years on Mars, Curiosity operators noted significant wear and tear on the vehicle's wheels. So for Perseverance, the wheels were redesigned and there are no signs of appreciable wear and tear. The only major concern at this point is the actuators in the wheels. They were initially life-tested for 20 kilometers of driving, but NASA is in the midst of certifying them to at least 100 kilometers and possibly longer. Perseverance operates on RTG power and has no propellants, consumables, or lubricants on board. For this reason, Lee said, the vehicle could keep driving itself across Mars for many years to come. Now we'll turn to National Geographic. The headline for the article is, What Yellowjacket Stings Reveal About How Scientists Measure Pain. And this is dated August 4th. If you've ever been stung by a yellowjacket, you belong to an unexclusive club. The black and yellow insects are common throughout the United States and infamous for having an aggressive attitude toward humans. But are yellowjacket stings really more painful than other insects like honeybees? And how do scientists rank the pain of an insect's sting? Late entomologist Justin Schmidt made it his mission to find out. By documenting the particular kind of pain inflicted by the insects he studied in detail, Schmidt was able to introduce in the early 1980s a kind of science no one had ever attempted before, one requiring that he be stung by as many insects as possible, and which would come to be known as the Schmidt Sting Pain Index. When Schmidt was around 5 years old in the 1950s, growing up in Pennsylvania, a group of older boys dared him to sit on a thatching ant colony. These ants don't sting, but they can break human skin with their sharp bites, spraying formic acid into open wounds. Within seconds, Schmidt remembers, he was swarmed by ants and all of them intent on attacking his posterior. He did what anyone would do. Schmidt leapt off the anthill, took off his pants as fast as he could, and spent the next few agonizing minutes swatting anything that moved. Quote, no long-term damage was done, Schmidt wrote in his book, The Sting of the Wild, the story of the man who got stung for science. But I had learned an important lesson. Insects can fight back. Over the next 70 years, Schmidt dedicated his life to studying that truth, eventually getting stung by more than 150 species of insect, including bullet ants, warrior wasps, and giant Bornean carpenter bees. But Schmidt, who died in 2023, was no thrill or attention seeker. Rather, he used his body and its reaction to pain as a scientific instrument. This is because all venom, whether it comes from wasps, snakes, or jellyfish, can be said to be made up of two general parts. There's the pain it causes, and there's its toxicity. And while toxicity, or the physical damage done by a venom, is rather easy to compare scientifically, subjective pain is not. Quote, there were no physiological or pharmacological methods to place accurate values on pain, wrote Schmidt. Even today, we lack reliable methods to insert electrodes into nerves or parts of the brain to measure pain, and then to understand the meaning of the electrode readings. Quote, pain in humans is still very difficult because what some people experience doesn't seem to be what all people experience, says Corey Moreau, an entomologist and curator at Cornell University. However, by using the widely available honeybee and its sting as comparison, Schmidt began to rank every other sting on a scale of 0 to 4, with the honeybee scoring a 2. He also verified his estimates by encouraging other experts to do the same, and so the Schmidt-Sting Index was born. Quote, a lot of people now reference the Schmidt-Sting Pain Index, said Moreau. For the first time, it gave us the ability to sort of quantify and say which stings are more painful or longer lasting than others, end quote. Many people will find it surprising to learn that yellow jacket stings are equal to those of a honeybee, despite wasps having a reputation for hurting more than bees. And both species, which scored a 2, exceed the pain of fire ants and paper wasps, which only score a 1. Only 3 animals tip the scale at scores of 4, including tarantula hawk wasps, warrior wasps, and the appropriately named bullet ants. For his part, Schmidt liked to include notes about the particular kind of pain inflicted by each of the insects he studied, and for yellow jackets, he described the sting as hot and smoky, almost irreverent, and comparable to W.C. Fields extinguishing a cigar on your tongue. Likewise, Schmidt described the honeybee sting as, quote, burning and, quote, corrosive, as if, quote, a flaming match head lands on your arm and is quenched first with lye and then with sulfuric acid, end quote. For the warrior wasp's tasting notes, Schmidt even got a little introspective. Quote, torture. You are chained in the flow of an active volcano. Why did I start this list? End quote. Studying how insect sting pain varies across species can help us learn about evolution. After all, insects had to evolve the ability to sting, and their continued ability to do so is only a result of an arms race with the predators they live near. Quote, ironically, stings must sometimes fail if they are to become effective defenses, wrote Schmidt. If yellow jackets had no predators, their venomous stings would never have evolved in the first place, end quote. Chris Alice Kratzer, entomologist and author of The Social Wasps of North America, also points out that predators can't learn from a sting if they're dead. Quote, causing a predator to remember a painful encounter is often more valuable to a would-be prey insect than killing a predator outright, Kratzer says. For most animals, learning is only valuable to the living, end quote. Of course, as Schmidt's pain index reveals, no 2 insect stings are identical. Each is the product of countless predator and prey interactions, natural selection, and eons of time. In the end, while most of us would rather avoid being stung by a yellow jacket or any other stinging insect, Schmidt knew that insect sting pain was fleeting. Unless you're allergic, for most stings, he recommended setting a 15-minute timer, at the end of which the pain should be well on its way to receding. Insect stings are sort of like eating a habanero chili, he said, indicating that pain does not necessarily coincide with damage. Your tonsils don't fall out after you've eaten it. But the knowledge one can gain from being stung, either about an animal's evolution and how it fits into its environment, that can stay with you for a lifetime. Now, next up we have an article from AFP News. Butterflies seek new habitats as climate changes. Climate change is driving shifts in where butterflies are found globally, a major study said, with many species moving into new areas while others are retreating from traditional habitats. The study in Nature, Ecology, and Evolution is one of the most comprehensive to date on how butterfly distributions are changing, assessing more than 1,700 species across 105 countries and territories. Researchers found that nearly 80% of the reported shifts in the geographic ranges where butterflies were associated with climate change and extreme weather events. Other factors were also driven by human activity, changes in land use, intensive agriculture, urbanization, habitat fragmentation, and the introduction of invasive species. Butterflies are considered important indicators of ecosystem health because they are highly sensitive to temperature changes, have short life cycles, and depend on specific host plants. As the planet warms, primarily because of the burning of coal, oil, and gas, Some butterfly species are relocating northwards or seeking out higher elevations in search of cooler conditions. However, just 22% of species showed a shift in elevation. Overall, 80% of species expanded their range, while 27% experienced range contraction, with some showing different patterns in different regions, underscoring the complexity of responses to climate change. Quote, this is rather good news as it proves that butterfly species are capable of migrating and shifting their range to adapt to changes, says study co-author Jonathan Lenoir, an ecologist from France's National Scientific Research Center. Lenoir cautioned that range expansions were easier to detect than contractions because it was simpler to confirm a species has colonized a new area than prove it has vanished entirely from another. Many observations, including those made by citizen scientists, were concentrated in lowland areas and near urban centers, potentially skewing the findings. But butterflies could only adapt so far, Lenoir said. It was possible that beyond a certain warming threshold, more butterflies would contract their range, causing, quote, much more rapid and sudden upheavals and potential extinctions, end quote. A 2024 study in Global Ecology and Biogeography found that 84% of roughly 270 butterfly species studied in Europe would reduce their range by 2080 if global temperatures keep rising. Quote, some butterfly species will not necessarily be able to migrate further north in latitude or higher up in the mountains in response to the global rise in temperatures, said Lenoir. Species endemic to mountain regions on islands could become trapped as their habitat is reduced to almost nothing, with limited options to shift elsewhere. The authors advocated for stronger conservation policies, the protection and restoration of butterfly habitats, ecological corridors and microclimate refuges, and improving biodiversity monitoring, particularly through citizen science. Underlining it all, they emphasize the urgent need to limit global warming to lower levels. Knowledge gaps, too, must be addressed. Just 1 in 10 butterfly species has documented data on how its range is changing, and tropical regions remain largely understudied, the authors said. And now back to popular science. I'm sorry, this is Popular Mechanics. For an article headlined, China planted 78 billion new trees and seriously messed up its water cycle. It's no secret that China is particularly adept at building things. The world's largest dam in China, largest high-speed rail network, that'd be China, largest wind farm, China, solar array, Argentina. Really? Nope, it's also China. Largest ancient landmark, you get the picture. Alongside all of that building, China has also been growing. Taking inspiration from that last infrastructure accolade, China began growing the Three North Shelter Belt, or the Great Green Wall, in 1978, as an effort to combat soil erosion and decrease desert storms. The project, the country's state-sponsored media announced, was finally complete as of 2024. According to Reuters, China grew 116,000 square miles of trees, increasing the country's total forest coverage from 10% in 1949 to roughly 25% in 2024. But a 2025 study published in the journal Earth's Future shows that all those additional trees, roughly 78 billion, come with some unforeseen consequences for China's water distribution. Scientists from Tianjin University, China Agricultural University in Beijing, and Utrecht University in the Netherlands found that between 2001 and 2020, increased vegetation reduced water resources in both the eastern monsoon region and the northwestern arid region. That's a big deal considering these areas make up roughly 74% of China's total land area. According to the study, regreening efforts like the Great Green Wall, along with other tree planting initiatives such as Grain for Green Program and the National Natural Forest Protection Program, with both started in 1999, have increased evapotranspiration, which is the portmanteau of evaporation and transpiration, the process through which plants release water vapor through tiny pores known as stomata. Quote, these shifts cause changes in precipitation, directing more moisture to the Tibetan Plateau, which saw an increase in water availability, the authors wrote. Quote, in contrast, eastern and northwestern China experienced a decrease in water availability, with the northwest losing the most due to substantial moisture moving to the Tibetan Plateau, end quote. By studying these rapid land use cover changes, the authors also note that certain zone transitions, such as grasslands to forests or croplands to grasslands, impacted evapotranspiration, precipitation rates, and water availability at varying rates. For example, grasslands transformed into forests increased evapotranspiration and precipitation, but negatively impacted water availability. Unfortunately, China's water availability isn't conveniently distributed for its population. According to the study, the country's northern regions contain roughly 46% of its population and more than half of the arable land, but only 20% of water availability. The authors argue that these altered hydrological cycles need to be taken into account when planning future reforestation efforts. Quote, our findings highlight that land cover changes can redistribute water resources between regions, the authors wrote. Understanding these effects is crucial for planning sustainable land and water management in China, end quote. And now to the Weather Channel. Why August kicks off the Atlantic hurricane season's busiest stretch, dated August 4th. August is here, which serves as the ramp-up in tropical activity in the Atlantic Basin. This increase in activity continues until the peak of the Atlantic hurricane season on September 10th. And there are a number of weather factors that historically begin to shift in the basin during this time. There are a number of changes in the atmosphere that historically begin to happen in August, which leads to the spike in named storms in the Atlantic Basin seen in the graphic above. Tropical wave chances increase. Tropical waves are areas of low pressure that form over Africa and move west into the Atlantic Basin. These disorganized lows don't have a closed circulation, but as they move into favorable atmospheric conditions, they can get more organized to become more tropical storms or hurricanes. Dry, dusty air decreases. Speaking of Africa, rounds of dust from the Saharan Desert move west off the African coast. This dusty air is hot, dry, and very stable. It serves as a cap that squelches tropical development all around it. But the tropical waves actually provide moisture to the desert, which stops the dust from flowing. And then wind shear lessens. Wind shear defines as changes in wind speed and direction as you move up in the atmosphere can majorly disrupt the development of tropical systems. Historically, in August, the shear in the Atlantic Basin lowers, which allows for more storms to develop. Well, that's all for today's Diary of Science and Nature. Your reader was Kelly Taylor. Now stay tuned for further programming on Radio Eye.
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2: storms or hurricanes. Dry, dusty air decreases. Speaking of Africa, rounds of dust from the Saharan Desert move west off the African coast. This dusty air is hot.

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1: This is Laura Waterman, volunteer reader for Sun Sounds of Arizona, reading science fiction. We start today with a story from the April 1987 issue of the Magazine of Fantasy and Science Fiction. This is The Thunderer by Alan Dean Foster. Out southwest of New Orleans, there are places in parishes with names like Iberia and Cameron, Vermilion and Terrebonne, where sometimes even the rain has no ambition. Instead of falling hard and quicksilver, it just sort of dribbles down out of a winter sky, the color of soiled mattresses. By the time it's worked its lazy way through the obstructing leaves and bushes and Spanish moss, you can almost hear its sigh in relief as it finally touches ground. The Texan geologist tugged the slick bill of her rain cap lower over her forehead, and still the rain crawled for her eyes. "You sure that place is around here, Crossett?" "Yes, ma'am." The guide grinned. His narrow face erupted with alternating squares of ivory and gold, a thin parody of a Vasarely print. His hand, which always shook slightly, was an extension of the outboard motor. Voice of man and voice of motor were also much alike. Steady, unexcited purrs. "Jean Pearl's been living here since before I was born," he added conversationally, peering to one side to see ahead. "Nobody around here knows who come first. Jean Pearl or Jean Pearl's cabin?" May Watkins looked back at him. "Since before you were born?" The geologist giggled, an infectious cotton candy sound that shoved aside the somberness of the rain-sogged swamp. "He must be old, then." "Nobody knows, ma'am." Crossett leaned affectionately on the motor's arm, and the boat swung slightly to starboard. The trees closed wooden arms above. Watkins felt as though they were sliding weightlessly down a gray-green tunnel. The world here was composed of gray permutations, swamp colors, homogenized by the storm. Trees were gray-green and gray-brown, the occasional heron white-gray, and gators and anhingas so gray as to be rendered invisible. Gray moss drifted on gray water. There was a click forward, and she turned her attention to her assistant. "Lay off, Carrie. You know how the company feels about shooting for sport." The other geologist was barely into his 30s and less out of childhood. Reluctantly, he slipped the safety back on and set the rifle across his knee. "May, he was a 20-footer if he was an inch." "Africa's 10,000 miles away, Carrie," she nodded to her right. "You're a goddamn geologist, not Frank Buck." "Frank who?" "Before your time." He still looked disgusted. "Nobody had to know. I had a clean shot." "I'd know." She let that percolate, then added, "If this trip pans out and we can confirm the hopes of the aerial survey, the company will buy you your own pool of gators and you can indulge yourself in an orgy of slaughter." Seeing his glum look, she

0: said, less accusingly. And when you do, I want at least 3 pairs of shoes, different styles, and bags to match. He tried hard not to smile and failed. Flustered, he turned away, scanning the nebulous line dividing island from water. It was hard to stay mad around Mae Watkins. No matter that she was 15 years his senior and his superior on this trip, anyone who could switch from boss to mother to coquette in the same sentence kept you eternally off balance. Anyhow, he consoled himself, there was always a chance a gator might charge them. Held tight in his palms, the wood of the rifle was hard and warm, slick, comfortable. Crossett saw the geologist's fingers tighten around the gun and smiled. He could sense what the younger man was thinking. On the bizarre happenstance that some crazy gator did burst out of the water nearby, that fool white boy was more likely to blow off his own foot than anything else. Though, in weather like this, one couldn't discount superiors. His own rifle lay near his feet. It was nicked and worn, and the barrel wrapped with steel tape to hold it together. No matter, what counted was where the bullet ended up, not what it emerged from. Rain tickled his eyebrows. Fog and drizzle teased his vision. There she be, ma'am, just like I said. Yes, Crossett, just like you said. She arranged equipment, poking into the lockers set below the seats. The photos and charts she ignored. The rain wouldn't hurt them. They'd been laminated before setting out from Styrene 3 days ago. Carrie Briscoe set his rifle down and sniffed resignedly as they neared the island. The shack, drawing closer, resembled the exoskeleton of a long dead bug whose innards had long since decayed and putrefied, leaving only a shell behind. Dozens of sheet metal and tin roofing scraps covered the roof, a quilt held together with nails instead of thread. 2 faded windows flanked the center door, rectangular eyes bordering a sagging nose. A front porch sagged alarmingly in odd places. There were no signs, not on the building, not on the collapsing jetty that thrust out into the bayou. They slid neatly up to the tiny pier, bumping against frayed eye sockets of old tires. "Watch your step, folks." Crossett was looping a line around a splintery piling. "Jetty's kind of worn." Worn, hell. Like a kid testing a hot bath, Briscoe gingerly put one foot, then the other, onto the first planks. He gave Watkins a hand up, then studied the cabin. How does he make a living here? Whom can he sell to? Trappers, mostly. Crossett was lugging 2 large gas cans out of the back of the boat. They clanged noisily against each other, fruity echoes of distant thunder. No roads out this way, but the swamp folk, they know he's here. They slogged towards the cabin. Interesting old structure. Watkins somehow found beauty, even in the dump they were approaching. To her, it was picturesque. To anyone else, it was a slum. Semantics, mused Briscoe. As to why it and its owner are here, that's obvious, she said cheerily. The man likes his privacy. Suppose he ran a store in a big town like Lafayette. What would he do with the extra money? Buy a private place out here in the woods and have to commute. Very funny. Briscoe gave her a sour look as they stepped up onto the porch out of the rain. There was a dog there, lying against the house, probably supporting it, he thought. The shaggy lump was an amalgam of all dogs, a few Weltberger of pooches, a canine compendium of all the breeds of all the lands and ages, a mutt. There was little difference between its coat and the moss dangling from nearby live oak branches. At their arrival, it raised its head and surveyed them with a practiced eye, then dropped to the porch again. It did not let its head down. It literally dropped, landing with a distinctive thump. Casa moved to knock. The door opened before he could. Standing in the portal was either the most Gallic black man or blackest Frenchman Watkins had ever seen. Also, the oldest. It was fitting that he was all of a tricolor. Hair, mustache, teeth, and eyes were white. Skin was black blue like ink, and in keeping with the day's coloring, his clothes were gray. He was slightly bent at the waist, but seemed alert and lively, not at all like the ancient wreck she'd expected from Crossett's description. "Hello, Charlie Crossett." His voice was husky, but not cracked. "Jean Pearl." Their guide nodded minutely and held up the two cans. "Gas." "Yep." Conversation hereabouts, Watkins mused, was as muted as the scenery. "I'll get it for you." The old man took up the two cans and retreated inside, closing the door behind him. "Friendly sort," said Briscoe, meaning the opposite. "He stores his gasoline inside his house?" "In back." Crossett picked his teeth with a piece of porch. "Oh, Jean Pearl, he friendly enough." A rodent of indeterminate pedigree scampered into view and Crossett spat at it. Like the lady say, he just liked his privacy. He also liked to take his time. While they waited, Watkins and Briscoe passed the minutes discussing articlines and salt domes. Around them, the rain intensified. A really worthwhile storm unfolded, droplets hammering the rich earth with liquid persistence. Eventually, the door was pulled inward and Pearl reemerged. He handed the filled cans to Crossett. "Going back now, I expect?" The query was unexpected. "No, Jean Pearl, these folks down from Styrene, oil people." "Huh, know-it-alls." Watkins smiled at him. "I suppose you don't think much of us, do you? Tearing up your beautiful swamps with our rigs." Pearl surprised her by responding with a wheezing chuckle. "You crazy fool people. What I care about swamp, you go tear up all you want. Don't you like it here?" Briscoe was unable to resolve the statement with Crossett's insistence that Pearl loved his privacy. "Like it? Like the swamp? Like copperheads and water moccasins, gators and rats and skeeters big as your little finger? You crazy for sure, boy." He shrugged. "But what Jean Pearl to do? I born here. I live here too much my life. For sure I gonna die here. I got no place else I know, no place else to go. Like it? Boy, you want to tear up the swamp? You got Jean Pearl his blessings." Abruptly, his attitude changed drastically. "But not round here, not tonight, yes?" His voice had turned solemn, anxious, instead of challenging. "You good fella, Charlie," he told their guide. "I know your family from when four you born. I know your mama and papa." He gestured callously at the two geologists, speaking as though they weren't there. "These folk, I don't know. I don't care. But you, pretty good guy. You go back northeast, Charlie. You don't go west. You don't go south. I tell you, the Thunderer, he out on night like it's for sure." "You a good man yourself, Jean Pearl." Crossett regarded the oldster affectionately. "We thank you for your warning, but we have to see to our business." "Warning?" Briscoe braced and looked interested. So did Watkins. "What's this Thunderer he's talking about, Crossett?" Their guide looked embarrassed. "Pay him no mind, ma'am. It's an old local folk superstition, country tale. The Cajuns, they claim they get it from the Indians who hear first, and everyone else get it from the Cajuns." His smile returned. "The Cajuns, they great storytellers. It make a nice tale to scare the children with during a fry or when everybody out frog-gigging." "I'm always interested in folk legends." Watkins looked kindly at the recluse. "What's a Thunderer, Mr. Pearl?" "You old people, You should know, Pearl snorted. The Thunderer, he made you oil for you. Briscoe struggled not to laugh. With all due respect, sir, petroleum is formed when decomposing organic matter is subjected to tremendous heat and pressure. Nobody makes it. You smart boy, you. Old Sean Pearl, he can't fool you. Pearl waggled a wrinkled finger at him. You find Thunderer, maybe then you find some oil. Yes. In that case, he's just the chap we'd like to meet, said Briscoe gently. What is he supposed to be like? Unobtrusively, Watkins had pulled out a pen and was fishing in her diary for a blank page. Not supposed, is. Excuse me, what is he like? Not for me to say, the Thunderer. He shy fella, stay sleep under swamp all time, except few nights every year like this one. He big round as cypress, have biggest gator in swamp for toothpick, like to drink oil, and when he can't find it, he make it. Having lost interest, a bored Briscoe had turned away and was studying a chart. I see. Watkins' pen squiggled on the page she'd opened to. She finished jotting, then looked up. He's sort of a local Bigfoot, a southern Sasquatch, like a big hairy man, is he? You smart oil people, I can't hide nothing from you. He stared imploringly at Crossed. I can't stop you going, Charlie, I see that. You've been in city too long much, you forget you mama's talk. No, John Pearl, Crossed spoke softly, humoringly. I haven't forgotten her or Papa either. I haven't forgotten they had nothing, and that I got a boat and will soon have a new one and a new gun for helping these folks in their work. I don't forget easy, man. Thanks for your concerns. Pearl turned away and looked so distraught that Watkins was moved to reassure him. Don't worry about us, Mr. Pearl. We're armed, and Carrie here's a pretty good shot, just as I'm certain Mr. Crossed is. We'll be okay. You have trouble, Pearl replied firmly. You fire 3 times. If I hear Lightning and me, and he indicated the dog, which might have twitched at the mention of its name and might have not, we send for help. That's very gracious of you, she said. How much do I owe you for the gas? She had her wallet out. 4 gallon and 10th, only $5. Jean Pearl, the old man glanced angrily at Crossed. I take back what I say about you being good folk, Charlie. Mira blue. $4, then. The geologist pulled a damp 5 from her billfold. Here, keep it, for your concern. She noticed Crossed's disapproving look, but did not react. Back in the boat, slipping the line from the piling, Crossed said admonishingly, You shouldn't do that. Why not? She settled herself back on the outboard center seat. He looked like he could use the money, and Texan can afford it, even if we don't find any oil. It not that. Crossed got the engine started and headed them out into the bayou. Now he always think he put one over on you. No, I don't mind, she said easily. His concern for us was touching, even if misplaced. Bigfoots, snorted Briscoe. He spat out warm rainwater. Let's check out these coordinates, plant our charges, take our readings, and get the hell back to Styrene. I feel like I'll never be dry again. They did not reach the place marked on their charts that night. As they turned to land on High Island, the wind picked up, moaning through the trees and moss, making the swamp sound like the recreation room of an asylum. Rain blew sideways, sneaking around inside their hoods to crawl wetly down ears and necks. What do you think, Crossed? Watkins peered out of the pop tent at the sky as the guide jogged back up from their beached boat, a locker under each arm. I think it plenty damn wet, ma'am. He handed her the lockers one at a time, then slipped inside the tent, a roll of thunder on his heels. I think we should make supper and listened to the radio. As she spooned in her meal, Watkins reflected that advances in science still hadn't found a way to make freeze-dried food taste like food. It was tasty, even spicy, but it was the taste of spiced cardboard. She put aside the tin of macaroni and tuna and fiddled with the dial of the radio until she'd located the marine weather band. "Tropical storm," she announced eventually, echoing the now silent broadcaster. She nudged the radio into a corner. "Not a hurricane, not yet. And it's moving west. Ought to miss us by plenty, even if it should develop into something." She eyed Crossett. "What's your opinion?" He considered briefly. "I think we only in danger of getting mighty soaked. You want to stay and work? I stay too." "I didn't ask for acquiescence, Crossett. I asked what you thought. You know this country better than we do. I've been through two hurricanes for Texan, one at Styrene and one at Maracaibo. That's enough." "I give you my honest opinion, ma'am. I think we'd be okay." "Good." Briscoe was sopping up the remainder of his cheese sauce with a biscuit. Watkins winced as she watched him. He actually seemed to enjoy the stuff. "I'd hate to motor back to town and have to tell them we wasted over a week of company time." "That's settled, then. We stay. Carrie, see if you can find something interesting on the radio." He nodded, set down his scoured plate, and pulled over the unit. "Anything in particular you'd like to hear?" She leaned back into her bedroll. "Beethoven or Bee Gees, it doesn't matter to me." The wind continued to howl incoherently around them, battering fitfully at the nylon walls of the tent. It shrugged off all attempts to force entry. The tubular aluminum frame forming a snug, secure dome overhead. Their weight kept it tight against the ground. Watkins found herself awake and turned her head sluggishly. A figure was moving about inside the tent. "Carrie?" "No, ma'am, it me," came the deeper whisper. "Oh, Crossett." She let her head flop down on the pillow and irritatedly adjusted her hairnet. "What's up?" "I afraid the water rising, ma'am. Oh, we okay way up here in the trees, but I want to make sure of our boat." "Good. Be sure and snap the flap on your way out, will you?" "You stay nice and dry, ma'am. I'll be careful." She had a brief glimpse of gray in motion. The thrumming of rain and wind was momentarily louder as the guide slipped out through the flap. She heard the flap snap catch behind him and lay back down. "What's going on?" Briscoe's blanket-muffled voice. "Crossett, gone to check out the boat. Shut up and go back to sleep." She found herself unable to return only halfway to the relaxing oblivion of sleep. The uneven ground seemed to bother her more now than when she'd first lain down, and she tossed and turned restlessly. Suddenly, she discovered herself sitting straight up, wide awake in that occasionally unreal fashion that strikes without warning. She looked around. The tent was unchanged. Outside, rain continued to pummel the earth. It sounded as though the wind had dropped slightly. "Carrie! Carrie!" she whispered insistently. "Wake up, man." "Huh? Something wrong?" "What time did Crossett go out?" Briscoe was rubbing his eyes. He yawned. "How the hell should I know? He went out? To check on the boat, remember?" "Oh, yeah, yeah." He glanced idly towards the third bedroll. It was empty. "Not back yet, huh?" He looked vaguely puzzled. "No." She had a thought, fumbled through her bag, and extricated her billfold. In the near blackness, she had to feel for the bills and credit cards. Everything seemed to be there. She wasn't embarrassed either by the thought of her actions in following it up. After all, she was a child of the city, not the country. "Maybe he's having trouble with the boat," Briscoe suggested. She shook her head impatiently. "I'll bet it's been at least an hour." Rolling over, she unlatched the tent flap and looked out into driving rain. Nothing. A flash of lightning revealed the outboard, securely beached and tied to a cypress stump, but no crosset. The lightning faded, leaving blue patches on her retinas. Thunder skipped like a stone across her ears. She let the flap fall and didn't bother to secure it. Well, now awake, Briscoe was sitting up on his foam pad and staring at her. She shook her head negatively and chewed her lower lip. "Don't look so damn solemn," he advised her. "Probably he wandered off somewhere, maybe looking for a better place to tie the boat up. Want some coffee, long as we're awake?" He leaned on one side and began hunting in the darkness for the lantern. "Uh-uh, thanks. Crossett would have come back and told us if he were going to be gone this long." A glow filled the tent as Briscoe got the Coleman going. "Not necessarily. Polite as he is, he might not want to wake us. It could be, though, that he hurt himself. Easy to slip out in that muck." He sounded sympathetic and disgusted all at once. "I don't relish going out looking for him. I agree that if he's not back in, say, 15 minutes, we probably ought to get dressed and go hunt him up." He stopped moving, one hand holding the tiny grasshopper stove and the other a packet of coffee. "What is it?" "Shut up. There's something outside," he whispered. She froze. Several minutes went by, during which they could hear only the steady percussion of the rain and the puffing wind. "Nothing, I guess," he said finally. He grinned. "You know, I just had a thought. Maybe our good guide's using this opportunity to show us city slickers out here in the swamp. Anybody can be deluded by a little bad weather and a rambling tall story." He set the grasshopper going and put a pot of water on it. "Okay, Crossett," he abruptly shouted. "Come on in and get yourself warm. The coffee's boiling and we're not." There was no response. Below, agitated water lapped at the meager shore. Briscoe shrugged. "Let him get soaked then, I swear. If he comes tumbling in here and drenches us..." It was thunder, but dull thunder, not sharp and clean like the kind that walks the treetops, but a rich, rasping ululation that had nothing to do with electric charges. It sounded again on a rising inflection this time, and while it did not originate in the heavens, it came from a source almost as primal, a feral thunder. Watkins found herself turning upside down as she rose into the air. The flaming grasshopper stove tumbled past her and shot out the open tent flat. Lockers, radio, food, charts, bedrolls, all fell in a surreal stream past her. Her head was bent to her chest and her hands went out instinctively. Then she did a complete somersault, her hips falling past her head. Somewhere above her, Briscoe was yelling about his legs up at the other end of the tent. Aluminum tubing snapped like fresh popcorn around her. "So, this is how a cat in a sack feels," she thought wildly. Then there was air and rain in her face. Seconds later, there was pain splitting her backside and racing up her spine as she hit the ground. Rolling over, she murmured weakly, "Carrie?" A voice was alternately screaming and cursing in the hazy distance, legs and pain and guns all whipped up together in a verbal froth of anger and terror. Her mouth was full of mud. She started to lift up on her hands, then collapsed as an uneven tormentor jabbed a long needle into her coccyx. "Oh, God!" She lay on her side, her right arm under her. The screaming and demanding went on behind her. Her gaze turned towards the noise. At the same time, she became aware of a thick, rich stench, like creosote. Lightning danced in a night sky of gray crepe. Outlined in the light was the thunderer. Occasionally, it would let out a querulous bellow, a rumble like a simmering volcano. It shook her, mostly inside. She thought a mite hysterically of the reported sightings of such legends as the Yeti and Bigfoot, describing a hairy man or man-like ape 8 or 9 feet tall. How silly and foolish people are, she thought chidingly. Even the greatest of imaginary horrors fail when measured against the real thing. What stood in the now faded discharge of energy and light was at least 17 feet high at the shoulder, and it stood in a hunched over position. Long arms dragged the ground, ending in great burl knuckles that backed steam shovel-sized paws. Long white claws curved back into the palms. It was only remotely manlike, a grotesque hybrid of simian and gargoyle. It had ears like a bat's, vast black eyes, and a prognathous jaw from which protruded a pair of upcurving tusks like a warthog's. She glimpsed a short, twitching tail, bald as a rat's. The entire slowly heaving mass was covered with short, bristly hairs, sparse but evenly distributed. Between the hairs, the skin was composed of large scales like those of a tarpon. It was holding the collapsed tent in one paw. She started to crawl away, not yet thinking of retreating to the boat, but only to put distance between herself and that transcendentally hideous form. She also worked to ignore the steady sobbing that was coming from within the smashed shape of the tent. It bellowed. Another hand, the size of their boat, came off the ground, closed over its companion, and squeezed. There was a last, mercifully short shriek from within the tent. Then silence, save for rain and wind. The creature appeared to be exerting great strength. Watkins imagined she could detect a faint glow emanating from between those tightly pressed paws. Thoughts of the size of those paws had reminded her of the boat. Thoughts of the boat reminded her of the guns lying within. As she painfully dragged herself through the muck, she considered poor Carrie's modest 30-30 and Crossett's ancient over and under. She struggled to her feet. One hand pressed tight over the fire in her lower back as though that would somehow ward off the agony. As she stood, another needle pierced her left ankle and she nearly fell. Broken? She couldn't tell. She might as well throw mud at the gigantus or use either of the guns. But there was something else, a tightly wrapped pack of gel-ignite charges for making soundings. If she could set a detonator in just one charge, place it where the monster might step nearby, it ought to discourage it, perhaps even kill it. She had no time to consider where the monster was and refused to consider what it might be doing with what remained of Carrie. All her energies, all her thoughts were concentrated on reaching the boat. It appeared undisturbed, bobbing nervously in the fractured water. In the middle, beneath her seat, should be the small, reinforced locker holding the charges. She reached the bow and slipped. No doubt about it, she thought with an odd disinterest. Her ankle was definitely broken. She lay, breathing heavily, rain pelting her mud-streaked face. Her arms moved weakly on the wet grain. Have to get charges. Despite the rain, she inched forward. The earth grew wetter and slipperier beneath her. Must ignore the pain, she told herself. Pretend it doesn't exist. Refusing to accede to positive thinking, the pain grew worse. Her femur was a log in a fireplace burning evenly. She paused. Moisture covered her mouth. She licked her lips. Not water, thicker, pungent, familiar. She glanced downward. She was lying not in thin mud or a puddle of rain, but in thick oil. It must, she thought wildly, be a natural pool oozing to the surface. That meant a potentially huge field requiring little drilling. Just drop in the pumps and suck it out. The company would be pleased. The boat, the boat. She forced herself ahead. Hand, knee, hand, knee. Maybe it wouldn't notice her. A dim, slow-moving little lump in the darkness. Her head bumped something, the side of the boat. Up now, she ordered herself. Hand grip, gunwale, other hand grip, pull, pull, damn it. Her head was over the side. Ahead, still secure beneath the center seat, was the small metal locker holding the charges. It was neatly latched and untouched. She started to pull herself into the boat. Something made her nose wrinkle. Creosote. They found the boat and the remnants of the tent a week later. The hurricane had spent its strength and petered out over Alabama. Damn shame, Hardin muttered, kneeling to pick up a battered, broken shape. This might have been the radio. Might, agreed his disconsolate companion. Weinberger had worked in styrene with both missing geologists. His eyes surveyed the storm-battered swamp, the bayou behind them, where an iron ring was still tied to a stump of cypress. It was all they found of the survey party's missing outboard. Nearby was a small pool of oil, a smudge on the earth. Stains showed it had recently been modestly larger. Shreds of clothing lay scattered around and within the stained soil. Looks like the storm tore the clothes right off their backs. Hardin had his hands on his hips and nudged the blackened fragments of polyester and nylon. 120 mile per winds do it, for sure. Looks like they found some oil, too. Afraid not, Sheriff. Weinberger eyed the stained earth and the bit of fluid remaining with an experienced gaze and indicated the traces of two similar pools nearby. They must have had it with them, though I'm damned if I can figure out why. That old geezer back upstream said they bought only gas from him. A glint of metal caught his eye, and he bent to recover an oil-stained lump of dull, gold-colored slag. It was about the size of a belt buckle. Wonder what this was? He chucked it aside and sighed. Oh, the oil. It's fresh, new. Hasn't come out of the ground. No, I'm afraid they didn't find anything at all. We continue with a story from the summer 2024 issue of the magazine of fantasy and science fiction. This is Mr. Yellow by Christina Bauer. The lights of my prison cell flicker on, waking me up. My world is a simple cube that holds a cot, toilet, and sink. Everything's white. For years I screamed and wept about my situation. Now I've resigned myself to reality. Time to work. I slide out of bed and pad across the cold tile floor. It's an art form to wash up without looking in the sink's mirror. Some mornings I still catch a glimpse by mistake. Not good. My neat black hair is now a single matted dreadlock. Worry lines are etched onto my face. White scrubs hang loosely on my skeletal frame. Was it only 5 years ago I presented my research at Echo Academy, all bright-eyed and ready to change the universe? I press my eyes closed and summon up the memory. I stand at the podium in a black skirt suit, my heart beating at double speed. The world's brightest scientific minds are in the audience today, including future funding sources. All my years of research boiled down to this moment. I clear my throat. Multiple dimensions overlap our own. I press a button on the projector system. Behind me, an image appears on the main screen, a sleek silver helmet. This VR headset is attuned to my thought patterns. With it, I can experience the sixth dimension in a way my three-dimensional mind can comprehend. The audience is silent. I can't tell if they feel awe or fear. My insides twist with worry. The sixth dimension knows I can contact them. They created this monitor panel in our joined virtual reality. I click another button. A silver wall of switches now appears on screen. If our actions negatively affect their dimension, then a new switch appears on the panel. There are already a number of dials pertaining to the Boston EnviroDome. See that button for cloud cover? If I make a change in VR, it happens in our reality. I smile, soaking in this memory. As I shared more that day, I cared less if anyone in the audience became worried or impressed. It simply felt right to reveal my discoveries. How wrong I was. After the presentation, I was arrested and placed here, somewhere deep under the Boston EnviroDome. I eat, sleep, and use my VR invention to contact the sixth dimension. It's as depressing as it sounds. A small opening appears in the wall. A block of supplies falls through onto the floor. Inside there are fresh white scrubs for me to wear, a couple of protein bars, and one can of desiccated vegetables. I scan the letter atop the supplies and ignore everything else. Prisoner 672896, flip Boston Dome CO2, kill switch for 4 hours. In other words, I must use my VR helmet to access the shared control panel and turn off the city's CO2 scrubbers for a bit, most likely for maintenance. Sure, the government can do this in our reality, but something will inevitably go wrong, a power outage, lightning cracking the EnviroDome, you get the idea. If they don't like something, the sixth dimension knows how to be irritating. The door to my cell swings open, revealing a long hallway covered in white tile. Lights flicker on above me as I slog down the passage. It ends at another cube of a room, only this place holds one object only, my VR helmet. I set it atop my head. There's the familiar sting as sentient strands wiggle their way through my skull. One second, the world is dark. The next moment, I'm back in the same all-white room, only the wall to my left is now silver and covered with gauges and dials. I'm my regular and somewhat awful self, only without the helmet. A man stands nearby, Mr. Yellow. He's tall and lanky, with cocoa skin, a square jaw, and large brown eyes. His suit is a searing shade of neon butter. When it comes to living up to his name, this guy isn't kidding. "Good morning," I state. "Good morning, Mr. Yellow," he corrects. "Do we have to do this again?" "Yes." For years, Mr. Yellow was pretty cool. It's amazing what information flows from us into the sixth dimension. For some reason, Ian Fleming's work made it through unscathed. Mr. Yellow and I used to share James Bond jokes. He even let me call him M. Those were better times. Mr. Yellow's gotten crabby. He refuses to acknowledge any pop culture references. I used to wonder about it, but what can I do if Mr. Yellow has his panties in a bunch? Suggest therapy? I clear my throat. Good morning, Mr. Yellow. I say his name with all the sing-song reverence of a four-year-old. Let's just say my social skills are rusty. Good morning, Dr. Jordan. What are your orders today? Government wants me to flip the CO2 kill switch for 4 hours. Mr. Yellow gasps. There's nothing in your dimension, but in ours, you'll cause a chain reaction. All life will be destroyed. You can't. I narrow my eyes. The government's had me do this before. You never complained. It's different now. You need to tell them. I'm not sure they'll listen. Please. They hang on to every bloody word you say. Remember the day you whined about a headache? They sent you 12 different drugs in your morning delivery. Which is true. Mr. Yellow has a mind like a steel trap. You know their system, I point out. If they do this for you, what can you give them in exchange? For years, your handlers have desired the secrets for mass manufacturing quantum computers. I can implant that in your brain. This kind of thing has happened before. After the implant, I write out the details, help the government, and stay in the same damned cell. The more I think about it, the less I want to help my jailers again. I don't think so, I state. Those implants made me sick. Somehow Mr. Yellow guesses the real reason I won't make an exchange. You could also crank up the O2 levels in the Envirodome to maximum. Are you unhinged? If I do that, then one person lights a match and boom, it'll fry the entire place. I live under the Envirodome. Not sure exactly where, but that's not the point. Mr. Yellow sniffs. And what a lovely existence you enjoy. Set the O2 levels to maximum. It will leave my reality intact. Try again. I eye Mr. Yellow carefully. The fun-loving version would never help me escape. But this grouch? Maybe things are different now. I want out. Can you help me? Mr. Yellow's mouth thins to a determined line. That's not possible. Suddenly, the answer is clear. I gave up everything for my work. Long hours, no relationships, and when I shared the truth about my research, I lost my freedom. It's time to change my perspective. This CO2 kill switch isn't a problem. It's my salvation. If I destroy the sixth dimension, there's no reason to keep me here. I'm free. Best of all, no one here will know what I did. Discussion over. I approach the control panel and hit the kill switch. Seconds pass. Nothing happens. Want to see a magic trick? Mr. Yellow turns to face the far wall. 1 second, I can see his face. The next, it's only the back of his yellow suit. That's when I realize the truth. Mr. Yellow exists only in two dimensions. My mind short circuits. How? Mr. Yellow flips to face me once more. Did you think you're the only one with this technology? You're in two dimensions. That doesn't make sense. I'm a representation you can understand, and I've been watching you. I recall all the little changes in my only companion, from the cranky attitude to the fact that I must call him Mr. Yellow. You arrived about 2 months ago. Yes. What happened to my Mr. Yellow? It's better if we talk about you. What a disappointment you've become. My heart sinks. Guess my social skills aren't the only things lagging behind. How could I have been so stupid? I should have noticed Mr. Yellow was someone else, complete with a new agenda. You were given great knowledge, adds Mr. Yellow. We expected you to use it wisely. He raises what looks like a Polaroid photo of me in his left hand. Our dimensions affect each other in unintended ways. The image shows me, right where I am right now, standing in that white-tiled room with my VR helmet on. Mr. Yellow picks up a pair of scissors in his right hand. He's still holding the photo of me in his left. Panic zings through my system. If Mr. Yellow cuts a two-dimensional image of me in his world, I'll be sliced apart in mine. No, no, no! Goodbye, Doctor. Little by little, Mr. Yellow snips the picture in half. Pain shoots through my waistline. There's the briefest sensation of falling over. White light flashes. For a moment, it's as if I'm back on stage at Echo Academy, showing off my VR helmet. The audience bursts into applause one last time. Everything turns black. We conclude with a poem from the summer 2024 issue of the magazine of fantasy and science fiction. This is I, Magician by Julie Eliopoulos. Magic is intuition, child. It is all feeling. Bring me the offering on the altar. Magic is in the spirit, in the breeze. Consider the priceless needling embroidery, the spells cast by tallow, by oil, by reed candlelight. Remember the wars, how the mystical armies scrambling in astral armor faced acrid curses from the log-swept soldiers. I wrote that history by the new moon, a papyrus oath with my ship-borne chirography, the flecks of my punctured blade. Here, take these rose-hip scented pages. They belong to wanderlust. Now go with me to make a petition on behalf of the poets. We need poets. Then to the sea to save people from anchors. Then to the town to rescue people from anvils. Everything of land, of water, is sacred. Later, when I cannot write, scribe for me. Break the seal. Go with me to the temple. There is music, music in the legend of it. The magic sings with its own design. Come, sit by me. We must hear another story. All my life I faced toils, a net from a fisher's trajectory. Flax squares liquored with lonely community, pickled with an austere inheritance, an awkward, humorless cloak. I lived through the poisoned year and slept on the parched shore of long resentments. Take my path. Follow me to the hypnotic forest, to the prophetic cave, and to the ethereal mountain. One night, I might appear in a dream, toothless and sweaty, bubbling, wailing. It is a warning. They are coming for us, for the magic, trying to wipe out our fire with their cold calculations. So learn this spell and say it well. Say it when they come to split you, drumming in the creative hour I am an artist of balm and healing. I, magician, will survive this death and revive the path of mystery of spirit. This is Laura Waterman, volunteer reader for Sun Sounds of Arizona, reading science fiction.
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1: Hello, this is Wallace Kleindienst, volunteer reader for Sun Sounds of Arizona, and welcome to Rolling Stone. We continue to read from the August edition of Rolling Stone magazine, and we start first with random notes. Die Another Day. James Bond's future could be in video games. The James Bond franchise is still years away from a new movie, but 007 First Light, the name of the movie, is keeping fans hooked. Since his inception nearly 75 years ago, James Bond has proven to be unkillable. Not literally, of course, but as a concept. The man, codenamed 007, is immortal, bound for resurrection to serve king and country. Yet the biggest threat to James Bond has never really been mortality, but the Hollywood machine that's kept him stag. After 25 mainline film releases, a franchise has proven never-ending. Bond will return, but how and when has increasingly been a mystery. And while a new movie is in development with Dune director Denis Villeneuve, the next entry is still reportedly years away. Fortunately, Bond is not one for singular solutions. In the middle of what will undoubtedly be the longest hiatus the film franchise has ever seen, a new 007 video game might just be the salve that fans sorely need. Developed by Danish studios IO Interactive, the team behind the Hitman series, named 007 First Light, marks James Bond's return to gaming 14 years after his last major entry. But this take on Bond isn't based on any existing movie or likeness. Instead, it aims to tell a story that can still stand on its own. The game opens with a salvage mission gone awry, where a fresh-faced British airman named James Bond survives a crash landing behind enemy lines. Amid the rubble, he must track down others while an unknown voice spouts orders in his earpiece. Bond doesn't know who his guide is or what's going on, but he's determined to make it out alive. Of course, that means ignoring what he's been told. When you just think of Bond, there's two parts of him, producer Theonis Smith tells Rolling Stone. There's Bond as a man, and there's 007, the secret agent spy. Sometimes these can be in conflict with each other. He has his own personal motivations, but then the job requires more. Telling the story of a young Bond afforded the developers an opportunity to depict him as capable, but prone to mistakes. We wanted to create a reimagined origin story, Smith says. His enthusiasm, his energeticness, his go-getter mentality. As part of the developer's vision, this iteration of 007 needs to have it all in terms of personality. A voiceless avatar of James Bond's past would not suffice. That meant casting the first new actor in the role since Daniel Craig. Outside of comic book staples like Batman, few characters have had the cultural staying power to transcend the actors that portray them. Bond is one of these things that everybody grew up with, says gameplay director Andreas Krog. The team found their star in Irish actor Patrick Gibson, best known as a younger version of serial killer Dexter Morgan on Dexter Original Sin. Some of the actors felt like they were cross-playing James Bond, Smith says. When Patty stepped on the stage, it was like he became James Bond, Patty being Patrick Gibson. To embody Bond, Gibson revisited the source materials extensively. It's quite a hard thing to pin down that DNA of Bond is. What makes Bond different from the other quintessential action heroes that we see in other films, Gibson says. Bond exists in a world of contradictions. There's a real darkness in the pursuit of saving the world. And the one thing that struck me is the idea that he has nothing to lose. That's a pretty powerful hero to have. After a wave of mediocre entries in the 80s and 90s

0: The big breakthrough came with Nintendo 64's GoldenEye 007 back in 1997. Based on the 1995 Pierce Brosnan film, GoldenEye was a seminal first-person shooter whose success was tied more to its accessible mechanics than its ties to the James Bond franchise. For 101, whose work on the Hitman series emphasized psychological puzzles over gunplay, a different approach was paramount. I think a lot of earlier Bond games focused on the action element, which is obviously important, Krogh says, but we had an opportunity to also focus on the social aspect, like Bond walking into a casino in a movie. That whole fantasy, talking to the Bond girl or the villain directly, that social moment is something that we knew we could actually create with the tools we had. In Hitman, gameplay generally involves arriving at an exotic locale with a mark to find and kill. Players need to observe their surroundings and set up a Rube Goldberg-style series of events that ultimately ends in death. In First Light, a streamlined approach to those social puzzles empowers players beyond just fighting. In one early section of the video game, Bond is out on the town with his fellow recruits. When an impromptu mission arises, players need to navigate a crowded nightclub as they gather intel, first by correctly identifying their liaison, then by hacking a phone and impersonating an arms dealer. While the objective is clear, there's multiple paths to success. Bond can eavesdrop on conversations or chat with the most gullible people he can find. Dialogue is often dynamic, providing different choices for what Bond can say to push forward. The freedom to roleplay is one aspect that sets First Light apart from other James Bond video games. Bond is the kind of guy that you put in any impossible situation and he comes out on top, Smith says. He has lateral thinking and is improvisational. He uses his surroundings and this translates back to gameplay. He's such a master manipulator that he talks himself out of any tricky situation. Like Ian Fleming's original novels, which often relished in travelogue prose and inner monologues, the game's world is one to be savored at length. You can rifle through Bond's London flat, tease his roommates, or drive fancy cars. Not just at breakneck speed, but stuck in traffic while dropping a colleague off at the pub. These slice-of-life details could easily lack a sense of urgency, but first they serve to build a more complete fantasy. Being Bond is great. But what First Light truly offers is an alternative to the uncertainty around the future of the Bond franchise. When you sit in a cinema, you get to spend 2 hours with a character, and part of you puts yourself in their shoes. And I think to be able to do that over the space of 15 to 20 hours is really an exciting thing, Patrick Gibson says. As Smith puts it, there are just so many levels to this power fantasy of James Bond. And next in Random Notes, we leave James Bond and turn to music. The artist you need to know, Levin Kali, K-L-I, wants you to keep it real. He's worked with Beyonce and spent time with Quincy Jones. LK99 shows what he's learned. If you scroll through Levin Kali's camera roll, you'll find videos of him as a two-year-old grinning in front of a toy drum set. His mom cheers him on as he bangs the instrument offbeat. I have memories of that kit, the way that pedal felt, and the way that the sticks would feel, Kali says. Now at age 31, Kali has a more advanced sense of rhythm. Across his new album entitled LK99, the artist, who rocks an early-era Maxwell Froh, doesn't just play drums. He plucks bass and sings about the ups and downs of love. It's his third LP, coming after 2019's Low Tide and 2020's High Tide. But Kali considers this a complete reset. I could feel my own journey coming to this end of a chapter, Kali says, but really the beginning of a new era. He's drawing on lessons he's gleaned writing for some of music's biggest names, Beyonce, Playboi Carti, Jasmine, Sullivan, and learning from legends. I spent time with George Clinton and Quincy Jones, and they'll say, I'm just getting started. If you really want to be one of those, you have to feel like a beginner all the time, he says. Born on the outskirts of Amsterdam, but raised in California, Khalid focused on golf as a teenager, which earned him a Division I scholarship at UC Riverside University. But in 2014, he started making SoundCloud beats in his dorm room, which caught the attention of the industry. I got contacted by Good Music, Khalid says, remembering when the label founded by Kanye West showed interest. They were like, you're making gospel trap music. And I was like, I gotta go to school, man. He spent trying to do it all. Early wake-ups for sports workouts and class before making the hour-long commute to L.A. studios. Eventually, he left school to pursue music. He says, I made a deal with my parents, like, if I don't have shit popping in a year, then I'll go back. Working on Low Tide was the first step. His follow-up album, High Tide, was released during the pandemic. Without being able to promote and tour, Khalid turned to making songs for other artists. I sent a pack of beats to Jasmine Sullivan, he remembers. She sent me back like the most insane vocal I've ever heard in my life. Their collaboration resulted in the melancholy soul jam, Tragic. Khalid also locked in credits on Beyoncé's Renaissance, Alien Superstar, Plastic Off the Sofa, and Virgo's Groove, and Cowboy Carter, Bodyguard. An experience that taught him the ability to discern between preserving raw moments and making things perfect. I think sometimes people maybe have a fear of being judged if they don't do it in the first few tries. It's like, man, I've seen people that are way dopier than you do it 100 times. On LK99, Khalid wants listeners to embrace imperfection. He says, there's a lot of mistakes on this album that I kept on purpose. He hopes those little flaws, intentionally flat and sharp notes, for example, encourage a sense of authenticity. I want there to be the inspiration to be unapologetically real, Khalid says. Next in Random Notes, we turn to music and photography. In Focus, how Phoebe Bridgers got a perfect shot. Celebrated photographer Gregory Crudson tells us how they created the promo art for her upcoming tour. In early June this year, Phoebe Bridgers announced her first solo tour since 2023. The flyer featured a photograph of the 31-year-old singer-songwriter on a desolate small-town street behind the wheel of a vintage turquoise automobile. It's twilight. The sky, a cosmic cotton candy pattern of blue and pink, while a beam of light shoots out from behind an old house with white clapboard siding and hunter green shutters. Bridgers is just a small figure in the frame, but her energy is unmistakable. You'll almost wonder if her signature skeleton suit is in the trunk of the car. The image was taken by fine art photographer Gregory Crudson, whose airy, stunning shots of suburban life have drawn comparisons to David Lynch and Edward Hopper. He doesn't do a lot of editorial or commercial work, but he says it's made an exception for the singer-songwriter with platinum blonde hair and a penchant for sadness. I have to feel connected to the work, Crudson, age 63, tells Rolling Stone magazine on a Zoom call from his home in Western Massachusetts. There was an alliance there with a sense of mystery and loneliness and wanting to make connections about landscape and all that. It's coming together between Phoebe's world and my world. Crutzen says he and Bridgers spoke about a possible collaboration a few years ago, then shot this image over 2 days this March in Adams, Massachusetts. I didn't want any leaves on the trees to feel like winter going into spring, he says. Crutzen suits are similar to film sets with roughly 50 crew members. 5 cranes were brought in for lightning and equipment, and the fire department sprayed down the street to give it a mystical glow. There's that perfect coming together of our artificial lights and the ambient light of the sun, he says. There's also an analog element to the photo. Crutzen points out a phone booth in the background, fitting for Bridger's upcoming smartphone-free tour, and the Xeon lamp emitting that beam of light in the background as Bridger sits in the car on the street. There's an old-school light no one uses anymore, he says. It would be easy to do that with AI or digital effects, but we've made that. Fans are bound to visit the street in Adams where the magic took place, and Crutzen says he's already seen tattoos of the image. He adds that, like many of us, he's a huge admirer of Bridger's last solo LP, 2020's Punisher. There's something about that album that really captured my imagination, that felt particularly haunted and dreamlike, he says. And of course, there's that sadness that runs through all of the songs. I very much related to that because there are themes I deal with in my work, the sense of loneliness, but wanting to make a connection. Next in Random Notes, we turn to politics. Time Travelers, viewing Trump through the lens of the past. The co-host of the podcast, The Rest is History on American Politics, Presidents, and Perils. To the surprise of everyone, maybe most of all themselves, historians Dominic Sandbrook and Tom Holland are the Jagger and Richards of the nerd podcasting world. Their show, The Rest is History, launched in 2020, boasts more than 20 million streams a month. There's a Rest is History Club, a Rest is History tour, and two Rest is History books, with another coming this fall, plus a spin-off podcast, The Book Club. These are very big doings for a couple of middle-aged Englishmen taking deep dives into everything from the fall of Carthage to the Iranian Revolution of 1979, but the obvious joy, curiosity, and irreverence they bring to these topics keep fans coming back. And they never look at historical events through a scolding lens. We don't try to celebrate the past so much as we just enjoy it, Sandbrook says. Here they share four takes on Trump's America. One, why people compare the Trump era to the fall of Rome. Holland, it's inevitable because the founding fathers modeled their dream republic on the kind of primal republic that the Romans had founded when they expelled their king. So the anxiety about what might happen to the American Republic is rooted in the knowledge that the Roman Republic fell. When Benjamin Franklin comes out after they've been drawing up the Constitution and is asked, what kind of Constitution is it? Franklin says, a republic, if you can keep it. So the anxieties that swirl around the prospects for the American Republic now, 250 years on, were there right from the beginning, because of that Roman archetype. Two, why Trump is more consequential than Obama. Sandbrook, Obama will go down in American history quite rightly. He's the first black president, and there's something very moving about him and his family in the Oval Office. But in terms of his influence on the world, on the destiny of the American Republic, on American political culture, he's a tiny figure compared with Donald Trump. Trump is colossally consequential. His war on Iran, his attitude towards NATO, but also his effect on political culture. People will follow his example for years to come. His phrases, his tics, his mannerisms are embedded in our imagination now. Trump is a larger-than-life figure, far more so than George W. Bush, than Obama, than Joe Biden, than Hillary Clinton. Three, why the U.S. is more politicized than the U.K. Holland, always a brave thing to do when talking to an American magazine, I'm going to stand up for the idea of constitutional monarchy. In Britain, the legal system is a lot less politicized because of the notion that it's all about the crown. It's the crown that does the prosecutions, the crown that organizes the prisons, and so on and so on. Whereas in the United States, sheriffs are elected and people are nominated by presidents to the Supreme Court, et cetera, et cetera. So for people who want to politicize the legal system, it's easiest in the U.S. And again, there's a parallel with Rome. where in the last century of the Republic the law was massively politicized. And it's going to be interesting to see whether you can row back from the degree to which Trump has politicized our legal system. Four, why the spirit of MAGA is here to stay. Sandbrook, MAGA is a loose coalition, and you see with the war in Iran how it's framed. Trump has had a lot of grief from people who he thought that he was an isolationist, and they're shocked. So there's a tension within MAGA, but it's also a personality cult. So will it survive Trump? The movement itself would need to become institutionalized to become a political party, but the impulses will survive. What Trump represents is deeply rooted. It's been there in American politics for a long time. We did a series a couple months ago about the Ku Klux Klan. And when we're thinking about the rhetoric of the second Klan and the demagogic speakers that they had, it's hard to miss the parallels. So something like MAGA, those impulses, they'll be there for the rest of our lifetimes. And next, we turn in random notes to the Q&A. And here's the Q&A with Shabuzi. It's not a hat you wear or what you do, it's how you carry yourself. After blazing a trail with a bar song, Tipsy, Shabuzi reimagines what it means to be an outlaw. This February at the Grammys, the country music trailblazer Shabuzi made history when he became the first black man to win the award for Best Country Duo Group Performance for his collaboration with Jelly Roll on Amen. Backstage in the press room, the 31-year-old son of Nigerian immigrants broke down. I cried so much then because I really felt it all, thinking about all the struggle and the pain that our people, my people, black people, Nigerian people, Shabuzi says, his eyes welling up once again. To feel like I was able to be part in some little way of black history was just, it was a lot. Shabuzi, who gave country music one of his most irresistible crossover hits with the song, A Bar Song, Tipsy, will continue to write his own history this July when he drops his new album entitled The Outlaw Sherry Lee and Other Western Tales. This summer, he'll support the LP on his Outlaws Never Die tour, a truck with country crossovers like Big X The Plug in support. It's a tour celebrating country music in all different shapes, sizes, and colors and putting it under one umbrella, he says. The actual album is a cinematic concept set in the Old West featuring a posse of guests and a gang of some really bad dudes. If everyone had a choice right now and you get to be the lawman or the outlaw, I think most people would pick the outlaw, Shabuzi says. It's cool to be the outlaw. So here's the Q&A. Question, you and I met for lunch in March of 2024, just 2 weeks before Beyoncé's Cowboy Carter was released. Were you keeping a secret then, or did you not even know if your songs made the cut? Shabuzi, I had no idea, man. That was almost 3 years ago. Sometimes it's a blur, you know. It was definitely like being on a roller coaster, one that you didn't anticipate how fast it was going to take off and go. I was just really lucky and really happy that all the work I put in over the years of wanting to have a big moment like that finally happened in God's time, in the universe's time. I was super ready for that moment. Question, how did appearing on Cowboy Carter affect your career? Shabuzi, I'm a late 90s baby, so I spent a lot of my years listening to 2000s hip-hop and R&B and Destiny's Child, Irreplaceable. I used to sing that song every time it came on the radio. I was screaming it. My cousins, all my family members, Beyoncé was their idol. So to be a part of that project gave me a stamp and a battery pack. I recorded two of those verses, and when it came out, she didn't change a single thing, not an ad-lib, nothing. She allowed me to just be me on that project, so it really was motivating. Yo, Beyoncé co-signed me. She gave me this push and was like, run. And I was running as fast as I could. Question, you grew up in a part of Virginia that was southern, but was close to Washington, D.C. How did that influence the music you make? Shibuzi, the beauty of a place like Northern Virginia, where I was born, is you weren't really required or expected to be anything. You go to school, you go back home, you play sports, you skate, and you do whatever it is. I didn't know about the outside world. I didn't know there was a Nashville where everyone's wearing cowboy hats and singing country music and playing the dive bars. But then I learned a little bit more about the history of Virginia. Emmylou Harris graduated from my high school, and she got her start growing up in D.C. and playing. That's where she met Gram Parsons. To know that country music had roots in D.C. and Maryland was freeing. Question, how did you get turned on to country? Shibuzi, I just found it, and I fell in love with it. My dad, coming here from Nigeria, I think he just really was in love with it all. He said, I'd play you guys Dolly Parton, Kenny Rogers. I would hear him say Kenny Rogers in like a very thick West African accent. But for me, there was no real push from anybody. It wasn't a big revelation. I just heard the music and it resonated with me and my story and my voice as well. Wanting to find my own identity led me to start singing over acoustic guitars. And then when I listened back, people were like, it's kind of country. Question, at what point did you know that the song, a bar song, Tipsy, was more than a song, that it became a cultural moment? Shibuzi, within the first hour, the first 10 minutes of it coming out, it was having 100,000 streams on Spotify. My team, my managers were making bets of, oh, it's going to get 1 million in a week, and I'm watching it, and I'm like, this is about to get 1 million in 24 hours. After that, it just kept climbing, and I just rode the wave. Question, you described your art as music for the modern cowboy. Who is that? Shibuzi, it's not that hat you wear or what you do. It's actually about how you carry yourself. It's being a survivor, a go-getter, getting after it, protecting your family, protecting your legacy. Everybody's got a different bull or bronco that you got to get on every day. Are you going to face your fears and ride it, or are you going to pack it up and go? I never packed it up and left. Question, you've accomplished so much but had some obstacles thrown your way, like tone-deaf jokes about your name at the 2024 Country Music Association Awards. What challenges do you see emerging at the stage of your career as a black man in country music? Shibuzi, well, being from Virginia, it was really like I was in my own world. Everybody was in my community, like we were all hanging together. It was Spanish, black, and white. It's all of us together, you know. Let's forget about what makes us different and figure out what makes us the same. We all love to go to a bar and get a drink and dance and have a good time. That's what America's about. We came a long way to get to a place like this, and I hate to see it any other way. I want to keep the spirit of that America alive. I'm just an optimistic person. Man, I believe in the better good of everybody. Question. Before you became a music star, you wanted to be a novelist. What would be the title of your memoir? Shibuzi, The Legend of the Kid. I always talk about the first moments when I felt like I was being called as a young kid. That was the first time where I started questioning things and being curious, like, why are things like this? Why can't they be like that? I always think about who I am now is really just the same as when I was that kid, wide-eyed in a small pond, just figuring out the rest of the world and what it's like. That curiosity drove me to where I am. Question, your new album, The Outlaw, Sherry Lee, and Other Western Tales, is very cinematic and plays like a Western music. What helped inspire it? Well, it came from my love for Westerns, my love for strong female protagonists. Quentin Tarantino is one of my favorite directors, and he made Kill Bill with Uma Thurman, Jackie Brown with Pam Grier, The Outlaw Sherry Lee is a revisionist Western, so it's about challenging the norms. It's a tale about this woman wanting to get revenge against a group of people who are trying to do what they feel is right, a group of people who have been discarded and were just looking to survive. And then the whole mess of that, someone lost their life, and it happened to be the father of this woman. I love Red Dead Redemption. That video game was a big inspiration, too. But for the most part, it was just putting myself in a world and a story that honestly was already within me. Question, how so? Shibuzi, I was just thinking about my past relationships with people that I loved and getting backstabbed and still loving the person that backstabbed me. It all went into this project. The final question. Vengeance is a key theme of this record. Is there anyone or anything that you ever fantasize about taking revenge on? Shibuzi, I've gotten it already. You tuned in to Sun Sounds of Arizona, and you're listening to Rolling Stone. We next turn to national affairs. Barnstorming Texas. James Tallarico makes his case. The candidate knows that to flip the U.S. Senate, he needs to prosecute his opponent, Ken Paxton, and broaden Democrats' appeal in the Lone Star State. An article by Nikki McCann Ramirez. It's early summer, and election season is heating up in Texas for James Tallarico, who is fighting to become the first Democrat to win a statewide referendum in Texas in more than 30 years. To that end, his campaign launched the People versus Ken Paxton Tour, which sought to define the state attorney general and MAGA devotee around the storm of criminal allegations, legal troubles, and personal scandals that have tainted his political career. In Plano, Texas, the last stop on the tour, a crowd of Tallarico supporters, about 4,000 strong, chanted, "Lock him up," in reference to the attorney general, a man who represents the rot at the core of American politics, as Tallarico likes to tell his supporters. This idea that Ken Paxton is immune from accountability is a false narrative, Tallarico tells Rolling Stone magazine on a sweltering afternoon in Leander, Texas. He says, I mean, he's kind of like Trump without the charisma or the sense of humor or the star power. Kind of all the worst parts about Donald Trump and none of the good parts. The campaign wants to force confrontation, both by making Paxton's shady record a center point of the race and by making their opponent, who has a habit of ducking debates with his electoral challengers, meet them in person. He absolutely wants to debate Paxton, Tallarico adds with a grin, ideally multiple times. He says Texans deserve to see both candidates debating their proposals and their records, so that it absolutely needs to happen. No one has really prosecuted the case, he adds, statewide against Paxton and his crimes. He says his goal is to actually articulate the choice that's in front of voters in a way that Ken Paxton never had to face in the past. While Paxton has served 3 terms as Texas chief legal officer, he has yet to be electoral tested since Republicans in the state legislature impeached him back in 2023 on 20 articles, including bribery, alleged corruption, abuse of office, retaliation against whistleblowers, and obstruction of justice. Paxton was acquitted by the Texas Senate shortly after a super PAC aligned with the Attorney General donated $1 million and loaned another $2 million to the campaign coffers of the lieutenant governor who presided over the impeachment trial. Paxton has also been criminally indicted on felony charges of securities fraud. The case hung over Paxton for 9 years, delayed by venue disputes and other technicalities, before being dropped after the Attorney General agreed to pay out $271,000 in restitution, perform 100 hours of community service, and take an ethics course. In July 2025, Paxton's scandals and repeated instances of infidelity apparently became too much for his wife, State Senator Angela Paxton, who filed for divorce. She wrote in her announcement that she was separating from her husband on biblical grounds and added that, in light of recent discoveries, she did not believe that it honors God or is loving to myself, my children, or Ken to remain in the marriage. In his opponent's missteps, Tallarico sees an opening. Ken Paxton's never been up for election since he was impeached by his own party, he explains. And Paxton knows voters are chafing at the state of Republican governance. They've seen everything get more expensive just 1 year into Trump's term, Tallarico says. So that disillusionment is real among a lot of Trump voters, and I think my goal is to provide them a home in this movement. I'm not interested in relitigating the 2024 election, he adds. That's why I don't talk about Donald Trump very much. I'm focused on the future, like how do we actually elect leaders who are going to fight for us, who are going to fight to unrig this economy. Yet the circumstances in which Trump took back the White House are necessarily context to understand the current electoral landscape in the state. Trump made historic gains among Hispanic and Black voters. In Texas, border counties that had not elected a Republican president in decades were suddenly tinged red. It looked like a potential lethal blow to state Democrats until Trump actually took office. Tariff wars, hardline immigration enforcement, and rampant corruption enabled and enforced by the Texas GOP have seen Trump's progress among Hispanics severely eroded. The oil and gas shock caused by the war against Iran is pummeling the car and freight-centric state. The dire consequences of MAGA governance are coming home to roost. Tirico stresses that this moment is open to everyone. He says, I do feel like there's a lot of Trump supporters, particularly young people who voted for the president in 2024. They voted for him primarily to lower costs, he says, of the large crowds that he's drawing. They thought the economy in 2017 and 2018 and 2019 was a good economy, and they were right. So they were hoping he would bring that back. They thought he was going to end the forever wars. They thought he was going to drain the swamp. And they thought he was going to release the Epstein files. More than a year into this administration, Trump has failed on all four counts. So we leave politics and turn next to Adam Friedland is not trying to show the world his butthole. His talk show trades in intimacy, not exposure. As public figures line up for a seat, Friedland is keeping the show weird, funny, and just out of reach. An article by Jeff Haza. Adam Friedland is visibly concerned. I just told him about reconnecting with an old romantic partner, and with the grave tenderness of a Jewish mother, he cautions me not to get too far ahead of myself. It's a sunny Friday evening, and we're at the Chelsea Piers driving range with Thomas Eisenman and Zach Galski, two members of the small crew behind Friedland's weekly YouTube series, The Adam Friedland Show. Friedland, a comedian and former co-host of the podcast Cumtown, launched the show in 2022 as an absurdist riff on late-night television. What began as a joke about turning the once-awkward sidekick into a digital-age Dick Cavett has since become one of the Internet's more rarefied interview rooms, drawing comedians, rappers, and politicians into Friedland's orbit. Now entering its third season, the show's roughly hour-long interviews keep producing clips that cut through the sludge oozing across our feeds, not because they feel more polished, but because they feel weirdly human. The usual carousel of famous people making the podcast rounds, Kamala Harris on Call Her Daddy, Tyrese on Joe Budden, the endless stream of tiny heads floating in front of screenshots of articles is interrupted by something startlingly familiar. The way Adult Swim's slate of lo-fi off-kilter programming managed to interrupt the monotony of 2000's cable TV, Friedland's show follows a familiar format while subtly contorting it. Vaguely, a video podcast centered around a long-form interview with a zeitgeist-y guest, it also has an uncanny quality of a student film. The set, a callback to 1960s talk shows, is disarmingly absurd. Adam Friedland's guests, doe-eyed and bewildered, lit just warmly enough to eviscerate any sense of celebrity glamour, are almost as surprised to be there as he is. Golf is a recent pastime for Friedland, who told me he struggled to find a suitable activity for us to do. Having to set something up for this interview made me realize how little of his life currently happens outside of the set where they tape the show. I literally go to the studio and the apartment, he says. It's the only way that I found I can maintain productivity. Golf, then it's more like something to do so he doesn't go completely insane. I'd never golfed before, so Friedland is always trying to coach me on my swing, which is funny, mostly because he doesn't seem fully convinced he should be explaining anything to anyone. His advice comes in the same register as his comedy, that is, observant, sincere, and oddly endearing. Golf is all about touch, Adam says, sounding philosophical and serious as he watches one of us try to hit a golf ball. A few minutes later, more technical advice. Keep your elbows locked. Use your hips. There we go, he says after a decent hit. Dude, that sounded so good. The advice keeps slipping from golf into life, specifically my love life. So she said, what's up? And you didn't play it like, I'm great, he inquires, like a coach reviewing tape. When I explain that I may have come in too hot the first time, he repeats it back with alarm. You came in hot. Then with the wariness of someone who's seen enough romantic disasters to respect the danger, he says, nervous for you. This is Friedland's gift as a person, but also as a host. He makes anxiety social. Around him, discomfort simply diffuses and becomes part of the mood. It's particularly striking when his guests come from the world of politics. A few days prior, I sat in on a taping of the show, which featured Maryland Governor Westman Moore, who arrived with the boisterous energy of a politician in the heat of campaigning. Moore's up for re-election in November. The pairing is at once baffling and organic. There's an easy chemistry between the two, almost like when Barack Obama showed up on Zach Galifianakis' web series Between Two Ferns. Moore knows it's not a totally serious program in the vein of CNN, but also that Friedland, an ardent student of history, isn't merely a comedian. Still, there's a certain awkwardness in how badly it seems Moore wants Friedland, and by extension his audience, to see how in on the joke he is. As Democrats search for a so-called Joe Rogan of the left, shows like Friedland's can become opportunistic vehicles to tap into a younger, perhaps more politically cynical audience. Not that Friedland is overtly positioning his show as a platform for politicians. That's why they think they lost, he says incredulously. And so I think it's kind of by default, if anything. For his part, Friedland doesn't want to push the show too far in that direction. I have my own opinions, but I'm not doing the show to achieve a political project, he says. I want to make it a funny show, and I want to see people vibing and getting a chance to see people that are well-known for who they are naturally. And a lot of the time, it turns out that someone's awesome, but you have no idea. And a lot of times, it's the opposite, and it's interesting. I ask whether he worries that politicians and public figures are using his show to launder their images. I don't know. It's not so deliberate, he says. I think, yeah, it's laundering, or what's that? I put it through a front business. Then the ball flies and the thought dissolves into applause. Oh, that was a good shot, Friedland explains. That was a great golf shot. It's not as if Friedland usually gets into policy debates with his more political guests. In fact, the appeal of the show is how mundane the interviews are. In conversation, Friedland is rapaciously curious, if slightly disorganized, prone to tangents that lead to a candidness that converge on a cringe or awkward. He has drawn Chet Hanks into discussion about Kobe Bryant, niche porn, and Jamaican patols. Ask Judicus about New York rap, Drake, and white boys talking like rappers. Pressed former CNN anchor Chris Cuomo on AOC, mayoral politics, and family lore about the mob, and sat across from Clavicler, a lock-smacking figure whose episode moved through attraction, drug use, internet fame, and the self-improvement nihilism of young men online. Another recent political guest was Representative Ilhan Omar. The first thing he tells me about their meeting is how shaken he was by the number of people who want her dead. There are multiple people incarcerated for plotting her assassination, Adam says matter-of-factly. The President of the United States is fixated on her, her community. The way Friedland talks about Omar is noticeably different from the way he talks about the broader political circus. What struck him about her story was the language that people use when referring to refugees. On the right, the rhetoric is obvious in its ugliness. It's xenophobia, he says, the Trump thing. But he found something strange in the liberal framing, too, a kind of condescension disguised as compassion. Refugees are welcome here, he says, trying out the phrase with suspicion, almost like they're lesser than. Omar Starry, as he understood it, scrambled that framework entirely. The reason she is unafraid is because she's right, he says. She's like, I walked to Kenya from Mogadishu to save my life with my family when I was 8 years old. Friedland sounds almost embarrassed by the size of the thought forming in his head. His instinct is usually to puncture grand language before anyone else can, but Omar seems to defeat the reflex. It's kind of corny to say it, he says, but the concept of a civil rights hero that we're like, that's from the olden days, but this is, it's like Mandela, it's like a hero. He says that while researching Omar, something kept dawning on him. No one discusses her in that light. Instead, her interns pick up the phone to people threatening to kill her. Politicians talk about executing or expelling her. The most remarkable thing about her to Friedland is not that she has endured all of this, but that she appears to have metabolized it into certainty. She's like, fuck you, he says, with admiration. It felt good for me to get her on the show, he says. For all the apparent looseness in the show, Friedland insists it's not the same as randomness. The interview works because it feels like nobody is steering too hard, but in practice, he has already figured it out. There's a plan, he says. I worked for weeks on researching, and I have a flow of conversation. Friedland's show trades in a kind of intimacy, but he's deeply suspicious of exposure. I ask whether they would ever do more behind-the-scenes material, and Friedland recoils. I hate behind-the-scenes, he says. I would kill myself. The current podcasting landscape to him already mistakes access for art. Everyone's just showing the world their butthole, he says. Friedland was born in Santa Monica, California, and raised mostly in Las Vegas with a brief childhood stretch in Cape Town, South Africa, where his parents were from. He went to college in D.C. with plans to become a lawyer, but instead met Nick Mullen and Stravis Helicus, his future podcast co-hosts, and started doing stand-up. Friedland eventually had to tell his parents he was choosing comedy over law, what he calls having to come out of the closet as a clown. On some level, he thought, his parents might understand taking the path of a creative. His father was an architect, his mother studied theater, and his grandmother, a divorced woman in Cape Town's Jewish community at a time when that was grounds for ostracism, was a self-made art dealer going out to open one of the city's more prestigious galleries. Still, his parents were less romantic about comedy as a career. A little while after college, Friedland moves to New York with Mullen and Hakius. The idea was basically, maybe you have to have a podcast now. Mullen brought in a recorder. Hakius was on the first episode. Friedland joined on the second, and that was the crew. Cometown, which started in 2016, initially took off as something of an anti-podcast. The cast were pioneers of the shooting the shit format that eventually became dominant in the medium. I know people loved it, but for us, it was just arguing about lunch pretty much after the episode is over. Stav was like, we always record in Brooklyn. Can we go to Brooklyn once where I live? It was just that. Because they were Bernie Sanders supporters, the crew was thrust into the so-called dirtbag left, a diffuse network of comedians and podcasters whose politics leaned progressive. Despite this reputation, the show wasn't political, Friedland says. We were making really cheeky, immature jokes, he says. It was like 11-year-olds at a sleepover. The show's vulgarity was part of its armor. Even its name seemed designed to resist professionalization. We had the worst name, Friedland says. You couldn't write it in articles. When I mentioned that publications often had to describe it obliquely, he laughs and reaches for the obvious comparison. Like Voldemort, he who shall not be named. For the people listening, Cometown could feel like a transmission from a more lawless internet where the jokes moved faster than the self-consciousness around them. For Friedland, though, the memory is less romantic. We didn't think it was good, he says. We thought it sucked. Only in recent years, out of nostalgia, did he go back and appreciate the show's irreverent humor. I'm like, it's amazing, it's so funny, I had no idea. At the time, the work barely felt like work. It was organized in terms of we set the time to be in Nick's living room, he says. He calls it the best business model, the $5 Planet Fitness Patreon model, referencing how like a cheap gym membership, it wasn't hard to sell fans on a subscription. What costs $5, he says, you can't get water for that anymore. I was carrying a handsome salary for 2 hours of work, and I grew quite lazy, Friedland says. I could bang out 3 movies a day. When his girlfriend came home from work, he would feel the need to prove he had done something with his day. I started taking notes on movies to act like I was thinking. When Hauke's stand-up career began to take off in 2022, he left the show. Friedland assumed that he and Mullen would keep the old format, but Mullen had other plans. Honestly, it's credit to Nick, Friedland says, of the creation of his new show. He was like, I have a vision. You got to do the Adam Friedland show. Friedland was skeptical. I was like, well, we have this brand that we built, Nicholas. And he's like, no, you got to trust me. The joke at first was how ill-suited for the gig Friedland was on paper. He had been the kind of Nebbish of Cumtown, slight, nervous, self-effacing, with round glasses and the wardrobe of a background nerd in an 80s rom-com. Turning him into a Gore Vidal-style host was funny because it seemed like the wrong move. Then he started doing interviews, first with comics already in his orbit, like Shane Gillis and Dan Soder, then with a widening cast of actors, rappers, athletes, media figures, and politicians. By the time Mullen left the show in 2025, leaving Friedland alone to helm it, the premise had become less absurd. I found that I really liked it and I wanted to get better at it, he says, and it was a joke that became a real thing. Well, we leave Adam Friedland and we turn to reviews. And it's 50 songs for 50 states. To honor America's 250th birthday, Rolling Stone picks a favorite song for every state in the union. Their list has rock classics, hip-hop anthems, country gems, and more, and it covers decades of great American music. Think of it as Rolling Stone's playlist love letter to the U.S. of A. And we start with Alabama, Let There Be Rock by the Drive-By Truckers. On this three-guitar haymaker of an anthem, Muscle Shoals native Patterson Hood sings about growing up doing crazy, stupid shit in high school and seeing just about every big 70s rock band that comes through the state, except Lynyrd Skynyrd, whose plane goes down right before he gets the chance. It's the centerpiece of the Truckers' excellent 2001 album, Southern Rock Opera. If you've ever been pulled over in Rogersville, Alabama, with a half ounce of weed and a case of Sterling Big Mouse, this one's for you. Honorable mention, Lynyrd Skynyrd's Sweet Home Alabama. Alaska, the song Alaska by Maggie Rogers. Inspired by a summer hiking trip in Alaska, singer-songwriter Maggie Rogers channeled the incredible natural beauty that she witnessed, icy streams that took my breath away, into a lovely pop song about using the expanse around her to transcend the burden of a failed relationship. The song Alaska caught the ear of super producer Pharrell Williams when he visited a music class Rogers was taking at NYU, and the song became a viral hit. She nailed the essence of the state so well that Alaska's most famous songwriter, Jewel, covered the song Alaska in 2022. Honorable mention, Jules, Alaska. Arkansas, Daddy Sang Bass by Johnny Cash. Johnny Cash was raised in Dyess, Arkansas, a resettlement community set up as part of FDR's New Deal to aid poor farmers. Written by his Sun's Records buddy, Carl Perkins, this 1968 classic is one of the Man in Black's most beloved songs, an ode to growing up in Arkansas and how it's not so bad being poor because you got family and faith and music all around, and how we'd all be joined together again with Daddy on bass and Mama on tenor. Honorable mention, Big Bill Bruni, Going Back to Arkansas. Arizona, the song Take It Easy by the Eagles. The idea to mention Winslow, Arizona in the song that eventually became the Eagles' debut single occurred to the song's co-author Jackson Brown when his car broke down driving through Arizona in 1970. His buddy Glenn Frey came up with the line, "It's a girl, my lord, in a flatbed Ford, showing down to take a look at me." Today you can visit Standing on the Corner Park in Winslow featuring a flatbed red Ford and a statue of a guy holding a guitar. Honorable mention, Meat Puppets, Up on the Song. California. California Love, Tupac featuring Dr. Dre. With the help of a vocal coder hook from veteran funk master Roger Troutman of Zapp, Tupac and Dre spread love from San Diego to the Bay. Having recently been released from prison, Tupac wanted his debut single for Death Row to be as splashy as possible, and he came through with a number one hit in the summer of 1996. California Love gets props for being more pan-Californian than any other Californian anthem, shouting out Oakland and Compton and Inglewood where they're up to no good. They've even got something nice to say about Sacramento, the boring state capital. Now that's love. Honorable mention, Joni Mitchell's California. Colorado, the song Rocky Mountain Way by Joe Walsh. Ohio native Joe Walsh was living in Boulder, Colorado during the early 1970s and apparently psyched as hell about it, at least if you go by this talk box heavy 1973 banger, which he laid down at the local Caribou Ranch recording studio. He was inspired by looking up from mowing his lawn one summer day and seeing the snow-capped Rockies. And it locked me back because it was just so beautiful, he later recalled. Honorable mention, Warren Zevon. Things to do in Denver when you're dead. 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Power pop heroes Fountains of Wayne are mainly associated with New Jersey, but they really rep the culture of the whole tri-state area. On Laser Show, from 1999's Utopia Parkway, they sing about kids from Bridgeport, Westport, and Darien, heading down to the Hayden Planetarium at the American Museum of Natural History in New York to space out to Pink Floyd and Metallica, then getting back on the Long Island Expressway to get home to the cozy safety of the Nutmeg suburbs. Honorable mention, Carly Simon. The Wives Are in Connecticut. Delaware. The song, Delaware Slide, by George Thorogood and the Destroyers. A proud son of Wilmington, George Thorogood moved out to the West Coast in the early 1970s, but returned home to form the Delaware Destroyers. They made their self-titled debut on Rounder Records in 1977 and closed it out with Delaware Slide, a nearly 8-minute blues boogie showcase for Thorogood's soaring slide guitar skills. The Delaware Destroyers is also the name of a semi-pro baseball team. Thorogood played second base in his younger days with Destroyers drummer Jeff Simon in center field. Honorable mention, Drop 19's The Song Delaware. Florida, American Girl by Tom Petty. Tom Petty is the greatest musician to ever come out of Florida, and he's referenced the Sunshine State in songs like Gainesville and Southern Accents. His greatest hit, American Girl, shouts out U.S. Highway 441, which runs through Petty's hometown of Gainesville. For years, there was a rumor that the girl in the song was inspired by a University of Florida student who died by throwing herself out of her dorm room onto the highway, but that's totally untrue. The girl was looking for the strength to move on, Petty said, and she found it. Honorable mention, Rick Ross, the song Hustling. Well, we'll stop our musical tour with Florida and Tom Petty, and this wraps up another edition of Rolling Stone. This is Wallace Kleindienst, volunteer reader for Sun Sounds of Arizona. I'll be back with you next week with the next edition of Rolling Stone. Thank you so much for listening.
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Hi, and thanks for joining me for Stories from the Phoenix New Times. I'm your Sun Sounds volunteer, Chip Hawbrook. First on the program, the cover story from this week's print edition of the New Times. Pinell County again tries prosecuting a person who's suing the cops. This story was written by Clarissa Sosin and was posted on August 13th. The judge sighed. He had a lot of hard questions for the young prosecutor in front of him. He'd sized up the young woman who worked for the Pinell County Attorney's Office. He knew the score. The judge, Gilberto V. Figueroa, used to be the Pinell County attorney himself. He could tell the case before him was a dud, and senior prosecutors had left it to her to sort out the mess. "How did you get tossed into this bucket of worms?" the judge can be heard saying in an audio recording of the July 8th hearing in the Central Pinell Justice Court in Coolidge. "I've been around long enough to know when the older guys are decking." The bucket of worms he referred to was a nearly two-year-old case involving William Simpson, a motorist who'd been pulled over by Pinell County Sheriff's deputies on August 5th, 2024. Those deputies tased Simpson during the encounter, but didn't issue him any charges or citations. Now Simpson was facing three criminal misdemeanor charges from the traffic stop: reckless driving, resisting arrest, and failure to comply with an officer. The charges, which originally included two felonies, aggravated assault and endangerment, were brought before a grand jury 2 weeks after Simpson filed a notice of claim that he intended to sue for the encounter. His attorney, Paul Gattone, argued to Figueroa that the charges lacked probable cause and were filed vindictively as retaliation for the notice of claim. The sheriff's office confiscated video footage recorded by Simpson's private dashboard camera. His legal team believed the sheriff's office, knowing the video showed there was no reason to indict, withheld it from prosecutors. The lawyer also said that the county attorney's office wouldn't release documents and evidence through discovery that would show that the charges were retaliatory. Because of this, the attorney wanted the charges dropped, a form of sanctions against the county attorney for violating disclosure rules. The judge agreed. "Frankly, it's not a hard case to discern what is going on," Figueroa said. "There's obviously some hiding the ball going on. I don't know what's in those dispatches, phone calls, emails. I don't know what testimony was presented to the grand jury. But this is, in my opinion, at least from what I've seen in the pictures alone, the two pictures here alone, this was a grand jury who not only was able to indict a tuna sandwich, but did so." He dropped the charges with prejudice. That rarely happens in Arizona criminal courts. The reasons he listed on the dismissal were a lack of disclosure, a violation of Simpson's rights to a speedy trial, and the lack of response to the pending requests. Prosecutors can never refile the charges. "I'd like to think that I would have made different decisions than what's happening here," said Figueroa, who served as county attorney in the 1990s. "I'm disappointed. I'm disappointed this process has taken so long, and I'm certainly disappointed it would appear to be a violation of Mr. Simpson's rights." Elevated charges against people who try to sue. Simpson's legal team and other attorneys with clients in Pinell County said they suspect Simpson's case may be part of a pattern. The sheriff's office seems to bring criminal charges against people who intend to sue the office. The charges make the plaintiff's life miserable, derail their civil cases, and insulate the sheriff's office from accountability. Last month, Phoenix New Times reported that the Pinell County Attorney's Office filed two misdemeanors against Thomas Garro. On January 9th, a Pinell County Sheriff's deputy so violently detained Garro, a 79-year-old deaf Lyft driver, that his passenger called 911. The passenger was terrified of the deputy and thought he was going to kill them during what should have been a drama-free traffic stop.

0: Garo was taken to the hospital after the encounter and released with two civil traffic citations, both of which were later dropped. New Times wrote about the incident and the driver's intent to file a notice of claim in April. The county attorney didn't file the charges, passive resisting arrest and failure to comply with a police officer, against Garo until May 25th, more than a month later. Billy Purd, an attorney who is helping with Simpson's case but is not licensed in Arizona and is not representing him, read about the charges against Garo and saw parallels with Simpson's situation. Simpson filed his notice of claim on January 29, 2025. He was indicted 2 weeks later. "There might be a custom," Purd said, using a term for an informal policy or practice within the sheriff's office. Simpson has since sued the deputy, Brando Ribscheid, in federal court. He waited for the criminal case to resolve, knowing those charges would complicate a civil suit. "For the judge to tell me good luck in my civil case and the lawsuit makes me feel that I have a chance against them," Simpson told Phoenix New Times. "But you know, it'll only take one other judge to say qualified immunity. That's all it takes, and this lawsuit is done." In the complaint, Simpson accuses Ribscheid of using excessive force when he tased him during the traffic stop. He also claims the deputy submitted the criminal charges against him maliciously as retaliation for his pending civil suit and violated his First Amendment rights in doing so. Pinal County Sheriff Ross Teeple and County Attorney Brad Miller are not named in the lawsuit. "I don't need to fight a cop on the street," Simpson said of his lawsuit and the resisting arrest charges that Figueroa dropped. "I'll go to jail. I'll go spend the night in jail and fight you later. I'll fight you in court. I'll fight with whoever I need to fight in court. I'm not going to fight you on the street. It's going to get me dead. The cop is going to win every time." When asked for comment, Sam Salzwedel, a spokesperson for the Pinal County Sheriff's Office, directed New Times to reach out to the county attorney's office. "When we receive notices of claim, we pass them along to the county attorney," he wrote. "That's pretty much it. We don't flag people in our system as having filed a notice of claim." Pinal County Attorney's Office spokesperson Christy Kelly said she was unable to get in touch with the attorneys assigned to the case in time for comment on this story. How deputies turned a routine stop into a fiasco. The pictures the judge referred to in the hearing were screenshots from Simpson's confiscated dash camera footage. They show Simpson, who Ribscheid pulled over for speeding, standing at the rear bumper of his pickup truck, where the deputy had ordered him to stand instead of approaching his window. Simpson's arms are in the air, and the deputies on the scene are nowhere near him. His legal team obtained the footage through a public records request and included the screenshots in their motion. They later received body camera footage from one of the deputies on the scene through the criminal disclosure process and included screenshots from that footage in the federal complaint they filed. Footage shows Simpson being pulled over on I-10 near Eloy. Ribscheid motions at him from his patrol vehicle to get out of the pickup and walk towards him, while Simpson walks to the back fender, yelling at the deputy with his arms clearly in the air. Another deputy pulls in and gets out of his vehicle. With his arms in the air, Simpson argues with the deputies briefly. Ribscheid, who has his taser out, tries to tase him, missing. A third deputy with a canine walks over from the front of Simpson's truck. When the taser misses, the deputy yells at Simpson to get on his knees or he'll get bit. Simpson starts to kneel when Ribscheid fires the taser again, this time successfully, and Simpson falls to the ground. As soon as he went to give up, it finally worked and he fell. The deputy wearing the body cam can be heard saying about the tasing later in the footage. Simpson said he was angry that he was being pulled over because he felt the deputy had been driving erratically. He'd been driving behind Rebscheid, whose speed was fluctuating in the left passing lane, when he decided to pass in the middle lane. Rebscheid then pulled him over. Simpson yelled at the deputy, in part out of anger and in part to be heard over the noise of the traffic. He said he was confused about why he had to get out of his pickup rather than wait in it for the deputy to look at his license and papers. But he complied with all of the orders and was complying when he was tased. Living with charges hanging over his head was stressful, Simpson said. In the year and a half that they were pending, he needed to find new work and a place to live. Knowing that landlords and bosses would run background checks and could reject him for pending felony charges made that process more difficult. But knowing that the dash cam video could exist gave him hope. Without it, he thinks he'd have been convicted and serving time. He originally installed them as a precaution. He knew that if he ever got into an accident or needed documentation of a traffic stop, the camera would provide it. But his cameras aren't always reliable, he said. Thank God it was working that day, Simpson said. It would definitely be my word against his. The video shows that there's nobody around me to assault. There's nobody around me to resist. County attorneys stonewall records requests. The federal lawsuit accuses Rebscheid of purposefully not handing over the video footage or telling the county attorney's office that it existed before the grand jury, because it undermines the case against Simpson. The assigned prosecuting attorney learned of the existence of this video footage from plaintiff's criminal defense attorney, the complaint reads. After their client was indicted in Pinell County Superior Court, Simpson's attorneys zeroed in on the two-week period between his filing the notice of claim and the grand jury convening. According to their motions for sanctions, they began making requests from the county attorney's office in April 2025 for documentation and evidence that they believe showed the charges were retaliatory and lacked probable cause. Given the peculiar timing, defendant is entitled to discover documents that may shed light on whether the criminal prosecution was triggered by or in any way motivated by defendants engaging in his First Amendment-protected activity of filing a civil legal claim, the motion for sanctions read. The discovery request included all texts and emails about Simpson sent during those 2 weeks among Rebscheid and the other deputies involved in the traffic stop, Sergeant Brian Messing and deputies Jay Montoya and Greg Sanders, as well as any communication sent by Rebscheid about receiving the notice of claim. It also included correspondence from that time period between Sidney Prudence, who is the county deputy attorney assigned to present the case to the grand jury, and Messing, the state's witness who testified. The attorneys also requested materials between the date of the incident and the date of grand jury, including correspondence between Messing and other sheriff's employees assigning Messing to investigate the case. They also asked for any documentation that Messing tried to get or watch the footage recorded on Simpson's confiscated dashboard camera, footage they believe proved there was no probable cause to indict their client. These items together painted a picture of what Simpson's legal team said is a deliberate pattern of obfuscation and stonewalling that led to bogus charges. In May 2025, the month after Simpson's attorney submitted the requests, the county attorney's office dropped the two felonies and one of the misdemeanors. It refiled the remaining two misdemeanors in the justice court. The attorneys sent the request to the new deputy county attorney assigned to the case, James Glover. By July 2025, they still hadn't heard back with a response, so they refiled their request again. More time passed with no response. In January of this year, 8 months after they first asked for the documents, they emailed Glover, letting him know that they would file what is called a Rule 15.7 motion. The motion asks the court to compel the county attorney's office to hand over the requests and sanction it for denying their client his right to disclosure by not responding. They still did not receive a response. The Pinell County Attorney's Office never responded about their requests in the criminal case. Simpson's team has since submitted multiple public records requests for the documents and has received just one response. The county attorney's office said that no correspondence existed between the attorney assigned to present the case to the grand jury and the sergeant who testified, Pird said. By the time Gattoni presented their case in Figueroa's courtroom last month, nearly 15 months had passed since they first filed their requests. "We didn't ask for anything onerous or unreasonable," Gattoni told the judge in the hearing. Figueroa chastised the county attorney's office for not even responding to the requests. If the issue was that the sheriff's office wasn't complying, he said, the county attorney's office needed to hold them accountable. "I don't know if the pressure was on to protect the sheriff's office on this. I can guess, but I don't know," Figueroa said. "I'm disappointed by the fact that there was no effort, at least not in my books, not in the materials I got, by the county attorney's office to exercise their strong discretion and the strong power that the county attorney's office has to make the sheriff's office comply." Figueroa peppered the newly assigned young county attorney with questions about the case, mainly what was presented to the grand jury. The photos of the encounter in front of him didn't add up to the charges that Simpson was indicted for, he said. And the fact that it included misdemeanors when grand juries typically only indict on felonies stunned him. "Somebody went in there with a 12-pack instead of a 6-pack and got the 2 felonies and 3 misdemeanors, the judge said. "I don't understand how that happened." The county attorney didn't have any answers. Next, a story written by Clarissa Sosin and posted on August 11th. Judge: aiding homeless people in Phoenix parks isn't protected speech. Two nonprofits fighting Phoenix's ordinance that restricts aid to homeless people in city parks faced a setback Tuesday after a federal judge ruled against them and canceled a scheduled hearing. Valle del Sol and Circle the City sued the city of Phoenix in Arizona District Court, arguing that by cracking down on feeding or providing medical aid to homeless people in city parks, the ordinance violates the First Amendment. District Judge Diane J. Humatua disagreed. She ruled against their motions for a preliminary injunction. On less than a day's notice, she also canceled a hearing where the two sides would present their cases. The court disagrees that plaintiffs' provision of medical care or food to the unhoused is inherently expressive conduct under the First Amendment, Humatua wrote in her ruling. The decision is not a nail in the coffin for the plaintiffs, but it is a setback that slows their case. They have 30 days to appeal the decision in the Ninth Circuit, or they can let the case progress in Humatua's court. Either process will take months longer than the immediate relief they sought. Plaintiff's attorney Will Knight, senior litigation counsel for the National Homelessness Law Center, said in a written statement that they were disappointed in the ruling and plan to look into all other legal options for relief. "We are disheartened that the trial court reached the incorrect conclusion," he wrote. "The city of Phoenix continues to prevent our most vulnerable unhoused neighbors from accessing basic human dignities of food and life-saving medical care. Our clients, Circle the City and Valle del Sol, are firmly committed to expressing their deeply held belief that all human beings deserve equal dignity, basic health care, and not to go hungry, regardless of their income bracket or housing status." Citing the ongoing litigation, the city declined to comment for this story. The case is one of two challenging the ordinance with a First Amendment argument. The plaintiffs in the second case, Orthodox Christian Ministry St. Herman's Table, and its minister and founder, Lance Brace, argued that their weekly food service in Cave Creek Park was an expression of their religious beliefs. A federal judge ruled in their favor a few days after the ordinance went into effect, granting a preliminary injunction that prohibits the city from enforcing the ordinance on them while their case works its way through court. St. Herman's Table is currently the only group that can legally distribute food in a park without a permit. The Phoenix City Council passed the ordinance in May to take effect in early June. The new rule makes it a misdemeanor to provide medical treatment and food in city parks without a permit, and it bans medical care with needles and needle exchanges altogether. Groups and individuals hoping to serve food or provide medical care must apply for a permit, but permits are limited. The city grants only 2 per approved park per month. Opponents called the ordinance punitive and said it would do more harm than good. Circle the City and Valle del Sol are medical nonprofits that work in city parks. Valle del Sol hosts needle exchanges, while Circle the City's medical teams provide care to people who want it. The two groups contend that providing food and medical care to homeless people is an expression of free speech. They ask Tumutoa to either rule on the case or to allow them to continue their work without repercussions from the law while the case worked its way through the court. The nonprofits and the city were scheduled to present their sides to Tumutoa in the now-canceled hearing in the Sandra Day O'Connor U.S. Courthouse on Wednesday morning. In her decision denying the injunction and canceling the hearing, Tumutoa wrote that unlike pure speech, not all expressive actions are protected by the First Amendment. Even if the conduct is protected, the government has greater latitude in restricting expressive conduct than it does in reining in pure speech, she wrote. She wrote that food distribution and medical care are not purely expressive, the way dancing or music or written messages are. She also agreed with the city's argument that the nonprofit's work does not contain an expressive component, because their message is not obvious to passersby. The nonprofits don't distribute literature, put up signs, or otherwise display their message or viewpoint while doing their work. The court does not doubt plaintiffs intend to convey a particularized message that all people deserve dignity and aim to protest the government's lack of assistance in providing the homeless with resources, the judge wrote. But the court must also ask whether there is a great likelihood that the conduct in question would be understood by those who view it as the message that plaintiffs intend to convey. Lawsuit. Veteran with BB gun killed by Apache Junction police was deaf. This next story, written by Clarissa Sosin, was posted on August 14th. Apache Junction police officers killed a deaf man. The officers shot and killed Charles Back outside his home in Apache Junction around 7:30 p.m. on Valentine's Day. Back allegedly raised what turned out to be a BB gun at the officers and didn't comply with their commands to drop it. Now his son, Adam Back, has revealed in a wrongful death lawsuit filed this week that his father didn't drop the gun because the 69-year-old military veteran couldn't hear the officers. Because of his profound deafness, Charles could not hear the officers' commands. The lawsuit's complaint reads, Adam Back is taking the city of Apache Junction and 3 anonymous officers, Doe defendants in the suit, to federal court. He's suing for wrongful death, excessive force, and other claims related to the shooting. He also accuses the officers of violating the Americans with Disabilities Act by not providing any visual cues that they were officers. In the moments leading up to his death, Charles was subjected to terror, disorientation, and fear for his life, the complaint reads. He was blinded by bright lights in otherwise darkness, unable to hear anything, and unable to identify who was at his gate. He also alleges that members of the department showed up at the house at 4 a.m. about a month later and shined flashlights into the home. The officers said they were responding to a 911 call, but would not say what it was about. As of the filing of the complaint, Adam Back has not received a response to his request for the 911 calls or reports from that night. Plaintiffs, therefore, do not know whether the March visit was related to the February shooting, but include these allegations because the timing, circumstances, and lack of explanation have contributed and continue to contribute to Adam Back's distress, the complaint reads. Phoenix New Times could not reach Adam Back for this story. His attorney, Sailor Soinski, the city of Apache Junction, and its police departments did not respond to requests for comment. In February, the officers were responding to a report of a domestic violence call at Back's address. "He can hear a 101 yelling inside," the dispatcher told the officers, using code for a female subject. When the officers arrived, they came across a fenced-in yard with a locked gate. While the officers were on the radio with dispatch, trying to figure out how to get inside the gate or call the residents, Back came outside carrying what the officers thought was a handgun at his side. The officers shined their flashlights on him and yelled at him to drop it, saying that they were police. Within 30 seconds of arriving at his address, they fired 13 shots, 10 which struck Back's body directly. Doe defendants did not wait for dispatch to respond with Charles's information, attempt to use any means of less lethal force, or take the clear path of retreat available to them, the complaint reads. The East Valley Critical Incident Response Team, a regional task force made up of 8 police departments to investigate critical incidents, is investigating the shooting. The Mesa Police Department is spearheading the investigation. The Pinal County Attorney's Office will review it. Phoenix New Times reached out to the Pinal County Attorney's Office for an update on its status, but did not hear back in time for this story. In the lawsuit, Adam Back says that his family has suffered from his father's death emotionally and financially. Between the shooting and late-night visit by the officers a month later, their home is no longer the safe place it used to be, and the family no longer trusts law enforcement. Adam has lost peace and security in his home, and now feels continuous hypervigilance and anxiety, the lawsuit reads. According to the lawsuit, the family has had to pay for funeral expenses and repairs to the house and cars from the bullets. Charles Back was closely involved in their day-to-day life, driving their kids to school and helping his wife around the house when she was going through cancer treatments. Adam Back, who used to see his father once a week, had to take time off work to grieve. Adam Back has suffered the profound, permanent, and irreplaceable loss of his father, the lawsuit reads. He has lost his father's love, affection, companionship, and guidance. Here's a story written by Morgan Fisher and posted on August 13th. Who is John Giles? Meet Hobbs' ex-Republican pick for lieutenant governor. After much speculation, Democratic Governor Katie Hobbs announced Tuesday that former Mesa Mayor John Giles, a Republican turned independent, would join her ticket as her running mate. While Hobbs' announcement came as no surprise, Giles' party affiliation history raised eyebrows. Last week, the New York Times reported, citing anonymous sources, the prominent anti-Trump Republican would be Hobbs' pick as the Democratic nominee for Arizona's first lieutenant governor. In November, Arizona voters will be casting a ballot for lieutenant governor after they approved creating the office via a 2022 ballot measure. If elected alongside Dobbs, Giles would be first in succession for governor. Whether you're a Democrat, independent, or Republican, Hobbs said, standing beside her running mate in a video announcement Tuesday, if you believe in protecting our freedoms and putting Arizona first, we're ready to fight for you. Giles, an Arizona native, has been a registered Republican since 1986, according to his Maricopa County voter file. From 2014 to 2025, he served as Mesa's mayor, a nonpartisan position. But his political preferences have seemingly shifted in the Trump era. Technically, he isn't a Republican anymore. In May, Axios Phoenix reported, Giles changed his voter registration from Republican to no party preference or independent. His county voter file shows he also voted in the July 2026 Democratic primary. Extremists shouldn't stand in the way of getting things done, Giles said in the announcement campaign video. As mayor, I focused on getting results and bringing people together to solve problems. Over the past 4 years, Giles has moved away from the Republican Party, or at least the MAGA wing of it. He served as the co-chair of the Republicans for Harris Coalition in Arizona, and even spoke at the 2024 Democratic National Convention while he was still mayor. 2 years earlier, he endorsed Hobbs over MAGA firebrand Kerry Lake in the 2022 gubernatorial race. In the Senate race, he endorsed Mark Kelly, the Democrat, over Blake Masters, the Republican venture capitalist and protege of Peter Thiel. The GOP precinct in his legislative district censured Giles in response. With this pick, Hobbs' campaign appears to be wooing Arizona's independence. More than 302,000 voters register as other when selecting a political party, Arizona's Secretary of State's office data show. To win statewide races, Democrats and Republicans need to capture voters in this demographic. Comparatively, more than 193,000 voters registered as Republicans, while nearly 176,000 voters registered as Democrats. In November, Hobbs and Giles will face off against Trump-endorsed Representative Andy Biggs and his running mate, Sina Kerr, a former state senator and dairy farmer. It's unclear how much the candidate's lieutenant governor pick will matter to voters. Here's what you need to know about Hobbs' pick for her lieutenant governor. Who is John Giles? The Mesa native served as the city's mayor for more than a decade. He ran for the position after the city's previous mayor, Scott Smith, resigned to run for governor. Giles also had a short stint on the city council in the late 90s. Giles won more than 72% of the vote in a 2014 special election, handily defeating Danny Ray, a small business owner. Giles went on to serve two more terms as Mesa's mayor, winning re-election with ease. Under his leadership, Mesa expanded its higher education footprint, supported small business development, and enshrined protections for LGBTQ+ residents. But Giles' vision for Mesa wasn't without pushback. Giles supported Arizona State University's expansion into downtown Mesa and then the Polytechnic campus. Not all Mesa residents were on board. Voters initially rejected a sales tax hike to fund the campus. Still, Giles pushed to spur interest in higher education in Mesa. Under his leadership, the city launched its Mesa College Promise program, which offered free community college tuition to eligible high school graduates. As the mayor of Arizona's third largest city, Giles pushed new solutions for citywide problems. He worked to launch Mesa's Off the Streets program, which aimed to convert local hotels into emergency housing shelters. Under his leadership, the city also implemented a climate action plan to make the city more sustainable. That plan included a goal to become carbon neutral by 2050. During Giles' second term, he spearheaded the revival of a non-discrimination ordinance to protect Mesa's LGBTQ+ community. City leaders discussed the ordinance in 2015, but conservatives in Mesa sank it. Part of that opposition came from members of Mesa's Church of Jesus Christ of Latter-day Saints community, which does not support same-sex marriage. Giles is also LDS. He served a 2-year mission for the church in South Korea and also went on to attend Brigham Young University in Utah. At BYU, he met his wife of more than 40 years, Dawn. Despite the pushback, Giles believed that protecting human rights and codifying LGBTQ+ protections in local statute was the right thing to do. Critics also targeted Giles for his vote in favor of a contract with CoreCivic, a private prison company. In the past 2 years, the company has gained national scrutiny for running deadly immigration and customs enforcement detention facilities, including two in Arizona. The idea was the city would hand people convicted of misdemeanors to CoreCivic to transport and house in its notorious Florence facility. Giles believed it was a cost-saving measure. As mayor, Giles also led Mesa's handling of the COVID-19 pandemic. The city used federal relief funds to provide financial assistance to struggling small businesses. Later, they made the project, called the Mesa Business Builder, permanent. Since leaving office a year and a half ago, he has remained a public figure in the political sphere while also working as a government affairs lawyer for the firm Udall Shumway. The program continues now with this story written by Clarissa Sosin and posted on August 12th. Family sues after child gets E. coli at Arizona State Fair petting zoo. When you go to the Arizona State Fair with your kid, you expect to stuff them with cotton candy, spin them through the tilt-a-whirl, and put them to bed feeling a little woozy at worst. That wasn't the case for Elizabeth Felix. She left the Arizona State Fair last year with a 6-year-old son who'd contracted an E. coli infection from the fair's petting zoo. Felix sued the fair last week on behalf of her son, Julian Lopez. Lopez got so sick that he was hospitalized for weeks, according to the complaint. He suffered from hemolytic uremic syndrome, a complication from E. coli infections that can cause kidney failure, and had to undergo dialysis. He's expected to have chronic medical complications from the infection. She accused the fair of negligence for not taking proper precautions or training its staff to prevent the spread of E. coli from the petting zoo. These little kids, they pet the goats and they roll around in hay and stuff. They get poop on their hands and they eat candy or popcorn or whatever, Ron Simon, Felix's attorney, told Phoenix New Times. It's horrible, but it's also preventable. Felix is asking the fair to cover Lopez's medical bills and to pay for damages and future medical care costs. So far, the family has racked up $453,035 in medical bills, according to the complaint, and estimates that those costs could total $3 million over his lifetime. They want to make sure that they're fully and fairly compensated for the medical bills and lost wages and pain and suffering that their child has and will go through, Simon said. The Arizona State Fair did not respond to requests for comment. Lopez was one of dozens of children hospitalized with E. coli from the petting zoo at last year's fair. Several of them suffered the same kidney complications. Simon said the lawsuit, which was filed in Maricopa Superior Court on August 3rd, is the first one filed against the fair for the outbreak. Doctors first noticed young patients with E. coli symptoms in late October, according to reporting at the time. The common thread was that they'd all been to the petting zoo at the fair, which ran from September 19th to August 26th. The Arizona Department of Health investigated the outbreak but did not release information about its source, reporting by AZ Central found. Instead, parents went public with the help of Parker's Promise, a Tennessee-based nonprofit that focuses on environmental pathogenic illness. Phoenix and Lopez spent a lot of time in the petting sections of the fair, especially with the goats and potbelly pigs, before getting food and looking at other exhibits when they attended on October 26th, according to the complaint. While there were no readily available wash stations, there was hand sanitizer, which they availed themselves of, the complaint read. By October 29th, Lopez showed symptoms of E. coli poisoning, which includes bloody diarrhea, fever, and abdominal pain. He was hospitalized at Phoenix Children's Hospital on November 1st and tested for E. coli. By November 3rd, he was diagnosed with the most severe version of hemolytic uremic syndrome, which can cause kidney failure, especially in young children. He underwent multiple dialysis treatments and was hospitalized for 21 days. Julian will need to be monitored for many years and has a high probability of kidney failure and the need for a kidney transplant as he matures, the complaint reads. Why fed-up doctors at Banner Health are trying to form a union. This next story, written by Morgan Fisher, was posted on August 12th. Dr. Sayara Leah swung open the door of her office at Banner's Gilbert Health Center. Inside, she found the clinic's physician executive and human relations director waiting for her. "Have a seat," one of the managers said. They'd received Leah's 90-day notice. Leadership was ending her clinical duties that Friday morning, a full 86 days before her set final day. Leah had worked as a family care physician in the company's Gilbert location for 12 years. And just like that, Banner Health's managers forced her to turn over her laptop and badge and had her escorted out of the building. Leadership barred her from finishing patient workups and following up on diagnoses. Someone would collect the rest of her things. She could pick them up another day. "I didn't say goodbye to my patients," Leah said, through tears in an interview with Phoenix New Times. Essentially, they said, "Okay, should she continue to see patients, or should we send her home for fear that she'll spread the union?" And they chose to send me home. A week prior, Leah filed an unfair labor practice complaint with the National Labor Relations Board against her employer, alleging that Banner Health retaliated against her for bringing up a scheduling conflict in a group chat, a seemingly trivial matter that managers escalated. To represent her in the complaint, she enlisted an attorney with the Union for American Physicians and Dentists. She suspected Banner might see the complaint and fire her. So, as she started her job hunt, she gave Banner her 90-day notice, a standard in the industry. Sure enough, management axed her, but not outright. A company cannot legally fire an employee for filing an unfair labor practice charge, and retaliating against a worker is illegal. Instead, the company barred her from the building while maintaining her pay and insurance until her 90 days were up in early August. Leah suspects that her affiliation with UAPD set Banner Health off. Before she filed her labor complaint, Leah said, the company didn't know something big was happening behind the scenes. Fed up with management, Banner Health's doctors were organizing a potential union. It's all profit-driven. If they succeed, Banner's physicians will have formed Arizona's only physicians union, and at the state's largest private employer, no less. Working with UAPD, physicians and dentists nationwide have formed more than 30 bargaining units across more than 100 healthcare settings. UAPD represents more than 7,000 physicians across the country. 6 UAPD bargaining units in California have formed through the state's university system, among county and nonprofit employees, and an anesthesiologist corporation. 2 UAPD bargaining units are in New Mexico, La Familia Health, and Rehoboth McKinley Christian Healthcare Services. No other physicians are organized in a Banner Health setting. In 2024, the Phoenix-based Banner Health brought in revenue of $10.8 billion with $9.31 billion in expenses across operations in 6 states. It counts more than 30 physician clinics across the valley, including in Gilbert, Mesa, Chandler, Queen Creek, Maricopa, Sun City, Buckeye, and Peoria. Nearly 270 Banner physicians and other practitioners are eligible to join and vote in the formation of the union. Nurse practitioners, physician assistants, family medicine physicians, internal medicine physicians, and pediatricians. The doctors say they're organizing for better pay and to address a host of issues with their hospitals. They say administrators have placed profit above patient care and inundated doctors with administrative duties that force them to work long hours away from their patients. The doctors feel micromanaged, exhausted, and disrespected. They say the final straw came last year when Banner Health introduced a new policy. Administrators could dock physicians' base pay by as much as $15,000 a year if the company didn't meet certain revenue goals. Previously, Only patient care metrics could get a doctor's pay cut. When they announced these metrics, we were like, so we don't care how healthy our patients are anymore? This is just profit? Leah said. It's all profit-driven, which is very bizarre to us. In February 2025, after that policy was announced, Dr. Justin Watkins, another family medicine doctor at Gilbert Health Clinic, reached out to the Union of American Physicians and Dentists to discuss legal options. He and Leah say that they want to turn the company's priorities back toward patient care. I'm also, of course, fighting for a pay raise, Watkins said in a video he posted to Instagram. We have not had a significant pay raise in many years now. There needs to be more transparency in how Banner calculates our pay, our bonuses, and how we're able to earn our livings here with Banner. Leah, Watkins, and other physicians ramped up their organizing efforts and called an election after more than 30% of Banner Health physicians signed union authorization cards. In late July, NLRB officials mailed ballots to the Valley's Banner Health physicians in the Phoenix metro area. Those doctors have until August 26th to vote and mail back their ballots, which officials will count on September 2nd. If the majority of Banner Health's nearly 270 physicians vote in favor of unionizing, it will give them the power to collectively bargain with one of the country's largest nonprofit health systems. Physicians can work toward a contract to receive more protections and pay, be part of clinic-level issues, and get support in completing chronic administrative tasks. Arizona is a right-to-work state, meaning that employees cannot be forced to join a union or pay dues as a condition of keeping their job. Non-dues-paying members still benefit from the improved conditions, benefits, and pay that a bargaining union secures. These clinicians are the people that are going to be sitting at the table with their employer, Gomez said. They're the people that started this, the people that are leading this. Banner Health did not respond to New Times' request to comment, but they've pushed back against the unionizing effort online. The company created a site on their website that asks physicians to vote no so Banner can remain strong as one team. The site also criticizes the effort by writing that unions cannot guarantee anything, and contract negotiations take time with no guaranteed outcome. Unfair labor practice suit. The beginning of the end for Leah began in October of 2025. Another physician at her health center noticed that staff incorrectly scheduled hundreds of patients on Saturdays for all of 2026. Just looked at my schedule in 2026, Leah said in the clinic's physician group chat. Every Saturday starting January 3rd is open, and my schedules are full. Someone should probably look at all the provider schedules because I suspect we all are working every Saturday starting January 3rd and have patients scheduled. After another physician responded that their schedule had the same issue, Leah sent a follow-up message. Could we make sure that patients get rescheduled timely? She asked. Whenever patients need to be rescheduled due to scheduling errors, I hear a lot of complaints that they were not notified until the week of, and then there are no appointments for 3 months. A few days later, Leah received a message from her manager's boss requesting a meeting. There, leaders told her they saw her message as implying that your manager is incompetent and it was inappropriate. In Leah's manager evaluation, which she shared with New Times, Banner Health leadership characterized Leah's message as uncomfortable and said it misaligned with Banner's values. Managers told her she needed to bring concerns directly to her manager or director, or else risk corrective action, which could lead to her firing. Leah believes her director escalated the incident because Leah has often spoken up about issues related to patient care. It definitely shook me up, rattled me, she said. I felt like I was being targeted, probably because I speak up. After graduating from medical school, Leah started her residency at Banner Health's Medical Center in downtown Phoenix. Later, she joined her longtime practice in Gilbert. Banner is all I've known for my whole career, Leah said. It was very difficult for me because I was ready to retire with Banner. I was very committed to the patients that I was taking care of and my colleagues. On August 3rd, she started a new job at a company called CenterWell, which is a Medicare company contracted with Humana, providing senior primary care or geriatrics. Still, because Banner kept her on payroll through August, she'll be able to vote in the union election. I got messages from surgeons, from neurologists, from specialists all over the valley, and had heard about it, and they were asking, "Are you okay? Oh my gosh, how did this happen?" she said. People were pretty shocked to hear that this could happen to someone who was working for Banner for 15 years and never caused any kind of problem or had any issues. Leah wasn't able to have the in-person sentimental send-off she wanted after 15 years with the company. On August 5th, UAPD posted a video of Leah speaking about her suit and support for the union. Support from dozens of patients rolled into the comments. "Absolutely the best doctor I've had, so caring and understanding," a user named Christina wrote. "Thank you, Dr. Leah, for being an amazing doctor and speaking out." Another user named Christy thanked Leah for being very good to my mom in her journey with dementia, she wrote. "You are the best physician I have ever encountered. Please let us know where you will be next." Instagram user Mary wrote that she's devastated you are gone. "You were the best," Mary wrote. "I hope you practice somewhere else someday. I will be there." Here's a story written by Clarissa Sosin and posted on August 10th. Security, EMT, homeless advocates, scrap on blazing Phoenix sidewalk. The advocate spoke gently to the slumped over woman propped up against her on the curb. "Anna, they are going to put you in the ice bag," Sophia Alicia said. "You have to wake up. Hey, baby, they're going to put you in the ice bag, okay?" It was just after 10:30 in the morning on August 1st, and Phoenix was in the middle of a heat wave. Temperatures were already well over 100 degrees, on the way to 116. Anna, who was homeless and lived in the encampment near downtown Phoenix, known as the Zone, was suffering from possible heat stroke and possibly an overdose. Alicia held her up while firefighters placed bags of ice on her body to cool her down so they could take her to the hospital. Nearby stood a woman dressed in all black with EMT in large white letters emblazoned on the back of her shirt. She and three security guards had responded to the scene from the nearby Key campus, a homeless solutions hub in the heart of the Zone. Slung over her shoulder was a red backpack with a white cross on the front, a medical kit that the EMT had just finished packing up. "Do you see what happened here?" Alicia said to her, suddenly irate. "You didn't call 911 regardless of your training. If these ice bags hadn't been on her, her temperature would have been even more elevated." "You done?" one of the security guards said, trying to cut her off. "No, I'm not fucking done," Alicia yelled. "They are about to put her in an ice bag." "You better watch how you talk," the security guard interjected. "You are going to be hearing from me," she yelled. She should have called 911 earlier before playing fucking doctor on the street. A summer of stress for Phoenix's homeless. Anna did make it to the hospital and received care. But the confrontation over her emergency did not end well. The guards, who work for Lionheart Security, pushed Alicia and her partner Jessica Spencer onto nearby umbrellas that were providing shade to a homeless man, breaking them. The dispute, captured on video by the advocates, epitomizes the chaos of trying to serve homeless people on Phoenix's streets. As service providers and advocates work to help people through the potentially fatal heat, in a summer when the city has decided to curtail how and where people can offer help to the homeless, the conflict is inevitably rising with lives on the line. Maricopa County this year counted nearly 10,000 homeless people living in the county. Spencer and Alicia are advocates who provide aid to people living on the street in the zone. Alicia also runs the Instagram account at UnshelteredPHX and regularly films interactions between homeless people and police. She has to be identified only by her first and middle names out of fear of retaliation. The couple said that the August 1st incident captured the callous approach to homeless people who remain on the streets by the city and some employees of the contractors working with the homeless service providers in the area. The EMT and security guards should have called 911 immediately, Alicia and Spencer said, or at the very least asked Anna if she wanted them to. Instead, the EMT tried to cool Anna down herself without a working thermometer, while she sat on a blanket that a heat gun used by the advocates registered at 140 degrees. Meanwhile, security guards hovered, trying to intimidate them, Spencer and Alicia said, and brushed off the suggestion of calling 911. If she denies it, then ultimately we just wasted 911 calls, one of the security guards can be heard saying to the pair in the video. Later, a security guard said it wasn't the EMT's job to call. In the end, Spencer called 911. By the time the firefighters arrived, she and Alicia, who'd stumbled across the security guards and EMT helping Anna while out providing aid, had been on the scene for about 15 minutes. I still regret, like, feeling like they had any type of authority because there were so many hesitations that I did, Alicia said. If they were behaving like this while we were around them, then how were they behaving with every other call? I swear she was practicing her vitals. That's fucked up. And that brings us to the end of this week's program. Thanks very much for listening to Stories from the Phoenix New Times. Please stay tuned for other interesting programs. I'm your Sun Sounds volunteer, Chip Hawbrook.
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1: 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It is specifically designed for and directed to people with visual, physical, learning, language, or other disabilities and conditions that prevent them from reading printed materials.
2: It's time for The Onion, with humorous and satirical articles for adults on news, politics, entertainment, sports, and more. 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
3: Welcome. This is The Onion, and I am your reader, Jason Lee, with the audio reading service at the Allen County Public Library in Fort Wayne, Indiana. Today, I will be reading from TheOnion.com, copyright 2026, The Onion. U.S. instates military wife draft. American women face mandatory conjugal service. There's a photo of five women standing by a bus. With the subscript, single woman Leah Orr of Tempe, Arizona, receives her wife draft notice. Published August 3, 2026, Washington. Pledging to do everything in his power to ensure the mental and physical needs of his troops were being fulfilled, Defense Secretary Pete Hegseth announced Thursday that the United States had officially instated a military wife draft. Hegseth told reporters that given the abysmal numbers of Americans who voluntarily enlisted to wed U.S. soldiers, he had, quote, no choice but to conscript young, physically able women into mandatory military marriage service. According to Pentagon officials, over 10,000 women have already received notices ordering them to report to the nearest Army base and begin cooking, cleaning, and providing sexual satisfaction for their newly assigned spouses. Quote, female Americans, you are being called upon to serve the most important men in our country, said Hegseth, adding that women would be expected to complete at least 7 weeks of basic training on wedding events and marital duties before being deployed. Quote, our warriors are strong, lonely, and sexually frustrated. As our mothers did, and their mothers before them, you must report for duty and put your body on the line. Some of you will die, but if for a greater good, Hegseth continued, your sacrifice will not be in vain. The Military Wives Draft, which has been enacted only six times in U.S. history, was last initiated between 1964 and 1973, when over 1.8 million American women were selected via a televised, quote, wife lottery, and assigned at random to wed U.S. soldiers being sent to fight in Vietnam. With the policy taking effect immediately, women could be seen Thursday forming long queues to board buses and travel to spousal processing centers where they were given a breast exam, issued standard military wife haircuts, and told which entry-level cadet, junior officer, or even four-star general they would be assigned to. Although many women said they were honored to have been called to serve, some who were forced to register for the sexual selective service on their 18th birthday expressed skepticism, arguing that they were being sent on a, quote, suicide mission. Quote, as much as I don't want to do it, I've been given no choice but to put on that wedding dress and serve my country, said 22-year-old Kansas City, Missouri resident Kayla Wheatley, who noted that so-called, quote, military husband dodgers can face up to 5 years in prison. Quote, they try to make it seem like when you enlist, you'll marry some young cadet for 2 years, pop out a few babies, and come back a hero. I'm being deployed to marry some 45-year-old colonel who lives in South Carolina. I've already got a husband and a kid at home, so I assumed I'd be exempt, Wheatley added, but instead, they're shipping me off to a hellhole. In open defiance of the nation's draft, women converged across Washington, D.C. for a series of peaceful rallies during which they marched, chained themselves to military chapels, and burn their government-issued marriage registration cards. Prominent anti-war wife activists, many of whom enlisted to marry after 9/11, told reporters they understood completely why women had taken such drastic measures to avoid being conscripted, whether by fleeing to Canada, filing for, quote, conscientious single and loving it status, or shooting off their ring fingers. Quote, the things I've experienced as a military wife, no woman should ever have to see, said 43-year-old Maryland resident Jennifer Graff, who was medically discharged and awarded a Medal of Marital Freedom by Laura Bush after suffering several broken bones in the line of duty.

0: Quote, one minute I was out there in my kitchen burning a casserole. The next minute I woke up in a hospital bed at Walter Reed. Everyone says I'm brave, but I did what I had to do, Graf added. I just hope the next woman they draft to marry my ex-husband is luckier than me. Powerball by the Numbers. Published August 3rd, 2026. Many U.S.-based players have reportedly stopped purchasing Powerball tickets in spite of a growing jackpot, believing the odds of winning have plummeted amid the multi-state lottery game's recent expansion into the U.K. The Onion examines the key facts and figures behind Powerball. 1.2. Average number of years until winners miserable again. 26. Brood size of the creature that lays the Powerballs. 1998. First year women allowed to play Powerball. 30, 36, 40, 42, 57, 2. Previous winning numbers that are worthless to you now. 1,705,882,352.94. Fluid ounces of Prego roasted garlic and herb pasta sauce you could buy with a Powerball cash payout. $1.1 billion. What you'd want if your kid was born 2 days later. Technological advancements allow data centers to run on even more electricity. There's a photograph of a sprawling data center. Published August 4th, 2026, San Francisco. Hailing rapid developments in the infrastructure needed to support artificial intelligence, OpenAI CEO Sam Altman announced Tuesday that technological advancements were now allowing data centers to run on even more electricity. Quote, people said we were using an unacceptable amount of power. And with these upgraded facilities that require so much more of it, we've shown that we took those criticisms to heart, said Altman, adding that while the newer data centers did not perform any better than their predecessors, they consumed 5 times as much electricity and were proving exceptional at straining power grids to the point of collapse. Quote, these improvements are revolutionizing the way data centers are exhausting not only energy, but also water, with the latest servers requiring 50% more of it to keep cool. And of course, the brisk acceleration in data center electricity consumption means even louder continuous noise in surrounding communities. No doubt a relief to residents upset that they can still manage to sleep once or twice a week over the unceasing whirring. Altman went on to say he was optimistic that innovations would soon enable data centers to run on enough electricity to plunge the rest of the nation into permanent darkness. Is taking a GLP-1 worth it? There's a photograph of a hand holding an ejector, I'm assuming is a GLP-1. Published August 4th, 2026. As more Americans than ever turn to Ozempic and Wegovy for weight loss, consumers are becoming increasingly conscious of such drugs' trade-offs. Here are the pros and cons of taking GLP-1s. Pro. Always fun injecting something. More comfortable than ball gag. Creates enough loose skin to take flight. Average user finds over $20 in loose change in stomach folds. Gaunt appearance perfect for Jack Skellington cosplay. Can finally fit in electric chair. Con. Worked really hard to get Bubba nickname going. You'll break Ma's heart if you don't finish that spaghetti. Constantly tripping over excess skin. Subcutaneous tissue already pretty full. Might go below 700-pound weight minimum mandated in TLC contract. Could lose Big Dude USA brand sponsorship. New evidence suggests dinosaurs had quinceañeras. Latin American coming-of-age celebration dates back to the Triassic period. There's a photograph of a dinosaur wearing a beautiful pink dress. Published August 4th, 2026, Bozeman, Montana. Upending long-held beliefs about how the prehistoric reptiles commemorated a juvenile female's transition into adulthood, new evidence published Thursday by researchers at Montana State University suggests that dinosaurs had quinceañeras. Quote, as we examine fossilized footprints in a traditional waltz pattern at dig sites across multiple continents, it became clear that dinosaurs did in fact throw lavish 15th birthday parties for their female offspring, usually with friends and extended family members present, said paleontologist Edwin Scanlon, who cited the prevalence of petrified Las Ultimas Muñecas in sedimentary rock layers and observed that the practice of holding a Catholic mass to mark the 15-year-old's emergence into Mesozoic society appears to have been common among Tyrannosaurs, Diplodocus, and other dinosaurs. Quote, there is a quite well-preserved specimen of a young female iguanodon in a tiara and an elegant dress that features floral applique, sequins, and lace. She appears to have been dancing with her father at the moment they were both buried in volcanic ash 125 million years ago. The discovery follows a study published last year that revealed how dinosaurs evolved the complex vocal cords necessary to chant Torah portions at their bar mitzvahs. Ring launches streaming service. Programming available from doors across America. There's a photograph from behind of a family sitting on a couch watching television, presumably a neighbor's Ring. Published August 5th, 2026, Hawthorne, California. Providing customers with an expansive and growing library of premium content, smart doorbell manufacturer Ring launched a new streaming service Wednesday. Company officials said Ring Plus, as the subscription platform is called, features 3 trillion hours and counting of both live and pre-recorded exterior home security footage from across the country. With an ad-supported $7.99 monthly plan, subscribers can use the Ring Plus TV app to stream the front porches, back gates, stairwells, city sidewalks, and apartment building hallways of their choice on up to 4 devices at once. Quote, Ring Plus will be the premier destination for original streaming content with powerful new programs like Blue Honda Civic Turns Around in Driveway, and Some Lady Walking Her Dog, said Ring founder and top executive Jamie Simonoff, who expressed his hope that the platform's offerings would entertain, inspire, and captivate its viewers. Quote, we're confident that Ring Plus has something for everyone, whether you're a fan of drama, action, reality, or true property crime. Nowhere else can you find such a great collection of footage of DoorDash drivers staring down at their phones, or neighborhood children standing way too close to the camera and fogging up the lens with their breath. An early look at the new streaming service's interface reveals that users can browse by street address, GPS coordinates, or categories that range from for fans of neighbors on the other side of hallway entering his apartment, to drunk dude locked out, to forbidden romance. New users are encouraged to customize their profiles by choosing from a variety of character avatars, including UPS guy, FedEx woman, Mormon missionary, squirrel, and groaning man being carried out by EMTs on a stretcher. While the maturity rating of available content ranges from G to TVMA, officials confirm that parental controls can be set up, allowing users to filter out videos featuring adult language, violence, substance abuse, nudity, and sex. Quote, I know I'm probably paying for too many streamers already, but when I saw they had Jeremy Allen White's Front Door, I had to bite, said 34-year-old Annalise Kotkorkova, sharing that she had already spent 6 hours binging the view of the actor's yard and street, which is mostly tranquil apart from a strong gust of wind that caused a styrofoam plate to blow within 30 feet of the camera and trigger its motion detector sensors. Quote, it's a bit of a slow burn, but that's fine. I just need something to put on while I fold laundry. I do hope they eventually expand their live sports selection beyond the partially obscured garage-mounted basketball hoop and the occasional game of cornhole, she added. At press time, Netflix had reportedly signed a production deal with Google Chromebook to stream hacked laptop cameras. Now for a look at local news. Small towns makeout point purchased by multinational makeout conglomerate. There's a photograph of a man standing in front of a screen showing a car at a makeout point. Published August 3rd, 2026, Fredericktown, Missouri. In a move many residents of this tight-knit community say jeopardizes the beloved scenic hideaway, a multinational makeout conglomerate announced Tuesday that it had purchased the small town's treasured makeout point. Quote, generations of us have enjoyed driving out to this secluded little perch for sucking face, and now this giant corporation wants to make it some sort of growth investment, said longtime Fredericktown resident Diane Mosley, referring to the pledge of global cuddling concern Canoodle Inc. to boost heavy petting 40% on the bluff overlooking the St. Francis River by the end of 2027 fiscal year. Quote, this is an almost sacred place for us locals, but for this big out-of-town company, it's just another strategic acquisition in their portfolio of tucked-away spots where teens can neck and maybe enjoy some over-the-bra touching. I guess that's how the world works these days. An independent makeout point is doing fine, helping teens get to second or maybe even third base but then some greedy corporation swoops in to gobble it up. At press time, the multinational had reportedly shuttered the makeout spot for failing to meet French kissing targets, forcing local teens to travel to the already congested makeout spot in Poplar Bluff, approximately 65 miles away. Obituary, Stella Leonard. There's a photograph of a mid-30s woman with a ponytail wearing a ranch-style cowboy hat. Published August 4th, 2026. Park Ranger Stella Leonard, 37, succumbed to her injuries Thursday after being mauled by a tourist. "Oh, fuck," announces belching, groaning bus passenger directly behind woman. There's a photograph of a woman on a bus looking concerned. Published August 4th, 2026, Chicago. Noting that there were no empty seats to switch to on the entirely full bus, sources confirmed Tuesday morning that a belching, groaning passenger seated directly behind a local woman had announced, "Oh, fuck." Reports indicated that the passenger had spent several minutes prior to his proclamation clutching his stomach and muttering, "Please, oh God, please, please let me make it to the next stop," before letting out a pained yowl. Eyewitnesses described a sour, rancid odor filling the air as the passenger hunched over and supported his weight against the back of the woman's seat and tilted his open mouth directly towards the back of her head. At press time, horrified onlookers were heard frantically urging the woman to duck. Aw, it's a wedding announcement. Tina Watts and Joey Bazan. There's a photograph of a lovely couple, one in a wedding dress, one in a suit. Published August 5th, 2026. The bride and groom are about to learn that a shared obsession with pickleball gets you about 7 months. Bay Area children set up adrenochrome stand on side of road. There's a photograph of a couple of kids at a cardboard stand. Adrenochrome, $50 a cup. With the subscript, neighbors were able to purchase the adrenaline-derived compound in IV drips, hypodermic needles, and styrofoam cups. Published August 5th, 2026, Atherton, California. With a hand-painted sign taped to the front of their fold-up card table, local Bay Area children Rowan and Amanda Denton reportedly opened an adrenochrome stand Wednesday along a busy suburban road. Quote, "Adrenochrome! Adrenochrome for sale! Freshly harvested!" said Rowan, 10, who waved at passing Cybertrucks as he poured the biomolecule intravenously drawn from his 7-year-old sister's pallet body into several plastic cups for neighbors to purchase. Quote, "Our dad set up the stand, and then our mom helped us put the needle into the adrenal gland, but we oxidized it all by ourselves. We're trying to make enough money to buy a new basketball hoop, and this corner is the best spot because all of the tech billionaires that live up on that hill. Plus, nothing is better than a nice cold elixir of youth on a hot summer day. We've already sold 3,000 milliliters. Passersby confirmed Rowan was later seen hurrying inside to grab his basketball after the adrenochrome stand had earned enough Bitcoin to purchase the Chase Center. An additional obituary, Michelle Zhang Russo. There's a photograph of a 50-something woman of Asian descent, published August 6, 2026. Michelle Zhang Russo, 54, died expectedly to everyone who knows you should never order oysters from a restaurant on a Monday. Vacationing mom misses Alexa. Mother keeps speaking aloud to virtual assistant, forgetting it's not there. There's a photograph of a middle-aged white woman in front of some tall grass with the subscript, "Freehorn admits she took the smart speaker's company for granted." Published August 6, 2026, Myrtle Beach, South Carolina. Sighing loudly as she gazed at the empty countertop in the family's rented condo, vacationing mom Jan Freehorn told reporters Friday that she missed her Alexa. Quote, "This is the first time I've left Alexa home all by herself," said the visibly distraught mother, wondering aloud what the voice-activated virtual assistant might be doing at the family's Fayetteville, Virginia area home without her there. Quote, "What a great companion, always ready with a joke or the weather. She's the one who puts on Fleetwood Mac radio for me. And I don't even know where to look for that. I really should have left the TV on to entertain her. Maybe I can have the neighbor go by and check on her, or have my sister pick her up and stay at her house for the week. They could both use the company." According to sources, Freehorn has already mailed home several postcards addressed to the smart speaker. The Onion's top state fair foods. There's a photograph of a food alley area of a fair, published August 7th, 2026. As late summer gives way to early fall, many Americans will head to their fair and seek out their favorite regional delicacies. Here are the Onion's top state fair foods. Smoked carne leg. whole Brazino on a stick, big old gulp from the hose, Tums egg roll, tarred and feathered corn dog, deep fried items from the lost and found, man curds, single 4,000 calorie peanut. Let's take a quick look at politics. Pentagon declassifies files on blimps. Will the inflatable objects in our skies finally be explained? There's a photograph of Pete Hegseth in front of a photograph of a Zeppelin with the subscript, Defense Secretary Pete Hegseth with a 1947 photo that, until this week, was designated top secret. Published August 4th, 2026, Arlington, Virginia. In what may be the largest ever disclosure of government data concerning the mysterious aerial phenomena, Pentagon officials announced Wednesday that they had begun releasing a trove of formerly classified files on blimps. Quote, these strange balloon-like anomalies have captivated the public imagination for decades, Chief Pentagon spokesperson Sean Parnell said, of the unusually bulbous vessels officially known as unidentified floating objects, but colloquially referred to as blimps or flying sausages. Quote, under President Donald J. Trump's bold leadership, the Department of War will act immediately and expeditiously to find, review, identify, declassify, and publicly release blimp-related records and historical documents in the federal government's possession. While previous administrations have failed to provide transparency on this matter, President Trump has chosen to let the American people decide for themselves what to believe about the football-shaped enigmas in their skies, Parnell added. The initial tranche of declassified documents, containing hundreds of never-before-seen photos, videos, and written accounts, has been made available at war.gov/blimp, where the department has pledged to release additional files on a rolling basis as part of its promise to, quote, provide American truth seekers with unfiltered blimp information, end quote. Included in the online archive are images that seem to show the finned egg form of blimp most famously depicted in the 1985 blimp film A View to a Kill. There are also a handful of cockpit videos from U.S. airmen of what appear to be rigid-bodied Zeppelin-style blimps. Despite a lack of visible wings or rotors, these blimps hover in place before slowly lumbering off at what analysts have described as aeronautically impossible trajectories. Quote, the new files prove beyond a shadow of a doubt that we are not alone in the troposphere, said David Simmons, an author of several books on blimps, who told reporters his fascination stems from a 1986 childhood incident during which he believes he saw one hovering over Dodger Stadium. Quote, there are clearly entities aboard these blimps observing humanity and collecting data on our ball sports and automobile races. Though it remains to be seen if they are hostile invaders assessing our capabilities or benevolent guardians shepherding our development. We deserve to know the truth, he continued, regardless of whether this is an extraterrestrial visitor or just some kind of advanced floating technology the Chinese have developed, we have reasons to be very, very concerned. A recent poll conducted by the Pew Research Center found that 98% of U.S. residents believe in the existence of blimps. Around 6% claim to have been taken aboard a blimp in their lifetime, with 1 in 5 of those respondents indicating that elements of their encounter with the blimp's occupants had been sexual in nature. Among the newly released files, amateur blimpologists have expressed particular interest in photos that depict metallic debris taken from the site of the 1937 Manchester Township incident, during which a huge elongated object allegedly crashed into a New Jersey airfield. The event is often credited with birthing the blimp conspiracy theory community, members of which criticized the Pentagon this week for what they called its deliberate omission of any evidence of the, quote, mustachioed humanoid bodies rumored to have been recovered from the crash site by government agents. Quote, if the government thinks they can shut us up with a handful of murky radar images of what are obviously weather balloons, they've got another thing coming, said self-described civilian investigator Jeremy Kid Aquarius Luce, who dismissed the Trump administration's actions as a so-called limited hangout, a selective release of files meant to obscure the full extent of the government's knowledge of and possible dealings with blimps. Quote, it's all a massive cover-up. The G-men have been trying to sweep it under the rug so that whoever's in those blimps can keep calling the shots from the shadows. But people like me are onto them. You really think we invented things like computers, nuclear bombs, or hot air balloons on our own? Get real. Most of our modern technology was either given to us by blimp writers or reverse engineered from blimp crash sites. He added, Until the Pentagon shows me a functional blimp anti-gravity core or the vats of pickled blimp pilots under Area 51, I'll believe what I believed a week ago. This government's only showing us as much as those inside the blimps are letting them show. Trump baselessly claims he is a viral 40-pound tabby cat named Daddy Cinnamon. There's a photograph of Donald Trump. Published August 3rd, 2026, Washington. Promoting the unfounded assertion in an effort to improve his polling, President Donald Trump baselessly claimed during a White House press conference Monday that he was a viral 40-pound tabby cat named Daddy Cinnamon. Quote, yes, that's right, folks. I'm the adorable, adorable fluffy furball who has been crawling all over your social media feeds, the commander-in-chief said before licking the back of his hand and letting out a playful mew. Quote, I'm a big, big cat, and I need a tasty treat. Daddy Cinnamon wants all the kibble. The Democrats don't want you to see me play with a feather, but I have millions of Instagram followers who do. If you want to purchase a mesh tank top with my face on it, you can visit my official merch store at daddycinnamon.biz. According to reports, the president's remarks ended abruptly when he began chasing a laser pointer around the press briefing room. Time for a dip into entertainment. New Ted Lasso season aims to teach viewers about shapes, colors. There's a photograph of the Ted Lasso crew from the past season. Published August 5th, 2026, New York. Claiming that fans would love clapping and dancing along with their favorite characters, Ted Lasso star Jason Sudeikis confirmed that the show's fourth season, which begins Wednesday, would teach viewers about shapes and colors. Quote, at this point in the story, Ted's positive attitude and heartwarming antics have taught the audience that it's important to be yourself, and now we're building on that by introducing basic geometric shapes, says Sudeikis, who explained that going in this direction, quote, just felt natural, given the Apple TV series fan base. Quote, season four opens up with Ted back in the United States, singing new original songs about Roigbiv, and saying, aw, shucks, when he mixes up pentagons and polygons. But don't worry, his old pals from the Premier League all stop by and join in on the fun with their own lessons. We'll also hear from Coach Beard, who appears during the midpoint of each episode to shout, hey friends, it's healthy snack time. Don't forget to chew. At press time, Ted Lasso fans were flocking to social media to complain that the series should have ended in its third season with phonics. Well, that's all the time we have for today. This was Jason Lee with The Onion. I hope you have enjoyed today's reading from the audio reading service at the Allen County Public Library.
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1: Hello, my name is Andy Bombeck, and welcome to another Mojo Music, where I'll be reading articles from Mojo Magazine along with playing snippets of music. Please let Sun Sounds Radio know if you enjoyed today's program or how it could be improved. Okay, as I mentioned last week, I'm going to continue reading articles from the August 2026 issue of Mojo Magazine. I'm going to start off with an article about Janis Joplin, and then about the Bruce Springsteen Center for American Music, which is now open, and a classic album review of Tidal by Fiona Apple. I begin with the article about Janis Joplin, which is titled, A Family Affair. Big Brother and the Holding Company was the train Janis Joplin hopped to stardom. They were wild and loud, but her talent and energy, plus the ambitions of managers and labels, were too great to be contained. 60 years since their alliance was consummated, the story of its rise and fall remains poignant. It was a terrible, traumatic experience, discovers Janis biographer Holly George Warren. We assumed Janis was making a life commitment. 60 years ago this month, June the 3rd, 1966, to be exact, a boisterous 23-year-old Texan with a remarkable voice blew into San Francisco to audition for the city's pioneering psychedelic blues band, Big Brother and the Holding Company. 3 days later, Janis Joplin was the group's new vocalist. The San Francisco music scene is, first of all, the freedom to create here, Janis said a few months after her arrival. A lot of musicians ended up here together to do whatever they wanted to until they came up with their own kind of music. Joplin was no stranger to the Bay Area. She'd spent 2 years there doing her best Bessie Smith-style acoustic blues at coffee houses while picking up a nasty methamphetamine habit. Concerned friends bought her a one-way bus ticket back home to Port Arthur, Texas in 1965. But the pal with whom she'd hitchhiked from Austin to the West Coast in 63, Chet Helms, now managed Big Brother. Helms and his loose-knit promotions outfit, the Family Dog, put on dances at the funky Avalon Ballroom. He and the combo's bassist, Peter Albin, drummer Dave Getz, and guitarist Sam Andrew and James Gurley knew Joplin could sing her ass off before she stepped foot into their rehearsal studio. But could she belt loud enough to be heard over the rush of their throng? We were loud, Albin remembers, 6 decades later. Joplin wrote to her parents with a great deal of trepidation on Monday morning, June the 6th, a few hours before her meetup with Big Brother. Apologizing for sneaking off to California, she explained that Chet Helms, old friend, now is Mr. Big in San Francisco. Owns 3 big working rock and roll bands with bizarre names like Captain Beefheart and his Magic Band. Seems the whole city has gone rock and roll, and he assured me fame and fortune. But I'm not at all sold on the idea of becoming the poor man's Cher. When she arrived at the old carriage house where Big Brother rehearsed, I was in Space City, man, Joplin recalled. I was scared to death. I didn't know how to sing the stuff. I'd never sung with electric music. I'd never sung with drums. She was really nervous, recalled Sam Andrew, and she sang really fast. and she talked really fast. Janice always had the thing of total insecurity and total power at the same time. And it was really something to be confronted with both of them. You never knew which one to relate to. Joplin quickly adapted to the band's self-described freak rock. Peter Albin's baritone took the lead on most songs, against which Joplin unleashed high-pitched shrieks and banshee wails. Days later, on stage at the Avalon on June the 10th, we boys came out and did our insane free jazz speedy clash jam, Andrew recalled. It was faster than punk rock. Maybe it was Charlie Parker tempo, around 285 quarter notes per minute. Then Janice walked on and sang Down on Me and I Know You, Rider. Here's some of the song Down on Me by Janis Joplin.

Joplin remembered. They played a few numbers, and then Albin said, "Now, we'd like to introduce." Nobody had ever heard of fucking me. I was just some chick. Didn't have any hip clothes or nothing like that. I had on what I was wearing to college. I got on stage and I started to sing. Woo! The band had already built an enthusiastic following with their sonic barrage. And though Albin was the front man, cracking wry comments between numbers, much of the attention focused on James Gurley's Les Paul. He was known among guitar players as being the one who played out there, and light show innovator Bill Ham. Gurley had been a leader of people smoking weed and making abstract music. He'd end up an extended jam by shaking his amplifier, creating a sea of feedback that seemed to roll over the audience like a tidal wave. Joplin was transfixed, but then, as if possessed, she began to boogie, rhythmically, shaking her tambourine. "What a rush, man! A real, live drug rush," she later enthused. "All I remember is the sensation. What a fucking gas, man." The music was boom, boom, boom, and the people were all dancing and the lights, and I was standing up there singing into the microphone and getting it on, and woo, I dug it. I said, "I think I'll stay, boys. Playing is the mostest fun there is. Feeling things and really getting into it, that's fun. That's what it's all about." From the moment she stepped onto the Avalon stage, Janis Joplin's world revolved around Big Brother and the holding companies, transforming from an earnest folk blues singer into an emotive, sensual performer. She worked hard at rehearsals, diligently jotting down lyrics, gradually taking lead vocals on more songs. Her shrieks reverberated outside the studio's four walls. "One night, two cops knocked on the door when we were rehearsing," Albin tells Mojo Today. "They said, 'We've had reports about a woman in this building who's screaming.' Maybe screaming for help. Oh no, that's just Janis Joplin singing." Some Big Brother fans were passionate about the band's pre-Janis sound, and a few regulars even told Albin and Gurley, "Get rid of the chick," according to Getz. They worried that the free-form freak rock would never happen again. But we started trying to sing harmonies with very defined beginnings and endings to the songs. As the band shortened their lengthy improvisations and included more vocals, Joplin discovered she could veer from the shrieks she'd learned from fellow Texas Roky Erickson to gospel-inspired testifying to Bessie Smith blues. She had the raw power to make herself heard, and even without onstage monitors, she could usually stay in key, a rarity among San Francisco vocalists. One Joplin fan was Great Society's Grace Slick, soon to join Jefferson Airplane. Her style was totally unique. I thought, "She's got amazing balls to do this." You don't say amazing clit. There isn't any phrase for that woman's power. According to Airplane's bassist, Jack Cassidy, she was one of the few white singers that could sing the blues well. She hit that Bessie Smith genre right on the money. Hit it solid. Joplin glowed with the recognition she received from her bandmates, peers, and audiences, informing her parents that we got an ovation bigger than any other groups for a slow blues in a minor key. "Wow, I can't help it. I love it. People really treat me with difference. I'm somebody important." Sigh. The song she referenced, "Ball and Chain," was discovered by Joplin and her bandmates at a Willie Mae Big Mama Thornton gig at the Tiny Both and Club.
After Big Mama's set, they rush backstage to meet her and ask if they could cover her song. She was a tough woman with a truck driver's style, Andrew recalled, but she gave her assent warning, "Don't fuck it up." At their next rehearsal, Big Brother recast the song, slowing it down, with Joplin putting every bit of hurt she'd ever felt into singing. Ball and Chain became an immediate showstopper. A year later, it would be the song that introduced Janis Joplin to the world. And here's a little bit of that song, Ball and Chain, by Janis Joplin.

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0: Because I got to need you, Daddy. 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
1: By summer's end, word had spread. Elektra's Paul Rothschild tried to poach Joplin to front a new supergroup with Taj Mahal and Ry Cooder. Joplin was tempted and told the band that she might leave. Alban flew into a rage. It was a terrible, traumatic experience, he recalls. She said what she always wanted was to make records and be famous and a star. We were all living together, and we were like family. The group's philosophy was, a band is like a sacred trust. Getz related, we assumed she was making a life commitment. Big Brother had been offered a month-long residency at the Mother Blues Club in Chicago at the end of August 1966. They urged her to join them. Joplin broke down in tears and agreed. The Mother Blues residency turned into a washout. But while in Chicago, the band signed a deal with jazz label Mainstream. It was a way of locking the band together with Janis for a certain amount of time, says Getz. Janis phoned Rothschild and told him she was in love with one of her bandmates and was going to stay in Big Brother. The band's first experience in the studio excited Joplin, though she only sang lead on two of four tracks, Down on Me and Call on Me. Alban's Blind Man with the girly vehicle All Is Loneliness on the B-side was slated for a single release in the autumn. The band were directed to shorten their songs to 2 minutes each, eliminating lengthy guitar breaks and sonic distortion, giving the tracks a folkish West Coast sound, according to Andrews. The engineer was afraid of the needle going into red, where we wanted it to be. Back in San Francisco, Big Brother and the Holding Company were playing to bigger crowds and getting their first press coverage. Greg Shaw, who'd started the rock zine Mojo Navigator, had learned about the band from the Grateful Dead's Jerry Garcia, who told him Janis is an incredible, powerful singer, and her knowledge of style and her control is really phenomenal, as well as her range. When Shaw interviewed her, Joplin predicted, something's going to happen. Either we're all going to go broke and split up, or else we'll get rich and famous. On June the 17th, 1967, few outside the Bay Area had heard of Big Brother. When they performed on Saturday afternoon's Underground Day at the Monterey Pop Festival, Janis was so nervous it was crazy, recalled John Phillips, festival co-producer and co-founder of the Mamas and the Papas. She was rattling, just shaking, but then, just as soon as she hit that stage, she just stomped her foot down and got real Texas. The opener, Down on Me, started strong. Joplin, confident, her vibrato immediately engaging the crowd. For the last number, Girlie let loose the long, twisted guitar lines that kicked off Ball and Chain, transported as if singing to herself instead of thousands. Joplin, eyes closed, softly intoned the opening lines, building gradually from her vulnerable alto to soulful stuttering, to the cathartic climaxes, multi-textured screams and howls. Joplin wrung every ounce of emotion from the song as she stomped her foot in time with the words, ending the bloodbath with, I'm gonna love you till the day I die. It was as if the earth had opened up, wrote Joel Selvin. The audience was spellbound. startled at the crude power unleashed. She was the first real hit of the festival, a taste of what everybody had come to see. Captured on film by D.A. Pennebaker, Mama Cass Elliott mouthed the words, "Wow." "She had everybody riveted," said Elliott. "I'd heard from David Crosby about this girl from Texas. I'd never seen anybody work without a bra before. She was sexy. It was an electrifying performance," Phillips recalled. "When she came off stage, she was crying. Janis stole the show. She just took it." Columbia Records' new president, Clive Davis, had traveled from New York to make his first signings. Joplin was absolutely riveting and hypnotic and compelling and soul-stirring in such a way that she clearly was representative of an epiphany that changed the rest of my life, he said. In November, Dylan manager Albert Grossman became the band's powerful new handler. He extracted them from Mainstream, which had just Rush-released their debut album, and negotiated a lucrative contract with Columbia. The focus of festival media coverage. Joplin had been singled out. "It wasn't the group everyone wanted," Getz said. "It was Janis. We were finally going to make money and go to another level. But it also meant our little family was being separated. There was Janis, and there was the band. She was trying to be the same, but she couldn't be the same. She loved the acceptance, the accolades, all that it gave her. From that point on, there was a struggle. It was the beginning, but it was also the end." In February 1968, the band flew to New York to make their East Coast debut. Rock star born on 2nd Avenue, Janis Joplin is a smashing success in debut here, said the New York Times of the performance at the Anderson Theater. "Lots of trouble in the band," wrote Joplin to a friend, "most of them revolving around the fact that I think I'm hot shit, as I'm told behind the band's back by everyone from Albert on down. And the band's sloppy." On March the 6th, Big Brother headlined the opening night of Bill Graham's new Fillmore East, a bill that also featured singer-songwriter Tim Buckley and electric bluesman Albert King. Big Brother entered Columbia's Studio B on March the 19th to record the album they wanted to call Sex, Dope, and Cheap Thrills, inspired by a poster for the movie Reefer Madness. Working with producer John Simon, Leonard Cohen, Simon and Garfunkel, the band, was no fun for Big Brother, and he didn't like their approach to music making. "You couldn't have chosen someone more unlike Big Brother," said Andrew. "Making this record hasn't been easy," Joplin told Nat Hentoff. "We're not the best technicians around. We're not the kind of dispassionate professionals who can go into a studio and produce something quick and polished. What also makes it hard for John Simon is that we're kind of sloppy at the same time as we're happy. Last night, he was trying to get something done and said, 'Come on, who's the head of this band?' There was a pause because no one is. We veto on things. We're democratic." Big Brother reconvened in June with Elliot Mazur in the studio to help complete the mixing after Davis rejected Simon's initial roughs. At that point, Simon quit the project, later saying he didn't want a producer credit because he was just helping the band out, and that it wasn't his kind of music. Mazur reassembled what was to become Cheap Thrills with Bill Graham's booming announcement. four gentlemen and one great, great broad, spliced to the LP opener combination of the two to give the impression of a live recording. Here's part of that song, Combination of the Two, by Janis Joplin.
2: Four gentlemen and one great, great broad, Big Brother.

A raw record like that on a big label was astounding back then, says Mazur. Joplin and Andrew participated in the final 36-hour mixing session, with bandmates stepping by. A lot of editing had to happen, but in the end, what's on Cheap Thrills is incredible, Reckon Getz. Some takes were just so awful they were painful to listen to, but somehow editing and putting together takes got something really unique. But the unity and democracy within the band had degraded into rancor. Encouraged by Grossman and Davis, Joplin decided to leave, breaking the news to Big Brother after their second Fillmore East gig in mid-August. With Cheap Thrills' intimate release and concerts booked through November, she assured everyone she'd stay until December. She invited only Sam Andrews to join her new venture, a big band with horns and keys. That was the biggest blow, Getz recalled, when Sam said, I'm going with Janis too, after we discussed continuing the band. At a Minneapolis concert on August the 18th, simmering tensions boiled over, with Getz, Albin, and Joplin trading barbs on stage. The demoralizing gig coincided with the release of Cheap Thrills and its breakthrough cover of Burt Burns and Jerry Ragavi's Piece of My Heart. After debuting on the Billboard chart on August the 31st, the LP hit number one 2 months later, lodging there for 8 weeks, remaining on the chart for 66 weeks, selling a million copies. The 45 of Piece of My Heart debuted on the Hot 100 the same day, where it remained for 3 months, peaking at number 12. And here's a little bit of the song, Piece of My Heart, by Janis Joplin.

Joplin wrote her family the news. Our record is a success story in itself. We got a gold album in 3 days. We go up to a number 4 on the Cashbox next week with a bullet. We've been playing bigger and bigger concerts lately. 20,000 at Newport Folk Festival was the best. Played the Hollywood Bowl and the Rose Bowl recently. On September 29th, Big Brother performed for the first and only time on national TV, ABC's glitzy Hollywood Palace. The band's schedule was packed with live dates, enabling Big Brother to earn as much as possible before the tour ended. I'm making $100 a minute, gets realized at a show at the Philadelphia Spectrum. Joplin didn't hold back, swearing, moaning, screeching, stomping, jumping, crashing, twisting, swinging, and tearing herself and 17,000 others to pieces as she belted out the blues like no one else can, said one reviewer. On December the 1st, 1968, the tour ended where it had all started 2.5 years before, in San Francisco at a family dog benefit for the Avalon, which had closed due to financial and legal problems. Joplin's solo debut, 1969's I Got Dem Old Cosmic Blues Again, Mama, did not fare as well commercially as Cheap Thrills. She played one more gig with Big Brother on April 4th, 1970 at the Fillmore West. Before a euphoric hometown crowd, they played 8 songs from the 2 Big Brother albums, plus 2 from Cosmic Blues. Joplin and Big Brother's new lead singer, Nick Graventez, who wrote songs for her solo albums, duetted on an improvisational blues, Ego Rock. Playing with Big Brother for the first time in 15 months was so much fun, said Joplin. The bond she and the band shared inspired her to put together a like-minded new group. The Full Tilt Boogie Band would join her that summer and fall until her death while recording Pearl on October the 4th, 1970. As for Big Brother, the group kept playing with various singers and at times with Sam Andrew, who died in 2015. Gurley passed in 2009. Today Getz, 86, and Albin, 82, continued to gig as Big Brother and the Holding Company, performing tracks from Cheap Thrills, the album that Peter Albin still insists stands as the band's legacy. And here's a side article titled Sick and Tired of Being in Misery. How Joplin's and Big Brother's version of Ball and Chain helped restore its creator to the spotlight. The 6-foot-tall Willie Mae Big Mama Thornton's journey in and out of blues celebrity would be rejected as a biopic plotline for being quasi-paradox. In 1939, after nursing her dying mother, she dropped out of school in Montgomery, Alabama, and cleaned spittoons and worked garage trucks before leaving home

at 14 to sing. Accruing a formidable reputation as a live performer in the 40s, in 1952, Thornton released Hound Dog, written for her by Lieber and Stoller, which sold 500,000 copies, years before Elvis Presley's career-making version. As Thornton's popularity faded, she would complain bitterly about the meager proceeds from her hit, and claimed Presley refused to perform with her. In the meantime, she witnessed the Russian roulette death of Johnny Ace backstage in Houston in December 1954 and was questioned by police. In the 1960s, she washed up in L.A., shining shoes and singing in cabaret and burlesque joints, although Northern California proved more fruitful, especially after a set at 1964's Monterey Jazz Festival, as white critics and blues fans took up her cause. After touring Europe to acclaim, she was clocked in San Francisco by Joplin and Big Brother, whose cover of Ball and Chain received her blessing. Thornton made a living on the stage until her death on July 25th, 1984. Still peeved at Elvis, there were never any mixed feelings about Joplin. When I get a check for Ball and Chain off Janis, I get a ball and chain off me. And here's part of the song Hound Dog by Willie Mae, Big Mama Thornton.

I'm going to move on to the article about the Bruce Springsteen Center for American Music is open. On June the 13th, at New Jersey's Monmouth University, the Bruce Springsteen Center for American Music should open to significant fanfare and much rocking. A week before, two sellout nights entitled Music America, The Songs That Shaped Us, will see Springsteen sharing the stage in proud celebration with Dion, Mavis Staples, Public Enemy, and more. With a new 32,000-square-foot headquarters, the center will offer exhibition galleries, interactive user experience galore, thematic performances, and deep archives of historic Springsteen objects. And as founding executive director Robert Stantelli, who notes he rode Bruce Springsteen's coattails as a journalist from his earliest beginnings, no site could be more appropriate for the center than the Monmouth campus. Bruce wrote Born to Run, four blocks from here, in a little cottage that's now recognized as an important New Jersey music landmark, says Santelli, himself a graduate of Monmouth College, now university. Also, his original base of fans were Monmouth College students, yours truly as well. He adds that the center is not just about Bruce Springsteen, but all of American music, which means the programming, concerts, and exhibits concern the richness and diversity of American music, not just one man. People will say there's a Bob Dylan center, a Woody Guthrie center, even a Buddy Holly center. Why is it the Bruce Springsteen Center and American Music, says Santelli? There are a couple of reasons. Number one is because Bruce is a relatively humble guy. When I went to him with this idea, I was calling it simply the Bruce Springsteen Center. He said, "I'm honored that you would do this. I'm humbled. But the way I look at things, I'm just a chapter in the ongoing story of rock of American usage. And if you broadened it and made it bigger, so that's not just about me, then I'd be interested." And that's exactly what we did. Future plans include temporary exhibits that will travel. The first is Chimes of Freedom, Patriotism, Protest, and the Power of Song, in which Santelli says, "We take you from Yankee Doodle Dandy and the Revolutionary War all the way to the streets of Minneapolis." There will also be a continuation of the American Music Honors, which were launched in April. It's similar to the Kennedy Center Honors, except it's not, notes Santelli, and an upcoming book of the 50th anniversary of Born to Run, drawn from a four-day symposium held in September 2025. The big question remains, what exactly does Springsteen think of it all? Believe it or not, he had nothing to do with this, says Santelli, whose previous gigs included the Rock and Roll Hall of Fame, Seattle's Experience Music Project, and the Grammy Museum in Los Angeles. I would tell him what we were doing on occasion, but he never imposed himself to say, "Hey, do this, don't do that." Not at all. That's a blessing and a curse, right? It's a blessing because I'm honored that he trusts me with his legacy. But it's also, you hope that what we did is right, and he likes it. And we won't know that until he actually walks through.
Here's a short interview with Kevin Roland. Dexy's soul visionary talks fathers, jazz, and being less uptight these days. When Mojo speaks to Kevin Roland alongside imparting sartorial tips for the hottest Maybank holiday in the UK on record, bowling shirts and linen shorts are advised. He's getting ready to promote the paperback of his dramatic, often brutal, self-critical 2025 autobiography, Bless Me, Father. He's also completed a brand new Dexy's Midnight Runners album, Note the Use of Midnight Runners, out in September and produced by David Holmes. Love explores many of the themes covered in Roland's book, relationships, family, and redemption amongst them, and is arguably the most satisfying Dexy's record since their 1985 opus, Don't Stand Me Down. As we find out, it may also be their last. How much did writing your autobiography impact this album? I wasn't really conscious of it, but I was working with David Holmes, who had read it, and he said, This is so much about the book. I hadn't thought of it before he said that, but then I was like, oh God, of course it is. Songs like My Life in England, Parts 1 and 2, and Once a Man, Twice a Child, which is about my dad. A lot of the book is about my dad. There's also a cover of Tim Buckley's Strange Feeling on the album. How did that come about? David was working on a project where he was going to make an album of different singers doing songs with Strange in the title. I went and listened to the original, and there's not much of a song there. It's more of a jam. I took it to my singing coach, who said, you've just got to improvise it. It's jazz. In jazz, you do it differently every time. I'd never done that. I've never taken part in a jam session. I've always resisted jazz and never been a fan, but it sounded great. You've said your biggest regret with Dexy's was ditching your initial proto-new romantic look for the Dokker style. Well, we would have been first ahead of all those other bands. We would have got stick for it, no doubt. But then Roxy Music got stick in the 70s because back then everyone had to have long hair, check shirts, and denim to be credible. But for me, Roxy Music were incredible. Love is the first record since Don't Stand Me Down to be released as Dexy's Midnight Runners. What gives? Well, when we came back in 2012, I wanted to say it's us, but don't be expecting a revival or anything like that. So I changed it to Dexy's. Before we played Glastonbury in 2024, I was talking to this young woman outside my flat, and I said my band Dexy's were playing it. She was like, that's not the same as Dexy's Midnight Runners, is it? There's a lot of younger people who know Come On, Eileen, and Gino, but they don't necessarily connect the two. So it felt like a no-brainer to call ourselves Dexy's Midnight Runners again. Will there be another album after this? Well, it felt like the last album when we were making it, and to be honest, right now, I don't feel like making another one. It takes so much out of me. Obviously, in some ways, I'm suited to this, but in a lot of ways, my temperament isn't. Everything becomes massively important, and I can't live with myself if it's not exactly right. That's why I had to remix Two Rye A40 years later, because it had been bugging me all those years. I'm not as uptight as I was, but I don't want to put myself through that again. And I'm really happy with this record. It feels like a good ending. What else might you do next? Well, clothes are massive for me. I've come close.
a couple of times to doing my own clothing label, but it didn't work out. I don't know. I'll see what happens. I'm open to whatever. Tell us something you've never told an interviewer before. Oh, God, long pause. I have broccoli for breakfast most mornings. I grill it. I get the tender stem stuff, not the big bulb. Stick a bit of sesame oil on that, mate. Lovely. Now it's time for the classic album review, and this week it's the album title by Fiona Apple, 1996. Just 1 year after emerging from New York, ambitious 18-year-old Fiona Apple capitalized on her recent signing with Sony and released her debut album, Tidal. Her remarkably mature vocals and angst-ridden lyrics swiftly earned her comparisons to the empowered female heavyweights of the music world at the time: Alanis Morissette, Tori Amos, and PJ Harvey. The album's minimalist artwork, mostly black and white portraits of Apple, reflects the tone of the album. Self-reflective and self-indulgent, perhaps, yet breathtaking, beautiful, stark, and powerful also. Apple's sullen, heartbroken, yet defiant words dictated the sound of many of the tracks. Heartache, however, had never sounded so good. The impossibly young Apple dabbled in an array of genres, ranging from psychedelia, sultry jazz, and blues to confident, soulful funk. The majority of the tracks meander beyond the 5-minute mark as Apple delivers her enrapturing stories, her alto pitch drifting seamlessly from the sultry, throaty vocals of standout Criminal. Here's part of that song, Criminal, by Fiona Apple.

to the angelic heights in Never Is a Promise. And here's part of that song, Never Is a Promise, by Fiona Apple.

Along with the album's growing reputation and critical acclaim came a throng of awards and accolades. In 1997, Apple was nominated for Best New Artist and Best Rock Song Criminal at the Grammys, although she would eventually accept the award for Best Rock Vocal Performance, Female, for the same song. And unfortunately, that's all the time that we have for today. Please join me next week when I continue reading articles from the August 2026 Mojo Magazine. If you follow reggae and dub, you will love this article next week about Lee Scratch Perry. Also, interviews with the Water Boys and the making of Fisherman's Blues, and a classic album review of Heartbreaker by Ryan Adams. Until then, this is Andy Bombeck for Mojo Music saying so long and keep rockin'.

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0: 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This is Joyce, your Radio Reading Service volunteer broadcaster, welcoming you to this edition of Animal Companions, where we read about the animals in our lives and how they affect us. Today I'll be reading another chapter from The Case of the Careless Kitten by Earl Stanley Gardner, and if we have some time, I'll be reading some articles and newsletters about the animals in our lives. We're going to start today's reading with The Case of the Careless Kitten by Earl Stanley Gardner. In the last chapter, we learned that Perry Mason sat quietly during the hearing of Della Street. Berger tried to show how guilty Della Street was, but was interrupted by Perry Mason, who asked for a 30-minute recess. And now we'll find out if there was anything to that reason for his recess. When court reconvened, Hamilton Berger showed very plainly that he was laboring under great excitement. "If the court please," he said, "a very startling situation has developed in this case. I ask permission to withdraw the written lunk from the stand and recall Lieutenant Tragg." "No objection," Mason said. "Very well. Judge Lankersham ruled. Lieutenant Tragg will once more take the stand. You have already been sworn, Lieutenant." Tragg nodded and walked to the witness stand. Berger asked, "Have you recently made a trip to the residence of the witness, Lunk?"
1: "Yes, sir."
0: "That was within the last 30 minutes?"
1: "Yes, sir."
0: "What did you do?"
1: "I went into the pantry and took the lid off the tin of flour."
0: "Then what did you do?"
1: "I reached down inside the flour."
0: "And what did you find?" Tragg couldn't keep his voice from being nervously rapid. "I found a .38 caliber, double-action Smith & Wesson revolver."
1: "You may tell us what you did with the reference to that revolver?"
0: "I rushed it to the criminal laboratory to see if fingerprints could be developed. I took the number, and while I have traced that number to my satisfaction, I haven't yet secured the necessary witnesses to appear and testify. I think I can have a witness here by tomorrow morning."
1: "Cross-examine," Berger said.
0: Mason said urbanely, "But you have satisfied yourself, Lieutenant, as to what the sales record will show?"
1: "I have. We have recently completed statistics so that the sales of any guns within the county over a period of 15 years can be instantly determined. That is, so far as the police are concerned. Of course, those records aren't anything we can take to court as evidence. We will have to get the original record from the dealer who made the sale."
0: Mason said, "I understand, Lieutenant, but those records do give you, for police use, the information which is contained on the dealer's registers of firearm sales, correct?"
1: "Yes, sir."
0: Mason said, "I will waive all objections as to whether this is or not the best evidence and ask you if the police records don't show this revolver was purchased by Franklin B. Shore sometime prior to January 1932. Tragg's eyes showed that Mason's question caught him by surprise, but he answered after a moment, "Yes, sir. That gun, according to our records, was purchased by Franklin B. Shore in October of 1931.
1: "And what do you deduce from all of this, Lieutenant?" Mason asked.
0: Judge Lankersham frowned at Mason. "That question, Counselor, calls for something which could hardly be binding upon the defendant, nor, of course, would be permissible if asked by the prosecution."
1: "I understand," Mason said, "but I take it that there is no objection from the prosecution."
0: "Oh, none whatsoever," Berger said, with a triumphant leer at the jury. "I would like nothing better than to have Lieutenant Tragg answer the question."
1: Judge Lankersham still hesitated, then said, "There is only one theory upon which this would be admissible as cross-examination. That would be to show the bias of the witness. In view of the fact that the question may be permissible upon the ground, since there is no objection on the part of the prosecution, I will permit it to be answered. The court cannot, of course, tell what counsel for the defense has in mind, but the court does feel that, so far as the proceedings against the defendant are concerned, the constitutional guarantee must be observed. Therefore, the court will limit the consideration which the jury may give to the answer as relating to and showing a possible bias on the part of the witness. Under the circumstances, the witness may answer the question."
0: Tragg said, "There is no question in my mind, but when Franklin B. Shore got up after Thomas Lunk left the house, went to the pantry and concealed the gun in the can of flour, that this kitten followed him into the pantry, jumped on the floor, and that Mr. Shore pushed the kitten out
1: and the kitten thereupon ran into the bedroom and jumped into the bed with Mr. Shore, had just vacated. I may state further that this simply goes to indicate how vitally important a witness Frank LaShore is and was, and emphasize the gravity of any attempt which might have been made to spirit him away. Mason smiled. It also indicates that Franklin Shore was very shortly after the shooting of Jerry Templar in the possession of the revolver with which the shooting was perpetrated, and of the same revolver which, in all probability, fired the fatal bullet into the body of Henry Leach. Does it not? Berger said, I'm going to object to that question, Your Honor, upon the ground that it is argumentative and not proper cross-examination. Judge Lankersham said, It is highly irregular. It is far afield from the ordinary course of examination. It indicates what happens when a police witness is permitted to give his opinion and deductions under the guise of evidence. However, by failing to object to that question, the prosecution has opened the door to this entire line of cross-examination. Only, however, for the purpose of showing the bias of the witness. If this witness is once permitted to give his deductions as to what the facts indicate, counsel for the defense should be permitted to point out to the witness a possible fallacy in his reasoning. I think I see the point counsel is driving at, and I think I appreciate what his next question will be, a question which might very seriously affect the case of the prosecution. By permitting the door to be opened at all, the district attorney has given the counsel an opportunity to open it all the way. I'm going to let the witness answer the question as well as the question which I feel certain will follow. Tragg said cautiously, I don't know that it's the same gun with which the crimes were committed. It is a gun of the same caliber and the same description. There were three discharged shells in the cylinder of that gun, and the remaining three cylinders were loaded with shells and bullets of the same general character as those recovered from the body of Henry Leach, from the woodwork at the Shore House, and from Jerry Templar at the time he was operated on. Mason looked at Hamilton Berger and winked. He turned to the jury and smiled triumphantly. And now, Lieutenant, he said to the witness, I will ask you if it isn't equally fair to assume, if this weapon should prove to be the murder weapon, that Franklin Shore, having concealed that weapon in the residence of Thomas Lunk, would then have been most anxious to make his escape. Objected to, Hamilton Berger shouted, upon the ground that this is taking the witness far afield into the realm of conjecture. That is a matter which counsel can argue to the jury. It is not a question to be asked of this witness. Judge Lankersham said, It is precisely the question which I thought counsel would ask next. The objection is overruled. The witness will answer it. But remember, the answer is admissible only to show possible bias. Tragg said, I don't know. It is, of course, a possibility. Judge Lankersham turned to the jury. The jurors will understand that these last few questions have been permitted only for the purpose of showing the attitude of the witness. In other words, the possible bias of the witness, meaning by that any prejudice which he might entertain against the defendant. The questions and answers can have no evidentiary value except for that single purpose. You will consider them only for that purpose. Mason settled back in his chair and said to Lieutenant Tragg, Now, when you found the gun in the flower, Lieutenant, you were somewhat excited, were you not? Not exactly. You were in a hurry to get back to the court and hand that gun to the police laboratory. Yes, in so much of a hurry, Mason said, that I take it you didn't search the can of flour to see what else it might have contained. The expression of sudden consternation upon Tragg's face foreshadowed his answer. I didn't make any further search of the can, but I did bring the can along with me and give it to the police laboratory to search for fingerprints. Mason glanced at the judge and said, I submit, Your Honor, that the case having gone this far, the witness should be permitted to... There was a commotion in the back of the courtroom. The dour Scotchman who presided over the criminal laboratory of the police came pushing his way through the spectators who had gathered round the door. Mason said, However, Your Honor, I think that Agnes McIntosh is about to supply that information. We are perfectly willing to let Lieutenant Tragg step down and Mr. McIntosh, who has already been sworn as a witness, take the stand. Hamilton Berger said cautiously. I don't know what counsel is getting at. If the court will pardon me a moment, I would like to talk with Mr. McIntosh. Berger arose hastily and stepped over to the rail, which separated the counsel table from the spectators. He engaged in a whispered conference with Angus McIntosh, then looked at Perry Mason with a puzzled frown, following which he said abruptly to Judge Lancashire, If the court please, we would like to have a recess until tomorrow morning. Any objections? Judge Lancashire asked Perry Mason. Yes, Your Honor. If the district attorney won't put Angus McIntosh on the stand, I want to call him as a witness for the defense. Hamilton Berger said testily, The prosecution has not yet concluded its evidence. The defense will have ample opportunity to call its witnesses when the prosecution rests. Judge Lancashire said acidly, The request for continuance is denied. Proceed with your cross-examination of Lieutenant Tragg, Mr. Mason. Mason said, I have no further questions, Your Honor, nor have I any further questions of the witness Lunk, whose cross-examination was interrupted to permit Lieutenant Tragg to be once more placed on the witness stand. Hamilton Berger said quickly, Under those circumstances, I have some more questions to ask the witness Lunk on redirect examination. Judge Lancashire's voice showed his impatience. Very well. You may stand down, Lieutenant, and the witness Lunk will again take the stand. But kindly don't waste time, Mr. District Attorney. When Lunk had once more resumed his position in the witness chair, Hamilton Berger said, Mr. Lunk, did you at any time after the morning of the 13th open that can of flour in your pantry? Objected to as already answered and asked, Mason said. It has been asked and answered, but under the circumstances I will permit it to be asked again, Judge Lancashire said. The witness will answer the question. Lunk said, No. After I made the pancakes on the morning of the 13th, I didn't take the lid off the flour can again. Did you use the flour can for any other purpose than storing flour? In other words, did you keep or did you put anything other than flour in that can at any time? No, sir. Berger hesitated, then said, That is all. No questions, Mason said. Judge Lancashire looked at the clock, then at the district attorney. Call your witness. Hamilton Berger said with somewhat poor grace, Angus McIntosh will take the stand. Mr. McIntosh has already been sworn and has testified to his position in the police laboratories. McIntosh returned to the witness stand. You were given a can of flour a few minutes ago by Lieutenant Tragg, Hamilton Berger asked. Yes, sir. What did you do with that can of flour? I wanted to photograph the can and develop latent fingerprints on it, so I dumped out the flour. What did you find? Berger asked. I found currency in bills of $50 and $100, making a total of $23,555. There was a stir of excitement in the jury box. Where are those bills now? In the police laboratory. Cross-examine? Hamilton Berger snapped. No questions, Mason retorted promptly, and then smiling at the judge said, And now, Your Honor, the defense has no objection whatsoever to consenting to the continuance which the prosecution has requested. The prosecution doesn't want it now, Berger said shortly. The prosecution rests. The defense rests, Mason said promptly. It is 4:30. I will stipulate that, so far as the defense is concerned, arguments on each side may be limited to 10 minutes. I'm not prepared to argue the case at this time, or in that short time, Hamilton Berger said. The recent startling developments have been such that I would like more time to correlate the various matters which have been discovered. Then why, Judge Lancashire asked, did you object to an adjournment when the defense suggested it? Berger said nothing. Apparently, Judge Lancashire went on, you wanted to see what the evidence of the defense would be. Counsel consented to a continuance, and you rejected it. But, Your Honor, Hamilton Berger protested, I felt that I was in a position to go ahead with the case so far as the cross-examination of the defendant's witnesses were concerned, but that I was not prepared to argue the case. Judge Lancashire shook his head. Court will adjourn at 5 o'clock. You may proceed with your argument. The court will limit the argument to 20 minutes to each side. Hamilton Berger accepted the ruling of the court, marched up to a position in front of the jurors, and said, In my view of the limitation which has been placed on the argument and the unexpected developments in this case, I am not prepared to make an extensive opening argument. I will conserve my time so as to make a longer closing argument. I will state, however, that the circumstantial evidence shows conclusively that the defendant in this case and her employer, Perry Mason, were engaged in activities which included spiriting away material witnesses. What was done with the witness Lunk is virtually uncontradicted. The defense is not on trial for that. But her willingness to spirit away a witness is shown by the manner in which she and her employer got the witness Lunk away from the police and endeavored to keep him in concealment. We are asking for a conviction of the defendant upon evidence as it now stands, regardless of what Franklin Shore may have done. I don't think any person on this jury doubts that Della Street's purpose in going to the residence of Thomas Lunk in the small hours of the morning of the 14th was to spirit Franklin Shore away. The court will instruct you that it is not necessary that the attempt be successful in order to constitute a crime under Section 136 and 136 and a half of our Penal Code. The spiriting away of a witness with the intent of preventing him from testifying at a proper legal proceeding or an investigation constitutes a crime. That, ladies and gentlemen, is the contention of the prosecution. If the defendant wishes to adopt the position that Franklin Shore had already left the premises before Della Street's arrival, it is incumbent upon the defense to assume the burden of proving that fact. I will not consume any more time now, but will reserve such time as I have left for my closing argument. Berger, glancing triumphantly at the clock and realizing that he had jockeyed Perry Mason into the position of completing his opening argument prior to the evening adjournment, leaving the prosecution in the advantage position of being able to sleep over the developments before making its closing argument, marched back to his chair and sat down. Mason slowly got to his feet, walked deliberately over to the jury box, and smiled at the puzzled jurors. He opened quietly. The prosecution can't shift the burden of proof to the defendant until it has first proven that the defendant guilty beyond all reasonable of a doubt. I submit to you, ladies and gentlemen, that Franklin Shore was not present at Lunk's residence when Della Street arrived there. The reason I have introduced no testimony is that the evidence of the prosecution proves my point conclusively. I will not comment on the evidence of the flower. I will comment only on the actions of the kitten. Someone opened the flower can. Some object was placed in that can. Perhaps the gun, perhaps the currency, perhaps both. The kitten, a playful, careless, fearless animal, attracted by the motion of the hands over the can of flour, jumped into the flower can and was promptly tossed out. The kitten thereupon ran through the partially open door into the back bedroom and jumped upon the bed. It must be perfectly obvious that the bed was then vacant, equally obvious that the kitten forthwith jumped down on the other side of the bed and went directly through the bathroom to jump on the bed in the front bedroom. Ladies and gentlemen, I will ask the prosecution, since this is a case of circumstantial evidence, to explain one thing to you. And preparatory to that, let me remind you that inasmuch as this is a case of circumstantial evidence, the law is that you must acquit the defendant unless the evidence not only indicates beyond all reasonable doubt the guilt of the defendant, but cannot be explained upon any reasonable hypothesis other than that of her guilt. Therefore, ladies and gentlemen of the jury, why did the kitten, after getting into the flower and after jumping on the bed of Franklin B. Shore, leave the bed to go into the front bedroom and curl upon the bed in there? Having relied upon circumstantial evidence, it is up to the district attorney to explain every bit of it. Therefore, in the morning, let the district attorney answer that interesting question as to the conduct of the kitten. And some of you, who are quite probably familiar with cats, their psychology, their habits, will doubtless have an answer of your own. And that, ladies and gentlemen, concludes my argument. Several of the jurors looked puzzled, but two of the feminine members were nodding and smiling as though they had already grasped the point which was causing Hamilton Berger to scowl blackly. Judge Lankershim himself seemed also to have some knowledge of kittens, for there was a smile playing upon the corners of his lips and a twinkle in his eye as he admonished the jurors not to form any opinions as to the merits of the case, not to discuss it among themselves or permit it to be discussed in their presence, and adjourned court until the next day at 10 o'clock, remarking that the defendant was on bail and would be released upon the same bail until the next morning at 10 o'clock. And next week, we'll read chapter 23 to find out what happens in the next part of the trial in the case of The Careless Kitten by Earl Stanley Gardner. Kayla Cavalletto writes this article about a dog that helps other dogs who are shy. This article comes from Best Friends Animal Sanctuary. Some dogs become role models without even trying. That's certainly true for Kayak. Whether he's out on the trails negotiating for extra dog cookies or stretched out in a sunny patch of grass, the easygoing pup has a way of making nervous dogs feel like everything is going to be okay. And that can mean a world of difference for dogs who come to the Best Friends Animal Sanctuary, unsure of all the new sights, smells, people, and routines. Kayak came to the sanctuary from a shelter in need of a little extra care. He has allergies and sensitive skin, plus some trouble walking long distances. One of the ways Best Friends supports the shelters in reaching no kill is by taking pets who may need extra care before going to homes. Kayak got the help he needed and gave back so much in return. Sunshine, sunscreen, and snacks. Kayak's love of sunshine is legendary. His allergies and pink skin make sunscreen a part of his daily routine, but caregivers found an easy way to convince Kayak that the sunscreen is worth it. All it takes is a few dog cookies to convince him it's unnecessary to be afraid, and the sunscreen actually is helpful, says caregiver Annabelle Kirk from Best Friends. But no convincing was necessary for Kayak to hop into his stroller to give his legs a break, so he could go out on adventures on the trails around the sanctuary with caregivers and volunteers. And, of course, he did enjoy all the cookies he could swindle out of whomever was pushing his stroller for that day. A stuffed animal for nervous dogs. Though Kayak may have seemed focused solely on snacks and sunbathing, he quietly became something of an emotional support dog for his fellow canines at the sanctuary. His easygoing, unbothered approach to life helped nervous dogs settle in. Annabelle jokes that because he loves to lounge, sun himself, and snuggle, it's like living with a stuffed animal for nervous dogs. He's such a great role model for shy dogs, Annabelle said. His demeanor is so neutral that he lets the shyer dogs choose their interactions with him. In a world full of unfamiliar things, Kayak offered quiet reassurance. New people? Not scary. Weird stroller rolling by? Totally normal. Sunscreen? Fine, if cookies are involved. Lady, a dog tall in stature but low in confidence, slowly grew more confident by following his lead. Walks became less intimidating with Kayak, cruising nearby in his stroller, calmly talking and taking in the world. If Kayak wasn't worried about strange sights or sounds, maybe Lady didn't need to be either. Lady also took Kayak's approach to people after watching their interactions. If they have cookies, they can't be so bad. Thanks in part to Kayak's helping paw, Lady was adopted, but Kayak didn't stop mentoring shy dogs. Emotional support duties. He continued to take more shy pooches under his wings to show them the ropes while he charmed everyone he met. Next up was Starlight, another sweet black pup who wasn't so sure about people. Starlight had done well living with other confident dogs in the past, so after Lady went home with her adoptive family, caregivers introduced Starlight and Kayak. Starlight eased right into life with Kayak, finding strength in his steady demeanor. His easygoing nature bolstered Starlight on their daily walks with caregivers and volunteers. With Kayak by her side, Starlight was ready to conquer new challenges. At the Sanctuary Dog Park with Starlight, Kayak's priorities became immediately clear. He'd stroll in, survey the situation for approximately 3 feet, then plop himself into the nearest sunny patch for a nap while everyone else zoomed around him. This was perfect for his friends like Starlight, who needed his quiet presence to find their confidence to explore the world around them. Rolling into his next chapter. These days, Kayak continues his important work, accepting snacks, catching rays, and reminding others that the world doesn't have to be so scary. And he's now doing it in a home of his own. His adventures include a few new mentees in the form of his adoptive family's young children, and they are more than willing to join in for a snuggle session in the sun. Whether his audience has four legs or two, his message remains the same. Life is better with a little sunshine, a few snacks, and a friend by your side. This article is written by Kayla Cavalletto, and it's titled, How One Easygoing Dog Helps Shy Dogs Bloom. And it's from the Best Friends Animal Sanctuary in Kanab, Utah. Well, now at the conclusion of Animal Companions for today, I do hope you've enjoyed the readings, and I invite you back again next time when we hear more stories about the animals in our lives and how they affect us. Until then, this is Joyce for Animal Companions and for Sun Sounds of Arizona, a radio reading service. 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
1: 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Page 12, He Knows We Are Human. She was new in her faith when tragedy struck her family. Would her faith survive her grief? By Amber Emily Smith, Georgetown, Texas. Page 18, The Grouchy Groundskeeper. The work he loved right away, the people not so much. By Paul DeLisi, Carlton, Michigan. 24, Pausing with God. She'd never given up anything for Lent until now. Could she stick with it? By Diane Stark, Brazil, Indiana. Mission Possible, page 28. His Mules Made All the Difference in the Aftermath of Hurricane Helene, by Michael Toberer, Harmony, North Carolina. Page 33, Rollover Beethoven, Chuck Berry versus His Sister Lucy, by Kimberly Elkins, editor. Page 34, Rediscovering Our Joy, Making Their Golden Years Feel Golden, by B.J., Volume 81, Issue 2, Inspiration for Life. Page 12, He Knows We Are Human. She was new in her faith when tragedy struck her family. Would her faith

till now. Could she stick with it? By Diane Stark, Brazil, Indiana. Mission Possible, page 28. His Mules Made All the Difference in the Aftermath of Hurricane Helene, by Michael Toberer, Harmony, North Carolina. Page 33, Rollover Beethoven, Chuck Berry versus His Sister Lucy, by Kimberly Elkins, editor. Page 34, Rediscovering Our Joy, Making Their Golden Years Feel Golden, by B.J. Taylor, Palm Desert, California. Page 38, To Mrs. Bacon with Love, A Lifelong Student-Teacher Bond, by Kelly Harrell, Menifee, California. Page 42, Household Faith, Enduring a Plumbing Crisis, by Gloria Joyce, Willow Grove, Pennsylvania. Page 46, The Day I Died, On the Precipice of Heaven, by Andrew Garcia, Thousand Oaks, California. Page 52, The Art of Prayer, How a Reluctant Worship Dancer Found Her Moves, by K.J. Park, Braintree, Massachusetts. 56, The Right Stranger, A Not-So-Chance Encounter, by Denise Kennedy, Rock Hill, South Carolina. 58, In the Morning Hour, How a Young Husband and Father Faced His Doubts and Found His Faith, by Luke Lefevre, Nashville, Tennessee. Page 63, My Charles Atlas Moment, Never Too Old to Help, by Roberta Messner, Huntington, West Virginia. Page 64, Work in Progress, Being the Only Woman on a Pipeline Crew Was the Least of Her Problems, by Lou Dean, Dinosaur, Colorado. Your favorites, page 2, Editor's Note, page 6, The Upside, page 8, Spirit Lifting, page 10, Someone Cares, page 23, Mysterious Ways, page 51, A Selection from Walking in Grace 2026, page 68, Crossword Puzzle, page 70, What Prayer Can Do, page 71, Family Room, page 74, Continued. The Upside, quotes from today's positive thinkers. You may wish your big, bold change is just a finger snap away, but it's not supposed to be. It's between the jump and the landing where all the good stuff happens. Hoda Kotb, author and former Today Show co-anchor. We often equate the full, abundant life with a happy, skippy, healthy, and wealthy life. And in fact, that abundant life that Jesus promises us is actually one of intimacy and connection and comfort and strength with Him. Nikki Hardy, author of On How Her Faith Changed During Cancer Treatment After Her Mother and Sister Both Died of the Disease. Love doesn't divide the pool of goodness available to all humanity, but multiplies it for everyone. Martha Beck, speaker, teacher, and author. Decisions will be made by choice or by chance, because not deciding is a decision. Gretchen Rubin, author and podcast host. If I say that everyone is deserving of happiness, that must mean that I am too. Chrissy Metz, actor, on learning to be kinder to herself. Adventure has no age limit and service has no borders. Eleanor Hamby, who traveled with best friend and fellow octogenarian Sandra Hazlip to 7 continents and 18 countries in 80 days after meeting during medical mission work. God never created a soul without giving them a gift. He put it inside you. You ain't got to look under the ocean or on a mountain. It ain't under no rocks. It's the thing that you do the absolute best with the least amount of effort. That's your God-given gift. Steve Harvey, entertainer on how a divine response from God encouraged him to keep pursuing his dream of performing. As the saying goes, hurt people hurt people. But I also believe healed people help others heal. Our healing journey can be an example of God's power to heal them too. Amy L. Williams, youth minister for more than 30 years to teens who have been involved in gangs and the criminal justice system. Embrace uncertainty. Some of the most beautiful chapters in our lives won't have a title until much later. Bob Goff.

0: You're in speaker. You don't have to be perfect. You just have to be fast. My coach told me this in response to my overthinking and trying too hard to be perfect, that I forgot the overall goal, to win the race. It applies to parenting and so many other areas in life. How many times do we try to be perfect and forget the real goal? Elena Myers Taylor, Team USA bobsled athlete and two-time Olympic medalist, on the best advice she ever received. One of the key things you want to say to yourself is yet. I'm not good at this yet. I don't know how to do this yet. I'm going to learn in this opportunity. Dan Roth, editor-in-chief of LinkedIn, on the importance of learning new things and not getting discouraged. When you find yourself asking God, why me, you can also then turn around and ask yourself, why not you? Kristen Chenoweth, actor and singer, on how an onset injury transformed her perception of adversity. Send an uplifting quote from a newsmaker or yourself to upside@guideposts.org. Spirit lifting. For through the Spirit we eagerly await by faith the righteousness for which we hope. Galatians 5, verse 5, NIV. I grew up in the Arizona desert, so when I moved to Oregon in the dead of winter, the bleak February landscape saddened me. Winter felt long. Hope was in short supply. One day my neighbor showed me her seed catalogs, chatting about the upcoming gardening season in anticipation of her spring and summer plots. But would those warmer days ever come? One chilly afternoon, I was helping my neighbor weed and prepare a garden bed. Amid the ground cover and dandelions, I spotted delicate purple, yellow, and white blooms that resembled miniature tulips. What are those? I asked. The crocuses. Let us know that spring is on the way, my friend said. They give us hope that winter won't last forever. Every year since then, I make a garden. When life feels like a never-ending winter, I watch for the crocuses to pop their heads out of the frozen ground. When I spot one, it's like a message from God. I grab a mug of cocoa, open a seed catalog, and dream of summer's garden. Father, let me eagerly watch for the new life with hope. Amen. Linda S. Clare. Grow your faith with inspiration from the garden. 220 devotions to nurture your spirit. 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Someone cares. Pass it on. A story for every need. Years ago, a friend was struggling with a debilitating back injury. I just knew what to do. I looked through my collection of past guidepost issues to find a story by someone who faced a similar challenge. I read her Marilyn Ludoff's story of miraculous healing from the July 1981 issue. We prayed the same scriptures that Marilyn had prayed, and little by little, my friend got better. Throughout the 1980s and 90s, I shared stories from guideposts with friends and families whenever I thought it might help them. Eventually, I had so many issues of the magazine that it became difficult to locate the right story when I needed it. So I created a database in Microsoft Word. I type in each story's issue date, page number, title, and author name, then write a brief summary and choose a story category: healing, marriage, recovery, depression, parenting. When a loved one is facing a challenge, I go to my database and search for a story to give them. I type in the relevant category, and the computer highlights that word throughout my database, showing me which stories address that topic. I choose a story that I think fits my loved one best, then photocopy it from the issue in my collection to send to them. There's a story for every situation, and each one points the reader back to God. Nelda Friend, Leesburg, Ohio. Coffee pot connection. As a mom of two always hungry teenage boys, I spend a lot of time in the kitchen. I don't mind cooking, but I could do without all the cleanup, especially washing dishes, my least favorite chore of all. My husband Bill knows this. After dinner each night, while I relax at the table, he takes care of the dishes, even washing the coffee pot so it'll be ready to go in the morning, and wipes down the counters. It's our time to catch up after busy work days. I'm a hairstylist, and people tell me a lot of entertaining stories while they're in my chair. You're not going to believe the antics one client's dog got up to, I said one evening, recounting the funny anecdotes. Bill chuckled and told me about his day as quality improvement specialist. I had so many meetings, I think I ate my lunch in about 2 minutes flat, he said. It's a simple habit, but I love our evening catch-up time. It helps Bill and me stay connected, even when life gets hectic. And seeing that sparkling clean coffee pot waiting for me in the morning is like hearing Bill whisper, I love you. His thoughtful little gestures make our 21 years of marriage sweeter. Krista Harrington, Hebron, Kentucky. Loving messages. I look through a display of vintage Valentine's Day cards at our neighborhood antique store, choosing designs that exuded a sweet childlike innocence. One card showed two skaters carving a heart on the ice with their skates. Others featured young boys giving rosy-cheeked girls bouquets of flowers. I had a few snowy scenes with girls wearing bright red coats and white muffs. There was even a card with two little skunks whose tails intertwined into the shape of a heart. The Valentines made me smile, and I hope the recipients would enjoy the nostalgic designs. Maybe the cards would even bring back a special Valentine's Day memory for them. I was sending the cards to people on hospice who said they'd like to receive mail. I wrote an inspirational message in each card, praying that God would use my words to lift the spirits of the recipients. Many of these folks would be alone in care facilities on Valentine's Day, and I hope the cards would show them that someone cared about them. Before mailing the cards, I ask God to bless each person and remind them how much He loves them. Jeannie Hughes, Hurricane, West Virginia. Have your own story of kindness and caring to tell? Email us at sc@guideposts.org. Cover story. I was new in my faith when tragedy struck our family. Would my faith survive my grief? He Knows We Are Human by Amber Emily Smith, Georgetown, Texas. July 6, 2019, 1 month since my husband Granger and I had lost our three-year-old son, River, to a drowning in our backyard pool. It was the first time I had been alone since Rib's funeral. Granger and our other two children, seven-year-old daughter London and five-year-old son Lincoln, were at my mother-in-law's for the weekend. I had been with them but came home early. I just needed to be by myself. I walked into River's bedroom. He never spent much time in here except to sleep. He's always been running, climbing, exploring, or racing around in his go-kart, his red hair swooping wildly, full speed ahead with the biggest smile on his face. That was Riv. I stared at the empty crib, at the places he chewed on the wood while he was teething. I ran my fingers over those little teeth marks, and every emotion I had held in for the past month came pouring out. I don't want any more sympathy cards, I screamed. I don't want to hear that God needed another angel. I just want my son. I clutched the crib rail, sobbing. I had been drawing near to Jesus for the first time in my life. Why, God, I wondered, why would you let this happen? I just couldn't make sense of any of it. Before this, our lives had been happy, truly happy. Granger and I had met in 2009. He was a country singer-songwriter living in College Station, Texas, and I was a part-time actor living in Fort Worth. I showed up in his People You May Know section on Facebook, and he thought I'd be perfect for his new music video. We spent a day together shooting the video, pretending to be in love. I knew shortly after that it was more than just acting for me. I had to see him again. We fell in love quickly and married the following year. One area where our backgrounds differed was faith. My parents took me to church when I was a kid, but back then God had felt like a distant figure, not a part of our everyday life. Granger wasn't fully walking with the Lord, but he was raised in a home rooted in faith, with parents who were dedicated to instilling Christian values. Granger and his brothers had been involved in church and Christian youth groups. We had three children in 5 years, and a time came when we decided we wanted to give our children a foundation in faith. I took them to church alone on Sundays because Granger was on tour. I began attending Bible studies and reading devotionals, praying often. I still had so much to learn, but I was finally growing closer to the Lord, and it felt good. Then one night in June, everything came crashing down. Granger was leaving early the next morning for CMT, Country Music Television, Music Awards, and the kids wanted some extra time playing with him outside. I went to take a quick shower and sat on the bed afterward. That's when I heard the screams. All I could make out were river and pool. We had an iron fence around the pool. The gate was always locked. River was signed up for his first swim classes the following week, but somehow Riv had breached the gate and fallen into the pool without a sound. From there, it was a blur. Granger and I traded off CPR attempts until EMTs arrived. River was rushed to the hospital, but his brain had gone too long without oxygen, and he was unable to survive. I blame myself for not putting River to bed, not signing him up for swim lessons sooner. Granger thought it was all his fault. By the grace of God, we never blamed each other. Family and friends rallied around us, bringing us food, praying for us, helping with the kids. Granger and I took turns comforting each other in Lincoln, London. But once the kids were in bed, I would curl up on the bathroom floor, the awful visions of that night, and all the questions on a loop in my brain. Why did God let this happen? How would we ever survive this pain? 2 weeks after River died, Granger was set to go back on tour. He had people on salary relying on touring to support their families. "I think you guys should come with me," he said. I agreed. "We all need to be together right now," I told him, "and it'll be good for the kids to get away." We needed to get away from the scene of our worst night. For the next week, we hit the road for 3 shows. In between, I tried to find some sense of normalcy for the kids and help them in their grieving process. We explored new cities and towns, checked out parks and museums, but the rest of the tour dates were spread out over the summer when the kids had activities, so we all came home for the 4th of July weekend. Granger and I decided that the kids and I would stay home while he finished the tour. Now here I was, staring at my little boy's empty crib and crying out to God, wondering how I would be able to go on without my son. Granger and the kids came home from his mom. "Babe, how's your heart today?" he asked. That was something we asked each other instead of "how are you?" because we knew how we were doing, terribly. "I was really angry today," I told him. I didn't get into my breakdown, but one look at his face and I knew he understood. "I think we need to move," Granger said. "I don't think I can stay here in this house." I realized he was right. We couldn't be the parents London and Lincoln needed it if we were here. All of our good memories were overshadowed by the awful ones we couldn't escape. Once we got settled in our new place, Granger went back on tour. It was really difficult, yet somehow healing for him. But healing wasn't coming for me. I tried so hard to be the mom Lincoln London needed, but I was so broken. I was a shell of myself. Nothing made sense, and everything seemed trivial after River's loss. Still, I knew I couldn't stay in this dark place forever. My family needed me. I got back to reading devotionals the way I did before losing Riv. I'd hang on to bits and pieces of scripture and encouragement, anything that would give me a little hope. Granger came home one day, looked at all my devotionals, then up at me. "Babe, I think we need to put these away and open God's Word," he said. He'd never done that before, but right then and there, we grabbed our Bible and opened the first chapter of Matthew. I soaked up every word. From there, we read at our own pace every day. Sometimes I didn't understand what I was reading, but I would ask God to reveal himself to me. "Please, Lord, show me who you are," I prayed. "I know you are good, but this doesn't feel good. Show me there is purpose in this. Give me strength to be a good wife and mom." Little by little, God began to transform my heart and my faith grew. It was about this time that a friend called. "There's a grief support group that I think might help you," she said. "It's run by a woman named Suzanne out of her home." I didn't know if I was ready to show up to a group of strangers and talk about my pain, but I knew isolating myself wasn't healthy. "Thank you," I told her. "I'll try to go." Which was how I found myself sitting in Suzanne's living room a few days later with 10 people I didn't know. Suzanne led the prayer group in prayer. Then we went around the room with everyone telling their story. I didn't know how to share that my son had drowned. There's an unspoken judgment that comes when a child's death is by drowning, that the parent should have done something to prevent it. All too soon, it was my turn to speak. "I'm Amber," I managed to say, "and my 3-year-old son River drowned in June." "Oh, honey, I am so sorry," a woman said. "I can imagine the pain that you are feeling right now. I lost my son to suicide." "My husband died of a heart attack," another lady said. Everyone was grieving their own loss. No one was judging me. I felt something in me ease a little. The next week, I went back, and I kept going back. The group became a lifeline for me. Suzanne and the rest of the people made me feel I wasn't alone. There was that path forward, and I didn't have to stay stuck in grief forever. Leaning on Granger, reading God's Word, connecting with others in pain. Those were unexpected blessings in the midst of my grief. So much of life remains a mystery. I don't know why River's time here was only 3 short years, but I've learned to trust the God of Scripture, the one who holds our lives in his hands and ordains each of our days. After all, faith means trusting in what we cannot see, and it means being vulnerable with God. He knows we are human and meets us right where we are, even when we don't understand, even when we are angry, even when he feels distant. He is there, his goodness closer than we think. For more on this story, see Family Room. And now from Guideposts Weekly Online Inspiration, a little more light each day. Have you noticed a light is lingering a little longer each evening? The sun stretches past dinner time and the darkness doesn't arrive quite as quickly as it did a few weeks ago. March has a quiet way of reminding us that change doesn't always burst onto the scene. Sometimes it comes gradually, minute by minute, ray by ray. We hope the inspiration in this issue helps you trust that the future is bright. Hope, like the growing daylight, strengthens little by little until one day you find yourself walking in greater light than before. As the light lingers a little longer each evening, we invite you to reflect on how your spiritual garden is growing and how God may be nurturing new life in you this season. Blessings to you. Sabra Ciccanelli, Senior Editor. P.S. For even more encouragement, explore Inspiration from the Garden, a beautiful devotional that includes a few of my reflections on faith, growth, and God's quiet work in every season. How Does Your Spiritual Garden Grow? By Rebecca Barlow Jordan. Ask Jesus to make you like a beautiful, well-watered garden. Prayer is a powerful force for good. At Guideposts, we believe in the strength of prayer to bring comfort, hope, and healing. Your generous donation today will help us continue to share the power of prayer with those in need. 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The Lord will guide you continually, giving you water when you are dry and restoring your strength. You will be like a well-watered garden, like an ever-flowing spring. Isaiah 58, verse 11, NLT. For years, I had dreamed about lush flower gardens and even filled a notebook with pictures of beautiful flowers and various styles of gardens. Each time I found a new idea online or in a garden magazine, I'd show my husband. I knew gardening was my passion, not his, so I tried to be careful not to pressure him. I never thought my dreams would become reality. But a few years ago, he actually suggested we draw up some ideas for a perennial garden. I was in garden heaven, creating, planning, choosing, and then planting several garden areas. They were not as exquisite as the ones in my idea notebook, but they were beautiful to me. I soon discovered, however, that what I enjoyed was not gardening, but gardens. Gardening requires maintenance, watering, fertilizing, mulching, and yes, pulling weeds. At times, the work is overwhelming just to keep my garden growing and beautiful. Maintenance was low on my enjoyable list, but oh, the joy of sitting in my garden among the fragrant flowers. It is well worth the work. The Christian life is sometimes like that. We fall in love with Jesus and his word, with becoming more Christ-like. Everything looks beautiful until the maintenance comes. The discipline of faithfulness changes us. Temptation distracts us, and difficulties threaten to overwhelm us. Growth requires intentionality. To keep the garden of our heart beautiful and well-watered, we must cooperate with Jesus, the Master Gardener. Sometimes that work costs us time, comfort, pain, but a well-watered, maintained garden, whether a physical one or a spiritual one, will proclaim his beauty. Jesus makes all the work worthwhile. Faith step. Do you enjoy gardens or gardening? Ask Jesus to make you like a beautiful, well-watered garden. Cooperate with him today by including a spiritual discipline such as time in his word, prayer, or Bible study. Back to the February-March 2026 issue of Guideposts with Mysterious Ways, More Than Coincidence by Mark Elfin. I was a young Marine sergeant only a few weeks into my lightest assignment as a military instructor at Goodfellow Air Force Base in San Angelo, Texas, where there was a small Marine Corps detachment. After spending 2 years stationed at the U.S. base in Guantanamo Bay, Cuba, I was thrilled to be just a six-hour drive from my family. I even splurged on a new compact car, a Nissan Sentra, so that I could have something reliable to get around and visit when I could. I checked out the car thoroughly. One Sunday, about 7 a.m., after a long week of training new Marines, sailors, airmen, and soldiers, I hopped in my Nissan and headed for a park to hike and clear my mind. As I drove through San Angelo's small downtown, it struck me how quiet it was. Eerily quiet, like something out of the Twilight Zone. I came to an intersection and the traffic light turned red. I stopped, which seemed a little bit funny because there wasn't another vehicle in sight. I looked around, nothing but a few small businesses, no homes, no people around. When the light turned green, I hit the gas pedal. Ka-chunk, clang, bang. The car's engine sputtered and died. Whoosh! At that instant, an 18-wheeler barreled through the intersection from my left, the driver totally ignoring his red light. The big rig was so close to me and going so fast it shook my little Nissan, and my car wasn't the only thing shaking. I rested my forearms on the steering wheel, my heart hammering. I just sat there for a while. I'm not even sure how long. The traffic light cycled through green and red a few times, but there were still no other vehicles on the road. If my car had started, I would have been right in the middle of that intersection. I could hardly finish the thought. I hadn't yet served in a combat zone, but I never imagined as a Marine that this was how I'd have a near-death experience. I hadn't even had time to pray. Why would my brand new car suddenly stall? Was it a lemon? A bum battery? Had I somehow gotten bad gas the last time I filled up? I turned the key. My car started right up. No sputtering, no rattling. It ran as if it had never died in the first place. And it ran perfectly for another 3 years. Have your own mysterious ways story? Send it to mw@guideposts.org. That's all the time we have today for Guideposts. Thank you for listening. My name is Sandy Summers. Stay tuned for more great programming on Sun Sounds.
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Hello and welcome to History Extra on Sun Sounds of Arizona. I'm your volunteer reader, Kim Chupa Cornell. Our first story will be quite familiar to those of us living in the Valley of the Sun. When Britain felt the heat, in 1976, the UK was plunged into the worst heat wave it had experienced for decades. 50 years on, Eugene Byrne recalls a summer in which Britons shared baths, tempers frayed, and ladybirds took to the skies in their billions. Sun worshippers. Brighton Beach, June 1976. The mythical status of that year seemed to grow with every heat wave, writes Eugene Byrne. You hear older people saying things like, "It's not as hot as it was back then." Brenda, a suburban housewife, returned home to Birmingham with her family in late August, 1976, after a holiday in Devon. She now surveyed the fortnight's worth of grubby clothes produced by herself, her husband, their daughter, and three sons. How would she cope with this mountain of washing? The nation was in a grip of unprecedented water shortage, and Brenda had to set an example. She told the reporter from the Birmingham Mail that baths were no longer permitted. The family were only allowed very quick showers. The water from these was collected and left in the bath for soaking dirty clothes with a small amount of detergent. Perhaps they wouldn't pass the what-do-you-call-it test, blue whiteness or something, she said, half recalling the TV adverts for Day's washing powder. But they are clean enough for the situation now. Her husband, she said, already twisted a wire coat hanger around the bollock in the toilet cistern, meaning it wouldn't fill up all the way, and thought that the shower water the clothes were soaking in could next be used in the washing machine. "We are well washed in this household, all right," she joked, brainwashed into saving every drop. Brenda's husband was a very motivated water conserver. On one of the last days of their holiday, the family had been setting off for the beach when the owner of their hotel rushed out to tell him he had an important phone call. "Number 10 Downing Street was on the line," said the proprietor, half apologetically, thinking it might be a prank. It wasn't. Prime Minister James Callaghan was phoning to tell Brenda Howell's husband, Dennis, that he was now the minister responsible for tackling the drought. Hellishly hot. The long, hot, very dry summer of 1976 occupies a particular place in British popular memory. Britons were accustomed to the occasional summer heat wave, but normally they only went on for a few days, and usually ended with thunderstorms. This was very different, with sustained periods of hot weather, sometimes cloudy, but usually sunny, and very little rain until the heavens finally opened at the end of August. For those in heavy, manual jobs or working in bakeries or kitchens, it was often hellish, while office workers in those pre-air-conditioned times suffered too. A man in most white-collar jobs in the 1970s was expected to wear a suit and tie, and many were now given a wide berth by female colleagues because in hot weather, the smell of a man in a nylon shirt that hadn't been washed for a day or two was far from pleasant. The women knew well enough to go without tights and wear cotton instead of man-made fibers. Chris Tinsley, who had started work just after finishing his A-levels, remembers, "A sweltering old building. It was hot, very hot, and our only relief from the heat was being allowed by the manager to work with our ties off. We spent much of the day killing flies with elastic bands. We made our own entertainment in those days." Britain had not seen a summer like this since 1911, though now we might see it as the harbinger of a new normal. We have had many more hot summers since, and the highest temperature recorded in the UK in 1976, 35.9 degrees on July 3rd, has been exceeded numerous times in later years, with the record at the time of this writing as 40.3 degrees set at Coningsby in Lincolnshire in 2022. Yet the mythical status of 1976 seems to grow with every new heat wave. You hear older people saying things like, "It's not as hot as it was back then," or "We survived it."
Some of this may be the boomer generation fondly recalling carefree youth, a time when your only responsibilities were a paper round or keeping a school friend's secret as to who they had a crush on. Teenage girls read their copies of Jackie magazine in the back garden while trying to get a suntan, and then perhaps suffering sleepless nights caused by a sunburn instead. Lads hung out at a local Lido with mates because it was just too hot to play football in the park. Even those in work had the leisure time to lounge around, listening to Radio 1 on the transistor radio as it belted out songs like The Combined Harvester or Elton John and Kiki D's with Don't Go Breaking My Heart. In the evenings, pubgoers would even stand out on the pavement. Drinking al fresco had simply not been the done thing in Britain. Clive Lloyd's West Indies cricket team was touring Britain, thrilling supporters with their aggressive bowling, and Viv's Richards batting. The test matches were covered extensively on TV, which could be watched in the relative cool of a darkened room. Rise in excess deaths. But looked on with a colder eye, 1976 was a troubled time, and some people didn't survive because the heat caused a 20%, according to one study done in Birmingham, increase in excess deaths. Hospital admissions rose, crop yields fell, food prices went up, and the country almost ran out of water. Earlier that year, Labour Prime Minister Harold Wilson had stepped down to be succeeded by James Callaghan, who inherited huge problems. Inflation was falling from its post-war high of 24% the previous year. But a powerful trade union movement was still demanding pay rises to maintain their members' living standards. Unemployment exceeded 1 million, a figure that would have satisfied many later governments, but which in the 70s appalled people who only 10 years previously could quit a job they didn't like and walk into a new one the same day. There was a near civil war going on in Northern Ireland, with bombings, assassinations, and sectarian murders by loyalist and Republican terrorists. The Provisional IRA frequently bombed mainland Britain, too. This was a year that saw frustrations over police attitudes to minorities boil over into a riot at the Notting Hill Carnival at the end of August. Meanwhile, The Clash, The Buzzcocks, and The Sex Pistols were all making a splash that summer, heralding the onset of punk and new wave and more confrontational and angry youth culture. Open your local or regional newspaper from the 1970s and you'll be struck by the shocking levels of violence, reports of pointless street thuggery, racist attacks, and of course, football hooliganism. All pervading stink. And then there were all the stories of road accidents. There were 6,570 reported fatalities on Britain's roads in 1976, compared to fewer than 1,600 in 2025. By further comparison, about 3,600 people died in the whole of Northern Ireland, troubles between 1969 and 1998. Despite what some older people might claim on social media, this was not necessarily a better time. And on top of everything was the all-pervading stink of cigarette smoke, because over half of adult men and over 40% of women were addicted to tobacco. In more recent heat waves, firefighters have made plain their loathing of disposable barbecues. But in the 1970s, it was often discarded cigarettes that were the problem. Being a fireman, and they were very nearly all men until the early 1980s, was one of the worst jobs to have in 1976. By July, they were struggling across the country to deal with heath fires and forest fires, often calling for assistance from the Army and even borrowing tankers from the Milk Marketing Board to transport water to douse the flames. It was not unusual for some crews to work with few breaks for 72 hours or more, many collapsing from exhaustion. Some fires were worse than others. Mike Gartside, living with his parents in Rockdale, remembers the standout memory of that year was the sewage work suffering a major fire and breaking down completely, resulting in a hideous stink,
which hung over our side of Rockdale for 2 to 3 weeks. Journalists consoled themselves with the best silly season ever. The local and national papers were going to have lots of pictures of young women, preferably in bikinis, on the beach, at the pool, frolicking in town center fountains, etc. Plus a side order of babies, toddlers, and dogs looking cute, even wearing the traditional British sun hat made from a knotted handkerchief. The tabloids were obsessed with sex in a way that would have been considered grotesque just 10 years previously. The permissive society had arrived, though on male terms. Between them, the Daily Mirror and the Sun were selling more than 7 million copies daily and were now featuring topless models. Both papers carried articles more in hope than expectation, wondering if there would be a St. Tropez-style outbreak of topless sunbathing in Margate. Spoiler, there wasn't. Perspiring Prince. As temperatures soared across Britain, the press had a field day. Reporters fried eggs on car bonnets. Exposed profiteering and above scrutinized Prince Charles's every effort to stay cool. Cub reporters were dispatched to fry eggs on pavements or car bonnets and to find tales of profiteering, such as ice cream vans giving short measure. One found a stall holder in Hyde Park selling cans of cold Pepsi for a shocking 40 pence instead of the usual 14 pence. Inappropriate hanging. Then there were the rain dances. In the 1970s, everyone had grown up watching Western movies and TV shows. Some who had played cowboys and Indians as children carried it on into adulthood, cosplaying, although they didn't call it that back then, the Wild West, turning up in costume to give demonstrations and shows at carnivals and other events, though not always in good taste. A Bristol vicar had to tell his local Wild West reenactors that it wasn't appropriate for them to hold a public hanging at his church fete. Those opting to be Native American could go to great lengths and expense to research and faithfully recreate the lives of Plain Indians. A Wild West weekend at the American Museum in Bath featuring Bill Mickenburg of South End performing a rain dance, which resulted in a slight drizzle. "It's the first time it's ever happened for me," he told reporters. "Either it's a coincidence or my dancing is improving." Other reenactors were unsuccessful, while a man who knew nothing of Native American culture turned up as a Red Indian at a fancy dress contest in Yorkshire and improvised his own rain dance. It started bucketing down and he got soaked, but he did win first prize, a hairdryer. It was left to the inside pages of the upmarket papers to wonder what was happening to the climate. The summer of 1975 had not been as hot. However, it had been hot and dry enough, so people had been urged to conserve water. The slogan, "Save water, bathe with a friend," that everyone associates with 1976 was actually coined the previous year, though in 1976 it was on many more t-shirts. The autumn and winter had been unusually dry, too. Reservoirs in England and Wales were alarmingly low, and by January 1976, farmers and water authorities were already worried. Strange as it may seem, many experts in the 1970s thought the climate was not warming, but cooling. A widely held view was that we were facing a new ice age, based on the fact that the mean annual temperatures in the Northern Hemisphere had been falling since the 1940s. Speaking to the Royal Meteorological Society in April 1976, Dr. B.J. Mason, director of the Met Office, said there was a high chance that temperatures in Britain were likely to be cooler but not glacial. The weather also produced a bizarre phenomenon that everyone would remember: huge swarms of ladybirds. The warm spring produced billions of aphids, which the ladybirds fed on, but the aphid population collapsed as plants matured and dried early, causing billions of ladybirds to swarm in search of food at locations around the country. Sally was a teenager in Somerset, seaside town, and remembers catching a bus one day. A cloud of ladybirds stormed down the prom. The driver quickly opened the doors of the bus for me to get in, and he slammed them shut behind me.
the ladybirds hit the bus like something out of a Hitchcock movie. Karen Morgan, who is 15 and with her parents on a caravan holiday in She Thinks Devon, met a boy she was sweet on at the campsite. One evening, I had this romantic notion that we should walk along the beach to watch the sunset. All along tide lines were millions of dead ladybirds, a belt of insects about a foot wide and 3 or 4 inches deep. I can't remember the boy's name, but I remember those ladybirds. Taps run dry. Britain did not see bright sunshine every day, but it often did. At Heathrow, there were 16 consecutive days in which the temperatures exceeded 30 degrees. By August, the government was bringing in emergency legislation because of the drought, and hosepipe bans were already in force in most of England and Wales. The worst-hit areas were South Wales and parts of southwest England. Water supplies were actually turned off for several hours each day in South Wales, while standpipes were erected in parts of the country by local water authorities, though they were only used extensively in North Devon. Standpipes were the nuclear option. All domestic water supplies would be cut off, leaving people to collect water from pipes in the streets. Sales of plastic buckets soared, and older people who had grown up without taps in their homes sagely informed everyone that fetching pails of water was hard work. It was a foolproof way of cutting water consumption drastically. When the MP for Birmingham's Small Heath, Dennis Howell, was appointed Minister for Drought in late August, parts of the country had just 35 days water supply remaining. History has reduced Howell to a humorous footnote or pub quiz question. No, the rain did not come in torrents as soon as he was appointed. No, he did not show journalists the bath he shared with his wife. And no, James Callaghan did not order him to do a rain dance. Howell was a plain-speaking, good-humored man who was on top of his brief. At the time, everyone knew him as Minister for Sport. He was a qualified football referee, but unexpectedly, perhaps, in 1976, that role was within the Environment Department, with responsibility for the water industry. He had helped draft the emergency legislation, and now he and his officials set to work. Pipelines were to be laid, rivers dammed or diverted, and tankers hired. In his memoir, Made in Birmingham, Howell says he was 10 days into the job before it really started to rain, though when it did, he was in the middle of a photo call in which he was demonstrating a standpipe on a Yorkshire housing estate. One downpour was not, he said, going to solve the water shortage, and the threat of standpipes and rationing did not recede until October. In the meantime, heavy rain on dry ground caused deluges, and so he was also the minister for floods. He embellished his legend some years later on a visit to the Soviet Union. Arriving at Tashkent in Uzbekistan, he was told the place had had barely any rainfall in 2 years. A group of British tourists recognized him and asked him if he had come to work his magic there. He did. There was a massive thunderstorm that very night. Eugene Byrne is a freelance writer and journalist. His books include Isambard Kingdom Brunel, The Engineering Visionary, published by the History Press 2025. 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I'm your volunteer reader, Kim Chupa Cornell. Our next article is Why You Haven't Seen It All Before. It's human nature to believe that history repeats itself, but attempts to draw parallels with the past can be misguided and even dangerous, by Robert Blackmore. Across the early months of 1990, Margaret Thatcher's controversial community charge, nicknamed the poll tax, triggered an explosion of opposition, one with echoes of the past. Reenacting a 1381 revolt, reported the Kentish Gazette in March that year, anti-poll tax protesters going on a 3-day march to London later this month. For the paper and many other commentators, the protests were a direct repeat of the Peasants' Revolt, itself in part the result of an unpopular poll tax more than 600 years earlier. Both expressions of public rage brought violence to the capital. The implication was clear, that the English then and British now would never stand for an unfair tax,
and that, as philosopher George Santayana wrote in 1905, those who cannot remember the past are condemned to repeat it. The question of whether history repeats itself has generated countless observations like George Santayana's. The novelist and wit Mark Twain is often misquoted as saying, "History may not repeat itself, but sometimes it rhymes." A great many have offered instead, "But historians repeat each other." Yet for some, perhaps it's all just a little bit of history repeating, as Shirley Bassey sang in her 1997 collaboration with electronic music duo Propellerheads. The Australian historian of ideas G.W. Trumpf argued in 1979 that the concept of historical recurrence was instrumental in the development of how history was written in the West. This repetition, Trumpf noted, includes such notions as retribution, rebirth, reenactment, and even imitation. There have been many, from practitioners of ancient religions to modern social scientists, who have seen systemic cycles as key structures to understand our world. Meanwhile, a preoccupation with repetition persists today, both with popular history to make historical subjects appear relevant and in academic history where timelessness is necessary to secure research funding. Why then does it appear to us that history repeats? What does it tell us about what history is and what it is for? Can understanding this phenomenon help us better inform our view of the past? After all, it is not simply a matter of whether it is useful or entertaining to compare across the ages. This concerns our very relationship with continuity and change. For if history repeats, as the biblical author of Ecclesiastes put it, "What has been is what will be, and what has been done is what will be done, and there is nothing new under the sun." The highly intricate Maya calendar was based on astronomical cycles. The course of political history is presented as particularly replete with repetition in the formation, organization, and decay of states. It is worth offering a few examples Trumpf highlighted, such as in China. Cycles are also an essential part of Chinese historical tradition. In the dynastic cycle, each successive imperial dynasty would unite China after a period of disorder, their rule legitimized by a mandate of heaven. After a period of peace and prosperity, each would become increasingly ineffectual and corrupt, while beset by war and natural disaster, until the state disintegrated into another period of turmoil. Mesoamerican civilizations, meanwhile, such as the Olmec and Maya, famously developed intricate calendars based on astronomical cycles. This is obviously cyclical time, American historian Calvin Martin observed in 1992, connoting cyclical history. The message of the cycle, he added, was always of doom. In Europe and North America today, there is a borderline obsession with the rise and fall of the Roman Empire. Similarities to its beginning among the ruins of the Roman Republic in the 1st century BC are seen to have recurred again and again, from Napoleon Bonaparte's supplanting of the First French Republic in 1799 with the coup of 18 Brumaire, to Adolf Hitler's dismantling of the Weimar Republic in 1933-34. Advocates of liberal democracies frequently express fears that a latter-day Julius Caesar, equivalent to the Roman populist dictator, will emerge in their midst. Parallels with the Roman Empire's fall in the West in the 5th century AD are likewise used everywhere, especially by critics of the European Union. In 2021, Boris Johnson, then British Prime Minister, claimed that the empire fell largely as a result of uncontrolled immigration, and Europe went into a dark ages that lasted a very long time. The point is that it can happen again. This is a problematic comparison, and considering that in 1984, the German historian Alexander Dumont collated no fewer than 210 different explanations for the fall of Rome. Incredibly simplistic. Besides, everything will fall apart if you wait long enough. Such evaluations are undoubtedly made for political reasons and are clearly used
in the George Santayana fashion to warn against repeating mistakes. In other words, the need for lessons is reason enough to seek comparisons. A similar approach could work when considering individuals. In his parallel lives, the ancient Greek biographer Plutarch deliberately set out key figures from history in pairs, one Greek and one Roman, to reveal their common virtues and behaviors. Plutarch's approach offers us one possible explanation for why history appears to repeat itself, that it is inseparable from the very practice of writing history. That historians repeat each other is indisputable. One only need to scan a bookshop shelves or any work's bibliographic references to sense the great tangled web of duplication that scholarship weaves. This has a long history. Ancient writers would frequently mimic the structure, themes, and narratives from previous works they admired, or even incorporated whole passages. Medieval chroniclers would likewise often reuse, sometimes almost verbatim, episodes from ancient histories. The 11th century Norman chronicler William of Poitiers even lifted Julius Caesar's famous saying, "Vendi, vidi, vici," I came, I saw, I conquered, from the work of Roman historians and had his patron William the Conqueror say it instead. Just as writers imitate and emulate, it is evidently normal for us to seek patterns in the past, to pick out ideas, concepts, and behaviors that seem similar to us. This seems to be how our minds work. To make personal connection across time is an act of empathy, and that is a very human trait. Today, many have drawn parallels between the Russo-Ukrainian War and the First World War, mainly for their trench warfare, frontal attacks by waves of soldiers on fortified positions, and artillery duels. Unsurprisingly, man-made climate change is a major preoccupation today, and so is the study of environmental history, which it has expanded. The knowledge gained by our vulnerabilities within our own degraded ecosystems has made us cognizant of how past societies might have been likewise unsustainable. Similarly, the COVID pandemic that hit the world from 2020 immediately prompted comparisons, some implicit and explicit, with the Black Death. I myself was guilty of this, but the differences were in fact stark. The latter was spectacularly more deadly. We now think mortality from plague impacted between a third and half of the population, perhaps even more. Some might point to the near absence of a modern scientific culture in the Middle Ages and compare this to misinformation and pseudoscience that circulated during COVID. But that is not a fair assessment. Medieval societies framed their suffering in their own terms. We should not expect them to have done otherwise. Twain never said history sometimes rhymes. The first attribution of this to him was, by all accounts, as recent as 1970, 6 decades after his death. However, Twain did write, with his co-author, Charles Dudley Warner, in The Gilded Age, A Tale of Today, that history never repeats itself, but the kaleidoscope combinations of the pictured present often seem to be constructed out of the broken fragments of the antique legends. While less succinct, this seems to be altogether a better assessment. Many aspects of today offer muddled reflections of times gone by. Yet ultimately, the times themselves, as Ovid would say, nova sunt semper, that is, they are always new. Dr. Robert Blackmore is a historian and a visiting academic at the University of Southampton. You've been listening to History Extra on Sun Sounds of Arizona. I'm your volunteer reader, Kim Chupa Cornell. Music is Royal Classical British Music by D'Lo Sound. Remember, you can always catch a program you've missed on sunsounds.org. 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

Hello, this is your Sun Sounds volunteer broadcaster, Carol Hampton, bringing you this week's edition of Earth and Home. Today, we will be reading from Real Simple Magazine, September 2025. Let's get started with the first article. The Power of Protein. Experts explain why we need this crucial nutrient and how much we should get, more than you think. Plus, some key pointers on packing your meals with it. Double Plus Recipes by Jenna Helwig. Photographs by Greg Dupree. Food Styling by Emily Neighbors Hall. Prop Styling by Claire Spallin. You've probably noticed that we've been going through a bit of a protein craze lately. You can thank the paleo and keto diets for kicking things off and give Instagram and TikTok some credit for showing us endless. There are a few reasons for this. First of all, the RDA is the minimum amount to prevent deficiency. It's not necessarily what's ideal for

In other words, without increasing how much protein you consume, you're at higher risk of losing muscle mass, which can lead to frailty, falls, and fractures, an alliteration no one wants in their life. Adults who maintain muscle mass as they age also tend to have healthier brains, Fenn says. It might be a direct mechanism, such as providing certain amino acids needed to boost neurotransmitters. Or it might be indirect, by preventing muscle loss and frailty, which can lead to a less active and engaged brain-healthy lifestyle. Either way, no thank you. How much protein are we talking about? It varies based on age, gender, and activity level, Fenn says. But as a general rule, aim for 2/3 of your body weight in pounds in protein grams. So that 150-pound person from earlier should get 100 grams of protein a day. If you're trying to gain or lose weight, base this calculation on your target weight. And if you have a history of disordered eating or any other chronic health issue, talk to a physician or registered dietitian before tracking your protein intake or changing your diet. That sounds like a lot of protein, we know. Reaching this number takes effort, hence the recipes, strategies, and tips here to help you increase your intake. Don't despair if hitting your goal doesn't happen every day. As Fenn says, it's about progress, not perfection. By the numbers, here's how much protein you get per serving. 4 ounces chicken breast equals 25 grams. 4 ounces salmon equals 25 grams. 3.5 ounces shrimp, 24 grams. 3 ounces of ground beef, 23 grams. Peanut butter and blueberry oatmeal. 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

0: 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Remove pot from heat and stir in pasta. Serve topped with cheese, garnish with parsley if desired, and drizzle with oil. 3-ounce pork tenderloin equals 22 grams. 3/4 cup cottage cheese equals 21 grams. 1 cup shelled edamame, 18 grams. 1 cup lentils equals 18 grams. 3/4 cup Greek yogurt equals 17 grams. 6 ounces firm tofu equals 18 grams. 1 cup chickpeas equals 18 grams. 3 ounces dried, about 1.5 cups cooked, pasta equals 12 grams. 1/4 cup pumpkin seeds equals 12 grams. 1 cup bone broth equals 10 grams. The do's and don'ts of protein. Let's break down a few simple rules. Don't just wing it. Morford suggests tracking your protein intake for a week or so, reading labels and looking up nutrition info to see how everything stacks up. You might uncover some surprises. For example, Greek yogurt can have more than double the protein of regular yogurt. And 1/2 cup of cottage cheese can have a whopping 14 grams, she says. This way, you'll get a sense of the proteinness of your go-to foods. Melissa Urban, co-creator of the Whole30 program, which prioritizes unprocessed foods, agrees that this is a good idea. Knowing how much protein is in a serving of beans, tofu, or fish can help you better plan your meals, like adding chicken sausage to your morning eggs. Do some strength training. This is important. Boosting your protein won't build much muscle mass if you aren't also doing strength training. Not just walking, not just riding your bike, but actual strength training like using elastic bands or doing planks or lifting weights, Finn says. You need both the stimulus on the muscles and the protein floating around the body for protein muscle synthesis, building muscle to happen. The American Heart Association recommends getting strength training into your exercise routine at least twice a week. Finn suggests working your way up to 3 or 4 sessions a week, about 30 minutes each. Don't forget all those other nutrients. focus too much on protein and you risk crowding out other nutrients in your diet, Morford warns. Eating protein-rich foods is important, but so is getting a lot of colorful fruits and vegetables, healthy fats and fiber-rich whole grains, beans and legumes. Plus, getting all your protein from meat can have health and environmental consequences. Which brings us to more on plants. Do pile on the plants. There's a misconception that it's difficult to get enough protein in a plant-forward diet, says Jen Claiborne, author of the cookbook Sweet Potato Soul Vegan Vibes. Foods like legumes, whole grains, veggies, nuts, and seeds are naturally rich in protein. Claiborne eats at least 80 grams a day, despite putting zero animal products on her plate. This looks like oatmeal for breakfast and beans or lentils with whole grains and vegetables for lunch and dinner, she says, along with strategic snacks. Speaking of snacks, try to keep fruits and veggies in the mix. Morford follows a produce plus protein model for eating between meals. Combine things like apples and almond butter, carrot sticks and hummus, and cottage cheese and berries. Or mash a hard-boiled egg with avocado. You are listening to Sun Sounds of Arizona. This is Earth and Home, and I am your volunteer broadcaster, Carol Hampton. Let's get back to the power of protein. Don't discount soy. The idea that soy increases breast cancer risk or disrupts thyroid function has been debunked, Finn says. The data on soy being harmful is outdated. We should embrace it without fear. Minimally processed soy, tofu, edamame, tempeh, as opposed to ultra-processed protein bars and meat substitutes, is a fantastic source of protein, she says. Do consider a protein powder. Protein powder has its perks, according to Finn. You want most of your protein to come from whole foods, but if you'd like to put a scoop of protein powder in your smoothie, that can be a 20-gram boost. She suggests looking for a powder that has as few additives as possible, that you like the taste of, and that doesn't upset your tummy. For people who eat dairy, whey protein may be the best choice. Her favorite kinds include MindBody Greengrass hyphen Fed Whey Protein Isolate Plus in chocolate or vanilla, Momentous Grass-Fed Whey Protein Isolate for an unflavored option, and Now Pea Protein for a budget-friendly plant-based powder. 1 cup cow's milk equals 8 grams. 1 cup green peas equals 8 grams. 2 tablespoons peanut butter equals 8 grams. 1 ounce cheddar cheese equals 7 grams. 3/4 cup 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Serves, 4. 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Meanwhile, stir together yogurt, lemon juice, cumin, honey, and 1/4 teaspoon of salt. Add water, 1 tablespoon at a time, until mixture reaches a drizzling consistency. Cover and refrigerate. Stir together parsley, pistachios, garlic, and lemon zest in a medium bowl. 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Sprinkle with remaining 3/4 teaspoon salt and 1/4 teaspoon pepper. Heat remaining 1 tablespoon oil in a large nonstick skillet over medium high. Cook salmon, skin side up, until underside is well browned and salmon releases from skillet, about 3 minutes. Flip and cook until a thermometer inserted in thickest part reads 135 degrees for medium, 1 to 2 minutes, or to desired degree of doneness. Divide salmon and carrots among 4 plates. Drizzle yogurt mixture over carrots. Sprinkle gremolata over salmon and carrots. Serve with lemon wedges. 1/4 cup hummus equals 5 grams. 1 cup cooked Brussels sprouts equals 4 grams. 1 slice whole wheat sandwich bread equals 4 grams. 2 tablespoons chia seeds equals 4 grams. 1/2 cup cooked quinoa equals 4 grams. 1 cup cooked kale equals 3 grams. 1 cup sauteed shiitake mushrooms equals 3 grams. 1/2 cup cooked broccoli rabi equals 3 grams. 1 cup cooked corn equals 2 grams. That concludes the article, The Power of Protein. Now let's move on to another article. Pets, 6 ways to strengthen your bond. You're already BFFs, but there are a few things you could do to fortify that connection, by Dana McMahon. Puppy love is no joke, even if it is a bit of a misnomer, because we love our doggos, well, forever. And you know what? Loads of research indicates they love us back. In fact, one study found that dogs often well up when their owners return home, suggesting possible tears of joy. Another found that pups' heart rates increased by at least 46% when their people said, "I love you," to them. Their hearts actually start racing. Can you even? We cannot. Still, we ask experts how to make this bond even stronger. Be his rock. Spontaneity may be key in human relationships, but stability is essential when it comes to our pups, says Victoria Stilwell, a dog trainer and the star of It's Me or the Dog on Animal Planet. When you provide a safe environment that's as predictable as it can be, your dog learns you're there to advocate for him and support him, she explains. Plan walks, meals, and play sessions so they happen around the same time every day. Be his cheerleader. Dogs tend to develop more secure relationships with people who build up their confidence, says Monique Udell, Ph.D., Associate Professor of Animal and Rangeland Sciences at Oregon State University. That means letting him sometimes lead on a walk or letting him problem solve when it's appropriate, she says. The next time Fido's ball rolls under the couch, encourage him to get it himself if it's within reach. Then shower him with pets. Get lost in his eyes. When you gaze deep into your dog's eyes, it gives both of you the warm fuzzies. Numerous studies have found that the feel-good hormone, oxytocin, ramps up in us and our dogs when we make eye contact. Oxytocin is known for its social bonding role, says Olivia Riley, Ph.D., a postdoctoral fellow at Harvard University's Evolutionary Neuroscience Lab. Of course, context matters, she adds. You don't want to have a dog feel threatened because you're staring him in the face. But let's say you're both cuddling on the couch and you're making eye contact. Go ahead and wallow in it. Snuggle, snuggle, snuggle. We know we don't need to say it once, let alone three times. It just had to be included on this list because it's so important. Physical touch has been linked with a bump in oxytocin levels for both humans and canines, Riley says. And when it's from a preferred individual, aka his person, aka you, there's an extra boost for the dog. Get consent first, Riley says. Sometimes dogs want their space, so you have to make sure you're not forcing physical contact. Giving them space when they need it creates mutual respect, which Riley says can foster even stronger relationships. How do you know what he wants? Well, if he's found a snug place away from you, that's not the time to instigate a love fest. What you can do, though, is take a seat on a nearby couch. If your dog decides to get closer to you, pet and snuggle to your heart's content. You should be engaging like this for at least a few minutes a day, Riley says. Ideally, more. Plan daily play dates for the two of you. One of the biggest ways to bond with your dog is by playing together, Stilwell says. You can have a rousing game of hide-and-seek or chase a ball in the backyard. If Barky McBarkster likes going on adventures, Riley says to mix things up. Try hiking a new trail or visiting a new dog-friendly market. It's not only the activity itself that builds the bond, but the fact that you're suiting your dog's particular needs. For instance, Stilwell says if Dogzilla likes to explore, hide treats and toys and set up a treasure hunt around the house. The bond is built when we give them what they need in a way that's appropriate for us and good for them, Stilwell explains. Reward him with treats. Just as food brings people together, it connects us with dogs too. Which makes sense, according to Riley. From a survival standpoint, not biting the hand that feeds you has proven to be effective. Dogs tend to bond the most with their primary caregiver, the one who feeds them. And many dogs perceive treats as a form of affection. While there is such a thing as going overboard, the general rule is that treats should not make up more than 10% of your dog's daily diet. Any time can be treat time. Dole one out to celebrate his good behavior. He went to his bed when you told him to. Or, hey, give him a nibble simply for being the goodest boy on the whole planet. That concludes 6 ways to strengthen your bond. If you missed any part of this program or are interested in another program, check out our on-demand menu on sunsounds.org. We are at the conclusion of this week's Earth and Home program. This is your Sun Sounds of Arizona volunteer broadcaster, Carol Hampton. Thank you for tuning in this week. Join me next time for another new and informative program. 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

0: Good afternoon, and welcome to the Green Thumb Show. I'm Lee Murray, your reader for Sun Sounds of Arizona. Thanks for joining us. From the August-September issue of Phoenix Home and Garden magazine, Garden Solutions, and a letter from Noelle, a.k.a. AZ Plant Lady, to the readers. And she writes, "Hello, friends. As the summer heat continues to press on through August and September, it's the perfect time to pause and evaluate how your landscape is holding up and plan for any needed changes once the weather cools. While we experience the hottest part of summer and monsoon rains bring welcome moisture, this is also a time when we need to pay attention to watering and plant care. During the second half of summer, it's important to know when to skip irrigation after a storm, when to get ready for fall vegetable garden planting, and to knowing the best way and time to prune shrubs such as Texas sage. We'll also explore the benefits of downsizing lawns and introducing drought-tolerant ground covers, plus how to keep your trees healthy and safe before the next round of monsoon winds. Use this time to observe your garden's needs, prepare for a thriving fall planting season, and plan improvements that will create a more resilient, beautiful, and water-wise landscape for years to come. Late Summer Landscape Solutions. August and September still bring triple-digit temperatures, but late summer is a great time to assess your landscape and plan improvements. Whether you're thinking about removing or downsizing your lawn, checking trees' health before monsoon storms, or designing new planting areas, the choices you make now can enhance the beauty, water, and functionality of your outdoor space for years to come. As homeowners look for ways to reduce water use and create more sustainable landscapes, one trend gaining ground is lawn removal. Traditional grass lawns demand a lot of water and ongoing care, from mowing and fertilizing to weed control. By replacing some or all of your lawn with drought-tolerant trees, shrubs, colorful perennials, and attractive ground covers, you can cut water use dramatically while creating a more vibrant and interesting outdoor space that requires less maintenance. Ask yourself if your lawn is still meeting your needs. Is it regularly enjoyed by kids or pets, or has it become more of a decorative feature that requires constant upkeep? Many homeowners find that parts of their lawn rarely get used, such as those in the front yard that serves a decorative function only. Instead, consider transforming them into planting areas that offer year-round beauty with less maintenance and water. If you're considering lawn removal, now is a great time to start. Warm season grasses, such as Bermuda grass, are easier to eliminate while they are actively growing because herbicides are absorbed more effectively, resulting in better control. Beginning the process now also gives you time to plan how you'll use the newly available space. For many homeowners, drought-tolerant ground covers provide the same decorative benefits as a lawn by creating a carpet of green while requiring far less water and maintenance. Unlike artificial turf, which can become extremely hot in summer and radiates heat into the surrounding area, living ground covers help cool the landscape through a natural process called transpiration. This cooling effect can make outdoor spaces more comfortable while still providing the lush green appearance many homeowners desire. One excellent choice is Outback Sunrise Emu, a low-growing ground cover with lush green foliage that thrives in full sun. Planted 5 feet apart, individual plants gradually grow together to form an attractive, water-wise expanse of green. Monsoon storms also bring strong winds that can expose weaknesses in trees. Each year, you'll see fallen limbs and damaged trees after summer storms. While some damage is unavoidable, proper pruning can help reduce the risk. Trees that have become overly dense or top-heavy may benefit from crown thinning, a selective pruning technique performed by certified arborists. This method removes small branches throughout the canopy, allowing wind to flow through and reducing wind resistance while preserving the tree's natural shape and health. Some common pruning practices, however, can increase storm damage risks. Topping, which cuts back large branches to stubs or drastically reduces tree height, causes weak regrowth prone to breaking and shortens the tree's lifespan. Lion tailing, where interior foliage is stripped and leaves are left only at branch ends, makes branches more vulnerable to breakage and reduces the tree's ability to produce energy. If you're concerned about a mature tree in your landscape, consult a certified arborist who understands proper pruning techniques. Corrective pruning by a professional can improve both your tree's health and safety. Although you might be spending more time indoors waiting for cooler weather, summer is actually a fantastic time to start planning updates for your landscape, whether that means adding trees, shrubs, or ground covers. Preparing now lets you make the most of fall, the prime planting season in the desert. Begin by assessing how you use your outdoor spaces and pinpointing areas that could benefit from improvement. Think about spots that get too much sun, need extra shade, demand too much maintenance, or consume more water than you'd like. Take photos of these problem areas and write down what you want to change. This is also a perfect time to research plants, visit local botanical gardens, explore neighborhood landscapes for ideas, and build a list of plants well suited to your site's conditions. Many cities throughout the valley also maintain xeriscape demonstration gardens where you can see water-wise plants growing in real-world settings. To find a demonstration garden near you, visit amwua.org, which provides a helpful guide to locations throughout the Phoenix metropolitan area. In fall, soil temperatures stay warm enough to encourage root growth, while the cooler air reduces stress on new plants. Trees, shrubs, and perennials planted during this season have plenty of time to develop strong roots before enduring the heat of next summer. Although summer isn't typically the season for major planting projects, it is the perfect time for planting. By evaluating how your landscape performs during the most challenging time of year, you can identify opportunities to reduce water use, lower maintenance, improve tree safety, and create a more comfortable outdoor environment. Making decisions now can help you make smart changes that will benefit your landscape for years to come. Now, here are some letters that were sent in to Phoenix Home and Garden Magazine by readers. We recently received a good amount of rain from a monsoon storm. Is it okay to skip my next irrigation cycle? And how can I tell if my plants have received enough water? And here's the answer. It depends on how much rain your landscape actually received. A quick monsoon shower that leaves puddles often only wets the top few inches of soil and usually isn't enough to skip a scheduled irrigation. However, a heavy storm or multiple rains over several days can provide enough moisture to justify postponing your next watering. An easy way to check is with a soil probe or long screwdriver. Wait a few hours after the rain, then insert the tool into the soil. If the soil feels moist to the depth your plant's roots grow, you can likely delay irrigation. For trees, moisture should reach 2 to 3 feet deep. Shrubs generally need 8 to 24 inches, and most ground covers or perennials require 12 to 18 inches. Keep in mind that rainfall can vary significantly across the valley. One neighborhood might get an inch of rain, while another only sees a light sprinkle. Checking soil moisture directly is more reliable than relying on reported rainfall totals. Here's the next letter that was sent in. I'd like to grow vegetables this fall, but it's still very hot outside. When should I start planting my fall vegetable garden, and how can I prepare for it? And here's the answer. A common mistake many gardeners make is waiting for cooler fall weather before planting their fall vegetables. In the desert southwest, cool season vegetables need to be planted while temperatures are still warm to give them enough time to mature before winter sets in. The planting time varies depending on the vegetable. For example, seeds for carrots, beets, radishes, and turnips can be sown starting in late September. Vegetables such as broccoli, cauliflower, cabbage, and other leafy greens are best planted from transplants between late September and October. Now is a great time, August through early September, to prepare your garden. Begin by clearing out any old summer crops and weeds, then add compost to your planting beds to enrich the soil and improve its structure. It's also smart to check your irrigation system now, repairing any leaks and making sure emitters are functioning properly, so your garden receives adequate water once you start planting. Doing these tasks in later summer will set you up for a productive vegetable garden through fall, winter, and spring, one of the great advantages of gardening in our desert climate. And here's a final question that was submitted. I have a large Texas sage shrub that I'd like to cut back severely. Is it okay to do this in the summer? And here's the answer. Texas sage can grow into a large shrub, often reaching 5 feet or more in height and width, depending on the variety. Allowing this plant space to grow to its mature size usually means less frequent pruning is needed. However, as the plant ages, some branches may become thick and woody, leading to fewer leaves and flowers. When this happens, a severe cutback called rejuvenation pruning can help by removing old woody branches and encouraging fresh, vigorous growth. Pruning shrubs in summer is stressful for them because they are already dealing with the heat's effects, which can hinder their ability to recover. The best time for rejuvenation pruning is in the spring, around March or April, not during summer, fall, or winter. Pruning severely in late fall or winter often results in slow regrowth, leaving the shrub with stubby branches near the ground for a long time until spring comes. Most healthy Texas sage shrubs recover well after this type of major pruning, but older or unhealthy plants might not bounce back as easily. It's important to check the health of your shrub before deciding to prune it severely or opt to replace it. Now here are the monthly garden tasks. First, for low to mid elevations. Feed citrus trees. Late August through early September is the ideal time for the third and final citrus fertilizer application of the year. Choose a fertilizer specifically formulated for citrus and follow the label instructions carefully. Be sure to water deeply after applying fertilizer to help nutrients reach the root zone. Avoid fertilizing later in the fall, as this can trigger tender new growth that may be vulnerable to cold damage. Prepare your roses for their fall bloom season. In mid-September, lightly prune your roses, trimming back about 1/4 to 1/3 of the plant size, removing dead, damaged, or crossing branches. After pruning, apply fertilizer and maintain consistent watering. Within a few weeks, you'll see vigorous new growth ready to produce beautiful blooms throughout fall. Get your vegetable garden ready for fall. In early September, rejuvenate your tomatoes, peppers, and eggplants to ensure a bountiful fall harvest. Lightly prune these plants by cutting back roughly 1/4 of their growth and removing any dead or unproductive stems. Follow up with fertilizer and regular watering to encourage healthy new growth. This is also a perfect time for planning your fall and winter vegetable garden. Decide which crops you want to grow, preparing your planting beds, and start seeds indoors for cool season vegetables such as broccoli, cabbage, cauliflower, and lettuce. Watch for signs of heat stress. Late summer heat can take a toll on even well-established plants. Common signs of heat stress include wilting despite sufficient soil moisture, leaf scorch, sunburn, and excessive leaf drop. To help your plants recover, provide temporary shade using 50% shade cloth for shrubs, vines, and ground covers. Keep up this protection until daytime temperatures consistently drop to the low 90s. For high elevations, as summer starts to fade, it's time to get your garden ready for the cooler weather ahead. Keep harvesting vegetables such as tomatoes, squash, beans, and peppers regularly to extend their productivity as long as possible. In your vegetable garden, plant seeds for cool season crops such as lettuce, spinach, radishes, and carrots to enjoy fresh fall harvests. By early September, reduce fertilizing trees, shrubs, and perennials to prevent encouraging tender new growth that could be damaged by frost. Take advantage of the warm soil to divide and replant crowded perennials, helping them establish strong roots before colder weather arrives. Watch the weather closely, especially in elevations over 6,000 feet where early frosts can occur. Have frost cloth ready to protect your late season vegetables and flowering plants. Continue deep watering trees and shrubs during dry spells between summer storms to help them stay healthy as they prepare for winter. Also from the August-September issue of Phoenix Home and Garden magazine, Rooted in Design. Elevate your interiors with statement-making indoor trees that combine architectural form and lush foliage. First on the list, the Dracaena marginata freestyle. This is an evergreen perennial, blooms white in the summer, grows 3 to 6 feet high by 2 to 3 feet wide, needs well-drained potting soil, grows in zones 10 to 12, needs bright indirect light, low to medium water, and it is low maintenance. Also known as Madagascar dragon tree, the freestyle moniker refers to its twisted cane trunks rather than the single straight stem found in other Dracaena varieties. Easy to maintain and beginner-friendly. It thrives in bright indirect light, but also adapts to lower light, though slower growing. Why we like it? Although it does bloom when planted outdoors, freestyle is prized primarily for its twisted architectural foliage and cane structure rather than its flowers. In indoor settings, blooming is uncommon, so it's generally grown as a foliage plant. Red leaf margins atop its twisted stems enhances its aesthetic appeal. Next, Ficus audrey. This is also an evergreen perennial. Blooms greenish in the summer, grows 5 to 10 feet high by 2 to 4 feet wide, needs well-drained potting soil, grows in zones 10 to 12, needs bright indirect light, medium water, and medium maintenance. Native to India, Ficus audrey is often promoted as an easier care alternative to the popular fiddle leaf fig with a more forgiving nature regarding watering and humidity fluctuations. Keep soil moist, but never soggy. Like other ficus, audrey's milky latex sap is mildly toxic to people and pets if ingested. Why we like it? Audrey rarely flowers when grown indoors, but even outdoors, flowers are inconspicuous and hidden inside fig-like structures. It features soft, velvety, green, oval-shaped leaves with cream-colored veining and smooth, pale bark on a single trunk. It makes a perfect statement piece for living rooms or corners. Next, the Chinadal tree. This is also an evergreen perennial. Blooms white to yellow in the summer, grows 4 to 6 feet high by 2 to 4 feet wide. Needs well-drained potting soil, grows in zones 10 to 12. Needs bright indirect light, medium water, medium maintenance. Native to subtropical areas of southern China and Taiwan, this tree's soil should be kept moist but not soggy. Pruned is needed to maintain its graceful shape and keep in draft-free areas between 65 and 75 degrees Fahrenheit. Repotting is rarely needed as it prefers to remain root-bound. Why we like it? Chinadal is prized primarily for its glossy, finely divided foliage and compact tree-like structure rather than its flowers, making it a popular houseplant. Indoor blooms are rare, and its ornamental value comes almost entirely from its lush green leaves, adding sophistication and warmth to indoor spaces. Finally, the ponytail palm. This is a succulent perennial, blooms cream-colored in the spring, 3 to 6 feet high by 2 to 4 feet wide. Well-drained potting soil, grows in zones 9 to 11, needs bright, direct light, low water, low maintenance. Native to eastern Mexico, the ponytail palm is actually a succulent, not a palm, and stores water in its bulbous trunk, allowing it to go weeks without watering. These slow growers can reach up to 30 feet tall when grown outdoors, but top out around 4 feet indoors. Blooms are rare indoors and only occur outdoors at full maturity. Why we like it? The ponytail palm is one of the easiest indoor tree form plants to grow. Prized for its bulbous sculptural trunk and long cascading leaves, the ponytail resembles an oversized bonsai specimen with a desert-inspired aesthetic ideal for Southwest interiors. Harvest your garden crops at the right time. Waiting too long could mean choosing between vegetables' optimal flavor and yield. By Jessica Damiano of the Associated Press. We sowed, we planted, we watered, watched, and waited, and now beanstalks are reaching for the heavens, tomatoes are getting plump, and zucchini are seemingly doubled in size overnight. Timing their harvests is a balancing act, and in many cases, you as a gardener are forced to choose between optimal flavor and yield. Sometimes one must be compromised in favor of the other, or to save your crop. Just don't wait too long. Should tomatoes wait until fully ripe? Tomatoes are ripe when their mature color, red, yellow, orange, purple, etc., is uniform. But waiting for that perfect vine-ripened moment often means risking loss. Plump, juicy tomatoes may split open on the vine or be devoured by hungry critters who know a perfectly ripe tomato when they see one. I pick my tomatoes a few days before they reach their peak, then let them continue to ripen upside down on the kitchen counter. The placement helps prevent bruising at the bottom. In fact, as long as at least a half the tomato is taking on color, it will ripen well indoors. So how to know when they're ready to pick? Well, cucumbers should be green, firm, and glossy. Standard types are best harvested when they're between 6 and 8 inches long. Pickling types typically top out at 2 to 4 inches long. They grow rapidly, so check plants daily. Wait too long and they'll turn yellow and bitter. Green bean pods should be plump but not bulging and firm enough to snap when bent. Harvest the ready ones daily because the more you pick, the more the plant will produce. If you don't remove the ripe beans, production will slow to a crawl. Zucchini grows very quickly, so check plants daily and harvest when the zucchinis are 6 to 8 inches long and their skin is soft enough to pierce easily with your fingernail. This is also the ideal size for sweetness. Posting a photo of an 8-inch zucchini might amuse your friends, but you probably won't enjoy eating its tough seeds-filled flesh. Eggplants tend to stop growing when they reach peak ripeness. Shiny skin is another indicator of maturity. Grab it while you can, because if you wait too long, their skin will turn dull and fade in color, and you'll be left deciding whether to eat or toss the soft, spongy, bitter, hard seed-filled, poor excuse for an eggplant. Corn will tell you when it's ready. When its silks turn brown, husks should be fresh, green, and feel full. If you're not certain it's ready, peel the husk back slightly, just enough to reveal the top row of kernels, and pierce one with your fingernail. If the juice inside is milky, it's ready. If it's watery, close it up. Try again in a few days. But if there isn't any liquid inside, the corn is past its prime. That means the kernel's wonderful sugars will have turned to starch. You can't go wrong with peppers, though. Pick them at their immature green stage or wait until they're red, yellow, or orange. The longer they're left on the plant, the sweeter or hotter they'll be, but they'll be perfectly edible either way. Harvesting veggies is morning work, regardless of the crop. Harvest in the morning, just after the dew is dried, for peak moisture content, sugar concentration, and texture. Twist fruit off thin vines or stems, such as those of tomatoes and beans, while holding the main branch with your other hand to prevent damage. Use clean, sharp scissors or pruners when removing fruit from thicker stem plants, such as eggplants. And those of you who are regular listeners to this show know we feature stories each week from the terrific book, Chicken Soup for the Gardener's Soul. And this book is one of many in a Chicken Soup series, this one devoted entirely to the subject of gardening. And it's made up of stories submitted by authors all over the globe, including some New York Times best-selling authors. This story is called Honest Mike. It was written by Marilyn Dyfus Sweeney, and there's a quote here from Tom Hanks. The only way you can truly control how you're seen is by being honest all the time. Honest Mike. Everyone said my tall, thin dad looked like Abraham Lincoln. So when he started growing a beard and began looking for a tall top hat, everyone was sure he would win the prize for the best costume at our town's centennial celebration. But Daddy's resemblance to Honest Abe went much further than that. As a teenager, Daddy had suffered from scarlet fever and rheumatic fever, leaving him with faulty heart valves and frail health. He had to drop out of high school because he couldn't climb the steep steps to his classes. However, he was able to convince his doctor to let him do light work, and he got a job as a timekeeper at a local factory. As Daddy grew older, he found that the minimum wage he earned was not enough to support a family, but his heart condition and lack of education kept him from getting a better job. To stretch his income, he planted and tended a huge vegetable garden. Mom, my sister, and I would help plant and harvest. We canned corn on the cob, shelled peas, picked raspberries, and rooted in the soft soil for potatoes. Most of what we produced went into the cellar to feed us through the winter, and we sold the rest. During the year of the centennial celebration, though, we weren't able to harvest our crop. A railroad track ran behind our property. A tanker car carrying a poisonous liquid sprang a leak and sprayed its contents on the vegetation all along that stretch of track. The railroad company issued a warning not to eat any of the produce from our gardens. They sent a notice to homeowners asking them to list the types and quantities of plants they had lost so they could be reimbursed. The day after we received our notice, we heard a knock on the door. Several neighbor men appeared asking to talk to Daddy. They were afraid that the reimbursements would be far less than their actual losses, so they had decided to turn in claims 3 times bigger than they really were. These neighbors were aware of our financial situation and our dependence upon our garden. They had come to share their decision with Daddy so he would not be left out. That night, Mom and Daddy discussed the neighbor's suggestion. But even though Daddy did not know how we would survive without the garden, he was not able to lie to the railroad. On the insurance form, he honestly and accurately reported the plants he had lost. That decision left a huge burden hanging over my parents, yet Daddy had faith that honesty was always the best way. And it was. I remember the excitement at our house the day the mailman delivered the check from the railroad company. Not only had we been paid for the cost of the seeds and plants we had purchased, but we were also paid for all the food we could possibly have harvested, plus a lot more. As the town's centennial celebration drew closer, my dad began to look more and more like Honest Abe. The neighbors who knew how he had refused to lie for his own gain began calling him Honest Mike. But Daddy didn't live long enough to win that centennial costume prize. His injured heart gave out just a few weeks before the celebration. My sister and I, just 8 and 9, cried as we buried Daddy with the candy bar and shaving cream we had planned to give him as birthday gifts. But we did not bury his beliefs. To this day, whenever I'm tempted to change the truth even just a bit, I remember Daddy's garden and the seeds of honesty he planted there. What a great story. It's called Honest Mike, written by Marilyn Dyfus Sweeney, one of the many stories that make up chicken soup for the gardener's soul. And that's the Green Thumb Show for this week. For Sun Sounds Radio, I'm Lee Murray, your reader. Thanks for joining us. Have a great week. Be safe and healthy. And we'll be talking with you soon.
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0: 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It is specifically designed for and directed to people with visual, physical, learning, language, or other disabilities and conditions that prevent them from reading printed materials.
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2: 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This is Healthy Lifestyle, and I'm your reader, Dawn, with the audio reading service at the Allen County Public Library in Fort Wayne, Indiana. Today, I'll be reading from Personal Best, Hope Health Letter. And now I'll begin with Mediterranean Diet on a Budget, copyright 2026, Ebix, Inc. Mediterranean Diet on a Budget by Kara Rosenblum, RD. Studies show that plant-based eating plans, such as the Mediterranean Diet, can slash your grocery bill by about 30%. That means eating well doesn't need to be expensive. The Mediterranean diet is linked to a lower risk of heart disease, type 2 diabetes, and certain cancers. This plant-based diet emphasizes more vegetables, fruits, whole grains, beans, nuts, olive oil, and suggests modest amounts of fish and dairy. While a fully plant-based Mediterranean diet is the most affordable, adding a bit of animal-based foods, for example, have a portion of red meat no more than once a week and replace it with tofu or beans for protein instead, can still reduce costs by 14%. The bottom line? 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

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These options deliver the health benefits of the Mediterranean diet without straining your grocery budget. And now I'll be reading from Men's Health, Spring 2026, copyright 2026 by Hearst Magazines Incorporated. And it is titled, What I've Learned from Men's Health 2026 Grooming Awards by Sean Zucker, Grooming and Commerce Editor. I've never been one for birthdays. Maybe it was my early onset body hair, but I've always felt threatened by the passage of time. To be clear, a 33-year-old stressing about wrinkles and what he'll look like in retirement is beyond foolish. For one, my student loans and the current trajectory of the economy suggest retirement to be as unlikely as my weekly 8-leg parlays are to ever hit. Aging is also, of course, natural and inevitable. But during the past year, I've tried every new cream, serum, cleanser, shaver, and device I could get my hands on for our 2026 Grooming Awards. As the leader of a project that Men's Health has been undertaking for 25-plus years, I quickly realized the competition was fierce. Luckily, our team, armed with the knowledge of the dermatologists on our advisory board, knows how to separate science from snake oil. And honestly, I was amazed by the products. When men's grooming really exploded around a decade ago, there were options: washes, shampoos, moisturizers. Some were a nice step forward, with formulas more geared toward a dude's skin. Others were simply repackaged women's beauty products with a lumberjack or a Viking on the label. In 2026, though, things are looking pretty great. There are beard oils that soften and hydrate while encouraging healthier growth, new sunscreen, the best anti-aging tool we have, now pulls double duty with ingredients that calm redness and irritation. High-tech shaving devices are streamlining the whole process. Faster, smoother, zero tugging, fewer nicks. Sure, they weren't all winners. There was the goopy SPF that ran into my eyes and cosplayed as pepper spray whenever I worked out. Or the leaky night mask that left my sheets looking like a murder scene in the morning. There were countless soaps and face washes that seemed to have a much different definition of hydration than I do. But this was all part of the process. It takes a lot of trial and error and skin reactions to find the good stuff. There were truly incredible gadgets like the TheraFace Mask Glow, a space-age device that straps around your head to depuff under the eyes and even your skin tone, giving you a stress-busting scalp massage while it works. And that's the greatest irony of it all. In what was initially a search to find the best products to improve my look, I found that these grooming tools were just as successful at boosting my mood. In my early 20s, when I first started using a dedicated cleanser, it was mostly to convince whoever I was dating that I was mature and put together. Today, I can't imagine skipping my daily skincare routine.

0: TheraFace mask included. For the same reason, I now avoid inhaling a large pizza at 2 a.m. It's better for my health. Being well-groomed and having clear skin isn't about vanity. It's self-care. The glow is just a bonus. And now I'll be reading from Health.com, 2026, Dot-Meredith Publishing, published on January 23rd, 2026, What Happens to Your Sleep When You Drink Tart Cherry Juice Before Bed, by Daphne Yao. At a glance, you can drink tart cherry juice to improve your sleep due to its melatonin and tryptophan content. Drinking 8 to 12 ounces of tart cherry juice or 1 to 2 ounces of concentrate may help you sleep. Tart cherry juice may also lower your blood pressure and improve your immune response. Tart cherry juice is hailed on social media as a natural way to improve sleep quality. But what really happens when you drink it before you turn in? Here's what to know. How tart cherry juice impacts sleep. Drinking tart cherry juice may help support sleep. Cherries contain melatonin, a hormone that helps regulate sleep and may reduce insomnia. Tart cherries, also known as Montmorency or sour cherries, contain especially high amounts of melatonin and also provide tryptophan, an amino acid, which is a protein, from which the body synthesizes melatonin. One study found an association between improved sleep efficiency and drinking about 8 ounces of tart cherry juice twice a day for 2 weeks. How much should you drink for sleep? Consuming just 8 to 12 ounces of tart cherry juice or 1 to 2 ounces of juice concentrate can promote sleep. It's a good idea to start with a smaller amount, then add more or less based on how your body reacts to the juice. What's the best time to drink it? The optimal time to drink tart cherry juice is 1 to 2 hours before bed. However, research suggests that you may still see sleep-related benefits if you drink tart cherry juice in the morning as well. Make sure to give your body plenty of time to break down melatonin and tryptophan and adjust the timing based on how your body reacts to the juice. Other benefits of drinking tart cherry juice. Beyond sleep, preliminary studies suggest tart cherry juice may provide possible benefits like exercise recovery and a decrease in or prevention of soreness, improved immune system response to endurance activities, decreased inflammatory markers, lowered risk of cognitive decline by lowering blood pressure and cholesterol. Risks. As with just about all food and drinks, you could have or develop an allergy to tart cherry juice. Even if you have not been allergic to it before, allergic reactions can happen. The carbohydrate content in tart cherry juice may also be a concern, especially if you have diabetes or follow a low-carb diet. Medication interactions. Talk with a doctor before using tart cherry juice if you are taking medications. There are no known interactions between tart cherry juice and medications. However, it could interact with any medication that melatonin supplements could interact with. These include anticoagulants, blood thinners, or antiplatelet medications for blood clots, anticonvulsants for seizures, birth control pills, caffeine, diabetes medications, hypertension, high blood pressure medications, immunosuppressants. And now I'll be reading from Personal Best, Hope Health Letter Copyright 2026, Ebix, Inc. The date of the issue is May 2026. Sugar versus High Fructose Corn Syrup by Kara Rosenblum, RD. When you reach for a can of soda, you may wonder if it is better to choose one sweetened with sugar or high fructose corn syrup. Both have similar negative health impacts when consumed in excess. But what's the difference between these sweeteners and why the debate? Sugar is a granulated powder made from sugar cane or beets. It is 50% glucose and 50% fructose. HFCS is a liquid sweetener made from corn. It's usually 55% fructose and 45% glucose, though it can be processed with different glucose-fructose ratios. Which is better? Some people worry that HFCS is more harmful than sugar because it is slightly higher in fructose. However, research has not found clear evidence that HFCS is worse for your health than sugar. Your body breaks down both types of sweeteners to units of fructose and glucose, so HFCS and sugar end up the same. The health effects of both sweeteners come down to quantity, not the type. Studies consistently show that diets high in added sugars, regardless of the type, are linked to a higher risk of obesity, some cancers, type 2 diabetes, gout, heart disease, fatty liver disease. The best approach is to limit added sugars from all sources. The World Health Organization recommends no more than 10% of calories from sugar. Below 5% is even better, which is about 12 teaspoons, 48 grams, per day in the average 2,000-calorie diet. Sodas, pastries, candy, and many ultra-processed foods contain sugar, so it's easy to consume too much. Look at the added amount of added sugars on Nutrition Facts labels. Good to know. 4 grams is equal to 1 teaspoon of sugar. So a can of soda with 40 grams of sugar is equal to 10 teaspoons of sugar. For many, reducing soda intake is the quickest way to reduce sugar intake. And now I'll be reading Men's Health, Copyright 2026 by Hearst Magazines, Incorporated. Spring 2026. The show-stopping resurgence of old-school circus lifts by Greg Presto. Step right up. Come see feats of fitness unbelievable to the average gym-going man. And maybe even try a few moves yourself. Mike Adala grunts as he cleans and presses 300 pounds up from the floor of his garage. It's an impressive display, but not out of the ordinary on the fitness internet. Then Idala does something unexpected for his more than 70,000 Instagram followers. As Eye of the Tiger thumps in the background, he moves the barbell to one hand, keeping one arm locked overhead. Then Idala squats, barbell still raised one-handed above him, and with his free hand, picks up a 75-pound kettlebell on the floor between his feet. To finish, he presses the kettlebell overhead, too. The move Idala just performed is called a two hands anyhow, and it looks like a trick, because it kind of is. This is actually an old-school circus lift, the sort of maneuver you imagine guys with twirly mustaches performing using cartoony barbells. You've probably seen moves like this popping up in your social feeds. Maybe you've witnessed 2019 World's Strongest Man Martin Lissis tilting a barbell on its side before bending over, locking his shoulders and shifting all 560 pounds onto his back in an oof-inducing Steinborn rockover squat. For Idela, coach and founder of the offense in Boulder, Colorado, mastering circus lifts was a personal goal. When I was learning how to Olympic lift, I would see pictures on the wall of the gym of old-time circus lifts, he says. I just got curious and started playing around to see if I could do them. After trying the exercises, he fell in love. These movements are a puzzle. They ask the body to move in ways modern life rarely does. They demand curiosity, coordination, focus, and belief. They invite us to rediscover what it means to move with purpose. Early strongmen like Eugen Sandow, the model for the Mr. Olympia trophy, and late 1800s iron master Arthur Saxon, who wrote the book on one-hand overhead moves, kicked off the first movement of guys pumping iron. Idela says embracing the past keeps his training fresh, both mentally and physically. If your training feels stale, incorporating playful, skill-based strength work can reignite progress and motivation, he says. For people who have trained for a long time, it can be uncomfortable not to be good at something again. But that humility is where growth happens. Mike T. Nelson, Ph.D., has a similar explanation for why circus lifts are gaining popularity. You ever see something and think, that would just be cool to do? Nelson, an associate professor at the Carrick Institute and owner of Extreme Human Performance, plays around with a thick-handled circus dumbbell in his garage. But Dan John, a champion weightlifter and coach, says these lifts aren't worth the risk. This is because these old-school moves were created out of necessity rather than function, he says. John notes that early 20th century lifters didn't have squat racks or bench press stations. They couldn't even adjust the load of their barbells. Otto Arko, a Polish strength pioneer from the 1900s, used one 132-pound barbell for a range of movements: deadlifts, clean and presses, overhead presses. To follow the principle of progressive overload and spur growth, these early lifters needed to adjust variables other than load, performing more difficult exercises using the same equipment. Arko leveled up from move to move because the 132-pound barbell was the only piece of equipment he owned. John says modern lifters, with access to modern equipment, are better served performing standard exercises to accomplish their goals with far less risk for injury. Just because you can doesn't mean you should, he says. Idela believes these lifts aid his modern pursuits. It's a completely different coordination than what you're used to, he says. With the two hands anyhow, for example, you're separating the two sides of your body. For regular guys interested in strength and mobility, to throw a buzzword in there, functionality, it's a great lift. Circus lifts probably won't change your physique, but training doesn't always have to be optimized. And as long as you're being safe and focused on form, these exercises are the perfect opportunity to test your strength and also have a ton of fun. This is Healthy Lifestyle, and I'm your reader, Dawn, with the audio reading service at the Allen County Public Library in Fort Wayne, Indiana.
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1: Coming up next, hands-on with the new Samsung smart glasses. 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

Hello, everyone, and welcome back to the program. This edition covers the week of August 2nd, 2026. I hope everyone is doing well and staying cool this week. We've got lots of interesting stories for you this week, so let's get started. Our first story this week comes from Tom's Guide, and you can find them at tomsguide.com. I just went hands-on with the new Samsung smart glasses, and here's why I'd pick them over Meta. This is written by Mark Spoonauer and published on July 22nd. At Samsung, privacy is not an afterthought. Can Samsung make smart glasses you'd actually want to wear? I got my first up-close look at the designs coming this fall in collaboration with Google, Warby Parker, and Gentle Monster. These glasses are shockingly light, given all the tech stuffed inside, and Samsung promises longer battery life than the Meta Ray-Ban glasses and instant access to Google's robust app ecosystem. Plus, Samsung seems to be taking user privacy seriously. Light enough for all-day wear. The first thing I noticed about this intelligent eyewear is how light they are. Yes, the Warby Parker model looks bulkier than my everyday reading glasses from the same brand, but I was surprised how easy they were to pick up. The right side houses a button for firing up Gemini and capturing content, and there's a power switch on the inside of the left arm. There's a camera on the right, LED sensor on the left, and dual stereo speakers in the arms. The Gentle Monster glasses come in a couple of different styles, including fashionable oval specs and more traditional-looking frames that offer clear or tinted lenses. There appears to be a touchpad on the left and right arms for controlling volume, but Samsung was not able to confirm this detail. According to James Choi, who heads Samsung's XR R&D, the company subjected these glasses to drop tests, water tests, high temperature, and sweat. In fact, the company invented 20 different tests to evaluate the durability of its glasses. This includes robots to force the arms outward to see how long they last under stress. Samsung even devised a sunscreen test, injecting it near the speakers. Since these specs should be able to stand up to the wear and tear of your daily schedule. These AI glasses are all about having Gemini always available, letting you check notifications, get answers to your questions, directions, and more on the go. For Samsung, it's not about replacing your phone, but using it less. With Gemini Live on board, you can leverage the cameras, microphones, and open-ear stereo speakers to have conversations on the fly with the AI assistant. You can get real-time guidance on everything from cooking to putting together an outfit or assembling furniture. And because the glasses instantly understand the world from your perspective, the eyewear can be more contextual, and there's much less for you need to explain. And, unlike Meta, you'll have access to a bevy of popular Google apps from day one, including Gmail, Google Calendar, Google Maps, as well as Samsung apps like Notes and Interpreter. Very good promised battery life. Samsung promises 9 hours of battery life on a charge with mixed usage. This includes Gemini Live conversations, phone calls, notifications, and more. I got to handle the charging case for the Gentle Monster glasses, and it was quite light as well. It promises several charges on the go. But what about privacy? We don't know the specs of the camera yet for the Samsung glasses, but you'll be able to capture photos and videos, as well as let Gemini see what you see for Gemini Live interactions. But how will Samsung protect privacy and prevent a horde of creeps from surveilling everyone around them? Samsung told us that they're building AI glasses that you can trust. For starters, any blocking of the LED on the glasses also blocks recording. But Samsung knows that certain individuals will resort to trying to hack the glasses, or, as in the case of Meta, perhaps see black market options for tampering with their device.
Quote, at Samsung, privacy is not an afterthought, Samsung's Choi said. For this category to be more widely adopted, we understand that the user and the people around them need to trust both the technology and its privacy protection. Choi told us that simple destruction of the LED can be detected, but Samsung also has engineers who are focused on further protections and reverse engineering what bad actors might accomplish on the black market. Outlook. There's still a fair amount we don't know about the Samsung AI glasses year, but like the weight, specs, and especially price. But it's clear that Samsung is focusing on everyday wearability and durability for these first-generation glasses. Assuming the prices are affordable enough, I'd say Samsung and its partners have some key advantages over Meta, including high-profile partnerships with Warby Parker and Gentle Monster, longer battery life, a better ecosystem of apps, and a smarter AI assistant in Gemini. Display glasses will come later. Samsung is actively developing this category, but is in no rush to launch. The company doesn't want to make any major sacrifices to wearability. Quote, we want better quality than what's in the market, Choi said. We want to make it natural with the display. We're working on it. Our next story comes from Anthony Corona and one of his Sunday edition tech spotlights. You can find him online at theanthonycorona.substack.com. And this was published on July 29th. When someone can see what you cannot. Exploring FaceTime screen sharing and remote control on iPhone. One of the questions I hear most often from blind and low-vision iPhone users is this. Can someone help me with my phone without me having to hand it to them? Beginning with iOS 18, Apple has introduced one of the most exciting accessibility and support features in years. During a FaceTime call, someone you trust can actually see your screen, point things out, and if you choose, even temporarily control your iPhone from wherever you are. Whether you need help troubleshooting an app, navigating a confusing screen, adjusting settings, or completing a difficult task, this feature can be a tremendous addition to your accessibility toolbox. Like any powerful feature, though, it's worth understanding exactly how it works, when to use it, and when your privacy or what your privacy options are. So, what you need? Both people must have the following. An iPhone running iOS 18 or later, an active FaceTime call, a trusted relationship. Remember that you are literally allowing another person to see or temporarily interact with your device. How to share the screen. Using VoiceOver, the process is straightforward. 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Once connected, locate the More Controls button if necessary, and then find the Screen Sharing button. 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If the other person wants to share their screen instead, they can choose Ask to Share, and you will receive a request to approve. Once that happens, the other person will see what appears on your display in real time. Helping someone else. If someone calls you because they need assistance, the process is just as easy. During the FaceTime call, activate the screen sharing button. Choose Ask to Share. The other person will receive a prompt asking if they would like to share their screen. Once they accept, you can watch what they are doing and provide guidance. One of my favorite features is the ability to point directly at something on their screen. Rather than saying, no, the button below that, you can actually highlight the location for them. It makes remote instruction dramatically easier. Taking remote control. This is where things become really impressive. After someone shares their screen with you, you can choose Request Control. The person sharing their phone receives a request asking whether they want to allow remote control. Nothing happens until they explicitly approve your request.
Once approved, you can interact with their iPhone almost as though it were in your hands. You can navigate apps, open settings, adjust options, complete complicated tasks, help troubleshoot problems. The owner of the iPhone can watch everything you do while maintaining ultimate control. VoiceOver considerations. This is one of the questions I was most curious about. If you are blind and using VoiceOver, VoiceOver continues to operate on your device. The person assisting you does not automatically hear your VoiceOver speech through FaceTime. If your helper is sighted and finds the speech distracting, you can certainly turn VoiceOver off before allowing them to control your phone. Once they finish, they can simply turn VoiceOver back on using Siri, accessibility shortcut, control center, or whichever method you normally use. In many situations, however, I would actually recommend leaving VoiceOver running. Hearing the spoken feedback can help both you and your assistant understand exactly where the focus is moving and what the phone is doing. Privacy matters. This may be the biggest question of all. Can you prevent the other person from opening your messages, mail, photos, or other private information? The honest answer is not completely. If you grant someone remote control of your iPhone, they have the same level of interaction that you are giving them while the session is active. That means they could potentially navigate to messages, mail, photos, notes, contacts, and other personal information if they choose to do so. For this reason, that this feature should be only used with someone you know and trust. Apple has built several important safeguards into the process. You must actively approve screen sharing. You must separately approve remote control. You can stop sharing or revoke control at any time. Nothing happens without your permission. Think of it the same way that you would think about handing someone your unlocked iPhone. The technology is incredibly useful, but trust remains essential. Practical uses. I can think of dozens of situations where this feature could save time and frustration. Helping a friend install an accessibility app. Walking a family member through changing important settings. Receiving assistance with an airline app before travel. Troubleshooting a banking application. Helping someone recover from an accidental settings change. Providing technical support without driving across town. Teaching VoiceOver gestures and navigation. Helping someone connect Bluetooth devices, showing someone how to use Apple Wallet or Apple Pay, and guiding someone through an unfamiliar application. For organizations like ours that provide technology training, advocacy, and support, this has the potential to become an incredibly valuable teaching tool. And then some final thoughts. Technology is at its best when it helps people connect, solve problems, and become more independent. FaceTime screen sharing and remote control will never replace good instruction or learning on your own device, but it can make those teaching moments faster, more interactive, and far less frustrating. As always, remember that accessibility and security should work hand in hand. Use this feature with people you trust. Understand what permissions you are granting, and do not hesitate to end the session whenever you are finished. Have you tried FaceTime screen sharing or remote control yet? How would you use it in your own life? And what questions do you still have? For our next story on this week's program, we pay a visit to CNET. That's CNET.com/tech. Apple delays smart glasses launch over privacy issues, the report says. The company is working to reassure people that the glasses won't be used to record them surreptitiously. This is written by Alex Valdez and published on July 27th. Don't expect to put Apple's new smart glasses on your holiday wish list. The company will unveil them at the WWDC in this past June. Or next June, not in the fall as previously expected.
to give Apple more time to hone a device that has raised widespread privacy concerns, according to Bloomberg's Mark Gurman. Gurman said the glasses are likely to go on sale before the end of 2027. A representative for Apple didn't immediately respond to a request for comment. Many people have expressed concerns that such smart glasses, such as Meta's Ray-Bans, are being used to secretly record them in public places like restaurants, beaches, gyms, and on the street. Meta has an LED light that turns on to indicate when recording is active, but some wearers are finding ways to remove it without disabling the recording function. Meta said on an FAQ page about the glasses that it would deactivate cameras if wearers try to remove or block the light. But the light can be hard to see on a sunny day, and technical fixes don't address when and where the recording should be allowed. Samsung also said it would address privacy concerns with the smart glasses it is developing in partnership with eyewear brands Warby Parker and Gentle Monster. And we had a preliminary review of those earlier in the program. Smart glasses are now prohibited in all New York State court buildings and some courts in California and Wisconsin. They are banned at some comic conventions and in restrooms and casinos on Royal Caribbean cruises. Instagram said it will remove content and possibly ban accounts that use video taken with smart glasses. Privacy is paramount. In light of privacy concerns raised by smart glasses, Apple's engineers and designers in the Vision Hardware Group are prioritizing privacy as they develop the product, Gurman said. Apple is unlikely to include facial recognition in its smart glasses, Gurman said, and the glasses will also perform their AI processing on the device itself, rather than sending the data back to Apple servers. To alleviate fears about unwanted recording among Apple consumers, Gurman said it's likely that Apple will incorporate hardware that indicates when the device is recording, similar to what Meta has done with its Ray-Bans. Pushing back the smart glasses launch shouldn't be problematic for Apple, tech analyst Paolo Pescatore told CNET. Quote, the Apple Watch showed how successfully the company can introduce a complementary product, pair it closely with the iPhone, and gradually turn it into an essential part of the wider Apple experience, Pescatore said. Smart glasses could follow a similar path, but the pressure is building for Apple to show it has a credible solution to the privacy issue, unquote. What we know about Apple's smart glasses. The devices, which Gurman said are codenamed N50, could come with several frame styles, large rectangular, slimmer rectangular, large oval or circular, and small oval or circular. The glasses will also be equipped with an AI-powered Siri assistant, which the wearer can use to make calls, send text messages, and play music. The battery charge is expected to last all day, Gurman said. Using the glasses' cameras, Siri can also analyze the wearer's surroundings and use AI to deliver information. For instance, the wearer could receive directions as they're walking around a city on vacation, or ask Siri to identify a building or type of bird. No camera? Gurman said the company has considered ditching the camera altogether to eliminate the suspicion of illicit recording and has even developed a prototype of that model. There's also been a discussion of keeping the camera but not allowing it to take photos or videos. The glasses could still use the camera to inform Siri for AI-enabled tasks and information, similar to how the company is currently developing its new AI camera-equipped AirPods. Gurman said that the scenario is unlikely, however, because one of the main consumer uses of smart glasses is to record video and images of friends and family or vacation sites. Our next story comes from the National Council on Disability, and you can find them online at ncd.gov. NCD announces plan for disability middle class framework on the ADA anniversary.
And this is published on July 26th. 40 years ago, the National Council on Disability published a report recommending to the President and Congress the creation of an Americans with Disabilities Act. On this 36th anniversary of the signing of the ADA into law by President George H.W. Bush, the independent federal agency responsible for its initial draft is announcing that it is in the process of creating a framework for a disability middle class to offer federal policymakers. The idea of the framework was brought to the council by Acting Chairman Neil Romano during a June 11th special meeting. NCD has a long history of recommending systems change to promote the goals of the Americans with Disabilities Act across all aspects of life, inclusive of employment, health care, and transportation. Accordingly, NCD council members fulsomely embraced Acting Chairman Romano's proposal on June 11th, which officially signaled the start of the agency endeavor. At the upcoming council meeting on August 19th, council members will take the next step in the framework's formation by deliberating what policy changes are necessary to represent the pillars of the framework. Quote, "While we remain focused on protecting and advancing the ADA in the years to come, NCD wants to live up to its legacy by articulating to federal policymakers the blueprint to move more Americans with disabilities into the middle class and break down the policy barriers that have kept too many relegated to poverty," said Acting Chairman Romano. "Disability is a natural part of the human experience, and it shouldn't mean a guaranteed lifetime of poverty. We can and must do better," he continued. "A free society cannot long exist if a significant portion of the population is not allowed to pursue their dreams for themselves and those they love," unquote. According to the U.S. Census Bureau, approximately 1 in 4 Americans with disabilities live below the poverty line, which is more than double the poverty rate of non-disabled Americans. NCD's 1986 report, Toward Independence, recommended an ADA and 1988 report on the Threshold of Independence contained the original draft of the ADA. The Americans with Disabilities Act was first introduced into legislation in 1988 during the 100th Congress by U.S. Senators Lowell Wicker of Connecticut and Tom Harkin of Iowa, and U.S. Representatives Tony Colho of California and Silvio Conte of Massachusetts. It was reintroduced and passed with the 101st Congress and signed by President Bush on July 26, 1990. The ADA Amendments Act, or ADAAA, of 2008 was signed into law by President George W. Bush on September 25, 2008, and took effect on January 1, 2009. The ADAAA made significant changes to the ADA's definition of a disability, broadening the scope of coverage under both the ADA and Section 503 of the Rehabilitation Act. Since the ADA became law, NCD has continued in its critical role of advising federal policymakers on needed improvements to a wide array of policies affecting Americans with disabilities nationwide, through government communication and reports, all of which are available on ncd.gov. For our next story, let's pay a visit to Futurism at futurism.com. Eye implant that restores vision to the blind cleared for sale. We have a cochlear implant for vision now. This is written by Frank Landemore and published on July 25th. An eye implant that can help blind people see again is poised to hit the market, in Europe at least. On Wednesday, the U.S.-based Science Corporation announced that it had received approval from the European Union to treat patients with its vision-restoring bionic eye device called Prima, in a huge step toward the commercializing of the technology. Quote, "We have a cochlear implant for vision now," unquote, CEO Max Hodak told Stat News. Science Corporation's device is designed to treat advanced macular degeneration, a condition in the eye that causes central vision loss.
It's the leading cause of vision loss in older adults, with severe forms of it accounting for nearly 90% of legal blindness in the U.S., according to one estimate. To restore vision, the Prima device uses a wireless chip that's surgically implanted under the retina. This connects with a pair of camera-equipped glasses, which transmits video in the form of near-infrared light that the chip turns into electrical signals interpreted by the brain. ScienceCorp first published the results of a preliminary clinical trial in late 2024, showing that patients who used the devices were able to recognize faces again and even read books. Quote, one of our patients in France finished a 300-page novel a little while ago and sent us the book, Hodak recently told TechCrunch. We have a sketch on the wall that one of our patients drew of the Sydney Opera House. There are videos of patients playing crossword puzzles and filling in Sudoku. Unquote. But Hodak, who co-founded Neuralink with Elon Musk before leaving to start ScienceCorp, was candid that his tech still has a lot of room for improvement. Quote, this is an early version. It's kind of like looking through a straw in the center of their vision, he told the Financial Times, saying it was powerful proof that the company was on the right track. Quote, we see in the future how to get to color pretty close to native acuity, he added. Each Prima device is expected to cost hundreds of thousands of dollars, but ScienceCorp says that it's working with healthcare providers to cover some of the costs, per TechCrunch. It's most likely to first start treating patients in Germany, where it conducted its clinical trials. It's not the only company making moves in this space. Neuralink is also working on a vision implant called BlindSight, but it hasn't begun human trials yet. And for our last story before the break, let's turn to Jeffrey's Soapbox. And you can find Jeffrey online at blog.blacksphere.tech.com. Clicks Universal Power Keyboard, Early Impressions from a Blindness Perspective. And this is published on July 25th. I've been waiting for this toy since I pre-ordered it last winter, and while 2 months late, finally the Clicks Universal Power Keyboard arrived. I'd pre-ordered it, waiting patiently, well, impatiently actually, and finally held it in my hands, what amounts to a BlackBerry keyboard reborn as a slim MagSafe slab for the back of my iPhone. iOS, Android, Bluetooth to multiple devices, a built-in battery that can top up the phone what it's attached to. On paper, it reads like a love letter to everyone who spent any time on a BlackBerry or Nokia E-series phone. For those that have never seen these small keyboards, you type on them either using a single finger or how most of us use it, which is to line your thumbs horizontally with the home keys with the rest of your hands under the phone keyboard. Your thumbs travel while your hands stay anchored. After a bit of practice, many people type very fast using this input method. While I myself have no problem typing on a touch screen's on-screen keyboard, I'm always faster on a physical keyboard. This may be one of the reasons that I have a fleet of folding and other Bluetooth portable keyboards. Before we get into the keyboard itself, a confession. I have somewhere between 5 and 10 years of thumb typing muscle memory rattling around in my fingers. BlackBerry keyboards, the Titan Slim, the Nokia E61, E70, and E72, the whole lineage. I used to be well over 25 words per minute with my thumbs. It has, however, been more than at least 5 years since I last seriously used a keyboard of this shape, so I'm not coming in cold, but I'm also not coming in mid-season. Keep that in mind. I've now lived with it for 2 weeks, and I want to share my honest early impressions, because I suspect I'm not the only one whose expectations needed a gentle reality check. The good. It gets the important things right. Let me start with the positive, because there are genuine ones. The tactile feel is excellent. Keys have a satisfying, definite click with travel that doesn't feel cramped. Whoever tuned these domes understood that a keyboard lives and dies by its feel. The layout is well considered for thumb typing.
Keys fall where your thumbs want them to, not where a committee decided they should go to save half a millimeter. They are tactile orientation indicators in most of the places that matter. The home row and a few reference points, which, as a screen reader user, I appreciate more than I can say. It's the difference between typing and hunting. And the fold-out mechanism is clever. The keyboard slides out from under the phone and powers on when deployed, then folds away and shuts off when you stow it. No fumbling for a power button, no accidental battery drain in your pocket. And now, the not-so-good. Where my thumbs keep asking, why? Here's where the honeymoon gets a little bumpy. The non-letter keys are not where you expect them. Not where BlackBerry put them. Not where the Titan Slim put them. Not where the Nokias put them. Simple characters, period, comma, question mark, exclamation mark, are elsewhere, and elsewhere is a polite word for, quote, not under the thumb that has spent a decade reaching for them, unquote. This has significantly increased the learning curve, and I'll be honest, I still don't have it down. My speed has cratered. I'm not the 25-word-per-minute thumb ninja I once was. I'm the person backspacing 3 times to find punctuation. Next, there are no dedicated arrow keys. For a sighted user, that is an inconvenience. For a screen reader it's a genuine obstacle. Navigation, reviewing what you've typed, moving character by character through a form field, that's the most common thing we do, and doing it via a function plus alternative key combo is technically possible, but practically painful. It's the kind of thing you do twice and then reach for the touchscreen instead, which rather defeats the purpose of a keyboard. To add insult to injury, the arrow keys have no tactile indicator, which makes the function plus alternate key combo awkward and issue-prone. Next, there's a voice recognition or dictation button on the bottom right. On Android, it doesn't work. So there it sits, a dedicated key taking up real estate, doing nothing. A waste and a small but pointed remove it down. My speed has cratered. I'm not the 25-word-per-minute thumb ninja I once was. I'm the person backspacing 3 times to find punctuation. Next,

label your controls. And yet, here we are. The companion app is where you'd go to customize keys, but with unlabeled buttons, expect frustration with no relief. The built-in battery does charge the phone, which is a nice consolation when the typing experience is letting you down. At least your phone isn't dead. And finally, I haven't found a belt case that fits the phone plus keyboard combo, and the two together are a bit heavy. Here's the part that stings the most. I had a very specific fantasy for this keyboard. At work, I use an iPhone, and the password requirements are the kind of thing that a security team dreams up after reading one too many breach reports. What feels like 16 characters, mixed case, a number, a symbol, no dictionary words, no three consecutive characters from your previous password, and a fresh one every 60 days. On the on-screen keyboard with VoiceOver, typing one of these feels like assembling IKEA furniture with mittens on. I'd hoped the clicks would be my secret weapon. Slide it open, thumb type the monstrosity in 2 seconds, and move on with my day. It is not my secret weapon. The punctuation hunt alone, where is the exclamation mark, where is the ampersand, which modifier gets me the at sign, turns a 2-second password entry into a 30-second archaeology dig. And once I finally hammered the thing out, reviewing it character by character to fix an error or check that I didn't miss a character, means navigating without arrow keys, which means function combos, which means I've now spent longer than the on-screen keyboard would have taken in the first place. The Clix Power Keyboard, which I'd pictured as my password liberation device, is just not great for that. Would I recommend it? Between the password disappointment and the general punctuation relearning curve, the use cases I'd pictured, messaging, email, setting up accounts, logging into sites, didn't feel as likely now. When I'm fumbling for a comma or invoking a function combo to move the cursor, the on-screen keyboard with TalkBack or VoiceOver starts to look competitive again, and I never thought I'd write that sentence. Should you buy it? If you have BlackBerry muscle memory and a high tolerance for relearning punctuation, and you value tactile feel above all else, well, yes. If you need fast, predictable navigation as a screen reader user, you likely won't be happy with the hourring experience and app experience until they address the app labeling. For me, the Clix Power Keyboard is a lovely object that I want to love, but it is asking me to relearn too much at once to permanently become my daily driver. For me, it's a stay on the soapbox and keep watching. I'm going to give it another month. Muscle memory is stubborn, and so am I. And if you have just joined us, you are listening to the Blindness and Disability News Hour from Mind's Eye Radio in Belleville, Illinois. This program covers the week of August 2nd, 2026. Thanks for joining us, and now back to the program. We kick off the second half of this week's program with an article from the current issue of Future Reflections magazine, their special issue on Braille, and that's a publication of the American Action Fund for Blind Children and Adults, and you can find them online at nfb.org. Braille is the default. Why the education system has it backwards. This is written by Kimberly Christensen and introduced by these words from the editor of Future Reflections magazine. Kimberly Christensen is a special education advocate and disability consultant for blind and low vision individuals. She is a graduate student in the Professional Development and Research Institute on Blindness at Louisiana Tech University, and a longtime member of the National Organization of Parents of Blind Children, or NOPBC, and she lives in Texas Hill Country, and here is what Kimberly has to say. There is a persistent systemic problem in special education when it comes to blind and low-vision students. It shows up in IEP meetings across the country, regardless of district size, staffing, or teacher experience. The issue is clarity. The law is clear, but its application is not. Federal law states,
quote, in the case of a child who is blind or has low vision, the IEP team must provide for instruction in Braille

and the use of Braille unless the team determines, based on an evaluation of the child's reading and writing skills, needs, and appropriate reading and writing media, including future needs, that instruction in Braille is not appropriate, unquote. Braille is literacy. Braille is access. Under federal law, Braille must be considered first and ruled out only with data. The core problem. Too often, IEP teams apply the framework backwards. They treat Braille as something to offer instead of something they must justify denying. The wrong question becomes, does this child need Braille? The correct question is, what data shows that Braille is not appropriate for this child? That shift places responsibility where the law requires it to be. Braille is the default. When a student is identified as blind or low vision, Braille is considered immediately as a literacy medium. Evaluation is used to determine whether Braille is appropriate or can be ruled out. The burden rests on the IEP team, not the family. If Braille cannot clearly be ruled out, it is provided. Evaluation supports decision-making. It does not justify unnecessary delays in providing literacy access. For blind and low-vision students, Braille functions as print does for sighted students. It is a literacy system used throughout every area of life. Where the process breaks down. The breakdown often begins early. Blindness and low vision are treated primarily as medical conditions instead of literacy and access needs. Print is assumed as a starting point. Braille is delayed pending evaluation. Teams adopt a wait-and-see approach. Delaying Braille instruction when the need is evident conflicts with the law, delays literacy development, and limits future independence, education, and employment outcomes. The later model. A common and harmful belief in the field is that Braille should be introduced only after a student's vision declines significantly. The law does not require delayed reaction. It requires consideration of both current and future literacy needs. Literacy develops over time. When Braille is introduced early, students build fluency, confidence, and independence. When it is delayed, gaps form that become increasingly difficult to close. Why this matters? When Braille is treated as optional, parents receive incomplete or inaccurate guidance. IEP teams delay critical decisions. Students lose valuable instruction time. Literacy becomes reactive instead of proactive. This is not an isolated issue. It is systemic. The required reframe. Federal law already provides the correct framework. Braille is considered first. Evaluation determines whether Braille can be ruled out. Decisions require clear, data-based justification. If Braille is not ruled out, instruction is provided. This framework restores clarity, accountability, and access. And finally, the bottom line. Braille is the default. Braille is considered first and only ruled out with data. Braille is not delayed when need is evident. Braille is not earned through failure. Braille is not optional when it cannot be clearly ruled out. Unless this framework, or until this framework is applied correctly, students will continue to lose access to literacy, not because the law is unclear, but because the law is being applied backwards. Braille is the default. For our next article, let's turn to the Missouri Independent. And you can find them online at MissouriIndependent.com. Missouri drops out of lawsuit challenging federal disability rights protections. Three states remain in the lawsuit, which originally focused on language on gender dysphoria in a federal rule as the Justice Department signals changes in federal policy on inclusion of people with disabilities. This is written by Stephen Quinn and published on July 24th.
Missouri withdrew this week from a multi-state lawsuit seeking to strike down part of a federal law requiring states to provide services to allow people with disabilities to live in their communities instead of institutions. The lawsuit began in September of 2024 when 17 Republican-led states challenged a Biden administration rule updating decades-old regulations of the U.S. Department of Health and Human Services to align with federal disability law. Amid public backlash, state attorneys general insisted the lawsuit only intended to challenge language in the preamble to the rule saying gender dysphoria, quote, may be a disability, unquote. But that language was not legally binding, and the lawsuit asked the court to rule that Section 504 of the 1973 Rehabilitation Act is unconstitutional. Eight states withdrew from the lawsuit after the Trump administration proposed a rule that would exclude gender dysphoria from the definition of a disability. Several more states dropped out over the following months, leaving four before Missouri's exit. A spokesperson from the Missouri Attorney General's office told The Independent in an email that Missouri joined the lawsuit, quote, to protect our state from overreach from bureaucrats in Washington, unquote. Quote, we are thankful that the Biden administration's absurd addition of gender dysphoria to the list of disabilities covered in Section 504, our original reason for joining the litigation, has since been corrected, unquote, the spokesperson said. Attorney General Catherine Hanaway, quote, remains dedicated to protecting services for Missourians who need them most, unquote, the spokesperson said. After a months-long push to raise awareness about the lawsuit, advocates for Missourians with disabilities greeted the state's exit with relief. Sangyeol Lee, a member of the Missouri Developmental Disabilities Council from Springfield, told The Independent that he was, quote, so happy, unquote, when he found out about the state's withdrawal. Quote, when I heard, I said, Yahoo, Lee said. You know, finally someone's thinking this was my exact reaction, unquote. Hannah Satterwhite, Assistant Director of Advocacy and Education for St. Louis ARC, thanked the Attorney General's office for, quote, withdrawing from this lawsuit and protecting the rights of people with disabilities to remain living, working, and interacting with their communities, unquote. Christina Ingolglia, Policy Advocacy Director for the Council, told The Independent that she and other disability advocates were meeting with staff from Hanaway's office about the lawsuit in February. These efforts coincided with a groundswell of opposition against $80.7 million in proposed cuts to state and federal spending on Medicaid programs that help Missourians with developmental disabilities live safely in their homes and participate in their communities. Lawmakers reversed cuts that would have slashed pay rates for care staff hired through self-directed supports or working in structured group programs called day habilitation. But the budget signed by Governor Mike Kehoe June 30th eliminated two smaller programs, including a, quote, community specialist, unquote, service designed to help participants become more independent outside their homes. Ingolglia said this year's budget process shows that, quote, it's very real that these cuts could happen as federal funding decreases and as the state budget gets tighter, unquote. Federal policy shifts. Ongoing changes in federal policy could further complicate Missouri's budget picture, experts and advocates said. The Biden-era rule challenged in the lawsuit was intended to update the regulations of the U.S. Department of Health and Human Services to reflect decades of statute and case law on disability rights, said Allison Barkoff, who led the Administration for Community Living in the department from 2021 to 2024 and helped write the rule. While states in the lawsuit initially challenged the entire rule, which included updates on website accessibility and check-in kiosks, an amended complaint filed in January focused on the integration mandate in federal law. The integration mandate requires states to provide services to people with disabilities in their homes and communities whenever possible.
It was first articulated in Section 504 and elaborated in Title II of the 1990 Americans with Disabilities Act. And it was reinforced in the 1999 Olmstead decision of the U.S. Supreme Court and subsequent court rulings and guidance with federal agencies. Barkoff, now a professor of health law and policy at George Washington University, told The Independent that the rule challenged in the lawsuit elaborated on the department's 1977 regulations in two major ways. It expanded the description of the, quote, most integrated setting, unquote, and clarified that states can be sued if their actions put people with disabilities at, quote, serious risk of institutionalization, unquote. Quote, so for example, cutting services in a way that might place people at serious risk of going into an institution, unquote, Barkoff said. But the U.S. Department of Justice has in recent weeks signaled its intent to revisit decades of federal consensus on disability rights. A June 18th Justice Department memorandum stated that neither Section 504 nor the Americans with Disabilities Act require states to provide services to people with disabilities in the most integrated setting possible. And the Justice Department on Monday issued a quote, clarification, unquote, that it will no longer use a 2011 policy document interpreting the integration mandate. The document, among other things, says budget shortages don't necessarily excuse states from providing community-based services. Quote, even in times of budgetary constraints, public entities can often reasonably modify their program by reallocating funding from expensive segregated settings to cost-effective integrated settings, unquote, the document says. Barkoff said these recent moves are significant because the Justice Department is, quote, the primary enforcer of these disabilities rights laws, unquote. The Justice Department can't change the law, Barkoff said, but states can use the recent memorandum in courts. Quote, this is just their reinterpretation of the law, Barkoff said, but it is clear that they are trying to get courts to adopt this position, unquote. Faced with proposed budget cuts this year, advocates argued that funding self-directed supports and day habilitation saves the state money. The Missouri Department of Mental Health indicated in its 2026 program book that while the average cost of self-directed supports per person was $48,534 in fiscal year 2025, the average cost of residential services that year was $227,317 per person. Ingoglia said the recent Justice Department communications are worrisome as Missouri faces continued budget pressure. Quote, it feels like this in partnership with the lawsuit is attempting to undermine home and community-based services and their funding, unquote, Ingoglia said. Nightmares. Lee, the advocate with the Missouri Developmental Disabilities Council, said that although his 14-year-old daughter Isabella, who has Down syndrome, hasn't yet needed to use the services protected by Section 504, he, quote, wanted to make sure that Missourians, especially people who have disabilities, have the services they deserve. If we have 20 years of disability work and wipe it out, we have to do everything again and better, Lee said. So that would be like going back to the time with no cars and no phones, unquote. Advocacy, he said, can be discouraging, and he's had nightmares about the lawsuit. Quote, I was really afraid, actually, unquote, he said. Lee, who leads the council's Olmstead Standing Committee, said he's hopeful that the three states remaining in the lawsuit, Texas, Florida, and Alaska, will decide to withdraw. Advocates and people with disabilities, he said, are asking states to follow federal law. Quote, we're not talking about give me a favor, Lee said. Let's do it by the law. We have ADA, and Section 504 is the law that we're following. Unquote. For our next story, let's pay a visit to WJOL Radio in Crest Hill, Illinois. You can find them online at wjol.com.
A mother's mission becomes Illinois law. LAHA accessibility bill signed. This was published on July 24th. Years before she took the oath of office, Representative Nicole LAHA, a Republican from Lamont, was simply a mother searching for playgrounds and public spaces where her daughter could belong. Today, that journey has resulted in a new Illinois law. Quote, "Before I was a legislator, I was a mom trying to help my daughter experience the world like every other child," Representative LAHA said. "Watching this bill become law is incredibly meaningful because I know what it represents for so many families," unquote. Governor Pritzker has signed Senate Bill 3016, legislation sponsored in the House by State Representative Nicole LAHA, Republican from Lamont, encouraging communities seeking open space lands acquisition and development, or OSLAD grants, to incorporate accessibility and universal design into park and recreation projects. The legislation reflects an issue that has shaped Representative LaHa's life both personally and professionally. Her daughter, Ashlyn, lives with cerebral palsy, giving her firsthand experience with the barriers many families encounter in parks and public spaces. Long before serving in the General Assembly, LAHA helped establish Homer Glenn's Ability Awareness Committee, the community's first advisory board focused on improving the lives of residents with disabilities. She later used her platform as Mrs. America to advocate nationwide for inclusive playgrounds and accessible communities, and testified before Congress alongside the Cerebral Palsy Foundation in support of greater resources for families living with cerebral palsy. State Bill 3016 was carried in the Senate by Senator Don DeWitt, Republican from St. Charles. Quote, "This legislation has always been about creating communities where every child has the opportunity to play, connect, and belong," Representative LAHA said. "I'm grateful to everyone who helped me make this day possible, and I hope this law encourages more communities to build spaces that welcome every family." Representative Nicole LAHA proudly serves the people of Illinois' 82nd District. And that about wraps up this week's edition of the Blindness and Disability News Hour. This program covers the week of August 2nd, 2026. My name is Bill. Thanks for joining us this week. This program, as always, is a production and presentation of Mind's Eye Radio in Belleville, Illinois. Thanks for joining us this week. We do appreciate your company. Hope you have a good rest of the week. Stay dry, stay cool, be good. Keep your pets hydrated. See you, bye.

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1: 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Oh, what little moonlight can do to you. You're in love, your hearts are fluttering all day long. 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What little moonlight can do. 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You'll get bold, you can't resist him, and all you'll say when you have kissed him is ooh. What a little

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1: 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This is your volunteer reader, Ellen Ward. Today, I'll continue reading from the August 2026 issue. First up is The Sound of Water by Yuko Mishima, translated from the Japanese by Andrew Clare. Looking out at the fierce summer sunlight, Kikuko felt that she too was running out of time. From the window, she could see the edge of a bank of thunderclouds rising vigorously in the narrow sky. The tin roof of the neighboring pachinko parlor cast its reflection on the ceiling of the second floor room where she lay. The kitchen sink downstairs was adjacent to the family bedroom of the pachinko parlor, separated by a narrow drain. Kikuko found the noise from next door especially unbearable in summer. A record played on a continuous loop to attract customers, its fractured, indistinct sound resonating from a loudspeaker. Needless to say, Kikuko could hear every minute detail, from the jingle of the bell indicating the loading of the balls to the clamor of them rolling down through the machine. It wasn't the standard noise of a factory or something similar, but an irregular, irritating sound that constantly set her nerves on edge. On weekdays, it wasn't so bad, but the din became much more intrusive on Sunday afternoons. The previous day, a welfare officer came to visit Kikuko and recommended that she be admitted to a welfare hospital for treatment as soon as possible. He was a good person, lean and upright, and yet seemed to be steeped in misfortune. Kikuko liked the fact that he didn't use any sympathetic rhetoric at all. His only son was stricken with polio and sat in a dark old house all day long, diligently engraving seals. It seemed that many people often visited him and asked him to etch their seal. Kikuko was well aware that she would probably end up dying in the hospital, but if she was going to go there to die, she would rather wait until it was her time. Besides, in this house, where there was no female help, she was expected to crawl out and cook in the morning and at noon while it was light. Preparing the evening meal was the responsibility of her 21-year-old elder brother, Shochiro. But since men couldn't do anything for themselves, they often simply had bread for dinner. And that wasn't all. The pachinko parlor next door was planning to expand and was trying to buy this house on favorable terms. The landlord was in the process of evicting the family. Even if the time comes when we absolutely have to leave this place, it won't be too late for me to go to the hospital, calculated Kikuko. The whole family received welfare benefits. This platoon by Kikuko's bedside stank. Phlegm kept getting stuck in her throat as soon as it was cleared, and it took a lot of effort to cough it into the spittoon. Each time she did so, she felt like she was following an oppressive, troublesome procedure. In the evenings, night sweats soaked her whole body, and yet, strangely, she didn't perspire at all during the heat of the day. Her skin was cold and dry and had lost its elasticity, and she had the constant feeling that there was a core of heat pooling deep within her body. A fly landed on Kikuko's face. She knew that even if she brushed it off, it would come back again, so she let it be. The fly scurried about on its moist feet. When it alighted on her arm, she could see clearly its brilliant green body. There was something fly-like about people with healthy, oily skin. Flies had such healthy appetites that they thrived on decay. She smeared a little jam in the hollow of her palm and stayed still. A reckless fly landed there and applied its proboscis to the thin film. She had a faint impression of her skin being sucked. She suddenly clenched her fist and experienced a rustling sensation as the fly fluttered its wings inside her closed hand. How long had it been since she'd felt so blissfully happy? Feeding her fingers through the gaps in her hand, she relished the feeling of carefully plucking the wings off the fly. Placing the wingless insect by her pillow, she stared at it for a long while. The fly kept still. There was no doubt that it had given up on walking, too, since it couldn't fly anywhere even if it wanted to. The fly, devoid of its wings, appeared all the more unpleasantly fat and shiny. Kikuko conversed with it. "Hey, fly, I'm not at all cruel. A dying person has to have some hope, and I have the right to hope for anything I want. Some people hold on to the hope that they will be cured right up to the day they die, and I can hope that my world will change all at once, just like a fly that loses its wings." On summer days, the sun would unexpectedly become obscured by clouds and a pervading darkness. Then, out of nowhere, it would become blustery. Tossed by the wind, the fly clung to the threads of the dirty sheet. Even something trifling, like plucking this fellow's wings off, if done carefully enough, would allow you a glimpse of a completely different world. The sound of the glass door opening on the ground floor and the creaking of the stairs told Kikuko, as she lay in her sickbed, that her father, Kenzo, had just returned home. It may have been a badly fitting door, but it wasn't possible for just anyone to perform the feat of tottering through it the way he did. Climbing the stairs mindfully, counting each step with his feet as he went, was just as difficult. He had a particular way of ascending the stairs, rubbing the sweaty arches of his feet against the treads one step at a time. Kenzo came upstairs and stood for a while in the doorway. It seemed as though he had been there for quite some time. Then he said, "Well now." This interjection had become a form of rationalization for Kenzo, whatever the situation. Wearing a yukata with the lapels gaping open and exposing his chest, he sat cross-legged by Kikuko's bed. He started fanning himself. From time to time, you could hear the sound of the fan clumsily striking various parts of his body, including the ribs of his skinny torso. Kikuko looked up as her father gazed down into her eyes. "You look much better today. You'll soon recover. Your complexion is a lot healthier than yesterday," he said, repeating his trite daily consolation as if he were singing a song. "Did you go for a walk?" "Yeah, I walked quite a way. Walking's good for your health. The farther I go, the less passers-by gossip about me behind my back. Besides which, sweet rice cakes are scarce these days. It's probably to do with the slump. The pachinko parlor next door might be doing really well, but sweet rice cakes are impossible to come by." "Sweet rice cakes are impossible to come by," sang Kenzo, turning what he had just said into a song. "The fox spirit's sweet rice cakes. Well, I walked 2 miles and at long last bought a steamed one." He took something foul-smelling out of his sleeve pocket and placed it on the tatami. It was horse dung. This was followed by a fragment of a child's small clog with a broken thong, 7 pachinko balls, a wet scrap of paper, and a flattened beer cap, all of which he laid out one after another on the tatami. Out of an enigmatic vanity, he always said that he bought the things he had picked up, and he became angry when he was contradicted. "You bought some good stuff," Kikuko said in a gentle voice that didn't betray any emotion. As she said this, she placed her small jar of jam on the opposite side of her pillow. The smell of fresh manure brought in from the scorching pavement in the middle of summer seemed to violate the smell of the old molding jam she was fond of. What a lot of flotsam. The dirty sea near the city often carried this kind of detritus to the shore. Clogs, scraps of paper, metal beer caps. Kikuko didn't believe that poverty left no room for the imagination. She felt a certain pleasure in imagining herself as a drowned corpse floating among the jetsam that her father picked up. She hadn't been to the seaside for a long time. She thought it must feel so cool to be floating dead in the water on such a sweltering day. In fact, the dried sweat made her skin salty like a sea breeze. After Kenzo's mental debility had worsened, he became increasingly obsessed with self-justification, and everything he said and did was for the sake of my darling daughter. I'm a good dad, aren't I? Hey, Kukiko, I'm a good dad. Yes, you're a good dad. Yes, indeed. Hearing his daughter's meek reply, Kenzo seemed relieved. Whenever she heard him say, I'm a good dad, her body started to itch all over. Now, 9 years on, the itchiness her late mother endured had clearly revived in her own body. Kikiko's mother died of malnutrition soon after the war ended. Her face and limbs were swollen, her whole body was ravaged by scabies, and she moaned constantly about a prickling sensation. It itches. It itches, Kikuko. If I die, you must avenge me. You must take revenge against your father. Don't forget, it was your father who killed me. After her mother had become bedridden, Kenzo spent all his time at another woman's house. The woman lived a block away, in an apartment that had escaped the fires and the war. 10-year-old Kikuko went there to inform her father of her mother's death. Her father was smiling. It was probably around that time that the disease started to affect his brain. It was spring. The unburned cherry trees bloomed with powdery flowers. The woman gave Kikuko some candies in a paper bag, at that time still a scarce American confection. On their way home, Kikuko's father asked her to give him one of the candies. For some reason, she stubbornly refused. She was overwhelmed by her mother's death, and herself didn't feel like eating them. Her father smiled as he pestered her. The two of them were walking in the morning along a broken sidewalk in the burned-out ruins. Finally, Kenzo thrust his hand into the paper bag and pulled out a packet of drops. He stopped, peeled off the silver paper, put one in his mouth, and stuffed another into his crying daughter's mouth. Sucking the candy theatrically, Kenzo said in an enraptured tone, "Hey, Kikiko, now that the war is over, I'm going to buy you a nice dress."
2: "I don't want one," said Kikiko.
1: "How can you say you don't want one? Come on, I'll buy one for you." Inside the house, her brothers wept at their deceased mother's bedside. Standing on the step by the front door, her father rummaged in his mouth with his fingers, took out the candy, trailing a thread of saliva, and threw it on the dirt floor. Then he went without hesitation to the bedside, pressed his face against the swollen feet that protruded from the quilt, and in a tearful voice said, "I'm sorry for all the trouble I've caused you." For a long time now, Kikiko had agreed with her father's remarks to make their conversation go smoothly. She wasn't sure why she did it, or why she still did it now. She had somehow missed her opportunity to get by without responding in this way. When she thought about it, her mother's death would have presented an opportune moment. Even now, if Kenzo said, "It's hot," she would say, "Yes, it is." And if he said, "I'm a good dad," she would say, "Yes, you are." Kenzo would often go to a children's playground on the roof of a department store and give a full report of it on his return. But even then, Kikuko would simply make the right noises in reply to everything he said. She wouldn't get angry with herself for doing so. This patient girl, resigned to her illness without receiving proper medicine, no longer made any demands of herself, and neither did she bear any malice.
2: Her spirit was spreading outward. Like a flower that doesn't close even at night, her dark soul overflowed all around. It would be nice if the outside world changed even a little. She would wait for that, and then everything would be different. Amid the scratchy record of the pachinko parlor, she could hear a slow creaking noise coming from the tin roof above. Perhaps it was a cat walking around. In this blazing heat, its tread on the scorched roof was mild, as if it felt nothing. A shadow passed over Keikuko's face. Kenzo had inclined his head over his invalid daughter and was staring at her intently. He reached out toward her, his hand going straight to her breast. Without comprehending what was happening, Keikuko looked up at the sagging skin of her father's throat. The corners of her eyes stung. Kenzo was laughing. Keikuko cried out as her father's hand slowly caressed her chest. Shoichiro leapt up the stairs and restrained his father by the shoulders. "Dad, what are you doing?" "I'm not doing anything. I'm just taking care of her. She said she had chest pains, so I'm giving her a massage. What's the big deal? She's yelling and making a fuss about nothing." "Come on now, it's time for a nap." "Nap time, huh? Oh, all right," said Kenzo, standing up. "I do as I'm told." "I'm a good dad, right, Keikuko? Well, now I'm going to go take a little nap." After putting Kenzo to bed, Shoichiro went upstairs to tidy up the things his father had found. Shoichiro was smallish and solidly built, with a dull, pale complexion. He had a slightly upturned nose and full lips. Only his light brown eyes were strangely pellucid, so clear that they seemed unfocused. Kenzo was a tailor by trade. One of his two sewing machines had been pawned, but he still had the other. The iron, ironing board, washtub for applying water to the clothes with a brush before they were pressed, and cutting table remained in the storefront now that Shoichiro had taken over the family business. Although they occasionally received requests from neighbors to mend trousers, there were no orders at all for tailoring jobs. The family's livelihood was supported by the wages of the second son, Shichijiro, who worked at a paper box factory during the day. He also attended night school, his sights set on becoming a medical student. As for Shoichiro, at one point he had aspired to be a novelist. He had already written several manuscripts. Keikuko had become an avid reader of his stories, but after her and her father's illnesses worsened, he gave up this ambition. There was a somewhat sentimental love between Shoichiro and Keikuko. Shoichiro often said that he would be unable to go on living if Keikuko died. Emotionlessly, he cleared away the things his father had collected. Crouching down as he cleaned up the horse manure, the flat back of his head appeared blurred to Keikuko, tears filling her eyes as she coughed. Still coughing, she remembered that when she was a child, she would tease him by holding a ruler to his head. Shoichiro never got angry, and even when teased like that, he just sulked quietly. "Shoichiro," said Keikuko in an irritated tone. "What is it? Did you buy what I asked for the other day?" Her brother didn't reply. The setting sun streamed into the room, and a narrow rectangle of light blazed beneath the window. The pachinko parlor had been quiet for a spell. "Why didn't you buy it for me?" "I didn't have time today, you know. I mean, it's not like we have any customers." "Who's going to stay home and look after you? The old man goes out and wanders around. Besides, if I asked him to stay home so I can go buy that thing, my conscience wouldn't allow me to sleep at night." "You're so timid. At this rate, nothing will ever get resolved." "Leave it to me. I'll look out for the right opportunity." "It's just that it's been 10 days already since I asked you." Keikuko disliked her elder brother's apathy. She had long dreamed of arousing his passion and watching it flare up within him. In truth, the love between this brother and sister was closer to romance. What stood in their way seemed to be nothing other than shame and fear. For that reason alone, The siblings were unusual in knowing so little about each other, despite living under the same roof. If, at some moment, they were bound by an almost ferocious understanding, then as far as they were concerned, there was nothing they couldn't do together. When his sister suggested 10 days ago that he buy the item she had mentioned to him, Shoichiro felt terrified of her, as though she were a stranger to him. Kikuko perceived as much. She had broached the subject by referencing one of her brother's novels that he had allowed her to read several years ago. "Hey, remember about 5 years ago you let me read Watermelon? I was only 14 at the time. When I was attending night school, right?" "Yeah, that's right. It was a difficult read, and I didn't fully understand it, but I remember the ending. Do you remember it too?" "Of course I do. I wrote it." The two of them were silent in the face of a shared memory. The plot went like this. Feeling sorry for his father, who is gravely ill, the son gives him some watermelon laced with potassium cyanide and then eats a piece himself. In a dazed state, they have their last conversation together. "How dare you poison me? That's what the father says, right?" Then the son says, "Well, we're going to die together anyway, so please go peacefully, Dad." Then the father, "I'm sure," he says, "unfilial son, I cannot die until I see you take your last breath." Then, as his father was saying that, he died. At that point, Shoichiro shuddered. He knew what his sister was trying to say. "You lied in that novel." "What do you mean, lied?" "It's a lie to say you will kill your father because you feel sorry for him. Just before you wrote that story, on the anniversary of Mom's death, you said that when you tried to call a priest for her, Father scolded you and slapped you across the face, saying that it was a waste of time. In a huff, he left the house with the money that had been set aside for the priest and didn't return for 5 days. After that, you put your heart and soul into writing that novel. You hated Father and wanted to kill him." Shoichiro hadn't immediately gone out to buy the potassium cyanide, as his sister had asked. He had, however, come up with a plan and chosen a place where he could get hold of it without it being traced, a jeweler's downtown, where there was a demand for polishing the metal fittings of portable shrines. Industrial-grade potassium cyanide was stored casually in a bucket under the eaves and could be obtained without any difficulty. From that day on, whenever the siblings were alone together, they felt at peace as they discussed, in subdued voices, that subject. A real understanding was born between them, and a ray of hope illuminated their lives where previously they had felt everything was stacked against them. If they killed Father, what if they killed Father? It wouldn't mean that the inheritance and insurance money would roll in. And it wouldn't mean that they would be able to live a little either. But with this hypothesis, the siblings felt they had been given the freedom to dream for the first time, the very time a miracle might just happen. Kikuko rolled over on her side and gazed up at the sky, which had suddenly become blanketed in thunderclouds. The upper spread of clouds formed a dish shape, and half of the sky was already dyed black. The distant thunder was still faint, but its deep rumble drowned out the manic noise next door, like a great invisible hand reaching out beyond the clouds to crush the multifarious towns below. "For you, my brother, please take it. My keepsake, a 2 million yen jewel," said Kikuko as she gestured with her hand toward Shoichiro. Her elder brother, by now accustomed to this play act, held out a rough hand with stubby fingers. "Ah, yes, thank you." Lately, Kikuko was playing a peculiar game. After the death of her father, she is welcomed into the country villa of a nobleman, where she dies amid luxury. According to the tale, she turns out to be the illegitimate child of this nobleman. Still talking to her brother, Kikuko said, "Until Dad dies, the people in that house are afraid to welcome me, because if Dad finds out about this, he'll probably go there and beg for money." The villa stands on a cliff overlooking a quiet bay. There, Kikuko lies on a luxurious bed and dies while gazing out to sea. Since she is going to die anyway, she can do whatever she wants. She doesn't fancy eating anything, so she has no need of a feast. She doesn't even need clothes. She might get the maid to go and buy some keepsakes, jewelry for her elder brother, a car for her younger brother, and large candies for the poor children, so many that they couldn't be eaten even in 10 days. Then Kikuko will die, smiling like a contented old lady, just before daybreak. The rising sun that day will shine through the white cloth covering her face, filtering softly and delicately as it strokes her cheeks. The room had become completely dark. Lightning flashed, reflecting a blue shining light in Kikuko's eyes. What she said next was drowned out by a clap of thunder, so her brother had to ask that she repeat herself. "There's a fly without wings by my bedside. Please get rid of it. I'm scared." Her brother saw the oddly shaped creature crawling beside his younger sister's pillow. Picking it up between his fingers, he tossed it toward the window. He thought that this was also one of his father's purchases. "That's the jewel," Kikuko said with a smile. "That's my keepsake jewel that I gave to you. You threw it away, a wonderful green and gold gem." Kikuko wasn't afraid of thunder. Ever since she was a child, she had been tough and fearless. When the next peal of thunder sounded, lightning flashed in rapid succession, freezing the interior in tableau, the spittoon, the old chest of drawers, and the framed tricolor prints. Rain struck the tin roof, making a sound as if it were falling directly onto Kikuko's face. Rainwater bounced off the window frames. "Oh, it's raining. I'm so happy." Shoichiro shuddered when his sister said that. There was somehow a heartless ring about those words, shouted as they were by a sick person waiting to die. As he stood up and slid the window shut, he felt overwhelmed by his sister's keepsake game. She would probably die soon. If he didn't fulfill her wishes before she passed away, he would doubtless regret it for the rest of his life. For that reason, he felt justified in what he was about to do. You are listening to The Sound of Water by Yukio Mishima, translated from the Japanese by Andrew Clare, from the August 2026 issue of Harper's Magazine on Sun Sounds of Arizona. An old school friend Shoichiro ran into on the street gave him a ticket to a concert. While he said it was a concert, the performance was actually being held at night in the K baseball stadium. Shoichiro went alone. Although there was still time before the concert started at 7 p.m., the seats on the second level were already full. He climbed the waste paper-strewn concrete steps and took a seat in the middle of the third deck. It was dusk, and the heat had abated slightly. A gentle breeze sifted through the upper stands of the stadium. The stage was set up on the edge of the infield. Behind it stretched the beautiful lawn of the outfield. Even though the surroundings were growing dark, the lawn was illuminated, unfolding in a swath of vivid green. The scent of the grass seemed to drift up even to the top of the stadium. Having escaped from the gloom of his house for a while, Shoichiro breathed a sigh of relief. The newspaper photographers lay on the lawn with their cameras twinkling under the stadium lights. The musicians tuned their instruments, while farther away the uneven horizon of the city described a wide semicircle. Automobile horns echoed here and there in the distance, and as the government railway train departed the station under the bridge, a string of small lights heralded the far-off clacking of its wheels. The sky had not yet become completely dark, so the buildings close to the horizon turned into flat shadow pictures resembling cutouts. The neon lights began to move about briskly, like gleaming whirligig beetles, and the lights on the advertising tower closest to the stadium flickered across the Squirrel brand margarine ad. "The scenery is so terrifyingly clear," thought Shoichiro. "Is it because of the coolness at the end of a summer's day, or because I managed to get away and come alone to this civic concert?" At that moment, a couple who had booked seats in front of Shoichiro came down the stone steps next to him and sat down. They were clearly father and daughter. The father, who was bald, looked like an employee of some large bank and was tidily dressed in an old black suit. His daughter was wearing a neat sailor suit school uniform. Her glossy hair, braided into two plaits, hung down over her shoulders in a style unusual for young girls these days. Sharing the program, the girl's father began talking. He wore a stern expression. His daughter's was sweet. He spoke in a tone that suggested he thought the sun shone out of her eyes, all of which told its own tale. The bank employee father and his daughter coming to the third-level seats of the baseball stadium to listen to Beethoven's Pastoral Symphony, the life they probably led together, the daughter having lost her mother early on, the father's concern to show off his daughter's spirited resistance to the influence of today's corrupt styles, visible even in the clothes she wore, his dream of granting her the opportunity to listen to good music and providing her with a fine education, the conversation they would have later about the music they had listened to that evening in the light of the sitting room, the early night ahead of tomorrow's activities. Crossing the center of the infield, a foreign conductor wearing a dress jacket appeared. His white jacket and noble gray hair shone in the lighting. As the applause roared, he stood on the podium and calmly raised his baton to quiet the musicians. The stadium interior fell silent. At that moment, some members of the audience, sitting behind the father and daughter, conversed in loud whispers, and so the bald, snappily dressed father, his arms still folded across his chest, turned his head and said, "Shh!" Beethoven's Pastoral Symphony began. Around the end of the first movement, the border between the horizon and the sky vanished into the darkness. Carried by the wind, the music was loud one moment and soft the next, its sound distorted by the air currents. But Shoichiro wasn't listening very carefully. That night, rather than looking at the twinkling wind instruments on the stage, he was captivated by the view of the father and daughter in front of him. It wasn't that he felt envious either. The helpless young tailor of 21 years of age had a keen nose. Poverty had a particular smell about it. That's how poor people could identify one another. The father and daughter had the same odor. It wasn't as strong as Shoichi's, but it was still there. "I won't kill my father because he's domineering and a thorn in my side," he muttered to himself. "I'm going to kill him because he is an incompetent, passive living corpse. I'm not particularly cowardly. The reason I'm so tempted to kill him, even without Kikuko's instigation, is because killing him is the obvious course of action. I'm a man of integrity, and no matter how much trouble I get into, I've never once stolen anything. But killing my old man is the right thing to do." He felt reassured by the certainty that he would not be killing out of fear. That tenacious family bond that Kenzo continually exaggerated and peddled on everyone, that overbearing sense of reason that continually asserted, "I'm the parent, and you lot are the children." That, at least, was not madness. On top of that, the incessant self-justification, "Aren't I a good dad?" Even now, that look on his face

least break free of this web before she dies. As he observed the completely contrasting father-daughter relationship in front of him, Shoichiro finally understood his sister's feelings clearly. The music told of a storm coming to the tranquil countryside. The great drum roared like thunder. He remembered the thunderclap that had struck while he was talking to Kikuko 2 or 3 days ago and felt his chest tighten. Applause rang out. The music ended. It was time for the interval. Shoichiro was about to stand up and leave, but he was so constrained by a sense of anxiety that he couldn't so much as move his body. He didn't even feel like smoking anymore. The second part began with the Kaiserwalzer and Die Fledermaus. The waltz seemed to leave his heart in turmoil without lifting his spirits. Shoichiro got up from his seat in the middle of it. He left the stadium and went to the jewelers he happened to know about downtown to buy the item his sister had requested. The following afternoon, Kikuko took the receipt of a small paper package from her elder brother. Sitting on her bed, she opened it carefully. The room was very hot, as she had closed all the windows to prevent the contents being blown away by the wind. When she saw the white crystals, she looked ecstatic. "Can I touch them?" "You'd better not. 0.15 grams is a fatal dose. I looked it up in a book, you see." Her brother took them from her and diligently rewrapped them. "How are you going to get him to drink them?" "I'll put them in the old man's teacup. He's gone out again for a walk. He'll probably be back by this evening. He'll be thirsty, so he'll drink water from his teacup as soon as he returns. We can't tell Shishishan about this. It has to be a secret forever." "Agreed. I've no intention of involving him," her brother said simply, and went downstairs. Kikuko had never before waited so eagerly for her father to return. She measured the shifting sunlight, quietly predicting that her father would be home before the westerly sun's rays reached her desk. For the first time, she listened to the monotonous noise of the pachinko parlor in a way that suited her own desires. She counted the rings of the bell. As she did so, Kikuko's environment had already undergone a remarkable transformation. 1, 2, 3, 4, 5. While she was counting, her father would doubtless return from his walk and drink water from his teacup. The sound of the bell, which until yesterday had tormented Kikuko, was today her ally. Everything seemed to encourage her. For the first time, Kenzo came home late that day. It was 5 o'clock, and there was no sign of him. Kikuko suddenly felt her heart burn with another hopeful fantasy, and her palpitations increased. "Perhaps God has saved us. On the day we finally decided to put our plan into action, God has, by his own hand, killed my father so that we wouldn't be incriminated. Father's illness could cause him to have a seizure at any moment, so he must have collapsed on the road when a truck came along and..." Thinking about it caused the thin skin on Kikiko's easily excitable cheeks to flush red. Sick as she was, her rapture at this imaginary scenario didn't allow her to keep still. She got up from her sickbed and went downstairs. Normally, she would crawl down, but like a person resuscitated, she placed a hand on the wall and descended with a firm step. Just at that moment, she happened to hear the glass door opening on the dirt floor downstairs. Kikuko stopped, rooted to the spot on the steep staircase. But it wasn't that characteristic lazy swing of the opening door. Rather, it was opened with a sense of spirited, youthful energy. Although it really happened, Shishijiro had come home before father. "Hey sis, I'm home," called out Shishijiro. "Oh, you look well today." His skin, darkly suntanned after just one day swimming in the sea with his fellow factory workers the other Sunday, accentuated the whiteness of his open-collared shirt. He always washed his own clothes diligently. In this family, Shishijiro seemed to be cloaked in a waterproof tarpaulin that repelled the currents of misfortune.

The light-hearted, ordinary young man was exceptional because he was able to create the impression of being just that, an ordinary man. But if Kikuko and Shoshiro had been walking along, anyone would have been able to tell from a distance that they were members of Kenzo's family. Kikiko sometimes mistook Shijajiro's cheerfulness for egoism, owing to the distortions produced by her illness. But there wasn't the slightest hint of artifice in his optimistic nature. Nor was he trying to lift the spirits of his sick sister or lighten his family's mood. His narrow youthfulness was the source of his ability to turn a blind eye to everything. His factory boss, aware of Shishijiro's situation at home, applauded his utterly straightforward personality and indeed even raised his salary. This, too, was a kind of misapprehension, in that his boss admired him for being so upbeat despite living in such a family, when in fact Shijihiro had no individuality at all. In other words, he lacked a personality. Even when it came to movies, he thought only the ones his friends recommended were good, and he was satisfied reading only the books that others lent him. Seeing his sister's and father's illnesses, he considered becoming a doctor in the future his social duty. Thanks to not taking anything too seriously, his grades at night school were also quite good. As testament to his unassailable spirit, he was the tallest among his siblings, and even during those seasons when he wasn't sunburned, the ruddiness of his cheeks burned beneath his swarthy skin. Shoichiro was in the kitchen because fixing dinner was his responsibility. Though he never bothered with cooking and always served bread, today he was making a side dish. "Ah, I'm hungry. I wish you'd cook something," said Shijijiro in a cheerful voice, standing naked while he dried himself off by the kitchen door. Kikuko wearily wiped a cloth across the low dining table and said, "It must be nice to have an appetite. I've never once looked forward to a meal. Besides, bread gets stuck in my throat." Although her voice sounded enervated and she felt tense, she was impatient to move things along. It was as if her enfeebled life had been revived, and for a short time, Kikiko had been endowed with a vitality she wouldn't have been able to keep pace with, even if she recovered from her illness. She feigned listlessness and delighted in thinking of herself as a malingerer. The moment she had been waiting for drew near. Beyond the frosted glass door, which reflected the onset of dusk, the sound of a bicycle bell passed by. The slightly warped door wobbled open. Kenzo came up into the house, taking great strides forward, with one clog-shod foot after the other. "Kikuko, were you waiting there? Poor thing, I don't have a souvenir for you today. I went all the way to Osaka, but they weren't selling any sweet rice cakes. They sold out today, completely sold out. I'm a good dad, aren't I? So, to vent my annoyance, I went and played in the amusement park on the department store's roof." Kikuko smiled. Her smile was serene, and her small, perfectly aligned teeth shone brightly from her quietly beaming mouth. "Oh, my throat is dry. My throat is dry, so dry." Kenzo broke into song again, and then stood by the meat safe saying, "Well now." Kikuko sat still like an intelligent cat. The sound of someone chopping vegetables came loudly from the kitchen. Shoshiro was fully aware of his father's presence, but he must have been causing such a racket to fool himself into believing he wasn't there. Kenzo took out his treasured, olive-browed Machiko-ware teacup and went into the kitchen. Kikuko felt a new wave of anxiety. She wondered whether her father would carefully rinse out the cup. Shifting her body, she looked toward the kitchen. She could see the back of Shoichiro's running shirt and the flat back of his head. Without changing position, Shoichiro took the teacup from his father. His hands were not shaking, and the cup was returned to his father, unrinsed and brimming with water. Kenzo leaned back so that his bobbing Adam's apple was visible and drank it down in one gulp.
"Delicious, another," he said. Kikuko's heart started beating faster. After Kenzo finished drinking his water, he came over and stood in front of her. "I fibbed when I said there were no souvenirs. I thought I would disappoint you first and then make you happy later. It's a parent's way of showing their love." "Parental love is a wonderful thing. Hey, Kikuko, here's the souvenir." He took out a broken clog thong from the pocket in his sleeve. It had belonged to a woman's clog, and sweat had seeped here and there into its crimson color, fading and dissipating into cloud-shaped spots. The toes of the woman who wore it must have been stained red. Dirty cotton batting stuck out from both ends of the thong. Kikuko made no attempt to take it, so Kenzo placed it on the tatami. Then he embarked on a long account of the rooftop amusement park. "Don't you think it's cute? The monkey resembled my face." Kikuko wasn't listening to a word. Surely a minute had passed since her father had swallowed the drug. There was no change at all in his expression, but no one could be certain that some kind of change wouldn't occur in the next few seconds. Taking advantage of his daughter's distracted state of mind, Kenzo reached a sweaty hand toward her and tried to grasp her breast. Kikuko stood up and called Shijiro. As she got to her feet, she felt extremely dizzy, but when her younger brother came up wearing a shirt, she said to him, with the intention of maneuvering him out of the room for a moment, "Shijishan, bring me my jar of jam from upstairs, would you?" Whenever the family ate bread, they would dip it in miso paste or salt, all except for Kikuko, the privileged invalid, who was allowed to eat it with jam. Kikuko went into the kitchen and put a hand on her elder brother's shoulder. He was in the same spot as before, slicing vegetables. "Shichiro, what's the matter? It looks like the drug didn't work. I wonder what's wrong. Or maybe..." Her brother didn't reply. To be sure, Shichiro had put a dose of potassium cyanide crystals into the teacup, but his father had come home later than usual, and his resolve had steadily weakened. When it turned 5 o'clock, he had carefully rinsed the cup. That night after dinner, as Kikuko went upstairs to sleep, she whispered in her brother's ear, "Let's definitely do it tomorrow." Without changing his facial expression, her brother replied, "All right." The next day, the evening paper reported that it was the hottest day of the year. The wind had completely died down, and there were fewer passers-by on the sun-baked streets. Their father returned home around 3 o'clock and took his daily nap. As usual, it was 6 o'clock when the family had dinner. This time, Shichiro added the potassium cyanide to his father's bread. He served the bread and side dishes to his father and siblings. He alone didn't eat anything, and instead hurried out to a local cinema that was showing a triple bill, saying there was a movie he wanted to see. Their father devoured his meal, slurping up soup with his right hand and swallowing bread spread with miso paste with his left. Kikuko, her appetite sluggish, nibbled the bread bit by bit from the edges, all the while furtively watching her father. Her eyes were unlike her elder brother's unfocused ones, and also different from her younger brother's youthful, excessively agitated ones. Hers were deep black, like an abyss. When she stared intently at something, her eyes sparkled nervously, imbuing her with the power to give new meaning to whatever she was looking at. "Funny, this tastes kind of bitter," said Kenzo abruptly. He picked up a glass of water and gargled with it. He spat the water into the washtub nearby. Kenzo didn't say a word, but he looked more alarmed than Kikuko had ever seen him before. He darted anxious glances here and there at nothing in particular. Jumping up suddenly, as if he had been catapulted through the air, he covered his mouth and, with downcast eyes, made as if to go toward the dirt floor. But before he could get there, he collapsed on the tatami, causing the old house, window panes and all,
to tremble and rattle. The cyanide had paralyzed his central respiratory system, causing him to asphyxiate and die. Shishajiro ran to call the doctor. The doctor came and determined that he had died from a progressive paralysis attack. It was not unnatural for the symptoms of Kenzo's cerebral syphilis to take such a turn. At the same time, Shishajiro had asked a neighbor to go to the cinema and fetch Shichiro back home. Shichiro got there before the doctor arrived. Since his siblings were crying with the same mournful expression, clinging to their father's corpse, Shichiro willed himself to cry too, and the tears came immediately. The doctor arrived and saw the three siblings weeping as they grasped the corpse. Shichiro and Kikuko stood in the storefront, watching the doctor leave after making a truly fortunate determination. Kikuko was standing next to her elder brother, and as the doctor left, she hooked her little finger around his and pulled on it hard. Shichiro recalled the indescribably dark tone his sister had spoken in when she had said, "I'm so happy." Their neighbors came to help with the funeral preparations. As it was summer, the ceremony was hastily scheduled to take place after a day of rest. Just before they carried the body out, the police coroner showed up and examined it. His autopsy revealed the presence of potassium cyanide in the stomach, and Shichiro was immediately arrested. The police's suspicions had begun after an officer questioned the housewife who worked in the pachinko parlor next door. Her bedroom was adjacent to the sink in Kenzo's kitchen, on the other side of a narrow drain. Around 3 a.m, after the evening Kenzo had died, the woman had suddenly woken up, having been roused by the sound of water coming from the house next door. She could hear something being washed repeatedly, and then large volumes of water sluiced into the drain. It was quite some time before Shichiro confessed, as a result of which it became clear what the sound of the water was. When he returned home, he had noticed that the washtub was wet. When he asked his younger brother about it, he was told that it was the washtub into which their father had spat the gargled water just before he died. Shichiro hid the washtub that night, and after his siblings had gone to sleep, tired as they were from the wake, he carefully washed it himself. He claimed that he was the sole perpetrator of the crime. But their father's teacup, which Shichiro had mentioned in his testimony, was nowhere to be found. The teacup had been taken by Kikuko. On the night of her father's death, she had pleaded with the welfare officer, who had come to offer his condolences, that she be admitted to the welfare hospital the next day. The officer confirmed that the formalities had been completed and that he could arrange for her to be admitted at any time, but that it might be better to do so after the funeral. Kikuko said that her condition would only make her a hindrance at the funeral, so she wanted to go before then. Thanks to the officer's help, a nurse came to pick her up by car the day after her father's death. She brought a teacup with her. A detective went to our welfare hospital in Chiba, but the nurses wouldn't let him see Kikuko. Her condition was so serious that visitors were not allowed. Immediately upon her arrival, she had coughed up a large volume of blood. A nurse brought the teacup in question from next to Kikuko's bed, the same nurse who had driven to the shabby house to pick her up. The following exchange took place between the detective and the nurse. Question: how did Kikuko seem when she left the house? Answer: well, anyway, it was the first time I had ever had to pick up a patient whose condition had deteriorated so severely, especially in the midst of such a terrible tragedy. It seemed like things were awfully difficult at home, too, and I felt really sorry for her. Mr. Katsuyama, the welfare officer, called me earlier, so I had already reserved a bed for her. But she was taking a while to come, so I was thinking of waiting another day and then giving it to someone else. Apparently, even in her condition,
Kikuko cook for the family in the morning and at noon. Question: did you notice any unusual psychological behavior in Kikuko? Answer: although she was extremely weak physically, I thought she was a cheerful and kind person. I can always tell from my first encounter with a patient whether I will get along with them. Question: do you recall Kikuko saying anything puzzling, either when you were leaving the house or in the car? Answer: let me see. Puzzling, you say? No, there was nothing in particular. She was a cheerful and bright person, and there was nothing strange about her. Oh, but then yes, I remember now. It was a terribly hot day, and on top of that, many people in the house were working hard preparing for the funeral, so even I, who was accompanying her, felt the heat. Kikuko's brothers and neighbors came to see her off in the car. Her elder brother was crying. The car started to drive off. Kikuko looked back at her house repeatedly from the rear window. Then she leaned back in her seat and closed her eyes as if she was tired. Then she opened her eyes again and... Question: and what did Kikuko say then? Answer: yes, I remember clearly now. Kikuko said in a deep voice as she looked straight ahead, "Now that this is done, I can die in peace too." Yukio Mishima, 1925-70, was the author of numerous novels, plays, and short stories. Andrew Clare is an English writer and the translator of Mishima's novel, The Frolic of the Beasts. This story appears here in English for the first time. Thanks so much for joining me for this episode of Harper's Magazine on Sunsons of Arizona. Today's reading was published in the August 2026 issue. This is your volunteer reader, Ellen Ward, saying goodbye for now and looking forward to reading with you again soon.

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This is your host, Sun Sounds of Arizona volunteer reader, Candy Lewis. We begin our program with some daily selections from Science of Mind, Guide for Spiritual Living, and the theme is Fear, Motivator and Guide. When fear stops me. The only thing we have to fear is fear itself, U.S. President Franklin Delano Roosevelt. The road to freedom lies not through the mysteries or occult performances, but through the intelligent use of natural forces and laws. Ernest Holmes, Living Without Fear, page 37. Looking back on my life, I see that fear kept me frozen in unhappy, unhealthy situations several times. Once I finally had the courage to make a move, things miraculously worked out. In retrospect, I can't believe I waited so long to do something. Having been stuck in uncertainty and unaware of the creative process at play, I was frozen, not believing the universe was conspiring in my favor. This hesitation is common. Phrases like paralyzed with fear, scared to death, or crippled with fear reveal how often fear keeps us stuck. Like a deer caught in headlights, fear can leave us unable to move or react to actual danger. Faith, on the other hand, leads to action. While fear can immobilize, faith encourages movement. Spirit, the source of everything, is life itself. Spirit's true nature is to act and evolve. It is infinite potential. The next time you feel frozen in fear, pause and ground yourself. Take a few slow, deep breaths and move your hands or head a little. Then do one simple thing, like washing a dish or taking a short walk. These small steps remind you that you are in control and ready to move forward. Taking action allows us to move and overcome that frozen in fear reaction, defrosting fear and melting us into cosmic consciousness. Affirmation. I act in spite of my fears. I let go and let God, Spirit, the universe, handle the details. Fear does not define me. I learned that courage was not the absence of fear, but the triumph over it. The brave man is not he who does not feel afraid, but he who conquers that fear. Nelson Mandela. The budding rose, the flowering tree, the corn ripe for harvest, the child at play, the surging tide, the saint kneeling before the altar of his faith, are all manifestations of the one life, one presence, one power. Ernest Holmes, Living Without Fear, page 85. How do you see yourself? Many of us quickly answer with identifiers like, I'm an accountant, I'm a mom, or I'm a chemistry student. You might also answer, I'm a good person, I'm kind, or I enjoy helping others. All of these labels are true. Sometimes we define ourselves in ways we don't notice. We might use negative labels, even if we never say them out loud, like, I'm broke, I'm shy, or I struggle with relationships. You can start to notice these patterns by paying attention to your thoughts. Look at what stories you repeatedly tell yourself. Perhaps you constantly worry about paying a bill, being liked by others, or being healthy. Your life story can be empowering or self-deprecating, and you alone have the power to choose how you describe yourself. People with life-threatening diagnoses often are encouraged not to let their diagnoses define who they are. They're more than their illness, and their future isn't predetermined. The same concept applies to each of us. When you take charge of your own story, you gain power and begin steering your life. While we all have fears, our fears don't have to define who we are. Rework your life story and include a demonstration of God's infinite good as your life, right here and now. Affirmation. I define myself in loving, positive ways. I am a strong, beautiful, joyful human being. And from the Daily Word, published by Unity, joy. Joy lives in my heart and blesses my life. Joy lives in me as an aspect of my divine inheritance. I feel it as the love in my heart and the peace in my soul that colors my every experience. Even as the rhythms of life shift, joy is my constant companion. When living feels light, joy is in the harmony in my relationships, the laughter in my celebrations, and the satisfaction in my soul. When living feels heavy, joy is still present as my peaceful, bearing, and faith-filled presence. My joy blesses me daily, but it is not for me alone. I share it generously. I rejoice in being a source of light in times of peace and a shelter in times of trouble. I am blessed to live a joyful life. I affirm,
God's Spirit's, the universe's joy is my joy today and every day. Celebrate. In joy and gratitude, I celebrate. The completion of a long-held goal, a last-minute victory capping a tough competition, or a joyous reunion can all be causes for celebration. These moments overflow with so much happiness that my heart can hardly contain my joy. These special moments deserve celebration, especially when the hard work is done. I gather with others and community to acknowledge what has been accomplished, to express gratitude and appreciation for each person's contribution, and to enjoy our togetherness. Life is made fuller through celebration. I join with others to share the precious feelings of happiness, satisfaction, and the pure pleasure that comes from knowing God, Spirit, the universe, is in the midst of it all. And from the bright side, quotes to inspire and empower by the editors of Guideposts. The flower doesn't dream of the bee. It blossoms, and the bee comes. Mark Nepo, writer and philosopher. It's impossible to sprint into the providential arms of what is ahead if we continue to trip on what is behind. Jason Versey, author. What gives me the most hope every day is God's grace, knowing that His grace is going to give me the strength for whatever I face, knowing that nothing is a surprise to God. Rick Warren, pastor and author. Life is a series of commas, not periods. Matthew McConaughey, actor. I don't have to be perfect. All I have to do is show up and enjoy the messy, imperfect, and beautiful journey of my life. It's a trip more wonderful than I could have imagined. Kerry Washington, actor. Never compare your beginning to someone else's middle. John Acuff, author. Learning to fail well means overcoming our natural instincts to blame someone, even ourselves, whenever something goes wrong. People fail best when they err on the side of forgiveness. Megan McArdle, writer. The struggle is real, but so is God. Aman, supermodel. We return to Science of Mind for Dr. Edward Viljoen's monthly column, Healing Our Way to Oneness. Connect, care, communicate, gather. Franklin D. Roosevelt's words, "The only thing we have to fear is fear itself," remain relevant today. Yet as we navigate a world marked by natural disasters, acts of violence, and collective uncertainty, we might be mindful not to minimize what people experience now or the bravery it takes to face these challenges. I think of fearlessness as a willingness to keep going, sometimes trembling, rooted in something greater than personal concern. I've seen this in the courage of first responders and in people who help their neighbors through crisis. Their actions remind me that fear can be an internal prompt to bring my awareness back to what my source is. Fear can guide me by pointing to what matters, what I love, what I long to protect, and where I feel unprepared. Instead of treating fear as a moral failure, I can let it motivate me to be curious. What is this fear asking of me? Sometimes it's inviting practical preparation. Sometimes it's calling for a difficult conversation, a boundary, or the willingness to ask for help. And sometimes it's nudging me back to spirit so I can act from clarity rather than reactivity. History offers powerful examples of people who faced real danger and acted anyway. Harriet Fortin Purvis, co-founder of the Philadelphia Female Anti-Slavery Society, championed abolition and equal rights at great personal risk. Julia and Abby Smith refused to pay unjust taxes in protest as advocacy for women's voting rights, knowing full well they could lose their property. Sojourner Truth escaped slavery to become a traveling preacher and advocate for justice and reform, stepping into a public role that required tremendous courage. I can't know what motivated and guided these brave women, but I can let their courage inspire me to adopt practices that reconnect me with the creative power of life in the face of difficult conditions. I once had a conversation with a physician friend about violence in our society and the courage it takes to navigate this world. Rather than pointing to a single cause, he recognized multiple factors: access to weapons, inadequate mental health support, social media isolation, and the loss of true community. Each layer demands attention at the structural and policy level.
He also recognized that cultural transformation begins with individual choices. He shared with me his prescription for these times, a kind of spiritual medicine he believed could help people align with their deeper nature and make choices that ripple outward. I thought of it later when I hesitated to attend a community meeting after a local incident made headlines. I noticed my shoulders tighten, my mind race, and then I breathed, silently affirmed that spirit is present within me, and went anyway. I didn't feel fearless, but I did feel guided to do what was mine to do. Here is my doctor friend's prescription for navigating fearful times. Connect, care, communicate, and gather. Connect. There's something irreplaceable about human closeness, holding hands, working together, being present. Technology can't replace the nervous system's response to genuine human contact. Hug your friends. Volunteer. Show up. Care. Be present for someone, whether you know them or not. Make eye contact. These moments of connection matter in ways we can't always track. Communicate. Express yourself with kindness. Take responsibility for the emotional wake your words leave behind. Whenever possible, speak face to face. Real-time connection can support mood and resilience in ways that purely digital exchanges often can't. Gather. Seek out community. Join group meditations. Participate in local events. Coming together creates a field of creative energy capable of inspiring individuals and communities. These practices don't replace the need for structural change, policy reform, and systemic solutions. As spiritual practices, they work alongside those efforts, creating the energy from which collective growth emerges. Fear may still arise, sometimes daily. Practice helps me remember what my source is, even in the presence of fear, and with that reminder, I typically become more capable of wise action, tending my nervous system, seeking professional support when needed, strengthening community, and participating in the policy and cultural work that reduces harm. In that way, fear can become less a jailer and more a compass, guiding me toward courage and relationship, motivating me to the next right step. And from the same issue, an article by Lauren Martin, Unanswered Prayers, A Skeptic's Guide. Never fret. There is no such thing as unanswered prayer. So many times we think our prayers go unanswered because there's too much time between the ask and the answer, or the answer seems to be a resounding no. The truth is, the universe answers our prayers in one of three ways. One, yes. Two, not now. Or three, I have something better in store for you. The universe and our subconscious have one thing in common. Neither understands the word no. The universe will either give us what we want, take the time needed to create it, or provide something so amazing that our minds cannot even begin to understand it. Some are prone to being skeptics, and I know there are those who point out all the times their prayers weren't answered or they didn't get exactly what they wanted as proof that prayers don't work. Let's look at how to strengthen our prayer work so even the most skeptical among us can become powerful manifestors. Freedom of speech. When I started studying science of mind, one of my favorite discoveries was that we didn't have to memorize our prayers and say them by rote. I know for some, this approach can be intimidating, so let's make it simple. Ernest Holmes gave us an outline for affirmative prayer with steps to follow. Those steps are 1. Recognition. See God, Spirit, the universe, in everything. 2. Unification. Remember that seeing God in everything includes you. 3. Realization. Declare all the good you desire. 4. Thanksgiving. Appreciate all the good that is done. 5. Release. Give the prayer to the universe knowing it is already done so you can let it go. How you approach each of the 5 steps is up to you. Some people use flowery language and pretty words, so each prayer seems like a love sonnet to the universe. Some like it down and dirty and get straight to the point. All that matters is that you speak in a way that is true to you and helps you feel heard. Here is a template to help you get the 5 steps for a quick prayer. God is all there is, so God is within me. Because of this, I have, am, know. Insert a few words of what you want to manifest. And I say, thank you, God, it's now in your hands, and so it is. Here's an example. God is all there is, so God is within me. Because of this, I know that I am open and ready to receive unlimited financial abundance.
I say, thank you, God, it's now in your hands. And so it is. It's all about the feeling. We need to remember that all of our words are prayers. We are always in communication with the universe, and the universe always listens. That being the case, where we put most of our energy is what we will manifest. It doesn't have to be positive energy, because the universe doesn't differentiate. The universe simply says yes to what we focus on and where we use the most energy. Treat and move your feet. In science of mind, we're taught that when we release a prayer into the creative medium or universe, we let it go as if we planted a seed. We often hear that you shouldn't go back and dig up the seed to see if it's starting to sprout. While this is true, you also must water the seed and make sure it has enough light. In reality, your actions and your words need to be in alignment. If I pray to be skinny but sit on the couch all day eating junk food, the universe doesn't have a clear picture of what I want. I have to start moving around and change my diet so there's no doubt about what I want to create. I know this is hard. I struggle with this daily. But here's another piece of good news. You aren't striving for perfection. Worry, fear, and doubt are natural when we pray and work with the universe to create the life we want. The point is to not get stuck in those feelings. Feel them fully. Then remember who you are and that an abundant universe is always working in your favor. We all find it hard sometimes to create new habits or change how we think, but every faltering, clumsy baby step in the right direction leads you closer to your goal. Remember, you're always doing your best. Prayer just helps you focus your best so you get more of what you want. And we turn now to the July-August issue of Spirituality and Health, a Unity publication, and to an article by Anil Bhatnagar, Thriving in Uncertainty, Transcend the Movie, Become the Screen, four practices that can help you find peace in life's chaos. The gravel crunched beneath my feet as I exited a roadside restroom and approached my car. Something felt wrong. The car seemed to be moving. Was I imagining it? I chuckled, attributing it to fatigue, but then it undoubtedly rolled forward. A man in the driver's seat waved mockingly as I sprinted after the car, shouting, "Stop! Help!" My lungs burned and my heart sank as I watched the car disappear. "It's gone forever," I muttered sadly. Then a calm voice pierced through my panic. "You sold that car 2 years ago. You use Uber now. Relax. You've lost nothing." I woke up startled, my heart racing. It was just a dream, I realized with a sigh. The dream lingered. It was vivid and compelling, yet undeniably false. Its strangeness opened a doorway for me to question the nature of reality. If dreams can feel so real, only to dissolve upon waking, I wondered, might life itself be a fleeting illusion, a dream from which we can awaken even as we dream it, if we only know how? Curious, I turned to philosophy and neuroscience for some answers. I discovered that both suggest an unsettling truth. Our brains do not merely record reality, they actively construct it. A tree falling in the forest makes no sound unless a brain interprets the vibrations. Color, sound, and taste are not objective realities, but rather the brain's interpretations of raw input. The universe is like a cosmic QR code, with each species serving as a unique device scanning and interpreting it according to its evolutionary needs and sensory wiring. Dogs detect sounds and sense beyond our perception. Birds sense magnetic fields. Reindeer see ultraviolet light. And deep sea fish navigate near darkness with minimal vision. What we experience as reality is a survival-friendly illusion, filtered, translated, and stitched together by our nervous system. Just as I mistook my car theft dream for reality, we all watch the movies of life, becoming absorbed in them, confusing them with reality, and overlooking what lies beneath. The silent screen of awareness. Behind the rapidly moving images of life's movie lies something profoundly still. The screen of consciousness. The silent, unchanging observer, untouched by all the action. This screen existed before our birth and will persist after our death. Our lives unfold on this screen, yet the noise of the movie obscures our awareness of it. We are not the characters in the movie or its story. We are the screen on which the movie of our lives unfolds.
Looking beyond the movie, we can perceive this shared screen behind every being, leading to the profound realization that we are all one beneath our different exteriors and movies. Far from abstract, this awareness is something we can directly experience when we are in silence, awe, or crisis. Shifting our identity to the screen, beyond all fleeting roles, unfolds a spacious stillness, revealing abiding peace and pure presence. Even if life is an illusory movie, it serves a profound purpose. Like a simulator, it offers learning opportunities without damaging the screen. Enjoy the movie and learn its lessons. However, when life overwhelms us, we can pause, breathe, and shift our focus from the noise of the movie to the silence of the screen behind it. Years ago, I experienced this firsthand. While on vacation, I received news that our home had been burglarized. I felt devastated, and my wife was in tears. My thoughts spiraled, panic surged, and corrosive emotions, sadness, anger, pessimism, and guilt overwhelmed me. I feared that nothing would ever be the same. Then, in a moment of clarity, I paused and reminded myself, I am the screen, not the movie. I own nothing. I lose nothing. That shift didn't erase my loss, but it helped me respond rather than react. I stayed calm, focused on what could be done, and quietly organized our return journey. During the 29-hour trip, I continually returned to my breath, grounding myself in the stillness of the screen beyond the storm. This profound experience felt like observing a lotus growing from the mud and gave birth to what I now call the Becoming the Screen practices. Becoming the Screen practices. Practice 1. Breathe into stillness. Imagine a tranquil lake at sunset and let its stillness permeate your being. Begin counting your breaths backward from 5 to 1. Use each transition between inhalation and exhalation as a subtle cue to observe the upcoming inhalation or exhalation closely from beginning to end, free of any thought unrelated to breathing or counting. If such an uninvited thought arises, gently restart from 5. Once you complete 5 breaths while fully anchored to the breath and the count, move to 6 and 7 and so on. Your role is solely that of an observer. You succeed each time you recognize a cue, notice a distraction, apply the rules with integrity and objectivity, and preserve equanimity. Advancing to higher counts is incidental, not the goal. As observation deepens, the thinking mind grows quieter. If you practice this for 5 minutes or more twice daily, you will gradually deepen your inner calm. Practice 2. Discover the screen in daily moments. With a few days of practice, weave this awareness into daily moments, whether in the bathroom, at a traffic light, or in line at a grocery store. For instance, in the bathroom, pause to notice the quiet presence of objects, the tub, towels, wash basin, soap, and shampoo bottles. Mentally feel into the persistent stillness that surrounds and holds these objects. Let this inner stillness tune you into the silent shared screen of awareness within you that underlies everything. With consistent practice, gradually extend this awareness to moving objects. Practice 3. Find the screen beneath the storm. At the end of the day, close your eyes and revisit a recent moment when a turbulent event swept you away. Perhaps you lost your temper during an argument and reacted harshly. Replay the scene in your mind, viewing the provocation as a passing cloud, and gently anchor yourself in the serene screen beneath it. As you do so, try to see the situation from the other person's perspective with empathy. When you practice this reflection regularly, it gradually retrains your unconscious mind to respond calmly and with compassion during real-life emotional storms. Practice 4. Name your thoughts to loosen their hold. Like rats scurrying in the darkness of the unconscious, your corrosive thoughts continue to nibble at your inner peace, undermining your emotional, mental, and physical well-being until you bring them into the light of conscious awareness. Mindfully observe each thought as it arises, noting its emotional tone and sorting it into one of 7 imaginary bins labeled with a letter from the acronym PILFERS. P. Past regrets, lingering guilt, or sorrow. I. Impulses, urges for gratification. L. Likes, dislikes, comparisons, and judgments. F. Future concerns, threats, aspirations, and pending tasks. E. Expectations violated by you, others, or circumstances. R. Relationships, the need for being accepted, valued, cared for, or acknowledged. S. Status, the drive to establish relative superiority.
Sometimes a thought may belong to multiple bins. Trust your instincts, choose a bin, and let it go. Labeling them drives a wedge between you and them, allowing you to see them as mere passerby, not as your essence. From the space of awareness you've created, you can let them arise and drift like clouds while choosing not to engage with, act on, or react to them, resting in the silence of the screen. Screen's quiet blessings. The Becoming the Screen practices gently attune your nervous system to inner calm, fostering resilience, empathy, equanimity, and quiet fortitude. Like a lucid dreamer, you remain awake within your life dream, absorbing its lessons while anchored in the screen's stillness. When anger, pain, or injustice surge, pausing to access this silent awareness via Practice 3 dissolves the illusion of separation and cultivates compassion, balance, and strength. The power of this tool is far-reaching. By shifting your focus to the screen throughout the day, you can even gradually transcend the fear of death. Each time you rest in this unchanging stillness, you touch its essence, making death feel less like an end and more like a familiar homecoming to the awareness you embrace daily. Further, teaching screen awareness in homes and schools could ease emotional suffering, reduce violence, and support those gripped by despair, the kind that claims countless lives daily. Modern science affirms the transformative power of silence. Studies from Harvard Medical School show that inner silence, achieved through meditation or practices like becoming the screen, eases stress by reducing activity in the region of the brain known as the amygdala, enhances brain regions associated with self-awareness, and supports structural changes linked to improved memory and cognitive function. Silence fosters non-dual awareness, the unified, undivided reality beneath all appearances, by bringing the body's fight or flight and rest and recover systems into balance, boosting the brain waves associated with calm and deep relaxation, and lowering blood pressure. All of these unite mental and physical well-being in a harmonious whole. Transform yourself. Transform the world. Stillness is not idleness. It is resting in the source of all awareness. Just as muscles grow by resisting weight, our spiritual awareness deepens by enduring the movie's distractions and temptations. The fiercer the storm on the screen, and the more steadfastly we remain anchored in stillness during the storm, the more profoundly we strengthen our bond with the unity of all existence. We're not here to seek a distant heavenly afterlife, but to awaken within life's movie, discover our roots in the screen's eternal stillness, overcome the illusion of separation, and bring heaven to earth moment by moment. By practicing screen awareness and staying present in our life dream, we experience life more fully, love more deeply, and serve more wisely. In doing so, we transform ourselves and, in turn, the world. The next time life overwhelms you, remember to pause and ask yourself, am I the movie or the screen? We pause for a moment to remind you that you are listening to Sun Sounds of Arizona, 24 hours of programming from over 300 publications. And you're currently listening to The Philosopher Program with your host, Sun Sounds of Arizona volunteer reader, Candy Lewis. And you can hear Sun Sounds on your Echo Dot or smart home device. We continue now with soul healing with our animal companions, The Hidden Keys to a Deeper Animal-Human Connection by Tammy Billups. We had just gotten to Chapter 3. The more you stop to observe and learn from animals, the healthier and more peaceful your life will be. Wayne Dyer. The Looking Glass. While teaching a class called Kindness and Compassion for Animals to 6 to 8 year olds at a local no-kill animal center, I asked the children to tell me which dog they were most drawn to and why. Olivia, with a huge, enthusiastic smile on her face, was the first to raise her hand. She said with a giggle that the dog at the shelter she liked best was Harvey, because he was happy, fun, and liked to play a lot. When I called upon the quiet child in the back of the room, who was sitting by himself, he said the dog he was drawn to was Chloe, because she just looked sad, like she needed a friend. The Law of Attraction in Action. This was the law of attraction in its purest form. The young ones so easily expressed how they instinctively felt the unconscious pull of an animal that was energetically wired the same way they were. The truth is that you will always be attracted most to the animals that are like you in some way and have gifts to offer you for your growth. Your pets might have similar physical qualities,
behaviors and personalities as you. Or you might be attracted to animals that have the same emotional wounds that you do. There are many levels of attraction between you and your pets, and there are no mistakes about the animals who choose to share their lives with you, however brief the amount of time they spend with you might be. What do you see when you look at your animal? Think about how you describe your pet to people. When I first began working with animals, and their people because they go hand in hand, I couldn't help but notice that as they were describing their animals, they were frequently painting a picture of themselves. The beauty you see in your animal companion is also in you. Every unconditional drop of love you see and feel from them is a big part of why you're together. They're mirroring your divine self so that you can know how wonderful you are at your core, and you can begin to reveal more of your inner light and pay it forward. The beauty you see in your animal companion is also in you. Our animals will always reflect what we like or don't like in ourselves. I remember when my former husband would talk about our dog Toro, he would frequently describe him as stubborn and bullheaded. I, however, saw the beautiful lab as patient and kind. Same dog, different mirror. The animal-human connection is magnetic, and you will unconsciously be drawn to the animals that mirror you and hold messages for healing, growth, and even karmic clearing for you both. It is a divinely orchestrated, symbiotic relationship that I believe is crucial to the healing of this planet, for it serves the admirable purpose of allowing more love into the hearts of people who might otherwise find it unsafe to allow in love from others. Over the years, I've come to realize it's impossible not to talk about the mirroring and bigger picture of why your animal companions are in your life, because their messages are key to enhancing all of your relationships, especially the one you have with yourself. Think about how knowing, receiving, and acting on your pet's messages could enhance both of your lives. It's a life tool unlike any other, and a gift you definitely need to unwrap and use every single day. Animals have their own personalities, of course, but if they're in your life, however briefly, they are representing a part of you that you need to be exposed to for your personal growth. Maybe it's a part that needs healing, and maybe it's a beautiful part of yourself that you need to see and recognize in order to feel a deeper level of self-love. This I know for sure. The sooner their messages come into your awareness, the sooner you will both feel better and have more pleasurable interactions and experiences. Your animals mirror you on different levels and in many ways. You might call the mirroring synchronicity or meaningful coincidences, but whatever you call this beautiful multidimensional reflection, it holds incredibly useful tools for you to receive, interpret, and utilize their soul messages, created especially for you. If you let animals get emotionally close to you, maybe even closer than you let people get, then they're likely your best earth school teachers. You will greatly honor these teachers by raising your awareness or consciousness about the messages they are always giving you, rather than focusing entirely on their physical world. Physical mirroring. Some people are subconsciously drawn to an animal that bears a resemblance to their physical appearance. These people are typically unaware of these similarities when the animals first come into their life. This type of mirroring is the easiest to detect. More than anything else, it's interesting and fun to notice how often it happens. It may be the grumpy-looking man with a bulldog, or the woman with the long red hair who has an Irish setter. Sometimes it's the shape of the head, the hairstyle, or a prominent nose we notice. Whatever it is, this type of mirroring happens frequently. Then there is the fascinating phenomenon that occurs when you and your animal companion have similar physical ailments. If this has happened to you, you're not alone. It happens all. Then there is the fascinating phenomenon that occurs when you and your animal companion have similar physical ailments. If this has happened to you, you're not alone. It happens all the time, much more than you might realize.

I'd be on for the rest of my life. Imagine my surprise when my cat Vasi developed asthma right after I was diagnosed with asthma. There would prove to be many other coincidences wherein my pets mirrored my health, ranging from urinary tract infections, colon problems, and skin issues. I dared not discuss my observations of the shared physical ailments with anyone back then. I thought people would assume I was nuts to even suggest that my animals were mirroring my exact physical issues. Once I'd embraced a holistic healing journey, however, it became crystal clear to me that this mirroring was not a coincidence. As I energetically cleared my emotional wounds and trauma, my physical body healed, and I gradually got off all of my medications. Even better, my animals physically healed as well. It is still and always will be nothing short of miraculous to me how healing our emotional wounds through the energetic field will set the stage for our bodies to heal themselves just as they were designed to do. Talk about motivation to heal one's inner wounds. Like any animal lover, no way did I want my beloved animal companions carrying my physical issues. This truth will forever motivate me to continue to work on myself so that all the beings I love will not have to absorb my physical symptoms. My animals have always been phenomenal teachers, and I will be eternally grateful for their sacrifices so that I can help others learn how their animals are teachers and healers for them as well. Soon after I began facilitating energy healing sessions on animals, I noticed it wasn't only my animals that mirrored and absorbed physical ailments from their respective guardian. During the debriefing of their animal sessions, I began asking my clients if they could relate to anything that I'd observed and felt from their animals' energy and physical bodies. Here's an example of such an experience. A change in behavior. Charlie's story. Carol called asking for help in identifying why her dog Charlie had changed his behavior, and she wondered if it had a physical cause. She'd taken him to her veterinarian and everything had checked out okay, but her sense was that something else was going on with him. As soon as I connected with Charlie, I could feel a lot of excess congested energy in his hips and spine, and my feeling was that it was not his. Carol had only mentioned that he was more lethargic and acted like he wasn't feeling well, so I was surprised by what I felt and saw in his energy field. The amount of dense, lower vibration energy he cleared during the session from his hips was incredible. After a good snooze to integrate the work from the session, Charlie was back to his old self. But what was interesting was that after his session, Carol shared with me that she'd recently had lower back surgery. Charlie was serving his mom and trying to help her feel better by absorbing her back pain issues. Many times, maybe as often as 40 to 50% of the time, when I mention a particular area on the animal where I feel energetic congestion during a session, the person will inform me that they also have a physical issue in that part of their body. Frequently, your pets will be able to clear the energy they absorb from their surroundings before it manifests physically, as it had with Charlie. Other times, the animal might have a more difficult time moving it out, and it could, in turn, manifest as physical symptoms that need attention and healing. Animals love serving their people because they are evolving their soul as well. It is part of why they are with you. Because of this, it would behoove you to be proactive in your emotional health so there is less for your animal companion to mirror or absorb. Most of your physical issues are rooted in unhealed emotional wounds that, when cleared, can and will heal your physical ailments. Some animals are more likely than others to absorb their person's emotional and physical manifestations. They may have experienced invasiveness in the past, which can cause weaker boundaries, or they're just generally more sensitive, or are master healers. More about them in Part 3 of this book. Depending on many factors, they might need additional help by way of an energy healing modality to clear what they've absorbed. Most of your physical issues are rooted in unhealed emotional wounds that, when cleared, can and will heal your physical ailments. Behavioral and personality mirroring. You can tell a lot about a person when you meet their animals. Are their animals friendly, afraid, hyper, lazy, scattered, bossy? Animals will be happy to tell you the true personalities of their people if you observe their actions and behaviors. Maybe you've already noticed the similarities between members of your family or your friends and their animals. Now, perhaps I've gotten you thinking about your animals and their personalities and how they match yours. Like it or not, they are mirroring a part of you. What you see in them is in you. A great way to observe behavior.

0: behavioral and personality mirroring at its best is to go to a dog park. It's better than people watching at the airport. You might just notice how the calmest man there has three serene, easygoing dogs. The loud guy has the dog that won't stop barking. The person acting like a bully has the aggressive pooch. The rigid-looking woman without a hair out of place probably has a perfect-looking dog that never misbehaves. The following is an example of pets who mirror their people. Finding Peace, Princess Story. Rose called to get help for her little dog's behavior issues. I could barely make out what she was saying because she spoke so fast and loud and in such a scattered, jumbled way. She was all over the place, and it was difficult to take in what she was talking about. I felt that she just needed to sit down, get grounded, and meditate for an hour. But when her words had a chance to sink in, I finally understood what she was saying about Prince, her dog. Apparently, Prince had an annoying habit, her words, of constantly jumping up on her, and he wouldn't settle down. She said he was always frenetically busy. He constantly got on her last nerve, and she needed help so that he would be more peaceful. They were both ungrounded and mirrored very overactive personalities. Given that Rose was unaware of the reflection her dog provided, she was actually personalizing his behavior and literally thought his actions were intended to make her crazy. I conducted an energy healing session for Prince, during which time he became grounded and his energy field was cleared and lightened up considerably. Rose was thrilled with the results. Prince would go on to receive two more sessions, after which Rose said she'd never seen him so peaceful and calm. Prince held the grounding longer after each session, but then he'd revert back to the constant jumping and busy behavior again. This was due to the fact that Rose didn't simultaneously work on her own grounding and healing, as I gently recommended to her to do, for it would help Prince as well as her. Instead, she discontinued the sessions. If Rose had simultaneously started a meditation or yoga practice, walked each day, or received sessions herself, to name a few options, Prince would have greatly benefited, for he would have mirrored that behavior as well. It was clear that Rose and Prince were used to the feeling of being ungrounded, which probably felt normal or more comfortable to them, and so that's the level they chose to remain at. People and animals become ungrounded due to fearful experiences, and many times can continue all of their lives feeling unsafe and anxious. With intention and commitment, it can take a shorter amount of time than someone thinks to begin feeling more comfortable being grounded, safe, and peaceful. There are endless gifts your animal companions are mirroring for you via their behaviors and personalities. Is your focus on something you see that you don't like about your pet? Then it might be time for you to look in the mirror of truth to explore what might need to be changed in terms of your own behavior. If you don't get it right the first time, no worries. Your animal will continue holding up the mirror until you see your behavior for what really is and begin to take action that will manifest transformation that endures for the long haul. As soon as you shift your behavior and heal the wound behind it, you will see a different mirror when you look at your animal. On the flip side, if you see something you like in your animal, that is in you as well. They may be mirroring it for you to recognize, believe in, and integrate so you can shine your inner light even brighter. Unconscious mirroring. Some of the most powerful messages come through unconscious mirroring with your animals. It is powerful from the respect that once you receive your message, there can be a positive and instantaneous shift for you both. Animal lovers know that their beloved pets want to help them feel better, especially during hard times. Often, I hear from clients that they don't want their animals to be around them when they cry or are upset, so their companions won't be exposed to the emotions that are coming up to clear. People don't want to burden any beings they love, and in those moments, they can feel unworthy of receiving love, which contributes to the inclination to push their animals away. But it's more than that. Experienced animal lovers consciously or unconsciously know that their pets can and will absorb their emotions and want to protect them from this. First, know that it doesn't matter how physically close you are to each other when you release your emotions. The two of you are so connected energetically that what you feel, your pet feels too, regardless of his or her physical proximity to you. Some animals are more likely than others to feel and absorb the emotions being released, depending on the deeper reasons you're in each other's lives. By far, and I mean by a long shot, the emotions you repress and put under lock and key and don't want to deal with are much more likely to be mirrored by your animals in ways that typically you won't like seeing. Your repressed emotions are also more likely to negatively affect their quality of life. So releasing your emotions in healthy ways as they come up is a gift to you both. Stuffing them down, not so much. Examples of some healthy ways to release your emotions include meditating, crying, as mentioned previously, 20 to 30 minutes of daily physical movement, indulging in hot Epsom salt baths, journaling, or utilizing the help of a healing practitioner or body worker for deeper emotional clearing. The following are examples that illustrate how animals will mirror us so that we can adjust our behaviors as necessary. Reflecting the truth within. Sundance's story. There was a period of time when my cat Sundance would sit on my desk directly in front of my computer monitor when I was working and incessantly meow as if she was mad about something. This would happen every single day. She would even raise it a few decibels when I was on an important business call, which did not sit well with me. I would close her out of my office, and even still she would sit at the door and meow. I was really frustrated and angry about this. One day during my meditation time, I was thinking about her annoying habit and a thought popped up in my mind that I couldn't ignore. Suddenly, I had clarity that she was trying to tell me that I was pushing down anger, that I wasn't dealing with it. Once I got her real message and took some time to check in with myself regarding what I might be angry about, the situation became even clearer. I had been repressing a lot of anger about my recruiting business, which back then I was conducting simultaneously with my healing practice. I had built up anger about recruiting because I wanted to focus all of my time on my healing practice, but I didn't believe from a financial standpoint that I could let the recruiting work go. When I was sitting at my desk, I was forcing myself to do work that I no longer loved. Sundance was trying to tell me what was going on by helping me tap into the anger that longed to be acknowledged and released. When I realized this, I made time to do active healing and release work around the issue, apologized to Sundance, and expressed heartfelt gratitude for her insistence on helping me to heal. Once I became aware of her message, her behavior stopped. I mean, it completely stopped, as in, she has never done it again. The first clue in determining what emotions you are repressing when you react to your animal's perceived negative behavior is to notice how their behavior is prompting you to feel. Once you do this, take the feeling inside to investigate where in your life you might have that same unexpressed emotion. Sometimes your animal may exhibit a negative behavior. Simultaneous with this, you may be unconsciously projecting onto them the negative aspects of someone who has wronged you in the past. In that moment, they become the father who never listened to you, or the older brother who pestered you. Thus, the sooner you're able to see the higher purpose of your animal's actions, the better off you'll be. Directing more of the same negative emotion toward your animal when you're frustrated will simply fuel the fire for the same behavior to continue or even escalate. We will explore this issue of projection more fully in Chapter 7, Projection Happens. Hidden Courage, Jesper's Story. Lisa was so excited when she brought home her handsome cat, Jesper. She couldn't wait for her friends to meet him. Much to Lisa's dismay, however, while Jesper was very interactive with her, whenever anyone else came into the house, he holed up under the bed. She tried bringing him out so people could meet him and kept hoping he'd get more relaxed over time and be more social. He didn't. At this point, she called me to see if energy healing could help him feel safer around other people. As I got to know Lisa by doing sessions on Jesper, I learned that with a lot of preparation, there was a part of Lisa that could be very social, but her true nature was quite introverted, and she felt safest and most authentic when at home by herself. Lisa expressed that she'd never had the need or desire to have children, so she thought that getting a cat was a good idea. Try as she might, however, while she cared about Jesper, she remained detached from forming a deeper bond with him. I had the sense that she was disappointed with his personality and judged him for being an introvert. However, the deeper truth was that she judged and disliked the part of herself that Jesper mirrored for her. Over many years, Lisa, Jesper, and I worked together from time to time clearing Jesper's energy, and then I didn't hear from her. When next I caught up with Lisa, she shared that Jesper had passed away months prior. As we spoke, I learned that Lisa had met and fallen in love with a man with two small children, and they were now living together and creating a new life with one another and the children. Lisa sounded peaceful and happy about having a very different lifestyle at home. She'd gotten completely out of her comfort zone and felt safe enough to let this gentleman and his children into her heart and into her life. The mirror that Jesper had always held up for Lisa was no longer needed. That part of her had healed. Reflections on Early Passing. I especially wanted to share Lisa's story with you because sometimes our animals leave us when we have integrated, healed, and learned what they have come to teach us. I've had this happen with animals that left earlier than I'd ever hoped or desired they would. Their job's done, they were ready to go back home. In each of those situations, I'd gone through tremendous inner healing and shifts in my life. Although losing a cherished pet may be tragic and painful, knowing that they would not transition without either your having healed something that they came to help you with, or that their transition is providing a gift or teaching for you, there is always a higher plan and purpose that arrives with every animal that graces your presence. Essential wisdom. The best way to strengthen your ability to receive your animal's messages is by making an intention to be open to allowing a deeper, more spiritual relationship with them and to recognize that they are your mirror. They are willing hosts for your spiritual growth. Your animals are drawn to you like magnets to mirror what you are most needing to receive or release in any given moment. 4. Symbolic messages. Your animals are amazing hosts and mirrors through which incredible wisdom, inspiration, and answers to your questions can arrive in many ways, including through the genius of symbolism. When you open your mind and set your intention to receive symbolic messages from your animals, the universe will deliver the goods. Symbolism can take your journey together to a whole new level. It will enhance your interconnection with the animal kingdom and all there is. The only requirement on your part is that you believe the messages when they show up on your doorstep and remain open to the possibilities that will assuredly present themselves to you. There are so many examples I could share with you about these types of messages, but I'll narrow it down to those that I think will best give you some real food for thought as to what to specifically look for as you undertake this adventure of looking for the hidden gift or purpose in your animal's actions. When you begin to raise your awareness around receiving these types of messages, you'll also tap into yet another level of gratitude for your animal companions and the many ways and reasons they're in your life. Here is an example of that from my own life. Believing. Mai Tai's story. One day I was sitting on the sofa feeling sorry for myself about a work project that has just tanked. Then I noticed my cat Mai Tai attempting to find a way to jump up on the top of the armoire, a place he'd never tried to reach before. Intently I watched him. All the while I was thinking there was no way he would be successful. With the utmost determination, though, he zeroed in on his goal. However, every time he jumped, he missed and fell. And yet, without ever taking his eye off of the top of the armoire, he figured out there was a chair on its other side that could offer him better leverage. Moving to that chair, he took one more leap, and then, bam, he arrived at his destination. Then he just sat there, smug and proud, calmly grooming himself as if everything had gone down exactly as planned. He never even considered the option that he wouldn't reach his goal. He didn't back down and feel sorry for himself after a couple of tries and whine, "Oh, well, I guess it wasn't supposed to happen." He believed it was possible in every fiber of his being and quickly determined a route to success. As I reflected on what I had just witnessed, I realized there was a huge message for me of the utmost importance in his actions. Mai Tai was telling me to keep trying and that there was more than one way to reach my goal. I needed to remain focused and not give up. There was no coincidence in the timing of his trying to get on top of the armoire. It was exactly the message and inspiration I needed at that moment in time to look at things differently with the work project that I assumed was never going to come together. I did indeed come up with another way for the project to come to a positive resolution. More than that, I still reflect on that afternoon sequence of events, which to this day, whenever I'm faced with obstacles in my path, inspires me to take action, never give up, and always go after my dream. Here are some other amazing stories about how our animals are giving us messages through symbolism. Seeing Beyond and Within, Carter's story. Jenny volunteered to foster Carter, a dog who had completely lost his sight. The veterinarian told her that surgery might help to restore his sight, but it was a long shot at best. Specifically, there was only a 10% chance the surgery would restore a very minimal amount of his vision. The animal rescue organization that had sheltered Carter decided to move forward with it anyway and was able to raise the funding for the surgery. I donated healing sessions to expedite Carter's recovery time post-surgery and hold space for any deeper healing that he might need. The first time Carter even met Jenny was directly after his surgery. The plan was that he would go home with her to be housed in a small room of her abode, a place he had never been before. He would have bandages over his eyes for 2 weeks, and Jenny would be his caretaker during his recovery. An orphan found on the streets who didn't trust people, Carter, without any sight, had to learn to rely on Jenny completely to get all of his needs met while being in a completely foreign place, her home. Jenny was concerned about how he would react. Would he exhibit a fight-or-flight response to being in a small, contained room that he didn't know and couldn't see, or would he adapt and learn to trust her? During my conversations with Jenny, it was clear that she was emotionally connecting with Carter on a deeper level. She would tell me with a heavy heart of his struggles after he first arrived at her house, and how fearful he was while learning the logistics of the room and a new routine. But then he started to learn that the easier and more courageous choice was to trust his kind and loving caretaker. Jenny observed his process with great admiration, for he was clearly letting go of long-standing fears about trust. During his energetic healing sessions with me, he released a lot of fear and began healing the emotional wounds of his past that had created his trust issues in the first place. It was during Carter's second week with Jenny that she received a powerful healing message from him through the symbolism of his being blind and having trust issues. Jenny had been in the middle of trying to make a very difficult, gut-wrenching decision, and through Carter's teachings, she realized she hadn't been trusting the process and was instead acting and reacting out of fear. However, by watching Carter give up his fear and learn to trust, like a light bulb going on, Jenny realized she'd not been seeing her personal situation accurately. She then realized how she could look at her own situation differently and trust herself and her heart to make the right decision. The entire 2 weeks were incredibly healing and life-changing for both Jenny and Carter. To this day, Jenny will still close her eyes to feel what she is not seeing with her physical eyes to remind her to trust God, the universe, and mostly herself. At the end of the 2 weeks, Jenny took Carter in to get the bandages removed, and the vet was shocked and surprised to find that Carter's eyesight had been completely restored. He said it was a miracle. Indeed it was, for both Carter and Jenny were now seeing clearly. Every detail of their being together had been divinely orchestrated, and the best possible outcome had been achieved for them both. Every life experience arrives with a potential gift of inner transformation. We come now to the end of our program. As always, I wish you a beautiful, joyous, and peaceful new week, and look forward to being with you next time on our Philosopher program.
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2: If you would like to join Mary Ellen in including SunSounds in your estate plans, please contact Planned Giving at 480-774-8300. That's 480-774-8300.

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0: Good morning, and welcome to Greater Good. This is your volunteer programmer, Barbara Felix, at the Sun Sounds of Arizona Studios. The Greater Good Science Center studies the psychology, sociology, and neuroscience of well-being, and teaches skills that foster a thriving, resilient, and compassionate society. And now, some articles from Greater Good magazine. What happens when we stop trying to win a difficult conversation? Everything changes when you try to understand why people believe what they believe, rather than trying to get them to agree with you. By Willa Paul, August 5th, 2026. It's become a common story. Divided by politics, my father and I grew more and more distant. And after a while, we would not talk about much without tension rising between us. He passed before that distance was ever repaired. I did not have the tools in time. I kept wondering why this happened so easily to families and friendships and people who had once known how to be in the same room together. Then I went to graduate school at Colorado State University. I became a graduate teaching assistant and facilitator for the Center for Public Deliberation, or CPD, which became the most fulfilling part of my time in graduate school. Part of what drew me to this work was my experience with my father, though our story is one many people will recognize. In recent years, political division has worked its way into kitchens and living rooms across the country, coming between people and making once ordinary conversations hard to have. You may have felt it at your own table. But when I found the CPD, I found the tools that I needed so desperately and had not known existed. These were not techniques for winning an argument or even holding your ground. They were ways of reaching the why underneath another person's perspective, the experiences and stories and information that had built it. The goal, I discovered, should never have been agreement. It was understanding, the point where someone's view makes sense to you as something a person could reasonably arrive at, even when reaching that point is hard. That was exactly what my father and I had never had a way to give each other. It showed me the path I wanted to take in life. Even beliefs that look irrational on the surface usually trace back to a real concern or value underneath. Understanding that root does not mean every belief holds up equally against facts. Some do not. What it means is that curiosity about the person's underlying concern is what makes deep value-based conversation possible. You can respect where someone is coming from and still hold the line on what is true. The CPD is hired by cities and local organizations across northern Colorado to bring community members together around shared challenges. Rather than holding traditional town halls where people often talk past one another, the CPD designs events that foster collective wisdom, the recognition that the knowledge of a group is far more powerful than any single person's alone. What I loved most was who filled the room. A retiree and a college student, a small business owner, and a recent arrival, people from across the political spectrum and from neighborhoods that may rarely interact. The issues were as varied as the people. Housing, how communities care for their aging members, student mental health, and with the local newspaper, misinformation and political polarization. Whatever the topic, the aim was the same: to give a group what it needs to work through a shared problem together. As facilitator, my role was to help people, using techniques like uncovering the value tensions underneath their disagreements. This is more delicate than it sounds. When people argue, they tend to argue about conclusions, but conclusions are not always where the real disagreement lives. More often, we hold many of the same values and simply weigh, rank, and apply them differently, shaped by what our own lives have taught us. Take accessory dwelling units, or ADUs, small additional homes built on existing properties. One neighbor might prioritize privacy, worried that an ADU next door changes the quiet street or brings people that they don't know closer to their daily life. Another might prioritize freedom, believing homeowners should have the right to build on their own land as they see fit. Both values can be held by reasonable people. Neither is wrong. The disagreement isn't really about ADUs. Instead, disagreement lives in which value, privacy or freedom, someone weighs more heavily when the two come into tension. Naming the value underneath a position does two things at once. It shows the group where the actual tension sits, and it makes the other person's view legible as something a reasonable person could hold. Once you can see that, movement becomes possible. We were not necessarily searching for common ground that already existed, but rather we were building it together. At some point, tools stopped being something I reached for and became something I embodied in every day. I noticed it less as a single moment and more as a pattern showing up everywhere. I found myself curious in interactions that used to pass by unnoticed, wanting to know more about people for no reason other than wanting to know them. When someone said something I disagreed with, my first instinct stopped being to argue. It became asking what shaped that belief, what experience or value sits underneath it, digging past the kind of surface-level exchange most conversations settle for. Curiosity tends to be contagious. When I show someone true interest, they often show it back. What started as one person asking questions turns into two people learning from one another. That only works, though, if it stays voluntary. Some people are private, and that is their right. I'm not asking anyone to disclose more than they want to. If someone wants to share, I listen, I ask, I learn. It stopped being a skill I used and became a way I moved through the world. Long after the events ended, I would catch myself in a heated debate at a dinner or with friends, reaching for the why underneath what someone had said instead of what I deemed to be disagreeable or flawed. I stopped needing to win. I started assuming the person across from me knew something that I did not, and that searching to discover their reasoning was the most respectful thing to do. The harder lesson was patience, and most of it was with myself. Some conversations made me frustrated. Some I simply got wrong. The discipline was never to pretend otherwise, but to notice the mistake and repair it, and then to extend that same grace outward. Other people arrive carrying their own frustration and stumble in their own ways, and they need the room to learn that I needed it too. Sometimes the best thing I had to offer was curiosity. It was a single conversation across difference that left someone feeling heard, which can feel rarer than it should. That curiosity follows me well beyond any event, into encounters that have nothing to do with policy. In an old mining community in Wyoming that had largely emptied out, I stopped to talk with a man who made pottery. The town was the kind of place where the buildings tell the story before any person has to, where you can read the initial boom and the migration in the empty storefronts and homes. We sat together while he told me what it had been like to watch his town change, the prosperity that came and went, the quiet, the exodus left behind. He spoke about staying when others left, about his craft, about what it means to keep making something with your hands in a place that feels as though some had forgotten. I was not there as a researcher, and I had no agenda. I simply wanted to know, so I asked, and he told me. I think about that conversation more than he would ever guess, and it gave me something no book could impart. This is what curiosity does. It lets you hear about other people's lifetimes rather than just their opinions, and it asks something of you in return. The willingness to admit that your own understanding is incomplete and that other people's stories and experiences are part of what fills in the gaps. This requires us to choose curiosity over certainty again and again, even when certainty would be easier. I do similar work now at Unify America, helping design and support civic assemblies that bring everyday people together to address shared problems. The timeline is slightly longer than those evening events in graduate school, but the ethic is still the same. What moves me most still happens in the small moments of connection. People who would never have crossed paths in ordinary life, of different ages and neighborhoods and political realities, sitting down together over weeks and slowly getting to know one another. They share meals, they learn the names of each other's kids. They discover often, to their own surprise, that a person they assumed was their opposite carries many of the same worries and hopes that they do. I have been in the room while it happens, and you can feel the shift when it comes. The distance that seemed permanent reveals itself as circumstantial. I don't say this to suggest that dinner table tension is the whole story. Many people are living through a period of real precarity right now for reasons that differ that differ sharply depending on who you ask and what news you consume. Some people are afraid for their safety. Some are afraid for their livelihoods. Some are afraid of being unheard or unseen in a country that no longer feels familiar to them. Whatever the reason, whether it belongs to you, your neighbor, or a stranger you pass on the street, it comes from the same place. We are all moved by our hopes, our dreams, our values, our experiences, our fears. That's part of what makes this work harder than it looks from the outside. You cannot ask someone to be curious about a neighbor's perspective while pretending the stakes are small. The fear is real. Even when two people in the same room are concerned about two completely different things. Deliberation does not erase that concern or resolve it, but it does something else that matters as much. It reminds people that they are not just living alongside one another, they are co-creating the communities they share. That means everyone has a seat at the table, not to win an argument, but to build something together that helps all of us navigate life the best way that we know how and become a little bit more of the people we hope to become. Belonging grows out of that kind of collaboration. It is hard to build when we default to blaming our neighbors for our differences, and it gets easier when we choose curiosity instead, again and again, until it becomes a way of being with each other rather than a technique that we reach for. The same attitudes carry weight beyond any single conversation. When people practice curiosity and patience with each other, they build the capacity to do something bigger together, to take part in shaping the decisions that govern their shared life. Civic processes work best when the people inside them can actually hear one another, weigh trade-offs, and hold a disagreement without needing to end it in conquest. That capacity does not appear on its own. It is built the same way any skill is built, through patience, in rooms like the ones I have described, and in the ordinary conversations that happen everywhere else. The more of us who carry these attitudes in public life, the more capable we become together of building a collective vision of what it means to participate in a shared civic life. This is why I do this work, not because I am trying to solve polarization as an abstract problem, but because I know what it feels like when understanding breaks down between people you care about, and what it feels like when it can be repaired. Every assembly, every conversation, every moment of curiosity is a chance to help others experience what I am still learning myself, that we do not have to choose between our perspectives and our relationships. We can seek to understand one another, not out of self-interest, but because human experience is rich beyond measure, and we are all a little incomplete without each other's stories. About the author. Willow Paul is the director of deliberation at Unify America, where she designs deliberative experiences that bring people together to tackle community challenges. She holds a BA and an MA in Communication Studies from Colorado State University with a specialization in deliberative practice, and studies how depolarization programs and gamified experiences change the way people engage across difference. You're listening to Sun Sounds of Arizona, bringing you Greater Good Magazine. And we have time for a Greater Good in Action practice. This one is entitled Best Possible Self for Relationships. How to do it. Time required. 15 minutes per day for 2 weeks. How to do it. Take a moment to imagine your life in the future and focus specifically on your relationships. What is the best possible romantic, social, and family life you can imagine? This would involve, for example, having a supportive partner, good relationships with your children or parents, and a close group of friends. Think about what your best possible relationships would look like for you. For the next 15 minutes, write continuously about what you imagined about these best possible future relationships. Use the instructions that follow to help guide you through this process. Number one, it may be easy for this exercise to lead you to examine how your current relationships may not match the relationships you would like to have in this best possible future. You may be tempted to think about the ways in achieving the relationships you want has been difficult for you in the past, or about financial, time, social barriers to developing these relationships. For the purpose of this exercise, however, we encourage you to focus on the future. Imagine a brighter future in which you are your best self and your circumstances change just enough to make these desired social connections happen. Two, this exercise is most useful when it is very specific. If you think about having a better relationship with your parents, for instance, describe exactly what would be different in the ways that you relate to each other. If you think about having a partner or a new friend, describe how they interact with you, what you might do together, and so on. The more specific you are, the more engaged you will be in the exercise and the more that you'll get out of it. Three, be as creative and imaginative as you want. Don't worry about grammar or spelling. Why you should try it. Sometimes our goals in life can be elusive, especially when it comes to creating the kinds of relationships that we feel good about. But research suggests that building optimism about the future can motivate people to work toward that desired future and thus make it more likely to become a reality. This exercise asks you to imagine your relationships going as well as they possibly could. Then, write about this best possible future. By doing so, research suggests that you'll not only increase your happiness, but pave the way for stronger and more fulfilling connections. Why it works. By thinking about your best possible future relationships, you can learn about yourself and what you want in your relationships. This way of thinking can help you restructure your priorities in life in order to reach these goals. Additionally, it can help you to increase your sense of control over your relationships by highlighting what you need to achieve your goals. Evidence that it works. People who completed the best possible self-exercise daily for 2 weeks showed increases in positive emotions right after the 2-week study ended. Those who kept up with the exercise even after the study was over continued to show increases in positive mood 1 month later. You've been listening to Greater Good Magazine, brought to you by Sun Sounds of Arizona. 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And now, stay tuned for more interesting programming coming your way next from Sun Sounds of Arizona.
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Well, good morning and welcome to Inspiration. I'm your host, Jessica Turvey, and you're listening to Sun Sounds of Arizona, an information access service. Inspiration, well, it's all around you. From the moment you awaken and splash cool and refreshing water on your face, breathe in deeply that morning air and feel the rays of sunlight on your face. In today's program, well, I'm looking forward to putting a smile on your face and maybe even giving you some thoughts to share with someone else a little later this morning. Thank you so much for joining me here this morning as I get back into the book that I've been reading over these past few weeks called Dying Well. It's Ira Byock's book, and it's a remarkable and path-breaking book when it was certainly first published 20 years ago, and it's just as relevant today. Since that time, it's remained the gold standard of books, teaching us how to live deeply to the very end. He is truly a humane guide, speaking warmly to those of us that just want to understand this new beginning into a topic that oftentimes can be seen as taboo. He sensed the need to talk about this. And certainly with the passing of his own father and then his medical practice that was focused on people who were in the end stages of her life, he just decided that he needed to put it into writing. Initially, his thoughts on dying well were really about a good death. And then he said, no, I need to reframe that. It's not about a good death. It's about the lead up to the death, the dying well piece. So let's get back into his book, starting with, over the years, I have met a number of people who were emotionally well while their physical body was withering and for some, literally rotting. Logically, if even the most emotionally robust among us will eventually die, it follows that a certain wellness in dying must be possible. My experience in hospice confirms that this is true. Even as they are dying, most people can accomplish meaningful tasks and grow in ways that are important to them and to their families. In my clinical hospice work, the conceptual model of lifelong human development has provided me with an orientation and thus has helped me to orient others. Years ago, I began keeping notes on the developmental landmarks and task work, as I call it, relevant to the end of life. I hoped that defining the landmarks might provide some light and offer a general sense of direction within this dim, foreboding landscape, and that naming the task work might provide paths for a person's individual journey. This development work reliably enhances the quality of life and quality of living. The process is intriguingly similar to the stages of pediatric development. To the toddler, the world keeps shifting. Her physical and emotional environments change frequently and in unpredictable ways. How she sees herself and how she is seen different from month to month, and at times, week to week. What others expect of her continually changes. Within her body and her person, new needs regularly arise and must be satisfied. Life for the toddler presents fresh challenges that must be successfully negotiated, or she feels insecure. To the extent she persists in clinging to old strategies of navigating in the world and relating to others, there is distress. For some children, the rate of change, strategies of navigating in the world and relating to others, there is distress. For some children, the rate of change proves too fast. The extent of

changing circumstances in his person and in the ways people react to him. People who are dying often feel a sense of constant pressure to adapt to unwanted change. As a person's functioning declines, the physical environment becomes threatening. A trip to the bathroom may become an hour's chore, and then, a few weeks later, a major event. On learning of the grave prognosis, family and friends may begin acting differently, becoming serious or even solemn in one's presence. People may avoid one out of their own emotional pain, leaving one feeling awkward and isolated, an innocent pariah. New strategies are urgently needed to forestall a sense of personal annihilation. Mastering the task work may involve personal struggle and even suffering, yet it can lead to growth and dying well. The tasks are not easy, but as a dying person reaches developmental landmarks, such as experienced love of self and others, the completion of relationships, the acceptance of the finality of one's life, and the achievement of a new sense of self despite one's impending demise, one's life and the lives of others are enriched. For the growing child and her family, each developmental landmark is typically accompanied by feelings of mastery, expansion, a sense of wellness, and, at times, exhilaration. The same feelings are expressed in the stories of patients and families who may be said to have died well. Often the challenge for a family, loved ones, and other caregivers is to recognize the opportunities for growth and development and to help the dying person achieve them. This takes courage. It takes a willingness to talk about things usually avoided, like painful memories, hurt and buried feelings, and the pragmatic details of dying and death, including with whom and where, obituaries, cremation or burial, and funerals. The time of dying is a dark, foreboding place, the end of the road, beyond which lies an unknown, terrifying terrain. But identifying the tasks and landmarks to be met can provide a reassuring map through an otherwise dim future. One way to start this journey is by asking, what would be left undone if I died today? And how can I live most fully in whatever time is left? These questions can illuminate the tasks and landmarks ahead. Over the years, our hospice team in Missoula has become increasingly adept at helping people work toward end-of-life goals that have meaning for them. And it has become common for people we encounter to achieve a sense of inner well-being even as they die, and for families to express that their loved one's dying was as precious as it was painful. I know of no better way to explain what I have learned than to relate the stories of some of the people I have cared for. Chapter 3, Learning to Die Well, Annie Marie Wilson. During the time I helped care for my father, I saw his dying through the filters of medical school, where I was taught to focus all efforts on treatment, relief from physical pain, and cure. If cure was impossible, my job, a doctor's job, was to manage symptoms and keep a patient as comfortable as possible. This is how most doctors approach healthcare today. Medical attention is concentrated on illness and injury, and its goals are cure, longevity, rehabilitation, and relief of physical distress. In this crucial respect, medical training is not very helpful for understanding the personal as opposed to the medical nature of dying.
Modern clinical training, procedures, record keeping, and economics constrain doctors and force them to approach dying as if it were strictly a set of

medical problems to be solved. For someone with an advanced terminal illness, this approach offers only relief of symptoms. Dying, as a progressive illness does, indeed present a set of medical problems to be identified and dealt with. The terminally ill are, almost by definition, among the sickest people in the healthcare system and require the most intensive medical care. But dying cannot be reduced to a collection of diagnoses. For the individual and the family, the enormity and depth of this final transition dwarfs the myriad medical problems. For the person, the process of dying, that is to say, living with a terminal illness, cannot be understood as simply a medical event. The purely medical approach serves as a lens through which doctors analyze patients' experiences, but it goes only so far, and at its edges there is distortion. It is two-dimensional and without the color, tone, or texture of life. It offers no place for the real stuff of human experience. The idea of dying well is foreign to many people, families and patients, as well as medical people, because of this grounding in the factual, impersonal side of dying. Most people cannot conceive of dying well, or that dying can encompass more than solely physical pain and tragedy, because accounts of dying rarely go beyond a person's medical records. The case of Annie Marie Wilson vividly illustrates the limits of a strictly medical perspective and reveals the rich possibilities within dying when the emotional and psychological aspects of the event are told. Just before I go on in reading in this chapter, let me just remind you that you are now listening to Sun Sounds of Arizona, where we offer 24 hours a day, 7 days a week of programming from over 265 publications. I've been sharing a book with you over these last few weeks by author Ira Byock. It's called Dying Well. Let's get back to our chapter about Annie Marie. A few weeks after Annie Marie died, I reviewed her extensive medical history. Her medical records documented that in April 1994, after experiencing bloating and cramping after meals for 2 months, she saw Dr. Osborne. He did biopsies during a colonoscopy and diagnosed colon carcinoma. Standard tests also showed that the tumor had spread to the liver. Initially, she resisted Dr. Osborne's recommendation for surgery to remove the tumor in her colon. However, when she developed pain and jaundice 2 months later, he convinced her to go ahead. The surgeon removed a section of her colon and placed a plastic stent or tube into the common bile duct to ensure the drainage of bile. He also performed a chemical destruction of the celiac plexus, the relay station for nerves carrying sensation from the liver, stomach, pancreas, and first portion of the intestines. According to the records, she was much more comfortable after the surgery. For many weeks, the only entries are of a brief post-operative visit and notations of routine prescription renewals. In late June, on rising from bed to go to the bathroom, Annie Marie abruptly collapsed, cutting her head on a table as she fell. She was taken to the hospital by ambulance, stitched up in the emergency room, found to have anemia from slow, ongoing blood loss from her bowels, and admitted for transfusion. Within Annie Marie's hospital chart and records from Dr. Osborne's office and in her hospice plan of care, there is a mountain of information. The medical chart addressed the problems of colon carcinoma, the liver metastases, and her history of hypertension and diet-controlled diabetes. Dr. Osborne's notes were meticulous,
Each entry was organized in the usual SOAP format, beginning with the data, subjective, history, and objective, examination, lab, and x-rays, leading to a diagnostic assessment, on which was built the clinical plan. It was all there, the details of her cancer, her blackout spell, her medical history, family history, and history of habits such as smoking and alcohol. A survey of bodily systems and symptoms, including her digestion and pains, her medication list, records of repeated physical examinations, and reports of laboratory tests, biopsies, and various types of x-ray studies. As comprehensive as the medical chart was, I was struck as I reread Annie Marie's medical records by how much they left unsaid. They gave no hint of the richness of her final months and weeks. There were no indications of the intensity with which she lived, her thoughts and feelings, her emotional struggles and successes, and the personal landmarks she achieved. In truth, Annie Marie's dying was remarkable in its accomplishments. She labored over her relationships with her sister and daughter, grappling with the unspoken resentments and affections that hung between them. Despite the brutal encroachments of an implacable disease, she packed her days with humor and vitality. Toward the end, while it was difficult for her to relinquish a life full of activity and expectation, and to accept that her future was limited, she found something of value in each day. When Annie Marie learned she had cancer, she was sitting in a tiny exam room in Dr. Osborne's office, across the street from St. Patrick's Hospital. A middle-aged woman with broad shoulders and oversized glasses, she wore a yellow plaid jacket and matching yellow heels and nervously fidgeted with the rings on her fingers. The diagnosis, which was a cancer of the colon, was not a surprise. For a couple of months, she had been bothered by bloating, cramping, nausea, and occasional vomiting. She had tried an assortment of antacids, but nothing seemed to work. The previous week, the doctor had hospitalized her after an ultrasound examination for a CT scan and then a colonoscopy and endoscopic retrograde carcinography. So she knew her aches and pains were more than digestion. Before discharging her, he had said that her liver test pointed to cancer, but he wanted to wait for the results of the biopsy to be sure. Now he was sure. Adding to her sense of foreboding was the belief that misfortune was her fate. Her life had been a series of near misses with happiness. The marriage with her late husband, Frank, was typical. They had married, had a daughter, who now lived in Missoula, divorced, and 15 years later got back together. Annie Marie had never stopped loving him and was joyous at his second chance. But the day after they exchanged vows, Frank had dropped dead from a heart attack. The same had happened with her father, the son of Italian immigrants. George Romolo was an old school parent. Argumentative and authoritarian, he fought with his daughter throughout her childhood. But when she had her first daughter, he softened, and they called a truce. The baby proved to be a catalyst for some internal chemistry. Something had shifted. In becoming a grandfather, George Romolo became far more of a father than he had ever been. He even came for dinner every few weeks, bringing stuffed animals for Cindy and a grudging approval of Annie Marie's maternal skills. For the first time, warmth began to seep into the relationship. Then, when Cindy was 6 months old, he had a massive stroke and died. So now, hearing that she had colon cancer and perhaps a year to live, did not frighten Annie Marie. The aching sadness, all too familiar,
left her feeling strangely detached and numb. Annie Marie asked only one question after Dr. Osborne had explained the full results of the surgery and biopsy. She asked, and I quote, "Did you see anything that might have been caused by smoking?" End quote. The internist said no. Then she asked and announced again, and I quote, "Then I'm going to smoke until my dying day, and I don't want to hear another word about it." End quote. Annie Marie left St. Pat's and drove straight to the Target store on the north end of town. She wandered the aisles, fingered the glittery earrings, and debated whether she needed a new scarf. Recognizing her as a regular, the salespeople waved and asked why she was not at work at the cafeteria at the high school. She joked about being promoted to Queen of the Creamed Corn and continued her strolling. This was how Annie Marie made decisions. While pursuing her favorite pastime, surrounded by colorful distractions and temptations, she mulled over her options. In the display window today, so to speak, was the question of treatment for the cancer. Dr. Osborne had pushed hard for surgery that could provide more information about the location and stage of the cancer and might make her feel better. The other item in the window was whether to tell her sister, Kathy. This deliberation had a bitter taste. 18 months apart in age and raised as if they were twins, the sisters had once felt like soulmates, until Frank. Annie Marie had always suspected that Kathy had designs on him, and the discovery that they had spent a night together ended her marriage. After the divorce, Annie Marie referred to her sister only as that woman and avoided the stores and the part of town where Kathy shopped. Marrying Frank again pacified some of Annie Marie's hostility, but it was Kathy who had made tentative overtures to reestablish their bond. They went on outings to outlet stores outside Spokane and exchanged small gifts at Christmas. Annie Marie found it hard to forget the bad blood. It was an emotional remnant of Frank. She had not shared an emotional confidence with her sister since they were girls. Another reason not to tell her sister about the grim prognosis was the memory of their mother, who had taken 2 years to die miserably of colon cancer. The sisters had both suffered through their mother's demise, and Annie Marie felt strongly that no one should go through that experience twice. She decided that when the time came and she could not take care of herself anymore, she would go to the hospital. Then she would tell her sister Kathy. Annie Marie bought 2 scarves and a miniature cactus garden at Target. Spring was starting to poke through Montana's deep winter snow. It was April. The days were less gray and more blue, and the thermometer lurched toward 50 degrees. But it would be months until she saw flowers. The red and orange bulb cacti were a colorful fill-in. She paid for her purchases and walked to the parking lot. As she fumbled for her keys, she dropped the round terracotta dish containing her little garden. Dirt and pottery splattered over the asphalt. At the sight of the ruined plants, Annie Marie began to weep. As tears wet her cheeks, she found her keys, slid into her car, and sobbed uncontrollably. She pounded the steering wheel in anger. "It was so unfair," she wailed. "Why me? Why always me?" She did not keep her unhappy secret from her sister for long. The cancer was spreading, and it altered the careful route she had planned. A boring, achy pain in the pit of her gut could not be ignored. It began to curtail her favorite activities, including Friday night dancing at the lodge, and even though her weight continued to drop, she often felt bloated. The truth came out while they were shopping at Costco, a warehouse-sized discount store that sells everything from tires to underwear. As they were picking through jackets and sweaters,
Kathy confirmed her impression that Annie had lost a lot of weight. Normally a size 14, Annie Marie was edging toward the 10s. Well, I'm going to leave us there in our reading, just before Annie Marie finally admits to her sister of what's going on with the rest of her life. So we'll get back to Dying Well next week. But in the meantime, I'd like to share with you another chapter out of a book by Susie Toronto. Her book is called Life is All About How You Handle Plan B. So here we go. Dare to be wacky. Live a life worth loving. We all have it in us, a free-spirited, wonderful, wacky attitude that makes our lives colorful, exciting, and fun. It inspires us to write our own wacky fairy tale filled with fascinating characters, plenty of action, and plots that twist and turn. But sometimes we mistake that wild, unbridled energy for chaos and confusion and allow critics to cut out the best scenes in our story. The whole process stifles our passions and dulls our sparkle, and we no longer fully cherish our lives. Well, not anymore. This is the year, and now is the moment. Rekindle your passions and multiply your talents. And as you stretch and get on with your week, don't wait for a better time. It's your life and your story. Dare to be wacky and truly live a life worth loving. Thank you for listening to Inspiration, and make it a great day. I'm Jessica Turvey, a volunteer reader with Sun Sounds of Arizona, Arizona's 24-hour information access service.

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0: 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Good morning, and welcome to Just One Thing. 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Rick Hansen, PhD, is a psychologist and New York Times best-selling author. He's been invited to speak at NASA, Oxford, Stanford, Harvard, and meditation centers worldwide. His books are available in 28 languages and include Making Great Relationships, Hardwiring Happiness, Just One Thing, and Mother Nurture. His work has been featured on the BBC, CBS, NPR, and other major media. And now, Just One Thing. There's been mistreatment or injustice. Now what? The practice? Stay right when you're wronged. Why? It's easy to treat people well when they treat you well. The real test is when they treat you badly. Much of what I say here applies to concerns about injustice or mistreatment that threatens or happens to others, from someone bullying a child to an oppressive government. But I will focus on the personal level. Think of times when you've been truly wronged in small ways or big ones. Maybe someone stole something, turned others against you, broke an agreement, cheated on you, or spoke unfairly or abusively. When things like these happen, I feel mad, hurt, startled, wounded, sad. Naturally, it arises to want to strike back and punish, get others to agree with me, and make a case against the other person in my own mind. These feelings and impulses are normal. They may also bring an energy, focus, and power that's needed to fight back, one way or another, against an attacker, or escape, or protect others. I've been involved in a few of these kinds of situations myself. Still, I haven't had to face many of the things that people deal with who are not white or male or privileged in other ways that I've been. So take whatever you find useful in my perspective below, and of course, leave the rest. When we get caught up in reactions and go overboard beyond whatever is necessary and useful, there's usually a feeling of justification, release, and gratification. It feels good for a little while, but bad things usually follow. The other person often overreacts too in a vicious cycle. Other people, relatives, friends, coworkers, get involved and muddy the water. We don't look very good when we act out of upset, and others remember. It gets harder to work through the situation in a reasonable way. After the dust settles, you feel bad inside. Consider this saying, blasting another person with anger is like throwing hot coals with bare hands. Both people get burned. Sure, you need to clarify your position, stand up for yourself, set boundaries, and speak truth to power. The art, and I'm still working on it myself, is to do these things without the fiery excesses that have bad consequences for you and others. How? Start by getting centered, which often takes just a dozen seconds or so. Pause. You rarely get in trouble for what you don't say or do. Give yourself the gift of time, even just a few seconds. Have compassion for yourself. This is a moment of feeling, ouch, that hurts. I wish this hadn't happened. A neurologically savvy trick for activating self-compassion is first to recall the feeling of being with someone who cares about you. Get on your own side. This means being for yourself, not against others. It can help to remember a time when you felt strong, like doing something that was physically challenging or sticking up for someone you loved. Make a plan. Start figuring out what you're going to do, or at least where you'll start. And now that you're on firmer ground, here are some practical suggestions. Use the ones that you like. Clarify facts. What actually happened? Rate the bad event accurately. On a 0 to 10 awfulness scale, a dirty look is a 1 and nuclear war is a 10. How bad was it, really? If the event is a 3 on the awfulness scale, why have emotional reactions that are 5 or 9 on the 0 to 10 upset scale? See the big picture. Recognize the neutral or even good aspects of the situation mixed up with the bad ones, without denying or downplaying what's bad. Put the situation in the larger context of unrelated good things happening for you currently and over the course of your lifetime altogether. Reflect about the other people involved. Consider the 10,000 causes upstream that led them to do whatever they did. Be careful about assuming that it was intentional. Much of the time, you're just a bit player in the other person's drama. Try to have compassion for them, which will make you feel better. If applicable, take responsibility for your own part in the matter, but don't blame yourself unfairly. You can have compassion and forgiveness for others while still seeing their actions as unskillful, harmful, unfair, or immoral. Do what you can concretely. As possible, protect yourself from people who wrong you. Shrink the relationship to the size that is safe. Get support. It's important for others to bear witness when you've been mistreated. Build up your resources. Get good advice from a friend, therapist, lawyer, or even the police. As appropriate, pursue justice. Act with unilateral virtue. Live by your own code, even if others do not. This will make you feel good, lead others to respect you, and create the best chance that the person who wronged you will treat you better in the future. Say what needs to be said. There's a good formula from the field of nonviolent communication. When X happens, stated objectively, not when you are a jerk. I feel why emotions. Emotions, not I feel you are an idiot. Because I need Z. Deep needs like to be safe, respected, emotionally close to others, autonomous, and not bossed around. Then, if it would be useful, you can make a request for the future. Some examples. If I bother you, could I talk? Could you talk with me directly? Could you not swear at me? Could you treat your agreements with me and your children as seriously as you do those at work? Move on. For your own sake, start releasing your angry or hurt thoughts and feelings. Stop your mind from obsessing about the past and focus on the present and future. Turn toward what is going well, what you're grateful for. Do things that feel pleasurable. In the garden of your life, you have to pull some weeds, sure, but mainly focus on planting flowers. Be at peace. All you can really do is what you can do. Others are going to do whatever they do, and realistically, sometimes it won't be that great. Many people disappoint. They've got a million things swirling around in their heads. Life's been tough. There were issues in their childhood. Their ethics are fuzzy. Their thinking is clouded, etc. It's the real world, and it will never be perfect. We need to find peace in our own hearts, not out there in the world. A peace that comes from keeping eyes and heart open, doing what one can, and letting go along the way. You are listening to Just One Thing, Simple Practices for Resilient Happiness by Dr. Rick Hansen, brought to you by Sun Sounds of Arizona. And here's some words of wisdom from Dr. Hansen. It's easy to treat people well when they treat you well. The real test is when they treat you badly. What gets stuck? The practice, admit fault, and move on. Why? Have you ever watched two people quarrel otherwise be stuck in a conflict with each other? Usually, if either or both of them simply acknowledged one or more things, that would end the fight. Recall a time when someone mistreated you, let you down, dropped the ball, made an error, spoke harshly, was unskillful, got a fact wrong, or affected you negatively, even if it was not their intention. This is what I mean very broadly under the umbrella heading of fault. If the person refuses to admit fault, how do you feel? Probably dismayed, frustrated, uneasy, distanced, less willing to trust, and more defensive yourself. The interaction, even the relationship, gets stuck on the unadmitted fault and is shadowed, dragged down, and constrained as a result. On the other hand, if this person had admitted fault, how would you have reacted? Probably pretty well. When someone admits fault, always broadly defined in my usage here, to me, I feel safer, on more solid ground, more at ease, warmer toward them, and more willing to admit faults myself. Turn this around and you can see the benefits in admitting faults to others. It cuts to the heart of the matter, reduces a cause in their anxiety or anger, lets you move on to other topics, including your own needs, takes the wind out of their sails if they're lambasting you, and puts you in a stronger position to ask them to admit fault themselves. And as part of admitting fault, it's natural and important to sincerely commit to avoiding this fault as best you can in the future. Then you can get beyond the hassle and bad feelings of the unadmitted fault and move on to something more positive. How? Start by reminding yourself how it is in your own best interests to admit fault and move on. We might think that admitting fault is weak or that it lets the other person off the hook for his or her faults, but actually, it takes a strong person to admit fault, and it puts us in a stronger position with others. Sort out your faults. Mistake, unskillfulness, misdeed, error, etc., from the other pieces of the puzzle of the interaction or relationship. Don't overstate your fault out of guilt or appeasement. Be clear and specific in your own mind as to what the fault is and what a fault is not. You, not anyone else, are the judge of what your fault is. Admit the fault directly. Be simple and direct. It's all right to express or explain the context of the fault, like you were tired or upset about something else, but avoid justifying the fault or getting lawyerly about it. And sometimes, especially in charged situations, it's best to simply acknowledge your fault without any explanation wrapped around it. Try to be empathetic and compassionate about the consequences of your fault for the other person. Remind yourself why this is good for you to do. Stay on the topic of your fault for a reasonable amount of time. Don't jump quickly to the faults of the other person, but don't let the other person repetitively pound you for your fault after you've admitted it. Make a commitment inside your mind and perhaps to the other person not to do this fault again. When it feels right, disengage from discussing your fault. Then it could be appropriate to bring up ways the other person could help you in not doing the fault in the future. For example, getting home in time to help with dinner will help you not yell at the kids. Or bring up a fault of the other person. And then, geez, it's time to move on to more positive topics or to stepping back in the relationship or to more productive ways of relating with the person. Last, to plant a seed, I'll explore in a future just one thing. It's also good to admit a personal fault to yourself and then to let go of the guilt, self-criticism, and inadequacy and move on to self-compassion, self-care, self-worth, happiness, and inner peace. You're listening to Sun Sounds of Arizona, bringing you Just One Thing, Simple Practices for Resilient Happiness by Dr. Rick Hansen. Why do we have cheerleaders? The practice. Don't rain on the parade. Let's say that you've had an interesting idea or moment of inspiration, or thought of a new project, or felt some enthusiasm bubbling up inside you. Your notions are not fully formed and you're not really committed to them yet, but they have promise and you like them and you're trying them on for size. Then what? If a family member or friend responds in a neutral or positive way, Even if they also raise some practical questions, you likely feel good, supported, energized. But if that same person were to lead with a mainly negative response, focusing on problems, constraints, and risks, no matter how valid they are, you'd probably feel at least a little deflated and maybe misunderstood, put down, or obstructed. Take a moment to reflect on how this may have happened to you as a child or as an adult. This works the other way as well. If people come to you with an idea, passion, or aspiration, and you put their fire out with doubts and objections, they're not going to feel good, period, and not good about opening up to you in the future. Take another moment to consider how this could have happened in some of your relationships. And this works the same way inside your own head. If you pour cold water over your own hopes and dreams, you'll live cautiously between the lines, sure, but you'll never know what warmth and light might have spread if you'd let them catch fire. Do you back your own play, cheerlead your own parade, or are you too quick with doubt, limitations, cost analyses, or reasons why not? What kind of life would it be never to rain on a parade, your own or anyone else's? How? Notice any reflexive pulling back, naysaying, or buzz-killing when you or someone gets happily excited about something. Be aware of any personal history with parents or others who got into an elevated mood or a bit of grandiosity that led to trouble later, and how that history could be shaping your reactions to people and situations today that are actually quite different. Remember that you can always still say no. In other words, just because there's some new scheme on the table doesn't mean that you're locked into doing it. You can trust in your capacity to explore the idea fully, even if you or others are full of passion about it, while simultaneously knowing that you're reserving your rights. It's okay to be quiet, spacious, even silent. Okay to take some time to let things air out and take more shape before you respond. Even if your deep down view is that this idea is insane, disastrous, or worse, often you don't have to say anything at all and it will collapse on its own. When you do communicate to yourself or to another person, try to start with what's true and useful in whatever is hatching. It's often fine to stay with that theme. If you have concerns, expressing them usually goes best if they're both timely and wanted. Ignore this suggestion if there's a compelling reason to do so. Keep them relevant to the matter at hand. For example, if the cost of an idea is a few $100, whatever problems it has don't include the specter of poverty in old age. Look at your family and friends. Look at yourself. What parades, what longings of the heart, big dreams, promises deferred, crazy ideas that just might really work, are eager to get started? What could you do this year to open the paths for them? You've been listening to Just One Thing, Simple Practices for Resilient Happiness by Dr. Rick Hansen, brought to you by Sun Sounds of Arizona. We are so busy these days that it's great to have just one thing to focus on, a simple theme to reflect on and be inspired by. These practices are grounded in brain science, positive psychology, and contemplative training. They're simple and easy to do, and they produce powerful results. For example, one practice asks you to take a few minutes each day to notice the little things you appreciate or feel grateful for, like the smell of an orange or the smile of a friend. This may not sound like much, but research has shown that this practice will lift your mood, protect you against stress, and even strengthen your immune system. This is your volunteer programmer, Barbara Felix, thanking you so much for listening today, and I hope that you have a wonderful rest of your day. And now, stay tuned for more interesting programming coming to you from Sun Sounds of Arizona.
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2: Welcome to Music and the Spoken Word with the Tabernacle Choir and Orchestra at Temple Square. Conducting today's program are Mac Wilberg and Ryan Murphy, with organist Richard Elliott, and the spoken word by Derek.

Some years ago, the head of a large organization was responsible for selecting and training new leaders in his group. When asked what kind of people he was looking for, he responded, "I'm looking for those who are teachable." On the surface, when we consider the attributes of great leaders, we often think of traits such as boldness, courage, self-confidence, or intelligence. But as we look more closely at the very best leaders, the ones history truly admires, a common quality seems to emerge. They are teachable. Being teachable doesn't mean we bend to others' opinions or that we must listen to voices that degrade or provoke. It doesn't equate to weakness, lack of knowledge, or inexperience. Rather, being teachable is a combination of positive qualities. Attributes such as humility, patience, respect for others, and the ability not only to listen, but to listen to learn, combine to help us become teachable. Like all worthwhile attributes, being teachable has a price, and it also has a reward. Emerson once said, "Do the thing, and you shall have the power. But they who do not the thing have not the power." The power to be teachable resides within each of us. Sometimes, however, learning to be teachable may sting at first, but ultimately can bring lessons that endure and bless us deeply. Perhaps we felt that sting ourselves when we've received correction we didn't want to hear or feedback we didn't seek. These, however, are moments when the walls of our pride can rise quickly, almost defensively, blocking anything that might challenge us. But in these moments, there is always a quiet opportunity to step back and ask, "What can I learn? Why am I feeling this way? Would it be better to revisit this tomorrow?" As we take time to ask ourselves questions like these, we begin to lower our defensive walls, making room for wisdom sunlight to reach us, teaching us in ways that come only when our hearts are open, when we are teachable. May we learn to listen and then listen to learn, trusting that as we do, we will discover the quiet rewards that come from being teachable.

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0: 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It is specifically designed for and directed to people with visual, physical, learning, language, or other disabilities and conditions that prevent them from reading printed materials.
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2: 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Spring of 2026. Why Wellness Went Carnivore and What It Says About Us, by Elizabeth Dunn. The beauty and wellness influencer Lauren Bostic has the long, lithe limbs of a ballerina and skin so dewy that she has the perpetual look of someone who has just returned from a sunrise yoga practice. Her growing brand, The Skinny Confidential, offers a blueprint for anyone yearning to get the look. Bostic's morning routine generally includes ice rolling her face, circadian walks, and cold plunges. And her nighttime habits include wearing mouth tape to promote nasal breathing. Diet, of course, is also a big part of the Skinny Confidential protocol. According to a story highlight created for the benefit of her 2 million Instagram followers, what Bostic eats in a day includes a cup of bone broth, iced coffee with raw milk, 3 eggs, bread, often sourdough, with grass-fed butter, a heaping plate of ground beef with raw cheese and sauerkraut, venison sticks, and steak. Until recently, one might have assumed that a figure like Bostic was devoted to cauliflower rice and tofu scrambles as the key to good health and great skin. But seemingly overnight, raw milk and red meat have replaced the likes of oat milk and jackfruit as the hot diet staples du jour. Goodbye, green juice. Hello, organ meat smoothies. Alex Clark, who hosts the popular wellness podcast Culture Apothecary, swears, and is sponsored by Cowboy Colostrum, a supplement made from the nutrient-loaded milk that cows produce immediately after giving birth. Bella Ma has amassed more than 500,000 followers on Instagram, where, as at Steak and Butter Gal, she showcases the fatty beef, eggs, and animal fat-based diet that she says healed her brain fog, cystic acne, and psoriasis. And Hannah Neilman's more than 10 million Instagram followers know all about how smitten the radiant, rail-thin blonde is with the grass-fed dairy cows on our Utah homestead ballerina farm. For the last few years, I've been fixed on butter, Neilman wrote in one caption. With gusto, I milk my cow each day, separate off the cream, and churn the contents into a golden homespun butter that I lather on everything. From kale to cow, the massive rebrand. You could be forgiven if you found this recent full-on embrace of animal products by many in the wellness world to be nothing short of bewildering. After all, interest in plant-based eating had been on the rise since the early 2010s, when Obama was president. Instagram was in its infancy, and documentaries like Food Inc. and Forks Over Knives turned the pitfalls of eating animal products into water cooler conversation. At the time, Gwyneth Paltrow was following a macrobiotic diet. Celebrities from Natalie Portman to Ariana Grande to Bill Clinton were loudly and proudly converting to veganism. In 2012, Rich Roll released Finding Ultra, a memoir about his transformation from alcoholic to plant-powered ultra-endurance athlete, which went on to become very popular. The plant-based mania only grew from there. By 2014, meat consumption in the U.S. had hit an all-time low, and non-dairy milks like almond and soy were edging out old-fashioned cow's milk for space in the dairy case. Venture-backed faux meat startups swooped in, and some people were forecasting the end of animal agriculture. In 2016, the celebrity chef David Chang began serving the buzzy, plant-based Impossible Burger in one of his New York restaurants, and Burger King took it nationwide 3 years later. That same year, in 2019, Beyond Meat went public, its stock price hitting a jaw-dropping $234 per share. 2 years later, the chef, Daniel Hum, announced that his elite fine dining restaurant, 11 Madison Park, would stop serving animal products altogether. For a moment, it seemed as if the barnyard cow might be relegated to the history books. And then it wasn't. Sales of plant-based meat alternatives and plant milks both began to slump in 2022. Today, venison is trending. So is bison and beef tallow. Americans are drinking more cow's milk for the first time since 2009. We're also eating record quantities of red meat and poultry. An estimated 24 pounds more per person in 2025 than in 2014. The salad chain Sweetgreen has added red meat to its menu. And 11 Madison Park? The end of its four-year experiment with strict veganism came in August 2025 when the restaurant announced its plans to reintroduce animal products. The great rewilding of the American diet. What's driving this whiplash reversal? In part, it's likely a reaction to a decade of kale smoothies, pea protein, and synthetic burgers that promised health and virtue, but too often didn't deliver. Over the past few years, new research has shed light on the dangers of ultra-processed foods, a designation that applies to foods that are made using industrial ingredients and many steps of processing, resulting in products that are far removed from their original state. The category includes not only chips and soda, but many plant milks and plant-based meat substitutes, too. A number of studies have linked diets heavy in ultra-processed foods to obesity, cardiovascular disease, and even depression, leading more Americans to scrutinize their buys for the presence of additives like dyes and preservatives. Yuka, a product scanning app that rates foods' healthfulness based upon, among other things, the additives they contain, is now among the most downloaded health and fitness titles in the Apple App Store and counts 80 million global users. Spotting the presence of emulsifiers in soy milk, as well as oils and protein isolates in burger substitutes, has led consumers to question whether these foods really do make for a healthier alternative to the animal products they are meant to replace. In researching the 2025 book, Happy Meat, which she co-wrote, the sociologist Josie Johnston used survey responses and interviews to explore the thoughts and emotions that drive people to eat meat, despite its ethical drawbacks. What I found is that people saw highly manipulated plant-based products as suspicious, and some meat-based products, especially when they're connected conceptually to small-scale agriculture, as more healthy and natural, Johnston says. Another common sentiment she heard in focus groups, that people were drawn to eating meat, lean meat in particular, because they believed it was important for weight control. Meanwhile, the meat and dairy industries have seized on the moment, amplifying the message that their products are the antidote to heavily processed food. There's plenty of evidence that the meat and dairy industries are doing everything they can to protect the economic value of their products, says public health advocate Marion Nessel, PhD, MPH, who has authored, co-authored, or co-edited 16 books on nutrition. There's so much dairy-funded research. They've sunk fortunes. Beef producers spent about $38 million in 2025, according to public disclosures, on promotion, research, consumer and industry information, foreign market development, and communications. The dairy industry's 2025 marketing budget was over $120 million. That viral 2023 parody ad for Wood Milk, starring Aubrey Plaza, it was paid for by milk marketers. And celebrities like Emily Ratajkowski, Kelly Ripa, and TikTok star Charli D'Amelio are on the dairy payroll too. Then, of course, there's simply the matter of taste. The Impossible Burger may mimic beef sizzle, but the flavor is frankly flat. Almond milk and oat milk can't quite replicate the creamy mouthfeel of dairy. And after taking fake bacon and soy sausages out for a spin, some people find that the taste of butter and beef offer comfort, satisfaction, and a sense of nostalgia. We have evidence from our conversations and focus groups that people connect meat-based meals to their own culture, their sense of who they are, and their identity, Johnston says, and that's really hard to shake. When wellness gets political. The current meat-centric moment is also a cultural recalibration that's as much about identity and ideology as it is about flavor and nutrition. At the center of the shift is a growing fixation on what's natural, a word that in the wellness economy has become both a marketing tool and a moral judgment. The rise of Robert F. Kennedy Jr.'s Make America Healthy Again, MAHA, movement has united a loose coalition of holistic moms, alternative health practitioners, and self-styled ancestral eaters under the shared belief that our modern ailments such as obesity, type 2 diabetes, and mental health disorders stem from our estrangement from nature. Their prescription is a return to pre-industrial habits that can include grounding, barefoot walking, cold plunges, sunlight exposure, and increasingly raw milk and animal fats. On social media, MAHA adherents share reels of creamy, unpasteurized milk pouring into mason jars and raw liver cubes glistening on cutting boards. They're now common and somewhat controversial. Health claims include assertions that seed oils, like canola and soybean, are toxic. Raw milk can protect children against allergies and asthma, and beef tallow contains fat-soluble vitamins and is anti-inflammatory when used on skin. Animal foods are clearly superior to plant food in every way, shape, or form, says the animal-based diet influencer Paul Salandino, MD, during a 2020 podcast appearance. But the fact that animal products are trending in this way may have as much to do with identity politics as it does with the pursuit of wellness. Since at least the 1960s, plant-based diets have been associated with progressive beliefs. Tofu and brown rice took root in hippie communes during the counterculture movement of the 60s. With the rise of right-wing influence in American life, meat eating has become a way for many to symbolically reject concerns about climate change and project traditional conservative values. The classic mid-century meat and potato supper of yore. You have red and blue diets, just like you have red and blue everything else, said Nessel. In the middle of all that is standard dietary advice that hasn't changed. Sorting fact from fad. So where does this leave the average eater who's trying to eat well, feel feel good and not fall down a TikTok rabbit hole? First, know this. Nutrition science doesn't change as fast as your social feed. While new findings are constantly refining what we know, the broad consensus about what the healthiest diets look like has held steady for years, according to Frederica Amati, PhD, MPH, nutrition topic lead at Imperial College London School of Medicine, and the head nutritionist for the nutrition company Zoe. If anything, we've had some of the biggest studies come out recently that confirm what we've been saying for a while around Mediterranean dietary patterns, she says. That means for all the noise about carnivore cleanses and seed oil-free living, a lot of experts agree that the healthiest dietary pattern isn't extreme. It's balanced, varied, and largely plant-based with room for animal foods. Nutrition is a notoriously tricky area of scientific research, since diets are complex and intertwined with so many other lifestyle factors that influence health. On top of that, because tightly designed randomized controlled trials are impractical for studying long-term eating habits, most nutrition studies are observational. They rely on participants self-reporting their eating habits, and those reports can be unreliable. For these reasons, it's hard to put too much stock in any single research study. But there's strength in numbers, and large-scale studies have linked the Mediterranean diet, a flexible eating style rich in vegetables, whole grains, legumes, nuts, fruits, olive oil, and fish, with modest amounts of dairy and lean meat, to lower rates of heart disease, cancer, and cognitive decline. For instance, in 2025, a study published in the prestigious journal Nature found that among the more than 100,000 participants, those who ate a diet rich in plants lived longest and aged the best. Participants reporting meat-heavy diets fared the worst in terms of chronic disease rates, cognitive decline, mental health, and lifespan. Recent research has also added nuance to the decades-old demonization of saturated fat, particularly saturated fat from dairy products like whole milk and butter. Several contemporary studies have found that full-fat dairy may have neutral or even slightly positive effects on heart health, likely due to its matrix of nutrients, including calcium and bioactive compounds. Those findings support the idea that dairy, especially fermented dairy like yogurt and kefir, can be a part of a healthy diet. Is raw milk even better? I would say the evidence there is not convincing, says Nessel, the public health nutritionist. Pasteurization does so little to change milk beyond changing its flavor. And while the benefits of consuming raw milk might be debatable, the potential health risks are not. The raw milk thing freaks me out, says Rachel Narr, RDN, a registered dietitian based in Hoboken, New Jersey. Narr says she frequently hears from clients who are curious about what she calls ancestral eating patterns, which include not just unpasteurized milk, but an emphasis on red meat and beef tallow. Narr cautions that consuming raw milk might result in life-threatening bacterial infections, and like Nessel, she sees little benefit. When it comes to meat-heavy diets overall, she has added concerns. There's a risk of nutrient deficiencies within that, Narr says. You're missing out on fiber and antioxidants, which play into the microbiome's diversity. Some nutritionists are revising their opinions of dairy for the better. But when it comes to red and processed meats, consuming those in large quantities is still associated with worse overall health. People who have the most red meat in their diet have higher incidences of colorectal cancer, cardiovascular disease, type 2 diabetes, and all-cause mortality, says Amati. The World Health Organization classifies processed meat, a category that includes bacon, deli meats, hot dogs, and meat sticks, as a group 1 carcinogen, meaning it's known to cause cancer in humans. Processed meats are specifically linked to an increased risk of colorectal cancer. In paleo and carnivore diet circles, much is made about the health difference between grass-fed and grain-fed beef. But Amati says that while grass-fed beef is definitely superior in terms of nutrition and animal welfare, that doesn't suddenly make eating huge quantities of the stuff a good idea. If you can afford to have a pasture-raised, organically farmed piece of meat, that's great, Amati says. But I don't think that the differences are so big that it would decrease your disease risk. The American Institute for Cancer Research continues to recommend eating no more than 3 servings of red meat per week, regardless of whether it's grass or grain-fed. Real science and the spin. If evidence in favor of eating a varied plant-forward diet is so consistent and long-standing, why haven't we accepted it as settled fact? The challenge, perhaps, is psychological. Anna Valenzuela, Ph.D., a professor of marketing at City University of New York, Baruch College Ziklin School of Business, studies consumer choices and decision-making. She says that when people face a complex topic, like how to maintain a healthy diet, they typically respond by looking for a simple rule to follow. This strategy gives a sense of control, Valenzuela says. If there's one rule that's easy to implement, that seems to be the way to manage the complexity. NAR, the registered dietitian, says that it can get confusing for clients to navigate. Unfortunately, social media can be a really black and white place where the more controversial and intense you are, the more traffic you get, she says. We're in a time where it's not sexy to do the slower, longer work and look at your overall relationship with food. It's not buzzy, and it may not help you drop 15 pounds before your wedding. People sometimes get frustrated with that. Extremes are easy to market too. Raw milk is good, seed oils are poison, meat is medicine. Moderation doesn't make for a viral reel. But the truth, inconveniently, is nuanced. A well-sourced steak can be part of a healthy diet. So can tofu. Raw milk may be natural, but it also carries a real risk of bacterial contamination. If you want to eat more naturally, never a bad idea. Start by focusing on how much processing your food goes through, not whether it comes from a cow or a cauliflower. Choose foods with short ingredient lists. Aim for color and variety. Cook at home when you can. As the pendulum swings from vegan to carnivore, from green juice to bone broth, it's worth remembering that what's truly natural is balance, the ability to adapt, to evolve, to eat in ways that sustain both body and planet. In the end, the smartest diet might be the least hashtag friendly one. Mostly plants, some animal foods, minimal processing, and a little common sense. This is Healthy Lifestyle, and I'm your reader, Dawn, with the audio reading service at the Allen County Public Library in Fort Wayne, Indiana.
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2: In the People's Pharmacy Health Headlines, you may be sick of hearing about cyclosporiasis. This year, more than 22,000 people have been infected with this single-celled parasite. That's many times more than in previous years. One epidemiologist speculates that it might be the largest foodborne outbreak in history. The contamination was eventually traced to iceberg lettuce grown in Mexico. According to the FDA, 236,192 cases of lettuce were recalled. Although Taco Bell took a lot of the blame, only a small proportion of the recalled lettuce had been in its custody. Almost half was recalled from the Walmart supply chain. That means salad is back on the menu, but another outbreak of foodborne infection is causing diarrhea. This time the culprit is not Cyclospora, but Salmonella. And the food is not lettuce, but jalapeno peppers. So far, 345 people in 27 states have gotten sick from the outbreak. Consumers are warned to avoid peppers from Hannaford, Kroger, Stop and Shop, Target, Trader Joe's, Walmart, and Whole Foods.
1: There's a dangerous fungus spreading through healthcare facilities. It goes by the name Candida auris. At last count, 27 states have reported cases. We first reported on this serious fungal infection in 2019. At that time, it seemed serious, but not widespread. Now, thousands of people have been infected over the last 8 months. It's resistant to most of the powerful drugs used to treat serious fungal infections. The CDC considers this fungus an urgent threat.
2: Semaglutide, the active ingredient in the diabetes drug Ozempic and the weight loss medication Wegovy, has been in the news for years. That's because the results have been so impressive. Now, semaglutide is making headlines again because of a study published in the American Journal of Psychiatry. It's titled Oral Semaglutide for Alcohol Use Disorder. In this randomized clinical trial, oral semaglutide was tested in people with a moderate to severe alcohol problem. The authors conclude that these findings confirm previous results among non-treatment seekers with less severe alcohol use disorder and suggest that continued development of semaglutide for alcohol use disorder is warranted.
1: How important is chronic inflammation in the development of heart disease? Ever since the results of the Jupiter trial were announced almost two decades ago, cardiologists have accepted that inflammation was a critical component of heart disease. The inflammatory marker C-reactive protein, abbreviated CRP, was believed to be a key risk factor for atherosclerosis and heart disease. But a new study called ZEUS produced disappointing results. The medication, ziltivekimab, lowered levels of CRP quite effectively, but did not reduce the risk of heart disease. It's the second large study to test the inflammation hypothesis. Scientists are now beginning to question the validity of their assumption that inflammation is a major driver of cardiovascular complications.
2: Anthocyanins are colorful plant compounds with powerful antioxidant activity. A new meta-analysis in the American Journal of Clinical Nutrition evaluated the effects of increased anthocyanin intake over 18 cohort studies. The analysis showed that people consuming higher levels of anthocyanins had a 26% lower risk of cardiovascular disease, 18% lower chance of heart attack, 11% lower likelihood of type 2 diabetes, and a 9% reduced risk of dying from cardiovascular disease. In 65 randomized controlled trials, people consuming anthocyanins had more flexible blood vessels and lower insulin levels. The authors were somewhat surprised that there was not a consistent signal of blood pressure lowering. And that's the health news from the People's Pharmacy this week.

0: Welcome to the People's Pharmacy. I'm Terry Graydon.
1: And I'm Joe Graydon. When people are under stress, they frequently turn to food for comfort. That might be something wholesome. I'm Joe Graydon. When people are under stress, they frequently turn to food for comfort. That might be something wholesome, such as chicken soup or a little

0: Wolsowitz. He is an award-winning gastroenterologist who directs the Gut and Microbiome Center for Excellence. It's a physician-led executive medicine and telemedicine practice in Mount Pleasant, South Carolina. Dr. Wolsowitz has written several books, including his most recent, Plant Powered Plus, Activate the Power of Your Gut to Tame Inflammation and Reclaim Your Health.
1: Welcome back to the People's Pharmacy, Dr. Will Wolsowitz.
2: Thank you so much, Terry. It's a great pleasure to be back.
0: Well, we love having you on the show, Dr. Wolsowitz, and I just want to get everybody on the same page, because you did tell us many years ago about how you got evolved, how you changed, how you became a higher human being instead of that food monster you were way back in medical school. And give us a little bit of the background on how you became a fervent fan of fiber.
2: Well, Joe, the story actually starts in your neck of the woods. And this was 12 years ago when I was completing my training at the University of North Carolina. I was in Chapel Hill. And I was enjoying the local food that included a lot of Hardee's and a lot of Chick-fil-A.
1: And barbecue.
2: And I was suffering for it, and I didn't realize that the diet that I was raised on was in fact the problem. So the discovery for me was transforming my own health first with a change in my dietary pattern. And then that became something that, because it changed my life, I felt compelled. I have to bring this to my patients. And that started this journey that leads us to where we are today.
1: Well, Dr. B, your previous books include Fiber Fueled and the Fiber Fueled Cookbook, and now we have Plant Powered Plus. So, curious minds want to know, what does PLUS stand for?
2: This book, if I were to retitle it, it would be called The Gut Immune Solution or The Inflammation Solution. It's really the story of inflammation and how connected it is to our gut. And that story is not just about our diet, which is what Plant Powered is referring to, is the choices that we have with a plant-based orientation. But the plus is really that, hey, there's so many ways that we can heal our gut and reduce inflammation that go beyond what's on our fork. And so there's actually several chapters in the book, by the way, arguably my favorite chapters, where we dig into this question of, like, what else can we do outside of changing what we eat?
0: Well, we're going to dig into that in much greater depth. But first, I want you to tell us the story about Michelle.
2: Michelle was a patient of mine, and I've changed her name. I've changed her information. This is a real story. And I was early in my career and received a page one day while I was writing up a consult, hey, we need you in this room stat. As a medical doctor, when you get a page like that, you drop what you're doing and you run. And that's what I did. And I found Michelle in a position where basically she was clutching her abdomen. She was delirious. She had no clue where she was, what year it was, who the president of the United States was at that time. And ultimately, what we found is that Michelle had something called C. diff colitis, to the point that I needed to bring the surgeon on board, and we had a conversation about choices. But here's the key, Joe. The direction that we went was the opposite direction that I was taught in medical school. I was always taught when someone has an infection, which this is an infection, you blast it with antibiotics. And by doing that, eventually you will either fix the problem or they'll have to have their colon removed. Those are basically, that's the traditional pathway. Instead, what we did is we rebuilt her microbiome using a tool called a fecal transplant, where we transferred actually the microbiome of a healthy human into her. And when
0: wait a minute. You're talking poop here.
2: Yes.
0: You're transplanting someone with a healthy microbiome, their poop, into her.
2: That is correct.
1: Did it work?
2: With incredible results, to the point that, you know, if I followed the traditional path, she would have been in the hospital for 10 days recovering from

0: her entire colon removed. But instead, she walked out of the hospital on her own two legs. 2 days later, colon fully intact, still inside her body.
1: And still working.
0: Still fully working.
2: Now, I have to bring the pharmacology piece in here. If I'm not mistaken, this was brought on by a medication she took. Am I correct?
0: Yeah, that is correct. I'm not here. So let me just contextualize by saying I'm not anti-antibiotic, that I see them as actually the greatest invention in the history of human health. However, they can be misused and they can also have consequences, and we need to be aware of this. So Michelle went to the emergency room a few days before I met her because she had a skin infection and she was prescribed clindamycin. And clindamycin targets a skin infection really well, but it also really disrupts the gut microbiome and puts a person at risk for developing this kind of infection. Now, I don't want to make it sound like no one should ever take clindamycin. That would be way out of bounds. But it is important for us to be aware that there are consequences to what happens when we choose to take antibiotics. There's a trade-off there.
2: And one of the consequences of clindamycin, and a lot of times dentists will prescribe clindamycin because it's quite effective, for the infections that they run into, it can disrupt the microbiome. And that's what happened in her case.
0: Yeah, exactly. Because the issue is that the microbiome is predominantly made up of what we describe as anaerobic bacteria. And what that means is, like, you can't grow them on a culture plate, but they exist inside your intestines, trillions of them. And clindamycin targets those types of bacteria. So while you may be treating something in your mouth, you're simultaneously, the trade-off is that you're simultaneously tearing up the microbes that are friendly and they live inside your colon.
1: And when you do that, the C. diff that's just hanging out there along with everything else says, oh boy, now I've got an opportunity I can take over.
0: That's right. It rises up. It's already there. And the issue is that when our microbiome is healthy, this is one of the things that these microbes do for us that we often overlook. They suppress the bad guys. So you can have E. coli or Salmonella or C. diff inside your intestines, and they're not really a problem until your gut gets weak. And then when your gut gets weak, this is the moment that they can rise up and cause trouble.
1: Now, Dr. B, in Plant Powered Plus, you describe three key players. You talk about the gut barrier, the microbes, we've just been talking about the microbes, and the immune system. I wonder if you could give us a brief summary of these three key players and their relationship.
0: As I was researching this book, and it was an extensively evidence-based process for me, I took 4 years to write the book. There's well over 1,000 citations that I willingly give out on my website for people to check out. I found a pattern that I couldn't actually prove wrong. The pattern was that the gut microbiome, the gut barrier, and the immune system, they rise and they fall together. What that means is that when the microbes are healthy, so is the gut barrier, so is the immune system. When the microbes are struggling, the gut barrier breaks down. By the way, the reason that happens in part is because the microbes are not capable of doing their job. The barrier breaks down, and this gut barrier, which aligns the entirety of our intestine, it's supposed to keep the bad stuff out. Well, if it's not doing its job, the bad stuff can sneak in. And then we have trouble because they will come into contact with our immune system. 70% of our immune system is right there in the lining of our gut. So the immune system will do its job, which is to intercept the stuff that's sneaking across. And we call that inflammation.
2: Let's pause for a moment and kind of describe the gut barrier, because it sounds so impenetrable. It sounds so tough and strong. In reality, it's tiny and thin. Well, I wouldn't say tiny exactly, but it's very thin. And it can be disrupted surprisingly easily. describe it in a little more detail from your perspective.
0: You know, in a way, I think about this as being like the wall of a castle, and our body and the parts that we want to protect are inside the walls of that castle. And every single cell is a brick. And that brick is held together by cement. And that cement are proteins that we call tight junction proteins. And it's all a single layer of cells. So it's pretty wild to consider that what I would argue is probably the most important part of our body in terms of protecting what's happening inside of us is just a single layer of cells held together by these proteins called tight junction proteins. And its job is to allow the good stuff to come in and to keep the bad stuff out. And that's a complex process.
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1: We are talking today about plant power. How does your diet affect inflammation?
0: It's not just your food. Many popular medications may disrupt the protective lining of your digestive tract. How does that influence your health?
1: You might be surprised at the intimate connection between your immune system and your microbiome. 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
0: Our guest today is Dr. Will Bulsiewicz, a gastroenterologist who directs the Gut and Microbiome Center for Excellence. That's a physician-led executive medicine and telemedicine practice in Mount Pleasant, South Carolina. Dr. Bulsiewicz has written several books, including his most recent, Plant Powered Plus, Activate the Power of Your Gut to Tame Inflammation and Reclaim Your Health.
1: Dr. Bulsiewicz, I wonder if you could give us a brief primer on exactly how nutrients get from our intestines. The food we've eaten has the nutrients we need, but there it is in the intestines. How does it get from the intestines into the bloodstream where our tissues can get to it and use it?
2: Well, there's a number of different ways that our body basically creates access. So, this, you know, sort of special ways for the nutrients that we desire to get across the gut barrier. Sometimes it's a channel or a pore that could basically like absorb, you know, that mineral, that magnesium or that potassium that we're searching for. Sometimes it's that actually there are these fat cells that will actually carry things across, like basically having a special person who just walks you across the wall and is guiding you to where you need to go. So we have a number of different ways that the entire system is structured to give us access. And then the job of the gut barrier itself is to maintain that structure that restricts access to those appropriate channels and not allowing things to sneak between the bricks, between the cells. But the problem is that these tight junction proteins, if they're not intact, if they break down, you create a channel, a space, and that space can be exploited by whether it be a toxin or whether it be a pathogen like a bacteria that's going to sneak across.
0: I'm curious about all of the ways that we can harm that tight junction, that barrier. And, of course, what comes to mind immediately, non-steroidal anti-inflammatory drugs. Americans love NSAIDs. And so we pop lots of ibuprofen and naproxen, and there are a dozen prescription drugs that your orthopedic colleagues like to prescribe. I'm assuming that they're not good for those junctions, but what else besides drugs can mess up the barrier?
2: Well, we could walk through a number of different things that exist that are problematic, but I think I also would turn our attention to the absence of the good stuff. And there's an opportunity that we have to replace the bad stuff with the good stuff, and that's really how you transform a person's health. So to answer your question in terms of some of the things that I see as problematic, I see issues with sugar. But I see issues with unhealthy fat, specifically the dominance of saturated fat in the American diet and the absence of balance in terms of the quality of the fat in our diet. Fat is not to be avoided, but with fat and protein and carbohydrates, we should be opting for the healthiest sources. That's how you create a healthy diet. And also the total excessive consumption of salt. Salt is not inherently bad, but like many other things, if we excessively consume it, it becomes problematic. So these are three specific ways the American diet is overwhelmingly consumptive of sugar and unhealthy fat and salt. And then the last part that I really want to shine a light on is the ultra processed foods, because this is now taken over the American diet. And I was born in 1980. I grew up on this stuff, but a generation before me, it barely existed. The foods really weren't there. Or if they were, they were consumed on occasion. And here we are today, and I have four children, and 70% of the calories in a child's diet comes from ultra processed foods. And these are, you know, just to be clear for the listeners at home, what am I referring to? These are the foods that you cannot prepare in your kitchen. It's not possible, because you don't have the ingredients. These are industrial ingredients that are not available in your local supermarket. And you don't have the tools. These are tools that you will only find in factories. And when you use those tools and those unique ingredients that are not native to our diet, you create ultra-processed foods. And unfortunately, we have a regulatory process in America where these things end up in our dietary system. Very hard for us to get them out. And we don't really know what they do on an individual basis. I'm not saying they're all bad, but with total clarity, many of them are.
1: We suspect that they're not good for us. And one of the most striking things about ultra-processed foods is that they mostly don't have any fiber. And we've already established that you are the fiber guy. Could you also tell us, please, just break down a little bit more precisely, what does too much salt do to our gut microbiota?
2: What we have found is that it causes a shift in the gut microbiome. So first of all, to frame this, salt with total clarity does impact microbes. And in the proper balance, that can actually be a good thing. Think about making sauerkraut or kimchi.
1: Mm-hmm.
2: And the salt is highly relevant to creating a friendly environment. But if you have an inappropriate amount, which the American diet is excessive in its salt consumption, it can cause a shift in the balance, and it will lead to the emergence of what we characterize as pathogenic bacteria. These are the inflammatory ones. And we're simultaneously suppressing the good guys that we call lactobacillus. In fact, there was one study that suggested that there was a loss of lactobacillus. These are, again, these are friendly bacteria that we certainly want in our microbiome. And there was one study that suggested a 90% loss within the context of excessive salt in the environment. When you do this, it ultimately creates a shift that occurs in the microbiome. And again, this is a ripple effect, because when the microbes are unwell, the gut barrier is unwell. When the gut barrier is unwell, things are sneaking across and the immune system is being activated into inflammation. The last thing real quick, just to add, is there's also a change that occurs in the immune system that I don't particularly care for, because we see specific immune cells start to show up that have been associated with autoimmune disease. And here we are, and we're trying to figure out, where are all these autoimmune diseases coming from in the 21st century, because they weren't there 50 years ago.
1: Well, let's do talk about that, because I'm assuming, and perhaps I shouldn't, that as a gastroenterologist, you are taking care of a lot of people with inflammatory bowel disease, Crohn's disease, ulcerative colitis, and so forth. And these are inflammatory conditions. What can you tell us about that?
2: Oh, gosh. Well, I was fortunate to be mentored by one of the world's leaders on this topic, who's in Chapel Hill. His name is Dr. Balfour Sardar. And he's in the later stages of his career now. But one of the things that we've learned and realized is that it's interesting. I always thought of Crohn's disease and ulcerative colitis as being autoimmune. And what we've realized is, in fact, they are not. It's not that your immune system is rejecting your own body. What's happening here in these conditions, Crohn's disease and ulcerative colitis, is that your immune system is rejecting your microbiome. when we are born, we recruit our microbiome into our body, and part of the process of developing a healthy immune system is in the first years of life for your immune system to acknowledge that those microbes are supposed to be there and to leave them alone and allow them to exist. And when the immune system turns and says they need to be taken out, stuck in the middle is the lining of your intestine. And that creates what we see, which is sadly a bloody, tattered mess inside the colon, inside the intestines, in these health conditions. And that's the immune system trying to attack the microbiome.
1: Whoa, that's an interesting perspective on that.
0: It is. And Dr. Bolsowitz, we have talked to Dr. Robin Chutkan, who is a gastroenterologist, and she confided to us that she was one of the earlier and enthusiastic prescribers of the medications that we refer to as the IL blockers, the interleukin blockers. These are the drugs we see advertised on television all the time. They're very pricey. They're very powerful. And she said, as much as I was enthusiastic in the early days, I've become much more cautious nowadays because they do have a profound impact on the immune system, which is why they sometimes will be advertised as having a side effect like cancer or other kinds of immune reactions, people getting serious infections. So tell us a little bit about those IL-type drugs, those interleukin drugs, and where they play a role and what this whole thing about the immune system and inflammation. Give us the Dr. B perspective, please.
2: Yeah, so I'm going to broaden this out ever so slightly because this is a conversation really about blocking the immune system and the way in which the immune system communicates within its network. So there are cells called cytokines that basically send a message. It would be like if the immune system is the military, the cytokines are the walkie-talkie. Mm-hmm. And you call for help and you say, hey, let's get some activity over here because this is where there's a problem. And so there's been new drugs that have come out in the last 25 years, including the IL blockers, but also including the anti-TNF drugs. And TNF-alpha is one of the cytokines, one of the dominant inflammatory cytokines that can be basically blocked in order to try to slow down the process of inflammation. So that's what these drugs are doing. But the issue is that you're not really addressing the root of the problem. So you're taking an immune system that has been activated for a reason. And rather than asking, like, what is the reason and how do we fix that? We're instead just saying, okay, fine, shut the whole immune system down. And when you shut it down, there can be consequences. Now, I don't want to overstate these and create fear around these drugs. Actually, I'm really glad these drugs exist because prior to 2000 and infliximab, which is Remicade coming out, we had a huge problem because people with particularly Crohn's disease, they didn't have many options, so they often had surgery. But the point is that we have an excessive reliance on these drugs, and we're not asking the right question, which is, how did we get here? What is the source of the problem? What you see, Joe, is that many people will go on one drug, and it will work for a period of time, perhaps a year, and then it fails. Why does it fail? Well, it's not that the drug stopped being a good drug. It's that you never actually address the root of the problem. Their problem is actually getting worse. And so then you move on to a second drug, but the second drug is not as effective as the first one was. Because again, the problem is getting worse. It's becoming a bigger problem. So my argument, and I know Robin shares the same philosophy as me, she's a dear friend of mine. My argument is, when we need the medication, yes, let's use the medication. These are important tools, but let's not just use the medication. Let's address the root of the problem and get that fixed too.
1: Let's talk about that. And I hope that you'll be able to do that by telling us a little story about a patient that in the book you call Candace. And you told her that the goal was to find a dietary pattern she could follow that would nurture her microbes and repair her gut barrier and dampen inflammation. Just how did she manage to do this?
2: Yeah, so I think that the issue, and, you know, just to frame my motivation as an author, is that really I'm a medical doctor who writes books. And I see these books as tools for healing. And I have seen many patients with inflammatory bowel disease through the years who ask a really important question because they want to know. They are the stewards of their own health. They are their own advocate. And they ask great questions. Doctor, what should I eat? It's pretty basic. And the problem is if they don't receive a clear answer from their medical doctor, they're going to turn to the internet. And the internet will serve them whatever is popular at that time.
1: Mm-hmm.
2: That's highly problematic because, you know, we're,
1: it changes.
2: It changes. Like right now, it's the carnivore diet, and 4 years ago it was a vegan diet, and those are literally diametrically opposed. So that goes to show you how much the internet knows about health. And so, so I wanted to address this issue, and I took a step back. And asked, what diets have evidence, not just for inflammatory bowel, but more broadly for chronic inflammatory health conditions, of which there are many? What diets have evidence? And I found actually that there's several. A Mediterranean diet, a pescatarian diet, a vegetarian diet, a properly constructed vegan diet. Even a flexitarian diet that still continues to include some meat, I can find evidence to support each of those patterns. So what is it about these diets? And I found four specific features that I think are the foundation of each of these diets.
1: Please.
3: You have 1 minute to tell us what those four features are.
2: So these four things that are the underpinnings of a anti-inflammatory diet, if you get them right, I promise you, you will have a healthful anti-inflammatory diet. They are number one, fiber. Number two, polyphenols. Those are the colors of our food.
1: Mm-hmm.
2: Number three, healthy fat. And number four, fermented foods. And the reason that these four were selected, and I think this is an important point, is that all four of these things are missing in the American diet. So not only are they powerful, not only are they anti-inflammatory, they are opportunities for healing for the vast majority of people, because that's how you change things. Take the thing that's missing, that's powerful, and fix it.
3: When we come back from this break, we're going to ask you to give us examples of those four categories of foods.
1: You're listening to Dr. Will Bolshewitz. He's a gastroenterologist who directs the Gut and Microbiome Center for Excellence based in Mount Pleasant, South Carolina. Dr. B has written a number of books, including his most recent, Plant Powered Plus, Activate the Power of Your Gut to Tame Inflammation and Reclaim Your Health.
0: After the break, we'll get more information on the four features of a healthful diet that are missing from most American diets.
1: If you're wondering how to work those into your daily eating plan, Dr. B has suggestions. Even better, his book has recipes that are easy to follow and delicious.
0: When it comes to the value of olive oil and a Mediterranean diet, the PREDIMED studies offer a lot of clues.
1: Such a diet can have cognitive as well as cardiovascular benefits.
0: We often think of saturated fat as the enemy, but olive oil has a lot of sat fat. How do we reconcile that?
1: Dr. B offers advice on the top foods to make our gut microbes happy. You're listening to The People's Pharmacy with Joe and Terry Graydon.

0: 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I'm Terry Graydon.
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1: Our guest is Dr. Will Bolsiewicz, a gastroenterologist who directs the Gut and Microbiome Center for Excellence, that is a physician-led executive medicine and telemedicine practice in Mount Pleasant, South Carolina. Dr. Bolsiewicz has written several books, including his most recent, Plant Powered Plus, Activate the Power of Your Gut to Tame Inflammation and Reclaim Your Health.
0: Dr. B, you just told us about the four features of healthful diets that are primarily missing from our standard American diet. So we've got fiber, we've got polyphenols, we've got healthy fat, we've got fermented foods. They all have an F in them someplace. And, I wonder if you can give us some examples of a food that would be a healthful fermented food, and other examples of where we might find food that's rich in polyphenols.
2: Yeah, so if we take the first three, fiber, polyphenols, and healthy fats, I can sort of bundle those together and create a simple rule for the listeners at home to follow.
0: Good.
2: Will address all three at once. So it's kind of, you know, that's how you win, right? When we compound our choices. So the solution is in variety, that plant-based foods will provide to you each of these things. First of all, fiber. Where do we find that? Every single plant-based food has fiber. Fruits, vegetables, whole grains, seeds, nuts, legumes, herbs, and spices. I feel a little bit of deja vu because I know that I've said literally the same thing on this show, but it's important for people to hear this. And those same choices, think of the colors. You walk through the doors of your supermarket. I don't care where your supermarket is. It could be anywhere in the world. They always do it the same way. They put the fresh produce out front. Why? You're naturally attracted to those colors.
0: It's pretty.
2: It's pretty. It's fragrant. There's something that draws you to it. And those are the polyphenols. The colors are representative of plant-based chemicals. We call those phytochemicals. And they have a unique impact on the microbiome. So they actually complement fiber. It's a little bit like Batman and Robin, the way they work together. But suffice it to say, both are improving the balance of your microbiome, elevating the right bacteria, and nurturing a healthy gut barrier. And that's the way that we ultimately suppress inflammation in our body.
0: Well, Dr. B, I actually do want to tell you about what I made for lunch yesterday from one of the recipes in your book. You have a recipe for a wild rice bowl that has wild rice, sweet potato, green beans, a little dressing, toasted hazelnuts, and herbs. And so that was gorgeous. It was beautiful to look at, and it tasted really good.
1: It was delicious. And Terry said, I just went out to the garden, and I picked all of the herbs that I could find.
0: The recipe calls for tarragon. I don't have any tarragon growing in my herb garden, but I've got sage and thyme and fennel, so I picked all of those and mixed them all up together.
2: I mean, you're talking my love language right now. I love all of that. And, you know, I think that the key piece for everyone to understand is that there's balance that exists by building a plate with variety in mind. Because whether it's the sweet potato or the wild rice or those fresh herbs that you plucked, each of them is bringing something unique and special to this party. And when you put it all together, This is how you assemble nutritional balance. This is how you get all of the different types of nutrients that these plants can provide. We know that there's at least 8,000 types of polyphenols. The vast majority of them we don't know very much about because it's an overwhelming amount of information. But whether we know about them or don't know about them, they're in the plants that you eat, and you get access to them.
0: Now, in this recipe, we used olive oil as our healthful fat, and I think almost everyone in the world accepts that olive oil is a healthful fat. But let's talk a little bit more about how do we recognize any other healthful fat.
1: Well, first, what's your thought about olive oil?
2: Well, to me, I love olive oil. And I come from the plant-based world where there's people who argue strongly for a no-oil approach. And if a person is thriving with that, I wouldn't try to convince them otherwise. But I also, with total clarity, believe that a person can be healthy with the consumption of extra virgin olive oil. And we know this from what I would argue is the best, like literally the best nutrition study of the 21st century that we have to date, which is called PREDIMED.
0: Mm-hmm.
2: And this was 7,500 people. It was funded by the government of Spain, so it's not some outside source. They're not trying to prove anything. And they were looking at versions of a Mediterranean diet that are high in fat. One of them included 4 tablespoons of extra virgin olive oil per day.
0: Which is a lot.
2: And people did that for 5 years. That's a lot. Yeah, that's a lot. And guess what? They did the best out of everyone. And they were being compared to a low-fat diet. And the low-fat diet continued to include fruits and vegetables. It wasn't that they took away the fruits and vegetables. So to me, that was a highly compelling, highly convincing study, because when you look at a number of different outcome measures, which included cardiovascular factors like heart attack or cardiovascular mortality, stroke.
0: And now they're looking at cognitive outcomes as well.
2: Cognitive outcomes. What we found in this study was a consistent beneficial effect with that particular dietary pattern. And also when we look at inflammation, which is sort of the focus of my work in recent days, the inflammation markers were dropped substantially.
1: Well, I am going to challenge you on one thing, Dr. B.
2: Please.
1: You have made saturated fat as one of your enemies, and yet olive oil has 14% saturated fat. So how do you deal with that contradiction?
2: Thank you for asking that question. Actually, I appreciate the opportunity to address that, because I've never argued, and I'm quite clear in my work, that you're never going to get to a zero saturated fat diet, and that's not actually the goal anyway. The problem that we have is excessive saturated fat, the absence of monounsaturated fat, the absence of omega-3 fats, which we can talk about if you're interested, and also how all of that weighs on the scale of balance against fiber. So here we are, and we get tons of saturated fat because the average person in America eats more than their body weight in meat on a yearly basis, and that meat has 0 grams of fiber in total. And we have 95% of America that's fiber deficient. That's not balance.
0: Definitely not. Definitely not.
2: Definitely not. So my argument is, let's recalibrate this. Let's improve the quality of our fat, because meat is going to be almost exclusively saturated fat. And if you were to substitute extra virgin olive oil, while it does contain some saturated fat, it's dominantly providing monounsaturated fat, which is a healthy fat.
1: Okay.
2: And with that, we can mix that with our plant-based food to get our fiber balanced out as well.
0: Well, Dr. B, I wonder if you would tell us just a few of the top foods that nourish our microbes, and how can we tell that they're happy?
2: So there's so many wonderful choices. I don't even know where to begin. Berries, walnuts, flax seeds, soy, legumes. These are all broccoli sprouts. These are all microbiome foods, but truly any plant-based food is ultimately going to provide the foundational fiber, polyphenols, and in many cases, healthy fats that you're searching for. So, and Terry, you have to remind me, what was your second question?
0: How do we know that our microbes are flourishing or whether they might be quite unhappy with us?
2: We live in a world of increased sophistication of testing and devices, and I actually push back against this a little bit. I appreciate that they're there, but that also always, to me, comes secondary to a simple question. How do you feel? And I think we need to stick to that because that's actually the most important part. How do you actually feel? Don't let the numbers dictate. How do you feel? That's the question. So when our gut is thriving and well, we feel great. We have high energy. We have the ability to process and digest food without restriction. We have healthy bowel movements. They're very satisfying and we feel good. And the counterpoint is you're fearful of food because it makes you feel unwell. You have gut symptoms that include bloating or many other types of symptoms that you could have. Your bowel movements are off, could be diarrhea, could be constipation, could be a loss of regularity, could be that they're just not satisfying or not big. So there's, you know, that's sort of the picture that I would paint.
1: Dr. B, I've got a question about fiber, because I know you are the fiber fanatic, and we agree with you, but there is a consequence. The consequence is flatulence, farts. And so how do you help people who have moved from, let's say, you know, a 30 or 40% fiber diet to a 50 or 60% fiber diet from suffering, not just themselves, but the people around them who have to smell?
2: Well, there's a few things with that. So first and foremost, anytime that we change our diet, regardless of the change, it will require adaptation of our microbiome. When we start to add more plant-based foods, we should gently ease into this. So I always say start low and go slow. And that allows your microbiome to keep up as you're making those changes.
0: And how long does a dietary change take to actually change the microbiome?
2: That is a tricky question in a way. Here's what I'm going to say. That we have data that have shown us that within 24 hours, change is already happening.
1: Wow.
2: Is that an yeah,
1: that's fast.
2: Absolutely. Absolutely. Because these microbes are so responsive and because they can kick out new generations of microbes so fast. So in an hour, you may have multiple generations of new microbes. It's like the equivalent of going back to our great grandparents, but for them, it's 1 hour.
0: Mm.
2: So that said, the studies that I've looked at with clarity, after about 4 weeks, a big change in the microbiome is possible when you sustain a change over the course of 4 weeks. So going back, Joe, real quick to your flatulence question, though, number one, we have to ease into adding fiber into our diet. Number two, I would actually spin this back on the question itself, to be honest with you, because when we produce gas, that's actually the product of us producing the most anti-inflammatory compound that exists. And those are the short-chain fatty acids. We call that fermentation. The fermentation is actually happening inside of your intestine as you produce these anti-inflammatory short-chain fatty acids like butyrate.
1: So are you saying that gas is good?
2: Gas is good. But I also would say that plant-based eaters, they have big farts. They may be loud farts, but they're not stinky farts. Whereas
0: the stinky ones. Okay.
2: The stinky ones, the rotten egg smell, is coming from sulfur-based compounds. And sulfur compounds, you may find them in garlic and onions, but it's rare for people to eat so many garlic and onions that they get stinky farts. But you'll also find them in people that have excessive protein intake and inadequate fiber intake.
0: Dr. B, we've got just 2 minutes to talk to you, and consequently, I'm going to ask you to really shrink your three-phase blueprint into a two-minute summary. So how are we going to reduce inflammation and rebuild our gut health following the guidelines in your super book, Plant Powered Plus? And please do include some plus if you can.
2: Absolutely. The payoff is that you have actionable evidence-based tools that you can apply. And it's your choice whether or not that's a fit for you. Not every single thing should you try to do all at the same time. That would be overwhelming, and I wouldn't do that myself. But when you have a list of evidence-based tools, you get to choose which levers you're going to pull, but you can be confident that they're improving your health. So the three-phase protocol goes like this, that in the very first phase, believe it or not, I actually don't think that diet should be the dominant factor. There's ways that we can heal our body through circadian rhythm. An example, get outside within the first hour of waking up. Get exposure to morning sunlight. That sets your circadian rhythm better than anything that exists out there. Better than anything, no matter what it costs. This free tool, step outside within the first hour of waking up, is the most powerful circadian driver that we have. In phase one, my argument is let's lean into the non-dietary things. And let's start to supplement our diet with some smoothies and some soups that are kind of gentle and easy. And when we get into phase two, we're going to keep the lifestyle factors that include circadian rhythm, that include emotional connection, that include fasting, that include spiritual connection. We're going to keep those. And now we're going to level up our diet. That's phase two. And phase three is where we bring it all together in a glorious masterpiece. And that's when a person is completely thriving. And you don't move from phase one to phase two to phase three based upon a specific time course, because we're all different. So ultimately, what I want to see is you need to feel the difference. And when you feel the difference, when you've noticed that your energy levels have improved, your bloating has improved, that's when you go from one phase to the next and you continue to level up your health.
0: Dr. Will Bulsowitz, thank you so much for talking with us on the People's Pharmacy today.
2: It's my pleasure. Thank you again.
0: You've been listening to Dr. Will Bulsowitz. He's a gastroenterologist and directs the Gut and Microbiome Center for Excellence based in Mount Pleasant, South Carolina. 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

Hello and welcome to Diabetes and You. Your reader today is Cindy Fraser. Today, we will be reading from diatribe.org and other publications as time allows. As a reminder, Radio Y is a reading service intended for people who are blind or have other disabilities that make it difficult to read printed material. The health material presented in this program is provided for listener interest and information and is not intended for the diagnosis or treatment of individuals. Please see your doctor or healthcare provider for that and any other health-related concerns you may have. Our first item today is entitled Low Blood Sugar, Hypoglycemia 101 by Eliza Scholar and Matthew Garza, last reviewed July 24, 2026. Key takeaways. First, hypoglycemia, or low blood sugar, happens when blood sugar drops below 70 milligrams per deciliter. Second, low blood sugar can often be treated by consuming carbohydrates, but more severe episodes, glucose levels below 54 milligrams per deciliter, require immediate medical attention. And the final takeaway? Checking glucose levels regularly with a blood glucose meter or continuous glucose monitor can help improve blood sugar management and prevent lows. Hypoglycemia is one of the more common and feared complications of diabetes. Low blood sugar can have many causes, but people with diabetes are at higher risk. Hypoglycemia is often seen among people who take insulin or certain diabetes medications, or taking too much. Changes to diet, exercise routines, and certain medical conditions can also trigger low blood sugar. While some hypoglycemia episodes can be treated by eating carbohydrates, other events are more severe and require emergency glucagon or urgent medical attention. What is hypoglycemia? Hypoglycemia, or low blood sugar, is often defined as having a blood glucose level below 70 milligrams per deciliter. Though glucose is necessary for the body, the amount circulating in the blood must be tightly regulated. Too much or too little glucose in the blood can lead to hypoglycemia, hyperglycemia, or high blood sugar, and long-term health complications. Experiencing hypoglycemia is a challenge for the body. Cells need glucose from the bloodstream to use for energy. And when blood sugar is low, there isn't enough to use. There are three levels of hypoglycemia. Level 1, glucose values less than 70 milligrams per deciliter. Level 2, glucose levels less than 54 milligrams per deciliter. And level 3, severe hypoglycemia, below 54 milligrams per deciliter with impaired mental and physical function. Severe hypoglycemia occurs when the body can no longer function properly because glucose levels are too low. In these cases, low blood sugar can cause confusion or even loss of consciousness because there isn't enough glucose for the brain to function adequately. Severe cases can be life-threatening and require immediate attention. What causes low blood sugar? Hypoglycemia is usually a result of diabetes treatment, often too much insulin in the body. People with type 2 diabetes who take insulin or sulfonylureas can also experience hypoglycemia, but it is more common among people with type 1 diabetes. Here are some reasons why you might develop hypoglycemia. First, taking too much insulin or other diabetes medications. Administering too much insulin for your body's needs at the time is a common cause of hypoglycemia. Taking glucose-lowering drugs in combination with sulfonylureas or insulin can also lower blood sugar and increase your risk for hypoglycemia. Second, people with type 2 diabetes taking sulfonylureas may experience hypoglycemia. Sulfonylureas stimulate insulin release from the pancreas. Even if your glucose levels are in range, it can lead to low blood sugar. Third, not eating enough food, particularly carbohydrates. Fourth, too much exercise at one time, particularly mild to moderate aerobic exercise. This is because exercise can increase your insulin sensitivity, which allows your muscle cells to take up glucose from the bloodstream.
Fifth, illness, particularly if associated with vomiting, nausea, and diarrhea. And finally, other medical conditions, including liver and kidney disease, eating disorders, and certain hormone deficiencies. Low blood sugar symptoms. Not everyone experiences low blood glucose the same way, but here are common hypoglycemia symptoms. Hunger, sweating, shaking, fast heartbeat, headache, trouble concentrating, fatigue, irritability, and confusion. Low blood sugar can also affect your mental state, feeling confused, annoyed, without focus, or out of it. Can also be symptoms of hypoglycemia. During severe hypoglycemia, you may experience different symptoms that indicate that your brain doesn't have enough glucose to properly function, including confusion, combativeness, disorientation, and loss of consciousness. Left untreated, severe hypoglycemia can lead to organ failure, seizures, coma, and death. While low blood sugar can be quite dangerous, many people with diabetes are able to recognize the signs and symptoms when glucose levels are trending low. While low blood sugar can be quite dangerous, many people with diabetes are able to recognize the signs and symptoms when glucose levels are trending low before severe hypoglycemia occurs.

hypoglycemia, you may experience different symptoms that indicate that your brain doesn't have enough glucose to properly function, including confusion, combativeness, disorientation, and loss of consciousness. Left untreated, severe hypoglycemia can lead to organ failure, seizures, coma, and death. While low blood sugar can be quite dangerous, many people with diabetes are able to recognize the signs and symptoms when glucose levels are trending low before severe hypoglycemia occurs. What is hypoglycemia unawareness? Some people have hypoglycemia unawareness, which is when you don't experience or notice the warning signs of hypoglycemia. This can put you at risk for prolonged low glucose levels or severe hypoglycemia. Several factors can increase your chances of hypoglycemia unawareness. 1. Repeated episodes of hypoglycemia. 2. Going low while sleeping. 3. Exercise. 4. Drinking alcohol. 5. Having specific diabetes complications, like neuropathy. 6. Having chronic kidney or liver disease. 7. Taking certain medications. 8. Age. Hypoglycemia unawareness is common in people over age 65. And finally, diabetes duration. People who have had diabetes for longer are more likely to experience it. How to treat low blood sugar? If you notice that your blood sugar is low, it's important to treat it right away to prevent it from dropping even further, even if you aren't experiencing symptoms. Here are some strategies you can use if you're experiencing low blood sugar. Carry an emergency hypoglycemia kit. Keeping a low blood sugar kit is always a good idea. It should be easily accessible and with you at all times. Make sure people you're with know what to do in a hypoglycemic emergency. Your kit should include 1. Glucose tablets or sugary snacks. 2. 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A CGM or blood glucose meter. And finally, emergency contact information. If you are not carrying a full emergency kit, make sure to at least have glucose tablets or sugary candies on hand. 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The 15-15 rule recommends eating or drinking 15 grams of carbohydrates, glucose tablets, 4 ounces of fruit juice, 1 tablespoon of sugar or honey, small hard candies, etc., to raise your blood sugar. Then, check your blood sugar after 15 minutes. If it's still below 70 milligrams per deciliter, have another serving of 15 grams of carbs. 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Once your blood sugar is back in range, you might consider eating a snack with little or no insulin to make sure it doesn't drop again. If you eat, make it a small, protein-rich snack and be careful of rebound high glucose levels. 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Use emergency glucagon. If a person is vomiting, not able to swallow or take sugar by mouth, or is not fully conscious, this is a case of severely low blood sugar that requires treatment with glucagon. Glucagon is a natural hormone that tells your body to release stored sugar into the bloodstream. Emergency glucagon is available by prescription and can be injected or administered into the nose. The American Diabetes Association 2026 Standards of Care recommends that all people taking insulin or those at high risk for hypoglycemia be prescribed glucagon, preferably ready-to-use glucagon products like Baqsimi or Gvoke. What to eat when your blood sugar is low? To avoid over-treating lows with too many simple carbohydrates and then facing a rebound high, it's best to have go-to automatic corrections for hypoglycemia that are quantity-limited and unappealing to overeat. Glucose tablets and candies like Smarties are predictable, relieve low blood sugar symptoms quickly, and are hard to overeat. Some people with diabetes count out jelly beans, mini Swedish fish, gummies, or hard candy
and eat the exact amount that

0: that will help their blood sugar. Others take a specific amount of juice or another sugar-containing drink. How do you know how much of your correction to consume? Similar to the 15-15 rule, the only way to discover exactly how much of your go-to correction your body needs is by checking your glucose levels, eating a source of sugar that has been measured out, and then checking again in roughly 15 minutes. This can help you adjust the amount of sugar to raise your glucose levels to your target, say 100 milligrams per deciliter, but not overshoot. Do not use a low as a reason to eat treats. This can cause your blood sugar to spike later. Plus, it connects a food reward, a treat, with something you want to avoid, going low, which is an easy way to develop a bad habit. Can continuous glucose monitoring help with low blood sugar? A continuous glucose monitor, or CGM, measures the body's glucose levels in real time by sensing the amount of glucose present in tissue fluid. CGMs can sound alerts when glucose levels drop or rise below a certain threshold, or are predicted to do so soon. This can be especially helpful for people who experience hypoglycemia unawareness, nighttime low blood sugar, or frequent hypoglycemic events. CGMs also allow you to share your blood glucose readings with loved ones and your healthcare team in real time so they can let you know or help you out if your blood sugar starts to drop. 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A CGM typically provides a glucose reading every minute to 5 minutes, which can be really helpful for tracking and finding patterns in how your blood sugar changes throughout the day. 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Record the numbers and work with your healthcare provider to see if you can establish any trends. Sometimes changing the time of day you eat, exercise, and medication can help. Looking ahead, researchers are investigating how new technology and medications can help reduce the burden of hypoglycemia. For instance, a clinical trial is currently recruiting participants to test a new treatment for nighttime hypoglycemia called ZT01. As part of the HypoResolve project, researchers are working to understand the effects of lows on people with diabetes using an app called Hypometrics. The bottom line: hypoglycemia is a risk for anyone with diabetes who uses insulin, but there are many steps you can take to prevent low blood glucose and be prepared in case of severe hypoglycemia. In particular, newer diabetes technology, like CGMs and AID systems, can help improve blood glucose management and prevent lows. If your blood sugar has dropped below or is trending towards 70 milligrams per deciliter, it can often be treated by consuming something that raises blood sugar quickly, typically fast-acting carbs. More severe cases require immediate medical attention or the assistance of another person, which is why it's important to learn and recognize the signs of hypoglycemia. The clinical trial mentioned in this article does not have locations in Kentucky, West Virginia, or Virginia or Ohio, but does have locations in Indianapolis and Chattanooga, Tennessee. You can get more information at clinicaltrials.gov/study/NCT057-62107. Our next item, still from diatribe.org, is entitled Decoding Diabetes with Dr. Bob: Why Fully Closed-Loop AID is Finally Within Reach, by Robert A. Gabay, last reviewed July 30th, 2026. Hear from Dr. Bob Gabay endocrinologist, researcher, and former chief scientific and medical officer of the American Diabetes Association, as he explores the most exciting topics and latest innovations in diabetes care. I took a Waymo self-driving car in San Francisco in early January 2026, and the experience was a striking metaphor for the current state of diabetes technology. Today's automated insulin delivery, or AID systems, sometimes called hybrid closed-loop systems, are like driver-assist cars that have impressive performance on the highway, but still require the driver to signal and take the wheel for every turn, like the manual bolus. The holy grail of diabetes care, the fully closed-loop system, would be like a true Level 5 autonomous vehicle. You get in, set the destination, and the system manages the complexity of city streets without you ever touching the pedals. Though we're still not quite there yet. After decades, we are finally getting closer to a hands-off, plug-and-play reality when it comes to managing insulin delivery. Why this matters now? For me, the case for fully closed-loop AID is no longer theoretical. It's practical, human, and overdue. People with diabetes make an estimated 180 additional health-related decisions every day. Even the best AID systems still require users to announce meals, estimate carbohydrates, and intervene when things drift off course. The cognitive burden is real. Bolus fatigue is not just an abstract concept. I have heard it consistently from my patients. It directly contributes to slower uptake of diabetes technology, inconsistent use, and, in some cases, the abandonment of otherwise excellent technologies. Fully closed-loop systems aim to eliminate this burden entirely. By removing the need for meal announcements and carb counting, they offer not just potential incremental glycemic improvement, but durability. The systems are designed around how people actually live. There are also broader access implications that excite me. If a system is truly autonomous, AID management no longer has to live mainly with endocrinology. Primary care providers could prescribe AID with confidence. Right now, the perceived need to teach carbohydrate counting and concerns about who will do that teaching remain a major barrier. Add in the unspoken bias that some patients cannot learn this, and access narrows further. Fully closed-loop systems have the potential to meaningfully expand the treatment circle. A real breakthrough. For years, the field has waited for faster insulins or better sensors, assuming that physiology had to be solved before autonomous management was possible. Traditional AID systems are effective but fundamentally reactive models. They depend on predefined assumptions and guardrails. Rather than waiting for the body to cooperate, we are finally seeing algorithms that can work around biological constraints. Advanced adaptive systems can anticipate, infer, and compensate in ways that static control models never could. Neural networks learn continuously, adapt to individuals, and improve over time. Instead of being programmed for a user, they learn from the user. We're also seeing a shift away from explicit input toward pattern recognition. Algorithms are learning to recognize glucose trajectories, distinguishing meals from stress, snacks, or composition differences based on the slope and acceleration of glucose levels. Relatedly, Beta Bionics iLet system first helped reset expectations by replacing precise carbohydrate counting with qualitative inputs like small, medium, or large meals. This conceptual leap paved the way for the next step, no meal input at all, which would relieve even greater burden. Who I'm watching closely. Commercial innovations. First, CamDiab, CamAPS-FX, is leading the charge with a CE-marked, fully closed-loop algorithm expected in 2026. This system is designed to operate without carb counting or pre-meal boluses. Second, Tandem's Freedom System, V3.3.2, is currently in development with a focus on automated meal detection to trigger aggressive corrections without user input. And finally, Insulet is leveraging probabilistic modeling, for example, predicting the likelihood of a post-waking meal, to prime its Omnipod system. Insulet launched its fully closed AID system trial with possible availability in late 2028, initially for people with type 2 diabetes, followed by those with type 1. The bi-hormonal and adjunct path. First, Enreda is utilizing a dual hormone, insulin and glucagon, approach to create a wider safety net. Also, Professor Ahmed Haider, McGill University, Canada, and OHSU's Research Administration Partner Pod are researching the use of adjuncts like pramlintide, trade name Simlin, or GLP-1 medications like Ozempic to slow gastric emptying, essentially flattening the hill for the algorithm to climb. There is some conventional wisdom floating around that says if people are on a GLP-1, greater automation is highly achievable. Other approaches and open source pioneers. First, DIY algorithms. There is a lot of anecdotal evidence from people with diabetes who achieve greater than 80% time in range with no bolusing. Many are on a GLP-1 to facilitate. Once again, the open source community is amongst the most innovative, with efforts including Trio, Loop, Android APS, and NudgeBZ. Second, Tidepool. The organization is planning a study with a new non-meal announcement algorithm based on DIY efforts. Third, the University of Virginia's AIDANET. That's AIDANET. The study is utilizing a neural network and bolus priming system to deliver an automated insulin burst upon detecting meal-like patterns. Fourth, the FCL at-home study. Data showed that a neural network, fully closed-loop system achieved 62% time in range versus 49% for traditional AID systems with zero user input. And finally, Android APS and NudgeBG. The DIY community continues to push the envelope with unannounced meal features that prove fully closed-loop is possible today for motivated users. The hardest problem remaining, exercise. Exercise remains the most complex variable in glucose management. The future lies in detecting an individual's activity signature using wearable data, even before glucose moves, and in learning how that specific person responds to exercise over time. Efforts like the Automated Insulin Delivery Interoperability Framework, or AIDIF, and the T1D Spoonshot Initiative may help modernize how algorithms are evaluated, updated, and regulated, enabling faster innovation without sacrificing safety. Facilitators on the horizon. Developed by Lane Despero, AIDIF could be a valuable tool for the non-clinical evaluation of AID systems if accepted by the FDA. Pairing AIDIF with the FDA's predetermined change control plan guidance could enable manufacturers to update algorithms automatically within approved parameters. Another exciting effort is the T1D Spoonshot Initiative, led by Dr. Shannon Lancey. She brought together multiple stakeholders to develop a framework that can rapidly test the safety and efficacy of software updates in days, when it typically takes months. This is common in other software arenas. Think how often your iPhone updates. She hopes to build trustworthy, regulator-ready tools for automated testing, validation, and assurance that enable faster updates without compromising trust in performance or compliance. Achieving this requires a shared partnership among the diabetes community, medtech manufacturers, software innovators, and regulatory innovators to understand the needs, create solutions, and drive adoption. The T1D Spoonshot is creating a catalyst for that progress. Final reflection, from permission to supervision. Fully closed-loop AID is not about removing human input. It's about removing unnecessary friction. we are moving from calculators to co-pilots. We need to be sure that these innovations reach all who would benefit. For the first time in my career, the plug-and-play pump no longer feels perpetually 5 years away. It feels like a convergence of AI, physiology, and regulatory thinking that is finally within reach. Next, still from diatribe.org, is a recipe entitled Cottage Cheese Pancakes by Catherine Newman, last reviewed August 3, 2026. These tender, delicate pancakes taste reminiscent of Eastern European blintzes. They also have cottage cheese worked into the batter, which makes them naturally higher in protein than most. My daughter and I would basically eat these every morning, and sometimes for weeks at a time, we do. It's mostly only running out of cottage cheese that slows us down. If you have Eastern European relatives, then you will know what I mean when I describe them as a little bit like blintzes, but with the filling and crepe all mixed together. Tender, delicate, and so tasty. Please note, too, that the recipe scales down easily. You can even quarter it to make a perfect serving for one person. Recipe details: makes 4 servings, total carbohydrates 9 grams per serving, total time 20 minutes. Ingredients: 1 1/3 cups full fat 4% cottage cheese, 4 eggs, 4 tablespoons all-purpose flour. Can substitute with whole grain, coconut, and or almond flour. 3 tablespoons melted butter, plus more for greasing the pan and serving. 3/4 teaspoon kosher salt, or half as much table salt. Instructions. Step 1. Heat a skillet or griddle over medium-low heat. Step 2. Meanwhile, prepare the batter. In a blender, combine all of the ingredients and blend until there are no lumps. Step 3. Butter the skillet, then pour in dollops of batter so that they spread into 3 or 4 inch circles. Cook until the underside is deeply golden and the edges are starting to look dry. Then flip and cook until the other side is golden, around 5 minutes altogether. Step 4. Serve with butter and fruit, or, and honestly this is my favorite way, completely plain. This concludes Diabetes and You for today. Your reader has been Cindy Fraser. If you have any questions, comments, or suggestions concerning this program, please call our Lexington studios at 859-422-6390 to offer your thoughts. Thank you for listening. And now, please stay tuned for continued programming on Radio Y.
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3: Hello, and welcome to show number 2632 of Eyes on Success, a weekly program empowering the visually impaired with expert advice, personal stories, and the latest in technology and accessibility. 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
4: And I'm Pete Torpy.
5: And I don't know that every publisher does it, but I also know that, you know, in the disability community, sometimes you need a little bit more encouragement or a little bit more support than maybe someone who does not have any disability. So I try to make sure that I'm a cheerleader, I'm a coach, I'm the editor coming through saying that doesn't sound right, I don't like that word, hope you don't mind, I changed that word.
4: And as many of us know, it's not easy to get a book published even if you're sighted, but if you're blind or visually impaired, it can be even more of a challenge.
3: We'll be talking with Daisy Russell, a visually impaired author and publisher. She will share her experiences running Wicked Infinity Publishing. We'll talk with her about providing book coaching, formatting, accessibility services, as well as about how she effectively utilizes artificial intelligence tools to bridge some gaps in design and project management for her client authors. But first, for our tip of the week. This week's tip comes from Daisy Russell.
5: So my tip is write every little idea down. You can have a file, you can have a notebook, you can have audio recordings, whatever you want. Just write everything down, because what doesn't seem like it could be a good book idea one day, give it some time to kind of, you know, grow as an idea from that little seed of a thought. And that's how all of my books have started. So when I say write things down, I mean I have a file full of all kinds of things. It's just whatever comes to mind, dump it in there.
3: And then presumably other thoughts about the original ideas will come up, and you just associate the new thoughts with the original idea and let it grow and grow.
5: Yes. So my whole thing starts with, I have this writing notebook file that has everything in it. And then as something gets some more ideas, it gets into its own file. And then eventually it gets into its own folder with more stuff. And then I get to have a, you know, final version, a manuscript ready to go.
6: 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Success, success, success, success, success.
4: In a previous episode of Eyes on Success, we talked with blind science fiction writer Aaron Spelker, and this week we're going to talk with his publisher. So Daisy, maybe you can introduce yourself to our listeners and tell us a little bit about yourself.
5: Sure. So my name is Daisy Russell. I'm a visually impaired author in addition to a publisher. I'm also a full-time grad student pursuing my vision rehabilitation therapy master's. I work currently as a VRT, and I have a very active 3-year-old son, 2 dogs, a cat, a husband who's also visually impaired, and my 2 passions are helping people and writing. So that's how I kind of got started.
4: Sounds like you really keep busy, don't you?
5: Just a little bit. Coffee helps.
4: So have you been writing for a long time?
5: I have. So when I was about 6 and learning Braille, I started writing short stories and kind of moral lessons and, you know, plays about animals that talked. And my writing has gotten better since then. But it's always been a passion of mine, that and reading. I read over 100 books a year.
4: And I assume the type of books you write these days has changed considerably over the years.
5: Yes, I mostly write young adult fantasy, paranormal, little small town romance I'm starting to get into. You know, I have a lot of interests in different genres, so.
4: How close are you to getting your degree, by the way?
5: I have a year to go, so by next fall, I'll be sitting for my SAM and completing my practicum, and then I will be a certified vision rehabilitation therapist.
3: Wow, cool.
5: Thank you.
3: Well, you said you're already working as a vision rehabilitation therapist. Is having the degree going to change what you're able to do?
5: Yes. So technically, I'm not licensed right now, so I teach cooking, laundry, housekeeping, personal management, and during the year when we don't have teenagers, because we only have kids through the summer months, so during the rest of the year, we work with adults, and I teach Braille to a lot of people who have lost their vision later in life, so they want to reconnect with literacy, so I'm kind of connected to Braille and writing and reading in all kinds of ways.
4: Sounds very fun and rewarding. How neat.
5: It is, and, you know, I would do this publishing, writing thing and just call it, you know, my full-time job, but I really like interacting with people and, you know, helping as well.
3: What are some of the books that you've had published?
5: So my first book was Wicked Rebellion, which is the first in a series that I am continuing slowly. And the second book is Phantom Kiss, which is the start of another series, and that is a paranormal new adult romance. So it's a girl who goes to college and she can see ghosts, and it's a school for people who can see ghosts.
4: Sounds interesting. So I guess being a longtime author, is that what led you into publishing?
5: Yes. So I kind of got into it for selfish reasons because I did not want to go the traditional publishing route. I felt like traditional publishing doesn't always support authors with disabilities like myself and others I know, and, you know, support Braille and audio and alt text for cover descriptions. So I thought it'd be more professional to publish under a publishing company instead of just saying, you know, published by Daisy Russell, also written by Daisy Russell. And then I started dreaming a little bit bigger and helping other authors with disabilities, whether it was editing, book coaching, you know, uploading their work, proofreading, things like that.
3: So I gather that in addition to having a visually impaired person running this publishing firm, that you have a special focus. So can you tell our listeners what the name of your publishing organization is and what is special about it?
5: Yes. So it's called Wicked Infinity Publishing. Wicked is because I'm from Boston, and I wanted something to spell WIP for work in progress. And what if publishing was already taken? And I also just like the infinity symbol. So we focus on books by authors with disabilities or people who write about characters with disabilities. And we try to make sure that's authentic representation and that the books are accessible as they possibly can. So offering large print, Braille, audio, and always including alternative text and cover descriptions in the body of the book as well, so people can enjoy the covers who can't see them.
3: And when you say people with disabilities, you don't mean just visual disabilities. This is the whole gamut.
5: It is the whole gamut, and it's still growing. So mostly I've only worked with authors with visual impairments like myself, but I hope to someday kind of keep going and, you know, helping out with people who have other disabilities as well.
4: So that sounds like a whole different area of expertise than writing books, getting into publishing. What did you have to learn to become a publisher? And I suppose you had to make certain connections also.
5: Yes, so it is slow going. Like we talked about, there's a lot of hats, a lot of shoes that I wear, but it is one of my passions. And so I watch a lot of webinars, I read a lot of books about writing and publishing and how to better market and different strategies, and I kind of want to grow in all those areas. I also read books about writing and publishing.
4: So once you learn some of the mechanics of publishing, it seems to me it's important to be connected to various distribution systems and booksellers and events like that. How did you do that? Is that important also?
5: That is also important. I started out with various Facebook groups with authors with disabilities or neurodivergent groups who are writers, and then just kind of fell into different things. Like Women in Publishing is a big one that I follow their newsletter. I'm in their groups. There's a whole bunch of different things. A lot of what I know is self-taught, and I'm still learning as I go. Yeah, it's a lot. I also learn a lot from watching other people and how they pursue different avenues. Book Vault is a new trend that people are using, and they support better large print quality for book publishing. So that's another area to look into, and just keeping an eye on kind of what's trending and what's the best way to market and how to reach different authors and, you know, the audiences for their books.
4: So I kind of generically think I have an understanding of what publishers do, but I have a very simple framework of that there's an author who writes a book, contacts a publisher, and a publisher sort of maybe does some editing and distributes it and gets the book talked about around town and stuff. But tell me specifically what a publisher does do.
5: Yes, yeah, so as a publisher, my biggest thing is helping people edit and proofread and market their book. So I've done a lot of research on different keywords and marketing. So a lot of what I do depends on what the author needs. So I've had an author say, I want to write a book. Talk me through writing this book. Help me edit the book, publish the book, upload it on Amazon, make sure I have a good cover, connect me with a cover designer you like who's good at working with people who are visually impaired, you know, help me write a blurb for my book and do all these things. So that's a lot of what I do. I market as much as I can, but I also try and set them up so that they know what they need to be doing to help promote themselves.
3: So I might not have thought of each of those steps myself, having never done it, but the one that surprised me was you said sometimes authors will come to you with an idea for a book and you actually work with them to create the book. They don't come to you with at least a draft.
5: Yep. That happened once. The book Love Can't Be Measured was one of those books. The person came to me. They said, I have an idea. I said, okay. And they're like, I need a book coach. I need you to help me like brainstorm, go through, tell me if I'm headed in the right direction, you know, check over my work, kind of edit and proofread as we go.
4: Wow, I'm impressed. I never imagined that amount of involvement on behalf of a publisher.
5: And I don't know that every publisher does it, but I also know that, you know, in the disability community, sometimes you need a little bit more encouragement or a little bit more support than maybe someone who does not have any disability. So I try to make sure that I'm a cheerleader, I'm a coach, I'm the editor coming through saying that doesn't sound right. I don't like that word. Hope you don't mind. It changed that word. And then, like I said, I work with somebody who would do book formatting and cover design for me when I would explain exactly what I was looking for. And, you know, we needed a cover that wasn't too busy, that was going to be visually accessible to people who may be colorblind or have some visual impairment. So the font had to be sans serif, things like that.
4: Do you do this all on your own?
5: I do this with, like I said, I contract with a graphic designer, book formatter, assistance from AI. I occasionally call Ira to have them look through and double check something. You know, my husband's really great about handling the 3-year-old. when I have my writing sessions, you know, I shut the door. I'm like, okay, it's 8:30 to 9:30. You know, mama's going to go do her writing. Or, you know, updating all my spreadsheets with, you know, all the fun business expenses or, you know, moving stuff around, doing edits, anything like that. So it is
4: work.
5: Yeah. I wouldn't say it's my full-time job, but it's there. It's up there.
4: Talk about some of the barriers that people run into when they want to publish a book or get their writing out in the world, and particularly some of the barriers to people who are visually impaired or have other disabilities.
5: One of them that I experienced myself, both as an author and as a publisher, is finding someone to design the right cover for you. My first book had one cover, and I loved it. It was what I had explained. But later on, I was doing a whole like revisions because I was doing the next 2 books in the trilogy and planning ahead what to do with those covers and making some edits to the book itself, and realized that it wasn't quite what I had envisioned in my head. So I realized I need to be a little bit more clear when I was explaining what I wanted. You know, the vibe of the book needed to come across a little bit differently. So, you know, I was working with a different cover designer, and I was like, I need you to go into great detail when you describe this cover to me, because, you know, I didn't ask enough questions the first time around. And it was a great cover, the first one. However, it wasn't quite what I had imagined. So in rethinking how I was going to market the next 2 books in the series, I had to realize that I had to come up with a formula for exactly what I wanted to request in a cover.
4: Interesting.
5: Yeah, that's a big one, is the cover design, because I can't physically look at the cover and double check that my name is spelled right or, you know, things like that. So you definitely have to build a relationship with a graphic designer who understands what you're looking for and does quality work, which is good.
3: Do you use any of the relatively recent AI tools to help you, for example, describe what the image looks like to you or take a first pass at grammar errors or any of that?
5: I do, and I say that knowing it's a very hot topic in the writing community. So I, as an author, have used AI to kind of bounce ideas off of, or maybe pull together my ideas into an outline I can actually, you know, have organized and use. I also have used it to check my covers over going forward, now that I'm getting more comfortable using AI. I do also use it for that first run through. And a lot of the authors I work with also use it, because AI makes things a lot more accessible for many people with disabilities.
4: Yeah, when we talked with Aaron Spelker about writing his science fiction books, he talked about using AI to check things like grammar, and maybe he changed the tense of the story in some parts or some sections and it wasn't consistent. So I think he got some interesting hints from that way. He also got help with some of the physics in the novels he was writing.
5: Yeah, so some of the, I mean, I definitely have used AI a little bit as a research tool. I've used it, like I said, to kind of go through and make sure things are consistent, but primarily most of the writing I do is not AI. I write most of the words, and then I may say, like, hey, tell me what you think of this. Give me some, you know, developmental critiques that I can work on. And, you know, whether the authors I work with use AI or not is a choice. I just let them know when, you know, hey, I can see that you used AI for this, and your reader will know too. Just to kind of give them that heads up, because it is kind of controversial at this point in time.
4: Well, I think with most things concerning AI, you don't want to have the AI do the entire job. You sort of want to use them as an intern or assistant sometimes to help you with the drudgery work or some of the things that are just easy to do. You might assign to an intern or something and then just take their suggestions or not, but the final product has to be your own.
5: Mm-hmm. Exactly, and I completely agree with that.
4: So it is not easy to publish a book, is it? And to sell it across the country? You make it sound easy.
5: It is not easy. A lot of work goes into it behind the scenes. And I can say, full disclosure, my books have sold 87 copies, and that's with me doing very minimal marketing for them. But as I'm learning more, I'm trying to, you know, develop a better, you know, marketing strategy and kind of sharing that with the authors I work with as well. But yeah, it is a lot of hard work. You know, I'm glad in some ways I make it look easy, but it definitely, there's a lot that goes into it. You got to know a lot about keywords, about what's trending, you know, how people are going to find your book. You kind of have to play with those algorithms and have a following. And for me, do all that while, you know, juggling a few other things.
3: There's the ultimate step of converting the book, which starts out as presumably some sort of file containing the words in the book, into the physical book. And by the physical book, this can mean lots of different formats. So print books, audio books, whatever. How do you actually do that part of the process?
5: So I love working in my Word files. And then in the past, I've used someone who does both my graphic design and book formatting for me, because a lot of the tools that are out there that people can download, there's a few different ones out there. Of course, their names are eluding me at the moment, but there's a lot of ones that can generate these book files for you that are ready to go, ready to publish, and perfectly formatted. And I've tested them as a JAWS user, and they are not the most accessible out there. So in my opinion, I want to make sure something looks good, so I may contract out a book formatter to do that work for me. And now I'm kind of fiddling with AI to see how it can do with book formatting, but we're still doing some experimentation with that.
3: So these book formatters, they're the people who make sure that, for example, a chapter starts at the top of the page, or the table of contents is on its own set of pages and stuff like that?
5: Yes, exactly. And checking a lot of the visuals to make sure there's no weird page break, there's, you know, no extra white space that shouldn't be there, you know, that the font's consistent and readable. And, you know, like the binding margins are set correctly, and especially for the large print, that it meets the large print, like the most common standards for large print.
4: I imagine that most of the books that you publish are in some kind of digital format that people can download, and that's easy to make in large print or regular print. What do you do about audiobooks and braille books? Do you have to hire narrators, or do you use AI to make the voices? There's many options.
5: There are a lot of options. So right now, I am exploring different ways of doing audio. Two of my books, one is already available on Braille and audio reading download through the National Library Service, and the second one is in process. So that's one way that you can access the audiobook. For the Braille book, I do that myself as a BRF. I used to work as a Braille transcriber, so I'm able to get an accessible BRF Braille ready format available.
4: And who did the audio for your audiobooks then?
5: So volunteers through the Perkins Library, actually.
4: Oh, interesting.
5: Were able to read my book. They also read Aaron's book as well. So we're able to get our book in audio that way, because producing an audiobook is very expensive. And, you know, as a small publishing company, it's not quite in the budget as of yet, but again, we're hopeful and, you know, dreaming big for the future. So it is on my sort of to-do list to make sure that the books will all be available in audio and not just through Bard, although that's a really good start.
4: Have you made any hardcover books?
5: I have not made a hardcover as of yet. It is an option. So a lot of my books right now I produce through Amazon KDP, which is not the most accessible process, but if you have a lot of patience, you can get through it with a screen reader and input all the information you need and upload your files. And Amazon will do the hard work of producing those paperback books and that large print book for you. I am exploring ways to, as they say in the publishing world, go wide and make my book more available on other platforms as well. Just at the time when I was publishing, Amazon KDP was the easiest way to go.
7: Well, this has been fascinating. You know, I always thought it was hard enough to just create the content of a book, but there's a whole lot of more steps that go on after the content has been created. So if anybody gets it into their head that they want to create a book themselves, how would they work with you?
5: Sure. So I do have my own website. It's www.wickedinfinitypublishing.com. I also have an email at info@wickedinfinitypublishing.com. My own personal author email, which I check every day because I have some correspondence with some younger writers, is Daisy, Daisy, RUSSELLAUTHOR @gmail.com. I'm also hanging around on Facebook, facebook.com/wickedinfinitypublishingllc. There is an Instagram. It's also not super active yet, but, you know, we're getting there little by little. It's a one woman plus some help along the way show.
4: Well, I guess if anyone has a book that they're eager to publish and get out in circulation, it sounds like you can do the whole thing from soup to nuts or any part of that for them.
5: Yeah, and if there's certain things I don't understand, like children's books, I get a lot of questions about children's books and illustrators. I am currently working on getting contacts, so if anyone anyone hearing this is one of those things, where we are looking for some more contacts to kind of build our network so I can help some more authors as well.
4: Thanks for talking with us, Daisy. What a great service.
5: Oh, thank you.
4: I'm glad we can help you spread the word about it, because there's a lot of people who do like to write.
5: Yeah, there are. And I'm running a writing club this summer, actually, at my job. And there's, you know, so many young kids that are like, oh, I'd love to write. Oh, you know, so I'm really lucky that I get to do a lot of the things I love.
4: Great.
5: And work full-time job also.
7: We've done over the years a whole lot of episodes where we've spoken with different authors who've written all sorts of things, fiction, nonfiction, whatever. And somehow we know that once they hand off the content, publishing has to happen. But this was just a great opportunity to be able to talk to somebody about the rest of the process.
5: Yeah, it is a process.
7: Yeah.
5: But yeah, I mean, I love testing out different programs and software to see like, oh, is this one going to be the one that's completely accessible for me to use? And it's like, nope.
7: Right.
5: No, it's not. So, you know, I still need some sighted assistance or AI or, you know, Iro, whatever it might be.
7: Yeah.
5: But for the most part, like I said, if you're very patient and don't get too mad at Amazon KDP uploads, you can publish books.
7: Cool. In case you missed any of that in the audio, you can always find all of that information in the show notes associated with this episode, which is 2632. And I want to remind our listeners that we're still looking for submissions from you about how you do things differently and how it might be an advantage sometimes being blind over being sighted. 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Thanks a lot.
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Hello, welcome to the show called The Environment. I'm Gene, a volunteer reader with SunSounds of Arizona. My first article is going to be from the Oxfam Close-Up magazine. It's the Summer 2026, Volume 26, Issue 1 edition. This first article is entitled, Leading the Rice Revolution in Vietnam. Duong Thai Thanh stands in a small plot of land, covered in short, bright green rice plants. It's right next to a road where students stream by on bicycles. She knows this field very well. In 2012, Thanh and a small group of farmers here in Uc Thai, a village in northern Vietnam of about 100 mostly rice-farming families, experimented with a new way of growing rice called the System of Rice Intensification. 14 years later, Thanh and most of the other farmers in Uc Thi are still growing rice with this method. She says, quote, "Our income has increased by 2 to 3 times compared to before," unquote. For her family, this means they had funds to build a new house for their son and buy new motorbikes for family members. The System of Rice Intensification, SRI, is a way of growing rice that involves planting fewer seeds, using less fertilizer and water, and transplanting smaller seedlings spaced farther apart instead of in clumps. Experts from Vietnam's Ministry of Agriculture and Environment, which was formerly known as the Ministry of Agricultural and Rural Development, and a local university trained her and a few neighbors in SRI, but despite their criticism, it did work well. Thanh says they realized that with SRI they saved money on seed, planting as much as 60% less, and fertilizer, they used less water, and they expended less labor and time transplanting fewer, smaller seedlings. Spacing out the seedlings meant less competition for light and nutrients, so the individual plants became larger and more productive than normal. She said, quote, "The rice yield improved with bigger and more uniform grains," unquote. The agriculture agencies, with help from Oxfam, have been teaching farmers across northern Vietnam the System of Rice Intensification for a few years before Thanh and her cohort got involved. Oxfam supported this innovation in rice production because it can help small-scale farmers to produce more, and those farmers can adapt the system to become more resilient to a changing climate while producing fewer greenhouse gas emissions. For Oxfam, the lessons learned from SRI later shaped support for innovative, climate-smart agriculture and improvements in the livelihoods of men and women rice farmers across the country. Ngo Tien Dung, who was the deputy director of the Plant Protection Department of Vietnam's Ministry of Agriculture and Environment, was the person most responsible for introducing the System of Rice Intensification to Vietnam. He learned about it at a conference in Indonesia in 2002, came back to Vietnam, and recruited technical staff in his department to organize farmers into farmer field schools to test out SRI. He said, quote, "The technical officers led the test and taught the farmers to collect the data and analyze the results," unquote. In 2003 and 2004, he says the farmer field schools grew more rice when compared with other conventional rice fields, and they did this despite using less seed, water, fertilizer, herbicides, and pesticides. In 2005, Dung and his technical team at the Agriculture Ministry began collaborating with Oxfam America and our Vietnamese program coordinator, Le Minh. This group developed a strategy to raise the profile of SRI at the ministry.
so Dunn could tap into more funds for training to ensure more farmers could benefit from using SRI practices. The group's first move was to establish farmer field schools near Hanoi and to reach out to the media. After a national TV station featured SRI in a regular program about farming, the Agriculture Ministry began supporting more research and farmer training. By October 2007, the ministry had officially designated SRI as an advanced technique, unlocking more official support for the training of farmers and the promotion of SRI. Dung points out, quote, "During that period, the role of Oxfam America was extremely important," unquote. And then he went on and said, quote, "Oxfam worked together with us to create a strong voice to persuade Vietnam's Ministry of Agriculture and Rural Development to recognize that SRI was highly effective," unquote. By 2011, 1 million farmers in Vietnam were using 0.8 million hectares of land. That's about 9.3 million acres in Vietnam. According to a 2018 estimate by the Ministry of Natural Resources and Environment,

Some of these reductions in greenhouse gas emissions come from using less water. Most rice farmers are accustomed to growing wet rice with paddies inundated, according to Oxfam's senior program manager, Luong Dinh Lan. He went on and said, SRI teaches people to minimize that flooding by draining fields at least twice per growing season. Unquote. Flooding fields cuts down on weeds, but allows organic matter in the flooded soil to decompose and release methane, which is a potent greenhouse gas. Alternating between wet and dry periods and reducing certain types of fertilizer can reduce GHG emissions, which is now a priority in Vietnam. Recently, the government announced that it would devote 1 million hectares, which is 2.45 million acres, of rice-growing land to producing low-carbon rice as part of its commitment to reducing its greenhouse gas emissions. So while SRI was initially promoted to northern Vietnam's smallholder farms, Oxfam later expanded its focus to help farmers in southern areas to better access markets and strengthen farmer organizations and promote stronger standards for sustainable rice production, as well as organic rice farming in the Mekong Delta. The region includes about half of Vietnam's rice-growing land and is affected by saltwater intrusion and other forms of environmental degradation created by climate change. Oxfam's efforts in the Mekong region built upon many SRI principles, reducing unnecessary flooding of fields, producing more rice with fewer resources, while improving farmers' resilience and livelihoods. Oxfam has encouraged better recognition of the role of women in rice farming, as well as ways to improve their income and participation in decision-making at home and in their communities. Oxfam has also funded the development and testing of an application called Rice Hero. It estimates greenhouse gas emissions. The next phase of Oxfam's work to support low-carbon rice production will require a second version of Rice Hero, which will verify emissions and provide digital agricultural extension services for low-carbon rice production, as well as weather forecast and market prices. This app will help farmers prove they are growing low-carbon rice to access premium prices and possibly carbon credits. Nguyen Van Oot, who founded an organic rice cooperative with training assistance from Oxfam in Sóc Trăng in southern Vietnam, says that he and other farmers in his group are excited to participate in the 1 million hectare goal, and they are already growing low-carbon rice. He said, quote, when they ask us to implement alternating wetting and drying techniques to our fields, we already knew about that. We're ahead of the government in growing low-carbon rice, unquote. It will be no easy task to reduce GHG emissions on 1 million hectares of rice-growing land. But all of Oxfam's initiatives to help rice farmers in the past 2 decades have helped position those farmers to contribute to the objective. Ngo Tien Dung says the legacy of the system of rice intensification making it all possible. He said, quote, the application of system of rice intensification techniques will play an important role in meeting that goal, unquote. Now, there's a chart at the near the bottom right side of the paper. It's called The Benefits of the System of Rice Intensification. And the input is seed. And the savings, it says, as much as 60% less seed used. Water, the savings, 60%. Fertilizer, the savings is 28%. Pesticides and herbicides, as much as 62%. So those are the reducing of the inputs. And then underneath it, it has increasing benefits. The profit is 15 to 25% more. The yield is 13% to 29% greater. And the reduction in greenhouse gas emissions is about 20%. So that was a little chart.

0: along with the article. And that was the article entitled Leading the Rice Revolution in Vietnam. Now, the next article comes from the National Wildlife Federation magazine called Wildlife, and it's the spring 2026 edition. And this article is called Spreading the Joy, and the subtitle is Planting Pollinator Gardens on Baltimore Urban Farms Nourishes the Community and the Entire Food Web. It was written by Nicole J. Carruth. The sun beats down on a garden bed in northeast Baltimore as Lavette Blue leans over, pointing out bees and butterflies perched on the white elderberry flowers. At a row of fig trees, she tugs fruit from the branches, only to find that birds have already pecked open the succulent purple flesh, leaving it for the insects to feast. As Blue reflects on her history with the land, a rabbit darts between bushes for cover, and a red-tailed hawk soars gracefully overhead. Blue, who lives in Baltimore's Hamilton Hills neighborhood, said, quote, "When we first moved here, there were no birds, there were no butterflies, and very few bees," unquote. She and her husband, Warren, purchased their home 40 years ago, when the environment was less welcoming to wildlife. She went on and pointed to a lot behind her, beyond her back fence, and said, quote, "People would throw their trash out the back door. It looked like a junkyard." Well, the Blues eventually acquired that lot, and they transformed it into the Greener Garden, a half-acre urban farm with 9 hoop houses and raised beds for growing food and flowers. As they cared for the land, a variety of insects and other animals became regular visitors. When their work slowed down during the COVID-19 pandemic, however, Blue noticed that the farm had grown quiet again. She said, quote, "All the bees and birds had just kind of disappeared. I started reading up on pollinator gardens because somebody told me that pollinators were dying," unquote. Blue began planting native black-eyed Susans to draw pollinators back to her farm and had some success. A year later, she partnered with the National Wildlife Federation to create her first pollinator garden, which covered 665 square feet and brimmed with native plants, including scarlet bee balm and foxglove beard tongue. Today, the Greener Garden is home to 5 pollinator beds that serve a dual purpose. They create habitat for bees and butterflies, and they bolster crops that rely on pollinators, resulting in bigger harvest. The Greener Garden isn't the only farm in Baltimore cultivating ecosystems to feed pollinators and people. Since 2023, 4 partners have established 10 pollinator gardens at 6 sites through Pollinators and Produce. That's an ongoing NWF project that seeks to address environmental injustices. The farms, all situated on formerly vacant lots, now burst with color, a transformation that is part of the farmers' larger efforts to bring healthy foods to neighborhoods being shaped by disinvestment while reducing their vulnerability to drought, flooding, and invasive species. Pollinators are a boon to the entire ecosystem, benefiting the land, its inhabitants, and the planet as a whole. Although honeybees often get the spotlight, all species in North America are non-native, introduced from Europe. Meanwhile, native bees, including many bumblebees, are equally effective crop pollinators, along with butterflies, birds, moths, flies, beetles, and even bats. As they travel from flower to flower to drink nectar or collect pollen, they also transfer that pollen between plants, helping all kinds of plants, including crops, reproduce. But as Blue observed at the Greener Garden, pollinator populations are decreasing. Studies attribute pollinator decline to the combined effects of climate change, habit loss, industrial agriculture, pesticides, and disease. According to the Maryland Pollinator Protection Plan, pollinator losses have ramifications for the nation's food supply. About one-third of the foods Americans consume, including staple grocery items like apples, tomatoes, carrots, and pumpkins, they rely on pollinators. Pollinator gardens are a frontline response. For the 10 gardens that NWF has helped establish in Baltimore so far, the Federation provided all of the plants and materials, as well as design assistance, with initial funding assistance from the National Fish and Wildlife Foundation. Along with the greener gardens, new habitats have taken root at Johnson Square Farm and Garden, Oliver Community Farm, Broadway East Tree and Berry Farm, Bliss Meadows, and Bethel Farm Lab, each featuring native plants suited to the Baltimore climate. Last year, the Pollinators and Produce Program expanded to include public workshops in partnership with the Farm Alliance of Baltimore. That's a network of urban farmers and gardeners. Lindsay Walker, who is Senior Manager of Education and Community Conservation for NWF, said, quote, "It's all about encouraging food producers to enhance native pollinators as partners in food production. Baltimore is a perfect place to do that because of their strong urban agriculture and greening communities," unquote. Baltimore is a hub for urban farming, in part because the city has around 20,000 vacant lots. At the same time, some of its most blighted neighborhoods lack access to fresh fruits and vegetables, a reality tied to redlining. That's the discriminatory practice of denying mortgages and other financial services to residents of specific areas based on race or ethnicity. More than a quarter of area residents experience food insecurity, which is twice the national average, with black residents experiencing it at a rate more than double white residents, according to Johns Hopkins University. In 2015, the Morgan State University professor Lawrence Brown coined the term the black butterfly to describe how under-resourced majority black neighborhoods fan out across the eastern and western parts of the city in a shape resembling butterfly wings, while the healthier, mostly white neighborhoods form an L between them. As in many cities, access to fresh produce closely follows the lines of wealth. Daniel Harris, a food systems researcher at the Johns Hopkins Bloomberg School of Public Health, said, quote, "When you get to the black butterfly, both on the east and west sides, the resources are scarce and the challenges are high," unquote. Harris says the area is emblematic of food apartheid, a human-made phenomenon that he characterizes as a combination of low incomes, limited car ownerships, and the absence of a grocery store. Enter Johnson Square Farm, a local source of produce with about 6,000 square feet devoted to pollinator gardens. On a warm fall afternoon, rows of rainbow chard push through the soil, leaves glistening in the sun. Plump eggplants and tomatoes dangle from leafy vines, while bees buzz about, gathering pollen from the lanky stems of native yellow goldenrod, a perennial herb. Clusters of purple beautyberry, blue-stem grasses, and tall yarrow sway gently as a woman sits in meditation, surrounded by the daytime chorus of cicadas. Established in 2019, Johnson Square Farm is one of three East Baltimore farms created by the 6th Branch. That's a nonprofit funded by military veterans who began by clearing vacant lots in the city. When the organization asked neighbors what they wanted to see on these newly opened spaces, Many requested fresh produce, according to Grace Champion, who is the 6th Branch's Community Farming Program Director. The farms grew from that response. Johnston Square Farms occupies 3 adjacent lots, 2 of which were once littered with rubble and raised row houses. Demolition crews, quote, were likely filling in the basements with construction site refuse, says Champion, pointing to the easternmost lot. Even though it rains a lot here, the water won't go very deep in the soil, and eventually it will just run off into the street, unquote. Pollinator gardens developed in partnership with NWF have helped address that challenge. Planted along the farm's borders and low-lying areas, the gardens act like a natural dam, keeping water on the lots to hydrate thirsty crops. And the results are higher yields and hardier plants. Champion says she's seen tomato vines heavy with ripe fruit well into the fall, when they typically struggle. The uptick in pollinator activity even may be improving flavor. She says with a laugh, the food does taste better, because it's easier to find and pick. The pollinator gardens have also boosted biodiversity, drawing monarchs, grasshoppers, praying mantises, spiders, snakes, moths, field mice, and finches to the farm. In the mid-Atlantic, where the invasive spotted lanternfly threatens crops, including apples and grapes, such diversity is especially valuable, as predators like praying mantises and 8-spined soldier bugs may help keep the insect in check. That natural counter not only strengthens the ecosystem, but also lightens the load for farmers. Champion says, quote, we have to do less in the garden when we have insects around us doing it, unquote. About 4 miles northeast of Johnston Square Farm, the nonprofit Backyard Base Camp is seeing similar benefits from its pollinator gardens. It's located in Frankfort, one of Baltimore's most populous neighborhoods. The organization manages Bliss Meadows. It's a land reclamation project spanning 3 connected sites, a farmhouse on half an acre, a 2.5-acre diversified farm, and a 7-acre formerly abandoned city park. In front of the farmhouse, 2 densely planted pollinator gardens explode with color. Sunflowers, elderberry, sweetgrass, goldenrod, and more, creating a stunning visual welcome. Founder and executive director Atia Wells, who partnered with NWF to install the beds in 2024, said, quote, I knew I wanted to have a lush garden in the front to show people what a native garden and a pollinator garden could look like. We get so many compliments on the farmhouse gardens, unquote. Created to address the neighborhood's limited access to fresh produce and green spaces, Bliss Meadows grows vegetables, fruits, nuts and berries, raises goats, chickens, and honeybees, and cultivates fresh flowers for market. Pollinator gardens are part of the organization's larger mission to heal ancestral wounds by connecting Black, Indigenous, and people of color to food, land, and nature. The more people who plant for pollinators, the stronger the ecosystem will be. Wells says visitors are often inspired to start their own pollinator gardens, but many admit to being intimidated by the overly manicured displays at local arboretums. She jokingly calls herself a lazy gardener, committed to doing a little maintenance as possible, and sees the farmhouse gardens as a model for working residents who want to support pollinators without investing too much money. And that was the article entitled Spreading the Joy by Nicole J. Caruth, Caruth. We're out of time. I'm going to have to say goodbye. I'm Gene, a volunteer reader with Sun Sounds of Arizona, and you have been listening to the show called The Environment. I hope you have a great week ahead, and I hope you keep listening. Bye-bye.
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0: Well, good morning. It's Jeff Wine, host of The Car Show here on Sun Sounds Radio. Folks, once again, we've got an action-packed show for you today. We're going to catch you up on the latest and the greatest of the world of the automobile. Got a very cool article today out of Old Car Weekly. The title of the article is called Fit to Serve Again. Let you meander and think about that one. Stew about that a little bit to see if you can come up with maybe what the title of the article means. We'll also talk about what's going on in racing, NASCAR, IndyCar stories, catch up on what happened last week with NASCAR and IndyCar, NASCAR in Iowa, and Indy in Portland. And then this weekend, they're going to Canada, the IndyCars are, and then NASCAR is going to be heading to Richmond. So we'll talk a little bit about both of those. Of course, we wouldn't be talking about the car show without a little gas prices. And then, of course, wouldn't be the car show without a little car talk. You know what to do. Fasten those seatbelts nice and tight. It's going to be a fast ride on the car show. Well, our first article today is out of Old Cars and one of my favorite magazines. And the title of this article is Fit to Serve Again. Well, General Motors' manufacturing of the Chevy Nova 9C1 police car package from 1975 to 1978. In those 4 years, GM produced 13,800 units. But here and now, in 2026, there's only 28 that have been known to survive. That leads up to the Nova 9C1 Police Cars Facebook social media group. And over the past few years, I've been finding Nova police car survivors, as well as tracking down and researching them and their history within police force and law enforcement. And one police car, the survivor package, this car was actually found in the desert of California back in 2022. It's a 1978 four-door with its original V8 350 engine and a turbo hydromatic automatic transmission to a turbo 350 transmission the same way. So the owner posted about the possibility of selling the car. So I reached out to him and after a few months finally broke through and made a deal to purchase the rare Nova. Now living in New Hampshire, I hopped in my truck and set out on a cross-country journey to buy it. Well, after days of driving, I arrived and set my eyes on the car. This Nova looked nothing like a patrol car. It was sporting three shades of green paint. The interior was a mess. Ripped seats, sun-dried, cracked dash, brittle plastic trim. Someone had tried to peel back some of the door paint to unveil the original white paint. There was no emergency gear, nor were there any markings. There still were, however, it had the four police special package dog dish hubcaps. The owner knew some of its history, including the fact that it was used in law enforcement in some kind of capacity, but by which agency and for how long? Now he didn't know. All smiles and full of glee, I loaded the old Nova onto my trailer and drove 3,000 miles back to the East Coast, back to East in New Hampshire. Then I inspected the car and found many of its clues. A hole now filled with Bondo that could be seen on the rear driver's quarter panel, signifying where a whip antenna would normally be mounted. A hole in the roof indicated that it once had a light bar. Two holes on the front bumper indicated that there was a push bar that had been mounted there. Holes on the inside of the pillars between the doors and it suggested that a cage had once been installed. And then a hole outside of the pillar, welded over, showed where the spotlight was once mounted. Now, the car started. The engine clearly had a little life left in it. Blue smoke bellowed out from the exhaust pipes. The steering column, well, it had some play in it. Most of the interior door cards were ripped and certainly unusable. The seats were falling apart from beneath a ripped seat cover. But this being a California car, its bones were still strong. The frame was solid. The passenger side door floorboard had a few holes in it. The passenger fender had a rot hole. But all in all, an excellent candidate for restoration. Then I researched the car through the General Motors Heritage Archive Service. Now, by providing them the car's VIN number or vehicle identification number, I was able to get a copy of the original factory invoice. And on it, two things stood out. One, LA County. And number two, police car. This solidified the fact that the car was purchased under the GM LA County contract. This is so incredible. And why? Well, because the Los Angeles County Sheriff's Department played a big role in the overall success of the Chevy Nova 9C1. It was the police package vehicle. The LA County Sheriff's Office was seeking a car that would have lower fuel mileage and maintenance costs than a full-size squad car to offset the rising cost of fleet operations resulting in the early 70s from the oil embargo. And after testing the Nova extensively against other compact-style police cars, Nova was the best overall performer. Now, this was exciting as soon as reality set in. I'm not a mechanic, and I lack the experience and the tools and the space to restore a car. However, these limitations didn't deter me, and somehow, some way, I could find the necessary help to make this dream a reality. I soon began another search to find the right person that could bring this car back to its original glory. Now, on YouTube, I found a channel called Three Rivers Wrench, and the host, Brian James, who is based out of, you guessed it, Pittsburgh, Pennsylvania area. Brian was in the process of restoring a 1975 Nova Coupe, which he named Frank. And I was almost immediately intrigued by Brian's structured approach to restoring his Novas. His videos were comprehensive, walking the viewers through step-by-step process of the repairs and the restoration of this Nova. Now, late in 2022, I messaged Brian and inquired about his ability and bandwidth to take on another Nova project. In the message, I explained it was a Nova, and it was also a rare LA County police car. Now, at this time, Brian wasn't really ready for another project, and he was finishing up his Nova and needed some time to focus on that. He told me to reach out to him early in 2023, and we could reassess the project. And so I did. And in February of 2023, Brian gave me the green light to start on the project. Now, he warned me this could take a couple years to complete. Regardless, I was elated. The dream of the special Nova making its return to its roots to be realized was too much to believe. The entire restoration will be covered on Brian's Three Rivers Wrench YouTube channel, creating a record of the steps taken to restore this car. I also describe how Brian had an even bigger plan for this restoration. I wanted the restoration to serve as a dedication to a fallen deputy who had died in a car accident while on duty May 3rd, 1978, while driving a Chevy Nova, was Deputy Walter Haran Jr. I found this information about the deputy and how deeply respected he remains in the Los Angeles County Sheriff's Office and many of his peers who worked out of the Carson, California LASSD station. Now, Deputy Haran, who had two daughters, was also able to find them and contact them. One lived in Missouri, the other lived in Southern California. When I was informed them of my plan to have this car restored in their father's memory, they were thrilled and full of happiness about this news. Now, additionally, I was able to locate Walter's partner, who was also in this accident. His name was Deputy Ernie Archuleta. Ernie had to retire from the LA County Sheriff's Department due to the nature of his injuries sustained in this very car crash. After his recovery, he went on to successfully work in other law enforcement capacities in the decades to follow. In April 2023, the restoration project officially began. The first step was to name the car. Well, Brian came up with the perfect name, Bear, because there is a bear that is seen in the LA County Sheriff's emblem. So for the next 2.5 years, over 45 episodes on YouTube, Brian gave Bear a complete transformation. The engine, the transmission, suspension systems, all were completely overhauled. The 308-to-1 ratio posit traction rear end was repaired. An entirely new carrier, an entirely new underside of the body was cleaned and recoated with rust encapsulation material. The rear quarter panel had sustained an impact over the years, so that corner was completely cut out, and a replacement panel was welded in. A new floor pan was welded in on the passenger side, along with the passenger was side replaced a new fender. The entire engine bay was emptied of the engine and components, cleaned and recoated, including a new core support. A tilt steering column was also completely rebuilt. New body bushings were installed along with new brakes, brake lines, and tires. The gas tank was cleaned to look as new. The 4x7 steel wheels were sandblasted and repainted black, supplied with brand new hubcaps. The body was completely stripped down to bare metal and recoated and repainted. The interior was completely reupholstered with new black vinyl material. The dash pad, vinyl flooring, sound deadening material, headliner, all plastic interiors were pieces were all replaced with new or quality used original materials, and they were repainted. All four of the doors were taken off, cleaned, and refitted with new components where needed. The replacement of the front windshield was installed. New weather stripping and seals were installed on the doors and the trunk. The trunk was completely cleaned out and repainted. The bumpers were replaced, along with the taillight lamp lenses, headlight bezels, and grille. New wiring was installed, as existing wiring had new issues, and that in itself is a huge task to rewire an entire car. The air conditioning and heater box were completely rebuilt with new parts. While Brian didn't install and wire up the emergency equipment, he did install spotlights, whip antenna mounts, front push bar, and the push bar, in fact, is original, made by the L.A. County Jail back in the 70s. Now, Brian completed the mechanical restoration in August of 2025. And from there, the remainder of the emergency equipment would be installed, and that would be performed by Phil Masso of Rhode Island. Phil had restored and installed a roof light bar, which is a CTS, or California Technical Standard, manufactured by Federal Twin Sonic. He wired a light bar speaker, installed the interior GE and the Unisol equipments, a GE transmitter receiver box in the trunk. He also fitted a Era Correct whip antenna. Phil also applied the original LA County Sheriff door and trunk emblem and lid graphics, as well as the number on the roof of the car, which provides the identity of the deputy operating the car, Deputy Walter Haran and Ernie Archuleta, and they used their number. The car was officially complete in a few weeks, and I would trailer it back to California, but first I would make a stop in Missouri to show the car to Walter Haran Jr.'s daughter, Kim, and her family. The road trip then continued to the West Coast, along with numerous stops to show the car to various museums, agencies, and friends. I then arranged for a dedication ceremony at the annual Ripon and Menlo Park, California Emergency Vehicle Show in Ripon, California on October 4th, 2025. The show was originally hosted by Daryl Lindsay over the past years. Deputy Walter Haran and his daughter Jennifer and her family attended the show. Also in attendance was retired Deputy Ernie Archuleta, who rode with me in the emergency vehicle parade that followed the car show. Well, Bear, as we know it, was awarded Best of Show at this car show. Recognized by all for all the hard work and the restoration, the next day, the retired Deputy Archuleta and I brought Bear into the Los Angeles County Sheriff's Station in Carson to get photos with the personnel. It was an amazing experience to be able to bring Bear home again. What once was a vision is now a dream, and it's an amazing reality and an outstanding result. Wow, what a cool story. And as someone who works in the classic car industry and help restore cars, I don't do them myself, but I help manage the group of people that do. Folks, that's a lot of money to do what they're talking about. We restore cars from ground up like that. This car was probably in excess of $300,000 to have that car rebuilt that way. 2.5 years, paint, mechanical, incredible. And what a touching story about a police car brought back to life. A little IndyCar news. Last weekend, they were up in Portland, and the headline reads, Pillow earns back-to-back wins with Portland Indy victory. Well, Alex Pillow captured his sixth win from 13 races this season at Portland International Raceway to reinforce his road course supremacy and secure back-to-back triumphs after winning the most recent races at the Nashville Oval. So right now, currently, the tally for Pillow is 3 street course wins, 2 road course wins, and 1 oval victory. And that's pretty darn impressive. So Alex Pillow continues to his dominance over the last several years. It's kind of cool to see someone else win once in a while, but not this weekend. So Alex Pillow wins. Your pole sitter, Felix Rosenquist, finishes in second. Will Power finishes in third. So that's number... That's his highest finishing. Andretti Rinus VK finishes in fourth, and rounding out the top five was Kyle Kirkwood. This weekend, IndyCar goes up to Ontario. Well, speaking of that, let's talk a little bit about the race. So they have moved from downtown Toronto, the Canadian race, they have moved from downtown Toronto to a suburb called Markham. And the headline reads from the 13th, Markham promoter grappling with delays ahead of the inaugural IndyCar race. Well, the inaugural IndyCar race streets of Markham is the Greater Toronto Area is facing significant delays with the completion of its circuit by Green Savoy Racing Promotions. Amid other construction delays, finishing bridges, fencing, timing, and scoring cables, a traditional Thursday track walk was canceled, and the teams were given instructions by the series to avoid loading equipment into pit lane until late in the afternoon. Now, Racer Magazine has confirmed with IndyCar that the track walk will be set to take place Friday morning, and at present there is no scheduling for the first IndyCar practice session, no rescheduling of the 305 that's supposed to take place on Friday. Now, are there delays on the Junior Open Wheel circuit that happens before with Anderson Promotions, a local series set to run? Well, that's unclear right now. Now, the shift from Toronto's Exhibition Place, the site of the race since the 1980s, to the 12-turn, 2.5-mile Markham venue was formally confirmed in September of 2025. At that time, Savoy Green Toronto announced today that a multi-year agreement with the city of Markham to be the new home of the Ontario Motorsports Tradition Grand Prix. We look forward to many successful years with the partnership of the mayor and his team in the city of Markham, IndyCar, and the Savoy Green Promotions. The inaugural Ontario Honda Dealers Indy at Markham will be built on the legacy of a great Ontario event, which started in 1986, and look forward to welcoming all our fans, drivers, race teams out to this terrific new venue at the Markham Center. So we'll see what happens. Of course, it's a new circuit, and there's already growing pains for the first year or two with this situation. So that race is Sunday, and I'll have those results for you next weekend. We always have interesting reader stories and reader photos from the pages of Old Car, and this one really caught my eye, and I'll kind of elaborate that after I read the quick little story here. So there's a picture of a green Pontiac Le Mans two-door from 1970 in these pictures, then one with a young gentleman kind of leaning against his hood if you were looking at the car straight on. Well, my story is probably very similar to a lot of people who grew up in the muscle car era, and that's from Dean Burden of Ocala, Florida, shown here with his 1970 Pontiac Le Mans Sport. It had a 350 with two-barrel, green bucket seats, a console, and a Hurst three-speed. I fell in love with it, and I got it in January of 1973. It was my senior year in high school. My dad co-signed for my loan. It was my first car. I added a set of Krager SS mag wheels as well as dual exhaust. It served me well through 4 years of college and a 10,000-mile excursion out west into Canada with my brother. And after getting married, my sales jobs supplied me a company car, so I sadly sold this to a friend. It was a great time to be alive. Which reminds me that around this same time, that would have been for me, would have been 1975 or 76, I also had a green Pontiac, but mine was a Tempest, which is a lower model than the Le Mans, but mine wasn't a two-door, mine was a four-door. But when I was driving this car inside, I always imagined that I would be driving a car very much like is in this photo that Dean owned when he was in high school. So brought back a lot of great memories for me and a beautiful Pontiac Le Mans. Let's talk a little NASCAR, and the headline reads, Iowa shakes up Cup Series Championship standings. Well, last Sunday's race in Iowa Speedway shuffled the order of some key players in the championship picture. Denny Hamlin remains the points leader as one of the four drivers at the top of the leaderboard who have officially clinched their spot in the chase, better known as the playoffs. Hamlin would start in the post position with a 25-point lead on second place and a 35-point lead on third place if it was held today. So Ty Gibbs moved into second after winning the race at Iowa, moved into second place in the championship with his victory. It's the highest Gibbs has ever been in the standing in his previous three seasons. He's only made one postseason playoff challenge. Ryan Blaney remains in third in the standings. Tyler Reddick, however, fell to fourth. And at one point in time, he looked like he was a lock to get into the chase. You know, we'll see. He's on the fourth side. Now, Chase Briscoe jumped two positions to fifth in the standing, while Christopher Bell gained four spots to sixth. Carson Hocevar, the biggest loser in the top ten, fell three spots to eighth. So your championship run right now, the playoffs, Denny Hamlin is in the lead. Ty Gibbs second, Ryan Blaney third, Tyler Reddick fourth, Chase Briscoe fifth, Christopher Bell sixth, Chase Elliott seventh, Carson Hocevar eighth, Chris Buescher ninth, and rounding out the top 10 is Kyle Larson, which is really interesting because two of the top 10 are from Hendrick Motorsports. That's 7th and 10th. And Denny Hamlin, Ty Gibbs, and Chase Briscoe and Christopher Bell, all in the top 6. 4 of the top 6 cars are Joe Gibbs Toyotas. So would you say that they are having a dominant season? I would absolutely say so. And this weekend, NASCAR will be running down in Richmond, and I'll have those results for you next weekend. Well, IndyCar has confirmed its schedule, or I should say the first half of its schedule, from March until the beginning of June, and very excited that the second race of the season on Saturday, March 13th, which just happens to be my birthday, they're going to be at Phoenix Raceway, and they'll be running in combination with the NASCAR O'Reilly Series, and then on March the 14th, NASCAR, the Cup Series, will be running at Phoenix Raceway as well. So the first race of the season is St. Petersburg on the 7th, and here in Phoenix on the 13th. March 21st, IndyCar is in the streets of Arlington. 4th of April, Barber Motorsports Park. 18th of April, streets of Long Beach, which I plan on being there. The Indianapolis Road Course won't make that, but I will make the Indy 500 on May 30th and probably won't make the Detroit Grand Prix on June 6th. So IndyCar is coming back to Phoenix again for the second year in a row on March 13th, 2027. Ford's Ford Mustang GTD Competition, which is the style of car, used street-legal tires to obliterate the Chevrolet Corvette ZR1X Nuremberg lap record. Well, the internet armchair critics cry foul when other automakers are squinting really hard to stop wondering and questioning how and this did the Ford Mustang GTD competition car do this speed in a street legal tire. Well, the GTD competition obliterated the Chevy Corvette's Nuremberg lap ring, and he did it actually on street legal tires. So a lot of people were questioning this, and the car was brought to Laguna Seca weekend for this week's Monterey car shows, and it was the exact kind of tire that was used there as well. Now, this car costs over $325,000 and obliterated the track record by 11 seconds. So we'll see what Corvette has to say about this, because they definitely need to answer. And I thought it was pretty funny, the comments below after this article. A guy named Cool Dave said, "Meanwhile, our Ford Bronco has an active recall for backup camera not working when the interior gets too warm. But at least there's a car that I'll never see or hear in person set a record time on a track I'll never go to." Okay, that's pretty interesting. Another one talked about the fact that this is a situation where we talk about cars being recalled, and Ford has much more recalls than General Motors do, so is Ford really spending their money in the exact right spot? So we'll see, but at this point in time right now, Ford Mustang Competition is the track holder at Nuremberg in Germany. All right, it's time to talk gas prices with our friends at AAA. Right now, average gas prices are the same as it was last week at $4.07. Here in Arizona, it's $4.40 is our average gas price. Our friends over in New Mexico, $4 even. Up in Colorado, $4.31. Utah, $4.32. Nevada, $4.76. In California, at a whopping $5.58 a gallon as we head to the east. Texas at $3.63. Oklahoma at $3.73. As we check in across, of course, my friends and family from Indiana at $3.59. And I'm going to be heading to Florida this weekend. And Florida has gas prices at $3.94. All right, let's see what's going on with our metro prices around Arizona. All right, the least expensive gas in the state, $3.40 at the TA Express in Littlefield. The Chevron station on Alvaron Way in Tucson at $3.49. The Maverick station in Littlefield again at $3.57. Eloy, the Chevron station at $3.70. The Arco station on Speedway at $3.77. And a couple a couple places here in the metro. Sam's Club sneaking in at 379 in Tempe. The Sam's Club in Gilbert at 379. And the Shell Station at 35th Avenue and Glendale is at 379 as well. All right, Phoenix gas prices. We talked about the Sam's Club. Our friends at Costco. I was going to say something else, wasn't I? The friends at Costco in Avondale at $3.65. And the Buc-ee's at $3.85. And the Sinclair Station on Bell Road, which I have found pretty good, is at $3.89. I paid $3.99 earlier this week. So there's gas out there under $4, but you got to look for it really hard because it's not exactly as low as we would hope it is. We've come to that time in the show. It's time for a little car talk. Dear Car Talk, I have a 2005, not a 2005, a 2005 Dodge Ram 1500 pickup truck with a 6-speed manual transmission. I love driving a manual transmission. The transmission works like a dream. Well, most of the time. Now, during the summer heat, when I run the AC, it gets hard to shift, especially into reverse. I have actually been caught/stuck in a parking lot where I couldn't shift into reverse, had to recruit a couple of nice folks to push me backwards until I could make the turn and drive away. Any ideas about what's happening to my tranny? I'm grateful for any advice, and that's from Paul. Huh. Shifts like a dream. If you have recurring dreams about getting stuck in a parking lot, Paul. Now, I think your clutch master cylinder could be failing you. That's the pump that sends the hydraulic fluid under pressure to the clutch to make it disengage. If the clutch won't disengage, it makes it hard to shift. And just so you know, reverse is the hardest gear for a truck to shift into because it's an extra gear that is needed to go in the reverse direction. So the master cylinder could be failing. And that's also the gear which you'll notice first, reverse. Now, if you want to test my theory, I'll just wait 6 months and see if you can't shift into first gear either. Here's why it fails in hot weather. The master cylinder uses a piston to push hydraulic fluid to the clutch. That piston has a rubber or rubber-like seal around it. Think of sort of kind of like a toilet plunger, but a little bit more expensive and a lot less disgusting. When that seal starts to wear out, fluid can sneak by, reducing the pressure sent to the clutch slave. And when the engine compartment gets really hot, the seal gets softer, which lets more fluid sneak by, and at some point you can no longer send enough pressure to disengage the clutch. Add the tendency for fluids, including clutch fluid, to get thinner when they heat up, and you've got a perfect situation where you can't shift. Now, it could be a couple other things, Paul, like bad synchros, low or filthy transmission fluid, or a clutch itself that is failing. But my first guess is that you're a candidate for a new master cylinder slave combo, so start dreaming about putting maybe around $600 on your credit card. Good luck. Yeah, shifting like a dream is not that. Sounds more like a nightmare. Yeah, it could be all those things. And whatever it is, $600 would be the cheap end of some of those repairs. You start getting into a new clutch, you can run a lot more money. Well, folks, that's all the time we have for the car show today. My name's Jeff Wine. We'll meet you back again on the radio next Sunday. And you're listening to Sun Sounds Radio of Arizona.
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Hello, welcome to our program on careers. I'm Irene Lubin, a volunteer reader for Sun Sounds of Arizona. The first article that I would like to read for you today is from the Wall Street Journal, the 8th of August. The title of this article is Jobs Shrink in New Tests for Economy, and the article was written for the journal by Matt Grossman. The United States labor market shed jobs in July, an unexpected contraction likely to renew questions about the economy's fundamental strength at a time when it is facing elevated inflation. The Labor Department's July jobs report showed that the economy lost 23,000 jobs last month, a big shortfall versus the gain of 83,000 that economists surveyed by the Wall Street Journal had expected. Revisions to May and June payrolls numbers showed that the economy added 103,000 fewer jobs in those 2 months. The soft jobs market prompted investors to scale back expectations for an interest rate increase by the Federal Reserve at its next meeting. The Standard & Poor's 500 rose 0.6% to a record on Friday, while the Dow Jones Industrial Average gained 151 points, or 0.3%. The NASDAQ Composite climbed 1.3%. And Treasury yields edged lower on Friday. More Americans stepped back from the labor market entirely, according to the Labor Department's monthly survey of households. As a result, the unemployment rate eased to 4.1% from 4.2% in June, even though fewer people were even working. The sizable pullback in hiring marked a shift for a labor market that appeared on the upswing earlier this year. Elevated inflation is likely to remain the Federal Reserve's primary concern, however. Government job losses pulled July's number into negative territory, but private sector hiring made a weak showing as well. Overall, private employers added 30,000 jobs. In a bright spot, likely reflecting the boom in data centers, the construction sector added 22,000 jobs last month. Manufacturing gained 5,000, but leisure and hospitality employers cut 40,000 workers after cutting even more in June, while retailers shed more than 19,000 employees. Private sector education and healthcare jobs grew by 25,000, a relatively poor result for what has been a big source of new jobs over the past year. Though unemployment remains low, economists who were expecting stronger July hiring saw little to cheer about in the latest jobs figures. The July employment report was flat out weak. Chris Lowe, who is chief economist at FHN Financial, wrote in a note to clients. Eric Winograd, an economist at AllianceBernstein, said statistical noise likely pulled down government jobs totals and might explain some of July's weaknesses, but the big downward revisions pointed to broader concerns. July is a month with massive seasonal adjustments, but you cannot explain away the downward revisions to May and June quite as well, Winograd said. Over the past 2 months, the labor force fell by nearly 1 million workers, a large decline for which economists have not yet pinned down a clear cause. Faster retirements or the Trump administration's immigration crackdown are natural suspects here, but many analysts don't think those factors are the full story. The trend has pulled down the unemployment rate because it means fewer people are even competing for limited available jobs. It is a mixed blessing at best because a smaller workforce limits how much the economy can grow. The July report and downward revisions left the job market looking suddenly shakier and could give the Fed officials pause before guessing forward was the September
rate increase some were considering, the numbers paint an ambiguous picture for the central bank. It aims for lower unemployment, but last month unemployment fell for the wrong reasons. Elevated inflation is likely to remain the Fed's main focus for now. It led three officials to dissent in favor of a rate increase at the Fed's meeting last month, and others more recently suggested a rate increase could be the best next move. On Friday, traders slightly pared back their bets that the Fed will raise rates next month. Before that meeting, the Fed is going to get plenty of additional data to consider, including another month of job market numbers and July and August inflation statistics. Kevin Warsh, who is the Fed's chairman since May, has said little about his read of the labor market, in keeping with his philosophy that investors should form their own judgments about economic fundamentals. Before Friday's data, though, other officials argued that a sounder job market should make the Fed comfortable with raising rates if needed. Next week's inflation report is going to be quite important for the Fed, said Satyam Fande, who is chief U.S. economist at S&P Global Ratings. Friday's report also marked the second straight year that the July numbers included substantial negative revisions to previous month's data. When the July 2025 data were published, the May and June totals that year were revised down by a combined 285,000, leading President Trump to fire the commissioner of the Labor Department Statistics Agency, Erica McEntefar, hours later. Monthly jobs revisions are a routine but a frustrating reality for economists. They are necessary because many of the roughly 125,000 employers surveyed monthly about staffing totals send in their responses late, if they do at all. A second straight year with big negative summertime revisions could send economists searching for a deeper statistical explanation for that pattern. Even before Friday, though, Americans were saying that they were unsettled about the labor market for that pattern. Even before Friday, though, Americans were saying that they were unsettled about the labor market. Subdued hiring and layoffs.

a research group. 24.6% said jobs seem plentiful, while 21.5% said they are hard to get, the least favorable split since 2021. The next article today also appeared in the August 8th issue of the Wall Street Journal and is related to the previous article. This one is entitled, Fewer Workers Keep Unemployment Low. This article was written for the journal by Justin Lehart. This week's anemic employment report rekindled a burning question for the U.S. economy. How many new jobs does it actually need? The Labor Department on Friday reported that the U.S. had shed 23,000 jobs in May and also lowered its May and June figures. With that, the data now show the economy added 44,000 jobs a month over the past 6 months. That isn't quite as weak as the back half of last year, but it is a far cry from what people used to think of as healthy. And yet the unemployment rate has fallen to 4.1% from 4.4% this year. That is an indication that the United States might not need to generate that many jobs to keep up with a dwindling supply of new workers. The youngest of the baby boomers are turning 62 this year, eligible for their Social Security retirement benefits, while there is a low supply of younger United States-born workers to take their place. Meanwhile, President Trump's immigration crackdown has limited the supply of foreign-born people entering the workforce. Some economists expect more of the same in the months ahead. My guess would be that the rest of the year will, if anything, see slower jobs growth than what we've been seeing so far, said the American Enterprise Institute's Dan Venger. In joint work with Brookings Institution economists Wendy Edelberg and Tara Watson, Venger estimated that the economy only needs to add about 15,000 jobs each month to keep the unemployment rate steady. Some aspects of Friday's report suggested that immigration restrictions are having an effect. Labor force participation, the share of people either working or actively seeking work, has weakened across a broad range of age groups. That is consistent with the immigration headwinds narrative, wrote Barclays economists on Friday. Moreover, the unemployment rate among the foreign-born population slipped to 3.2%, adjusting for seasonal swings from 4% in January, according to Haver Analytics. That could be because those foreign-born workers who are engaged in the labor market, for example, those with green cards, are having an easier time finding a job. Construction, which employs a lot of immigrant workers, added 22,000 jobs last month, with gains concentrated in the specialty trade contracting work that continues to benefit from the artificial intelligence build-out. But leisure and hospitality, also highly immigrant-dependent, shed 40,000 jobs. To an extent, a smaller supply of potential workers suggests that the labor market can be considered healthy, even if there aren't quite as many jobs getting created as in the past. That is one message from the low employment rate. For the overall U.S. economy, it could be more of a mixed bag. That is because the economy relies on two big engines in the labor market, growth in the workforce and growth in how much workers get done, or productivity. The aging population and the workforce the U.S. will need to support them creates particular urgency. There are now about 66 million people living in the U.S. who are 65 or older, according to Congressional Budget Office estimates. In 10 years, the CBO projects that will increase to 78 million.
Artificial intelligence could help. One of the few things economists generally agree on about the new technology is that it will boost productivity. But they also generally think those productivity increases

0: increases are not showing up broadly thus far. Few workers are using AI intensively, and while the Labor Department has registered a productivity pickup in recent years, Barclays economists argue that this is probably just an artifact of the whipsawing of the labor market following the COVID-19 shock. Even though AI investment has been occurring at a breakneck pace, it does take time for workers and businesses to adapt to a new technology. You cannot just hand somebody a nail gun and expect them to know how to use it. That could mean that for the next few years at least, the economy might not be able to grow very quickly, or at least not without the unemployment rate going even lower, with the risk that a tightening labor market starts pushing inflation higher. The alternative here might be for the U.S. to expand its labor pool. Japan, for example, has struggled with its aging population, but it has succeeded in bringing more women into the workforce. The share of women ages 25 to 54 in Japan working or actively seeking work has lately been 86% versus about 67% back in the year 2000. In the U.S., labor force participation for women ages 25 to 54 went from a bit less than 77% in 2000 to 77.8% as of July. The next article that I would like to read for you today is taken from the Wall Street Journal, the 15th of June. This article was written for the journal by Tara Weiss, and the title is "More Employees Embrace Micro-Shifting, Carving Their Workday into Chunks." The hope is that it can help people produce better work while preventing burnout and turnover. After working traditional hours for more than 20 years, John D. Connolly realized that wasn't how he worked the best. I'd be dialed in, looking at the computer for 6 hours, but I wouldn't have any more gas in me, says Connolly, who is 46. I'd have to sit there for another 2.5 hours. Connolly, founder of financial services advisory firm Bifrost Advisors, works at home before his toddler wakes up, takes a break to have breakfast with the family, and works about 4 hours before lunch with his wife. He resumes work around 4 in the afternoon. And continues until dinner, often returning to finish things up after his son is in bed. He puts in work on the weekends when necessary. He is among the workers who have embraced micro-shifting or carving their day into short chunks of work with intentional breaks for family time or personal replenishment. While employees who work from home have long squeezed personal business into their workday, with or without the boss's blessing, more are now openly working at the times when they are the most productive, often in segments of several hours, and some companies are encouraging it. Indeed, Connolly began working in micro shifts at his previous job, at Woozel Research, where he was head of marketing. His former boss at that company, a research platform serving institutional investors, encouraged employees to work at the times that were best for them. Instead of forcing everybody into a rigid schedule, we focus on output and deliverables, says Woozel founder Mark Pasiti, who is based in Glasgow, Scotland, and works in 2-hour micro shifts himself. If someone does their best deep research work in a focused 5-hour window, that's more valuable to us and our clients than 8 hours of diminishing returns. COVID's work from home requirement demonstrated that employees can work successfully from anywhere without a boss watching over them all of the time. And now flexibility increasingly means giving employees more control over when they work, not just where, which has made micro-shifting a buzzy work style, particularly in outcome-oriented businesses where results are more important than time spent at a desk. While there is little data out there on micro-shifting, it is more likely to be prevalent in industries where flexible work arrangements already are common, such as IT, financial services, and professional and technical services, says Anita Williams-Woolley, who is Associate Dean of Research and Professor of Organizational Behavior at Carnegie Mellon University. People who have caregiving responsibilities at home for children or for other relatives are more likely to try micro-shifting than are non-caregivers, according to a recent report on the state of hybrid work from Owl Labs, a company that sells video conferencing technology. The report found that 78% of caregivers are interested in micro-shifting, compared with only 28% of non-caregivers. Artificial intelligence scheduling programs that enable even in-person service employees, such as those who work at restaurants or retailers, to schedule several shorter shifts in a day are likely helping to drive the trend, says Williams-Woolley. For example, restaurant workers might schedule shifts in between when they have to drop off and pick up their children from school, and then use the AI scheduler to find chunks of time afterward when they are available to work and the restaurant needs staff. Accommodating the changing needs and preferences of employees in a high turnover industry is a complex optimization problem that has been challenging even for sophisticated software to solve, says Williams-Woolley. Artificial intelligence also has helped to accelerate the micro-shift movement by taking over lower-level tasks that keep people chained to their desks during specific hours, such as sorting and responding to emails. That frees up people for higher-level work, the kind that requires more concentration and can be done when the employees know that they can be most productive. If done correctly, micro-shifting prevents burnout. When you're trying to solve really difficult problems, you can only push for so long, said Williams-Woolley. Whitney Monroe, who is founder of a boutique consulting firm, has long known that when she works in 3 to 4 hour chunks with intentional breaks designed to incorporate movement and household chores, she produces her best work. Monroe starts each workday with a priority check, noting the 3 most important things she must accomplish for work by 10 a.m. She works without interruption by marking her calendar as busy until about 10:30 a.m. Even email waits until that period is up. If anything urgent does arise, an AI tool flags it and sends a notification to her phone. Then she breaks to take the dogs for a walk. The next few hours are for emailing, connecting with clients and coworkers, and making phone calls until about 2 p.m. when my brain stops. She eats lunch then, throws in a load of laundry, and prepares dinner. She returns to work for a few hours in the late afternoon or the early evening. If I push too hard, I get overwhelmed and pressure sets in, says Monroe. And when that happens, she takes a break or she pushes her most important to-do items to the next morning to ensure that she is doing her best work. Of course, micro-shifting comes with pitfalls. Without structure and proper planning, employees could fall behind on deadlines and actually wind up working round the clock. Team members, meanwhile, need to be aware of their colleagues' preferred work hours and when they are available to respond to emails and questions. You can't just have a whole group of individuals doing their own thing, said Callie Williams-Yost, founder and CEO of Flex Strategy Group, a firm that helps employers design flexible work options. Without clarity, we have an infinite workday. Practitioners also say that it takes extreme discipline to focus intensely for those short periods. Monroe, for example, avoids looking at or responding to emails when she is doing deep, high-level work. Simple adjustments, such as auto-scheduling when client emails are sent, can help. When she started her consulting firm from her suburban Dallas area home in 2022, Monroe specifically looked for employees who wanted to micro-shift. New employees complete a questionnaire that asks how they work best, including their time zone, their peak work hours, and what times of day they are most distracted. Knowing each team member's optimal work time helps everybody plan deadlines and communication. Our clients don't ask, "Are you working on my project from 8 to 5?" says Monroe, who manages a team of 5 full-time employees and about 22 freelancers scattered across the country. They care about the product and if it comes in on deadline. Similarly, Pasiti says that when he founded Woozle Research 10 years ago, his goal at the time was to work smarter, not harder. Much of the work his researchers do is measurable since it involves making a certain number of cold calls by an established deadline. To improve efficiency, the firm invested in productivity tracking tools to determine when employees were most productive and when that productivity stopped or dropped. The management team learned that the last 3 to 4 hours of an 8-hour shift were much less productive than the earlier hours, and so the management team implemented shorter shifts and found employees completed more surveys per hour. As technology improved, particularly AI, that handles time-consuming administrative tasks such as building spreadsheets or sorting out important from low-priority emails, Pasiti evangelized working in micro-shifts to his staff and promoted it in recruiting. Burnout in his industry is prevalent, so Pasiti markets flexibility as a recruitment tool in an industry not known for it. Says Pasiti, this is not only what people want, but what works best. Next up is 6 jobs from the 1950s that barely exist today. But this is related to careers. This is from an article entitled History Facts, and it comes from the Internet. This was written for the Internet by Christina Wright. The American workforce has transformed dramatically since the 1950s, a decade marked by economic prosperity, suburban expansion, and rapid industrialization. It is likely that folks at the time could not have imagined how much the U.S. job market would change over the next few decades, or how quickly innovation would make once common jobs almost obsolete. Careers such as switchboard operator and typist may have seemed stable and essential in the mid-20th century, but time, technology, and changing needs have made them and many others all but disappear. Some occupations that once played a vital role in the daily lives of many Americans still do exist in niche markets, but they're a far cry from their heyday. Here are some jobs that were popular back in the 1950s, but now are nearly extinct. First, the milkman. Having fresh milk delivered to your doorstep was once a common part of American life. The local milkman made daily or weekly rounds, leaving glass bottles on doorsteps and retrieving empty ones. This service was necessary before the widespread adoption of home refrigeration, as fresh dairy products spoiled quickly. In the 50s, more than half of consumer milk sales came from home delivery services. However, the rise of supermarkets and improved refrigeration technology made milk delivery nearly obsolete. By 1975, home-delivered milk accounted for only about 7% of total milk sales. And by 2005, this number had dwindled to just 0.4%. While some niche companies still offer home deliveries today, the classic image of a uniformed milkman carrying a metal crate is now obsolete. This does bring us to the end of the time that we have for our program on careers today. I hope you've enjoyed listening in and will enjoy the rest of your day. And thank you for listening. I'm Irene Lubin, a volunteer reader, and you're listening to Sun Sounds of Arizona.
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0: Hello, welcome to the show called Job Opportunities. I'm Gene, a volunteer reader with Sun Sounds of Arizona. We're going to begin by looking at county governments today. The last time we got together, we dealt with the federal job opportunities and the state of Arizona job opportunities. And we finally got down to Maricopa County, but we ran out of time. So I thought today we would start with the county levels, and let's head down south to Tucson and take a look at Pima County government, because that county has lots of online opportunities. If you go into your search browser, in your web browser, and in the search bar, type in pima.gov, that's P-I-M-A.gov, the web page will load. And there in the center at the top of the page is, the dome of the capital of the county with the word Pima County to the right of it. And then underneath that, there are four tabs. On the left side is government, then departments and offices to the right, services to the right of that, and I want to the right of that. In the center of the page, a few inches farther down, there's a search bar, how can we help? And underneath that, there are some more tabs, visiting, business, get involved, need assistance. This is something new that I've noticed this time. In the bottom right corner, there is a hello, how can I assist you today? Click here to ask questions. Now, we're talking about a chat. Right there on the web page. But if you scroll a little farther down, you don't have to get involved in the chat unless you'd like to. If you'd scroll a little farther down, underneath the big picture of the county building with the big dome on top of it, there are six tabs. On the left, permits. To the right of that, report a concern. And to the right of that, jobs and careers. So it's almost to the center of the page. Then you have, to the right of that, record search, maps, and meetings and agendas. So this time you don't have to click through all the various departments of the county government. They've got their own tab for jobs and careers. And by putting your cursor in there and clicking, it will then load the jobs and careers page. Now, when that page loads, you still have that chat option in the bottom right corner. And at the top of the page, you still have those four tabs of government, departments and offices, services, and I want to. So you have to scroll down a little ways to where you've got two tabs. Explore career opportunities, join our team, and then the tab below that is county employees only, internal career opportunities. Well, we're not an internal employee, so we're going to hit the top tab, explore career opportunities to join our team. When you select that tab, it then loads the page with all the jobs on it. Now, my computer shows 162 jobs found. So we have quite a few to choose from. There is, at the top of the page, in the left corner, Pima County Careers. And on the right-hand side, you get three tabs, Careers Home, Search for Jobs, Introduce Yourself. Underneath that, if you're is a search box to search for jobs or keywords, but right underneath that search box are four category headings, and the top one on the left is location, and you can literally put your cursor, click on location, and it will then show you the location. There's a on the left-hand side. There's a little empty box that you could select. Then to the right of that is the title, JUV Courts, parentheses, 7. That means there's 7 jobs in the JUV Courts. Then there's another, below that, there's another empty box on the left side for you to select from. And then outlying facilities, sub-regional facility, there are 6 jobs there. Underneath that, there's a checkbox on the left side, and then the title Superior Court, then parentheses 11. That means there's 11 jobs in the Superior Court. The one below that says there's a select box on the left-hand side, and then Tucson, Arizona, parentheses 142. So there's 142 county jobs in located in Tucson. I'm going to just take a look at this very first one, the top one. It says select box. I'm going to click there. JUV courts, parentheses 7. Then nothing happens, and I have to go to the bottom of that box and click on the right-hand side where it says view jobs. And when I click there, it now shows me just the 7 jobs found. Support specialist 2, probation. Juvenile probation officer level 1. Therapist. Clinical mental health therapist. Probation officer level 2. Deputy court administrator, juvenile court. Corrections cook level 1/courts. What does a corrections cook have to do with the courts? I'm going to find out. I'm going to put my cursor right over that title and click on it. And it then leaves the 7 jobs found on the left-hand side of the page. But on the right-hand side of the page, it brings in the information about the corrections cook 1 in courts. Job description. Prepare and cook meals for youth in the Pima Juvenile Detention Center and perform duties in the achievement of Pima County Juvenile Court's mission, vision, and values. Under the supervision of the Support Services Management Staff, the Corrections Cook prepares and delivers food to detained youth in a safe, efficient, and healthy manner, may perform laundry duties to include operating commercial machinery and loading washers with soiled laundry, loading dryers, and hand-folding clean, dried laundry. Hiring pay $17.90 up to $19.46 per hour, depending upon experience. The position will remain open until filled. Distinguishing characteristics: minimum qualifications, high school diploma or equivalent GED certificate, and 1 year of cooking experience in a large-scale institutional food preparation or volume cooking. Note, a minimum of 21 years of age is required to work in the Pima Juvenile Detention Center. Now we get down to, there we go, essential duties and functions. 1, 2, 3, 4, 5, 6, 7, 8, 9, 10, 11, 12 bullet points. Loads meals and food items onto courts and transports to and from the designated units pushing the cart. Here's another bullet point. Prepares, provides sack lunches for youth attending their scheduled appointments and or who are being housed in various areas or programs. Down here at the bottom, picks up and delivers laundry to various areas of the detention center. So there are essential job responsibilities. Then you have additional responsibilities and duties, knowledge, skills, and abilities, again with another dozen bullet points. Physical sensory items, the ability to stand, stoop, and walk for long periods with large kitchen environment and detention facility, consistently lift up to 50 pounds. And then why work here? And we're at the bottom of the page. Okay, but if you wanted to apply, that's near the top of the page where it had the title of the job, Corrections Cook 1 in the courts, and right below it was that button to apply. And that would take you to the online application system. So that's how Pima County handles their online job searches. And as I said before, they've got 161 jobs available right now in Pima County. Well, let's switch from the southern end of the state, and let's go all the way north to Coconino County and find out how they work. Now, I had some problems getting on to their website because I typed in to my search bar Coconino.gov, and it said it couldn't find it. So then I thought, well, maybe it's CoconinoAZ.gov. And I tried again, and I couldn't find it. So I didn't know what to do. And then I got to thinking, maybe it's Coconino dot coconinoaz.gov. And that went through, found the Coconino website. So it's coconino.az.gov. And that takes you right to the Coconino website. And when you do that, at the top of the page, they have their logo in the top corner. And then right below that, they have five tabs from left to right. The tabs are I Want To, Your Government, About Us, Residents and Visitors. And below that, there's nice pictures that change every few seconds, that beautiful landscapes from Coconino County. Right below that, there are six more tabs. And this is where it makes it so much easier for us. The first tab on the left is Board of Supervisors. To the right of that is Contact Coconino. And the third tab, the one to the right of the Contact Coconino, is Job Openings. I just have to click on Job Openings, and it takes me right to the Coconino County career pages. Now, at the top of the page, there's the logo for the Coconino County in the top left corner, and then Coconino County career pages to the right of that. Underneath the logo is a search box on the left side. And over on the right side, it says 32 jobs found. And then you have some choices. And you can have a grid view or list view. And if you move farther to the right, you get a sort box. And if you click on the sort box, it brings in the way to sort these jobs. Remember, there's 32 of them. You can sort posting date newest to oldest or oldest to newest, salary highest to lowest or lowest to highest, and job title A to Z or Z to A. Now, I have my computer set at job title A to Z, so that's where I leave it. And then, underneath those that bar, you've got these 32 jobs listed, and so it lists the first 10 jobs. So the first one is an accounting technician 3 in the sheriff's office. It tells you it's regular full-time, $48,680 to $55,982 annually in the sheriff's office. Underneath that, the next one is an attorney, levels 1 through 5 in the public defender's office, regular full-time, but it doesn't tell what the salaries are. Then Coconino County Fair temporary staff in the Parks and Recreation Department. And underneath that, doesn't tell the pay scale. It says it's in the Parks and Recreation. We are hiring for Parks County Fair event staff. Fair event staff are needed for the operation of this long-standing regional event. These are temporary positions that do not include benefits. Dates of employment. Labor Day weekend. And then it goes on to put that in there. So if you wanted to know more about that, you would click on the Coconino County Fair temporary staff, the title, and when you do that, from the right-hand side of the page, the job description page pops in, covers about two-thirds of the right side of the page, and it gives there a job number and the opening date that they posted it, and the job type, etc. And you can scroll down, and they've got a poster. And the poster is showing Coconino County Fair. We're hiring. Join our event team Labor Day weekend, September 4 through 7. Some select positions begin August 31st. $18.35 to $19.45 per hour, depending upon position. 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Select positions contingent on background check. Positions include admissions, parking, ice crew, mascot and mascot handler, and more. And then as you scroll down below the poster, you get the same information again. Must be at least 18 years old to apply. Then we have typical duties. So the admissions cashier or floater, here's the typical duties for them. Then there's typical duties for the admissions money runner, admissions supervisor, guest services coordinator, entertainment coordinator, ice crew. This position delivers ice to the food vendors, entertainment, and sponsors. The Parks and Recreation Department supplies the ice from a large ice truck while vendors, entertainment, and sponsors trade tickets for ice. Must be able to lift 16 pounds in repetitive fashion. Desirable skills include good customer service, organization skills, and walking or standing for an extended period. Then they've got a little job description about the information booth, about the mascot handler. The mascot is, wears Coco the Cow mascot costume during select fair hours, interacts with attendees, especially kids, giving high fives and waving, is available for photo opportunities with the public, must be able to be on feet for long periods of time in an outdoor setting, and have a positive, fun, friendly, and engaging demeanor. The mascot handler assists the fair's mascot move about the fairgrounds. Position requires the mascot handler interact with the public. Candidates must be willing to dress in themed attire provided by the organization and willing to engage the public in a fun and friendly manner. Candidate may also be responsible for making announcements using the fairgrounds loudspeaker system. Work takes place in an outdoor setting and must be able to be on feet for long periods of time. And then there's job descriptions for the parking attendant, the parking cashier, the parking supervisor, the ticket scanners, the vendor check-in support. And finally, we get down to minimum qualifications and the knowledge and skills. But and we're at the bottom of the page, and it lists the address for the Human Resources Department and the phone number and the website. But if you wanted to apply for any of these positions, the way you would do that is back at the top of the page on the right-hand side in the right corner, there is a box marked Apply. And that's where you would go to apply for the position of Coconino County Fair Temporary Staff with Parks and Recreation. Well, that's an example of one of the 32 jobs found on the Coconino County Career Page website. Okay. Time for us to move to the center of the state and hit that biggest county, Maricopa County. Now, this is a little easier to get to because it's maricopa.gov, maricopa.gov. That goes in the search bar. When you put that in and hit enter or return on your computer, it loads the web page, and in the top left-hand corner is Maricopa County. The eye of Maricopa County looks like a stylized saguaro cactus sticking up above the rest of the letters of Maricopa. Then to the right of that, there are three tabs and a search box. The tabs are I Want To, Searches, Services, Departments, and Search. Below that, nice picture side to side, skyline, looks like a sunset or a sunrise. Welcome to Maricopa County. And as you scroll down in the center of the page, there's the seal for Maricopa County. And, hey, I like this. On the left-hand side, there are six tabs, all in a column. So the first tab at the top of this six is about Maricopa County. The next tab down is Contact Us. And the next tab down is Apply for Jobs. I don't have to look through all the different departments of the county. I just click right there on Apply for Jobs. And when you do that, you have across the top Rewarding Careers, Growth Opportunities, Impressive Benefits. That's the Maricopa County page. And all it goes, and they've got this Apply Today. And then a reminder below that, if you're a current Maricopa County employee, please apply internally. But below that, I'm scrolling down the page a little bit, there's a search box, and then there are four, we call them column headers. On the left-hand side is a box for location, to the right of that is full or part-time, to the right of that is job category, and to the right of that is more. Underneath those four categories, those four big column headings, is the first job, and it says 83 jobs found. And the first one underneath that is Air Quality Performance Testing Engineering Associate. All right, let's go back up to those four column headings. Location on the left-hand side. This looks like Pima County. Yeah. When you click on the word locations, you get a listing. So there's an empty select box on the left side, and then an address like 1001 East 8th Street, Tempe, Arizona, 85281, parentheses 2. That means there's two jobs at that location. The next one down, there's an empty checkbox, select box. Then to the right of that, 10420 West Van Buren Street, Avondale, Arizona, 85323, parentheses 1. That means there's one job at that location. So you can actually search by locations. Now, if you picked one, like I'm going to pick, I'm going to put my cursor in the select box and select 1645 East Roosevelt Street, Phoenix, Arizona, 85006, parentheses 4. And I put, so I've got a checkbox there. I'm going to scroll down to the bottom where it now shows me, I had to scroll quite a ways. And, on the right-hand side, there's a button marked View Jobs. So now it's just showing me the four jobs at that location. The first one is nurse practitioner, full-time. Health surveillance assistant, full-time. STI HIV program coordinator, full-time. Medical assistant, STD and refugee clinic, full-time. Well, that's interesting. A refugee clinic. I'm going to put my cursor on that title. Select once. And the four jobs move to the left-hand side of the page. And then the job description appears on the right two-thirds of the page. Medical assistant, STD, and refugee clinic with a button to apply right below it. And then there's the address. Oh, they've got a job number. The posting date was May 22nd. It's open until filled. Anticipated pay range is $19 to $23.75 an hour. Job type is unclassified in the Department of Public Health. About the position, they provide basic health care services such as preparing patient rooms, performing venipuncture, administering immunizations, taking patient history to prepare the patients for evaluation by the clinician in order to help prevent the spread of communicable diseases. Then there's about us, what they offer, their benefits, etc. Then what they require. 1 year of experience working in the medical field as a medical assistant, including venipuncture experience, experience with electronic medical records, and experience administering vaccines or other injections. Second bullet is certificate of completion as a medical assistant from an accredited healthcare training program. And the third bullet is high school diploma or GED. Oh, and then we got below that, we also value two bullets, national certification as a medical assistant. The second bullet is bilingual skills in English, Spanish. And then below that, job contributions. And it looks like these are the essential skills, the things you would actually be doing. 1, 2, 3, 4, 5, 6, 7, 8 bullets. Working conditions. And again, looks like about 6 more bullets. And then then they talk about how they select somebody. And we're at the bottom of the page. So if I was going to apply, I'd have to go back up to the top of the page where the title, Medical Assistant, STD, and Refugee Clinic, and there's a button to apply right underneath that. And that's how the County of Maricopa handles their online job opportunities. Well, we've only got a couple of minutes left. Let me take a look at the Arizona Republic this past week and see if there are any new job openings there. Oh, under the education and training category, a business manager in Young Public School, looking for a business manager, finance degree and school experience referred, $60,000 to $75,000. Email your resume to cknippen@youngschool.org. That's cknippen at youngschool.org. And their website is www.youngschool.org. The other opportunity is with Maricopa Unified School District. They're looking for full-time middle school science and math and special ed teachers, high school math and special ed and social studies teachers, and elementary school special ed teachers. Email your resume to namontano@musd20.org. That email address is namontano@musd20.org. So that's an opportunity. There's a business manager at Young Public School, and then with Maricopa Unified School District, they're looking for elementary teachers, middle school teachers, and high school teachers. Well, let's see. What else can I find here? Oh, one more quick one. Chinese chef to cook various Chinese foods for the restaurant. 2 years experience required. 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A Chinese chef to cook various Chinese foods. Well, we're about out of time, so I'm going to have to say goodbye. I'm Gene, a volunteer reader with Sun Sounds of Arizona, and you have been listening to the show called Job Opportunities. I hope you have a great week ahead, and I hope you keep on listening. Bye for now.
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Hello and welcome to the first hour of the Arizona Republic for Sunday, August 16th, 2026. This is Carrie, your volunteer reader with Sun Sounds of Arizona. We'll begin this first hour with a feature front page article from the Republic on water situation in Arizona. Then we'll move on to Valley and State news and conclude the first hour with national and world news with articles from USA Today. Our feature front page article for today is entitled Falling Water, and this is part one of two of a series of articles on the Colorado River nearing a critical point in the 30-year drought. This article is by Brandon Loomis. The mood darkened among Grand Canyon boat guides when Wayne Pullen stepped before them to share the news about their upcoming rafting season. No sense pretending that big flows were on tap. There's not enough water to fully power the West in this grimmest of drought years, and Pullen, a federal dam manager, made it clear as soon as he took the microphone at the gathering a short drive from the Lees Ferry boat launch. He could spare less of the Colorado River than what typically propels rowers and clients through their geologic wonderland. The U.S. Bureau of Reclamation must reduce flows out of Glen Canyon Dam to protect its hydropower output and equipment, said Pullen, the agency's Upper Colorado Basin Regional Director, at the preseason training session organized by the nonprofit association Grand Canyon River Guides. Protecting the dam, he made clear, is top priority this year. The consequences would soon cascade from Wyoming through Utah, Arizona, and beyond. The mile-deep river chasm cutting through one of the nation's most visited parks would have to shoulder its share of the pain. Looking out at dozens of boatmen and boatwomen gathered on camp chairs in a dark equipment warehouse, he assured them he would give plenty of notice if he had to dial back releases to levels they have previously complained about. Trickles that make the canyon's rapids especially rocky or bony. The flows, which can average up to 15,000 cubic feet per second in a good season, are likely instead to bounce between 6,000 and 9,000 in this one, Pullen told them. The numbers alarmed some in the crowd. A scientist who had been sitting by a guide who steers clients downriver on a large motorized raft later said, "You could sort of see the blood drain out of his head because it was like, oh man, this is going to be a summer of carnage." Pullen promised the early alert if his agency had to drop releases to 5,000 cubic feet per second, as it had done for 24 hours in 2023, prompting boater backlash. "I heard you loud and clear," he said of that response. "But this year's terrible hydrology can't be helped," he said. "We're in tough sledding," Pullen said, using a recreational metaphor that calls to mind the crux of the problem, skimpy snow cover. That would be the Rocky Mountain snow that in most springs melts in volumes that swell the Colorado, that raise Lake Powell against the dam, that turn the turbines to help power millions of homes, that supply southwestern farms and cities, and that jet thousands of thrill-seekers through the rapids in one of the world's most revered natural wonders. That snow was a virtual no-show in the winter of 2025-2026. Hopes for a summer of plenty melted away with its remnants. Stuff we've never seen. The Colorado Basin River Forecast Center released a forecast in June predicting that the April-July snowmelt runoff season would end as the driest on record with just 15% of the average. Later in the summer, Reclamation updated the actual flows and indicated that the season total had improved slightly and would just sneak past 2002's to instead make it the second worst on record. Still, reservoir levels were much higher in 2002's record low flow. Much of the watershed experienced the warmest and least snowy winter on record, according to the Forecast Center, which is part of the National Weather Service. It's only the latest in a long string of bad news for an arid region that has grown warmer and drier throughout the 21st century, bringing Lake Powell to the brink.
The Bureau of Reclamation and the farmers it supplies measure water in massive volumes called acre feet, or the amount it would take to cover an acre to a depth of 1 foot. Most of the water comes from the Rocky Mountains and other points upstream of Lee's Ferry, a key flow gauging station where the first riffles below Glen Canyon Dam hint at roller coaster waves awaiting in the Grand Canyon. The natural flow, a term for what likely would pass Lee's Ferry if not for the dam and other impoundments above it, averaged 15.2 million acre-feet in the 20th century, according to Brad Udall, a climate research scientist at Colorado State University's Colorado Water Center. In this century so far, it has averaged just 12 million. The difference adds up to 80 million acre-feet over the 27 years since the reservoir last oscillated near capacity in the 1990s, a volume of lost water since 2000 that could have filled Lake Powell's storage capacity more than 3 times over. The average yearly flow during the worst 27-year period of the 20th century was more than 1 million acre-feet higher than during this mega-drought. The last 7 years have been bleaker still, averaging just 10.2 million acre-feet. Even stacked against the worst 7-year stretch of the 20th century, the last 7 have brought an annual deficit of 1.7 million, a loss that's more than 5 times the water that Phoenix, America's 5th largest city, supplies to its customers. "These are all really big differences, right?" Udall said. "Stuff we've never seen." The Colorado River Basin is warming at a rate of 3 degrees Celsius per century, Udall said, compared with a global average rate of 2 degrees. Each degree Celsius is expected to reduce Colorado River flows by another 9% from increased evapotranspiration, he said, citing 2020 research by U.S. Geological Survey scientists published in Science magazine. The prospects have trained interstate relations along the river and led to conflict over water allocations. The 7 states who share the river's wealth must also share in its diminishing returns. For now, at least, they have failed to reach a deal that would protect reservoir levels in times of severe shortage, times like these. The lower basin states of Arizona, California, and Nevada, which support the bulk of the population and farm production, use the majority of water and have agreed to take the first and largest hit. But they have insisted that in the driest years, the upper basin states of Colorado, New Mexico, Utah, and Wyoming rate of 3 degrees Celsius per century, Udall said, compared with a global average rate of 2 degrees. Each degree Celsius is expected to reduce Colorado River flows by another 9%.

at least, they have failed to reach a deal that would protect reservoir levels in times of severe shortage, times like these. The lower basin states of Arizona, California, and Nevada, which support the bulk of the population and farm production, use the majority of water and have agreed to take the first and largest hit. But they have insisted that in the driest years, the upper basin states of Colorado, New Mexico, Utah, and Wyoming must also impose mandatory cuts on users, which those states have resisted. Upper basin states already have to close off some irrigation ditches when tributary streams don't have enough water to supply all local farmers. The lower basin argues this isn't sufficient conservation because it merely shuffles local sources among users according to in-state priorities. It doesn't send more of that water downstream to Lake Powell and the Southwest. The impasse leaves it to federal reclamation officials, answering to Interior Secretary Doug Burgum, to piece together at least a short-term plan to impose this fall. A plan they released this summer allows for up to 3 million acre-feet of reductions in use among the lower basin states over the next decade. Despite ever-worsening conditions, Udall is optimistic that the states will eventually reach a deal, he said, because they must. We have a very unique opportunity here to redo a system that's been in place for 100 years, he said. We can redo it for maybe the next 25 or 50 years. It likely will require buying out users, Udall said, a difficult prospect, but one that will make everyone happier in the end. That likely means paying farmers to stop or reduce their irrigating, as more than three-quarters of the river's flow supplies agriculture. We've got a much smaller glass right now, Udall said. We've got too many straws in it, and we need to pull straws out of this glass. Crisis at the Glen Canyon Dam. The immediate crisis is the threat to Glen Canyon Dam and the many suburban and rural power consumers who depend on it. Having dropped more than 170 feet over a parched quarter century, Lake Powell's water line, as summer started, loomed just 37 feet above what Reclamation considers minimum power pool, the point at which the dam's turbines shut down. That would be unprecedented, since the spiraling generators encased in the slab of 4.9 million cubic yards of concrete cranked out their first electrons in September 1964. Forecasts had suggested it was likely by fall if Pullen's agency didn't enact emergency measures. Below minimum power pool, the only option to keep the river flowing is to release water around the clock through bypass tubes that were not built for full-time work and could fail and blow out surround rock under the strain. To prevent such a calamity, at least for this year, Pullen said the government is draining water out of the much smaller Flaming Gorge Reservoir, which straddles the Wyoming-Utah state line on the Green River, the Colorado's largest tributary. Dam managers also intend to substantially cut back on flows from Glen Canyon Dam through Grand Canyon, a move that will push an already diminished Lake Mead lower against Hoover Dam, reducing its own capacity to generate power. Some of the guides listening on at their late March gathering told the Arizona Republic they worried that the low flows would deter Pullen's agency from blasting water through the bypass tubes to churn up sand from the riverbed and deposit it on banks where it can rebuild eroded camping beaches and sandbars, among numerous natural components of Grand Canyon that dam construction has warped by blocking springtime deluges. Planned floods out of the dam, called high-flow experiments, or HFEs, are supposed to happen whenever a set amount of sand accumulates downstream of the dam, as it has this year. Despite that prescription, which stems from the Grand Canyon Protection Act of 1992, Reclamation has skipped several floods in recent years when adequate sand had built up to trigger one. At the time, Pullen was still weighing his options, but confided that it could be tough to open the floodgates in a year when the water behind the dam offers so little room for error.

0: We will make the case for doing a high-flow experiment, he said. High-flow experiments are important, and I hate the fact that I am the guy who didn't do high-flow experiments. Though he pledged to try, he hinted that the dry year might make it difficult to justify bypassing Glen Canyon Dam's power plant to create such a deluge to aid Grand Canyon's environment and recreation. Water is the fuel that runs everything, Pullen told the Arizona Republic. Low water leads to hard choices. In June, Pullen would announce with disappointment that he again must pull the plug on a beach-building flood. Rowers, anticipating a season of gullied or even unusable camps, listened with exasperation to Pullen's talk. Some said the succession of skipped HFE floods, even when tributaries had dumped sufficient sand below the dam, detracted from natural conditions and created hazards as flash floods continue to cut through what's left of the beaches. An HFE is the law, longtime river guide Zeke Locke said. A lot of us feel there are too many loopholes. But river runners constitute one of Colorado's smaller constituencies. Many more Westerners count on the water for affordable energy. And Pullen noted that the Trump administration has made clear it is prioritizing energy and economics, such as with the 2025 People Over Fish executive order. Even before drought completely powers down the dam's turbines, the reduced pressure and water bypassed for environmental purposes like maintaining endangered fish has cut into production and forced utilities, including the one in the neighboring dam town of Page, to spend more to import electricity from costlier generators on the grid. Page historically got about half of its power from the dam, but now gets closer to 20%, Page Utility General Manager Brian Hill said. In response, the City Council in 2023 approved a rate increase of 20% for residential customers and 40% for commercial customers. Those rates, both at approximately 8 cents per kilowatt hour, remain bargains at less than half the national average price of residential power. But it likely won't be the last increase if another dismal winter snowpack drops Lake Powell below minimum power pool next year. That means power costs will go higher for us, Hill said, and that's going to be a lot of entities in Utah, Colorado, New Mexico, Nevada, Arizona. Anybody that gets power from the Colorado River Storage Project system, they're going to have to replace that power. So it's going to have to be made up with, generally, fossil generation. Propping up hydropower production already is causing ripple effects up and down the river, affecting other resources, including the environment, recreation, and, looming biggest of all as states and water users fight over worsening shortages, the ability to keep pushing water to the farms, cities, and 40 million residents who rely on it from Denver to Los Angeles, from Salt Lake City to Mexicali. This water is wealth in the desert Southwest, Hill said. This situation is dire. Watching it drain away. Sagebrush and sand bound the inlet at Buckboard Wash, a wrinkle in southwest Wyoming's Green River Valley flooded by the water that Flaming Gorge impounds more than 40 miles downstream in Utah. On the walls inside Buckboard Marina's office and restaurant, trophies of bright red Kokanee salmon and fat speckled lake trout wordlessly tell the remote outpost's reason for being. These coveted sport fish, made possible in the Wyoming steppe only by the reservoir's artificially cold depths, attract thousands of boat anglers from all over the West. That is, they do unless those anglers get the idea there won't be enough water to fish or to dock their boats. Already I'm getting the phone calls. People who are supposed to show up in 2 weeks, marina owner Jen Valdez said in late April, when 43 empty dock slips awaited traffic. She tells them that the fishing is likely to get better before things deteriorate too much, as happened last time Reclamation opened up the dam to aid Lake Powell in 2022. The fish then got more concentrated, easier to target, she said. Eventually, though, it became difficult for her family to keep the docks wet as the shoreline receded and toxic algal bloom surged in the shallower lake. "We had a lot of cancellations," Valdez said. This spring, she had resigned herself to another tough summer, though she doubted anyone would consider the trade-off worthwhile in the long run. Flaming Gorge, with a maximum capacity of 3.5 million acre-feet, can only do so much for a Lake Powell that was built to hold 23 million acre-feet, but now contains less than 6 million. And with reclamation aiming to send up to 1 million acre-feet downstream to Powell this year, Flaming Gorge will have that much less to contribute if the snowpack doesn't rebound this winter. An acre-foot is roughly 326,000 gallons, enough to supply a few southwestern households for a year. But even sending a million of them from Flaming Gorge and holding back 1.48 million from Lake Mead were only projected to keep Lake Powell about 10 feet above minimum power pool by next April, according to the Bureau of Reclamation. "I just think it's sad that they're going to potentially ruin other places without really being able to save Lake Powell anyways," Valdez said. The infusion is a boost for the town of Page on Lake Powell, though, where the Chamber of Commerce has had to fight impressions that there's not enough water for economic mainstays like houseboat, kayak, and fishing vacations. True, the National Park Service has closed most of the lake's boat ramps as the water retreats past the concrete, but the on-lake attractions remain. "A lot of people are feeling that there isn't any water in the lake. That is not true. There is," said Judy Franz, the Page Lake Powell Chamber's executive director. "We are low. We probably will not get a huge runoff this year, but we've been there before. And what we find is that we just have to work around it." Her husband, charter bass fishing guide Bill McBurney, said business remained strong this spring, and he was turning away some customers. "There's plenty of fishing at the current 1,700 miles of shoreline," he said, "even if that's less than the 2,000 miles when the reservoir is full." "If the reservoir drops below the turbine intakes," he said, "we always have a lake." Fighting over cutbacks on river. Part of the reason that states can't agree is that neither the upper basin or lower basin believes it is getting what it was promised by an interstate compact they all signed in 1922. The upper basin has never fully used the share that the 1922 Colorado River Compact awarded it, and its negotiators argue that it is climate change, not their use, that has depleted the river and threatened the share that the compact promised to the lower basin. Absent a deal, Arizona in particular and the lower basin in general have threatened to sue to force the upper basin to provide the volume of water that the compact prescribes past Glen Canyon Dam and Lee's Ferry. Whatever short-term shortage rules the federal government imposes in lieu of a negotiated deal will likely lean heavily on restricting lower basin use. That is in part because a 20th century Supreme Court ruling gave the Interior Secretary water master powers there that he is not known to enjoy in the upper basin. Reclamation's rules could, however, continue with emergency releases from Flaming Gorge. A chat between two of the state negotiators, one from each basin, at a University of Colorado forum in early June put some of the brinkmanship on public display. Southern Nevada Water Authority General Manager John Ensminger warned that if the upper basin won't act to ensure that the lower basin gets its share, it invites a lawsuit from the lower basin states. Such a case could result in the courts granting Interior the same power to enforce cuts in the upper basin, he said, same as the previous ruling imposed on the lower basin. If the upper basin wants to roll the dice that the Interior Secretary becomes the water master in the upper basin, he said, that's one of the risks they're running in not reaching agreements. Colorado's lead negotiator replied that federal control should be a backstop, not a primary strategy. The states need to collaborate on adapting to their new water reality so that federal authority isn't necessary, Colorado River Commissioner Becky Mitchell said. But the dire situation in the mountains and the reservoirs isn't helping as the worsening shortage dials up the stakes. The constant kind of threat of the federalization reflects the reality that as hydrology worsens, consensus is harder to come by, Mitchell said. Udall, the climate scientist, spoke at the same conference and begged the upper basin states to join the lower basin in cutbacks. It's understood that there's always pain in the mountain states because they don't have the Southwest's big reservoirs and they must curtail farmers when headwater streams run dry, he said, but more action is needed. If snowpack trends continue, standing pat in the upper basin could mean that those states use more than half of the river in the future, he said. We need everybody with a shoulder to this wheel, Udall said. Yeah, upper basin, you didn't cause this. You can make that case, but yeah, you're part of the problem. One Colorado River expert believes that whatever happens between the states, eventually they'll need congressional approval to allow farms in one state to sell to cities in another, something that's currently both prohibited and taboo. We've got to create a system where you can market and sell water across the basin so that Phoenix and Central Arizona has the ability to go to the upper basin and say, if you retire your water rights in Basin X in Wyoming or the Yampa Basin in Colorado, we're going to move that water down to us at the Central Arizona Project, said Jack Schmidt, who leads the Center for Colorado River Studies at Utah State University. The Central Arizona's project is the federally authorized canal that pumps water from the lower Colorado River to the Phoenix and Tucson areas. Its leaders have sounded the alarm that if federal cuts are imposed only on the lower basin, it could lead to the canal going dry and force cities to rely on groundwater and local supplies like the Salt and Verde Rivers. These sources already account for substantial use in Central Arizona, though Phoenix draws more than a third of its water from the Colorado and some suburbs are still more reliant on it. The stakes are immense to the state of Arizona, Schmidt said. The stakes are kind of significant to the upper basin, but the reality is the upper basin is trying to hold on to the possibility of future development while the state of Arizona is trying to hold on to the actual water use that they depend on right now. And the fact that they can agree and come to a mutual agreement on what's in the best interest of the country is an enormous problem. Longer term, he said, the most fundamental need across the watershed is to incentivize agricultural efficiency or change an allocation system that allows half of the river to be consumed just for livestock feed. Meantime, the role that Colorado River dams play in the region's electric grid is necessarily on the wane, Schmidt said. The future of hydropower is really going to be much more minimal, he said. And that article is entitled Falling Water, and that was by Brandon Loomis. We're going to move on now to Valley and State News with this next article entitled Couple Buried Behind Their Litchfield Park Home Worked in Healthcare and Higher Ed. This is by Ray Covarrubias, Jr. Hector and Larissa Flores, the husband and wife found buried behind their Litchfield Park home, worked in healthcare and higher education, according to their employers. Larissa Flores worked for Circle the City, a nonprofit that provides healthcare to people experiencing homelessness in Maricopa County. Hector Flores was an associate professor of management and human resources at Cal Poly Pomona in Southern California. The couple was found buried in the backyard of their Litchfield Park home on August 6th, with an international manhunt underway to find their son, who is believed to be the killer. Here's what we know about Hector and Larissa Flores. Who was Larissa Flores? Circle the City described Larissa Flores as a cherished member of the organization who treated patients with compassion, warmth, and dignity every single day, said Director of Marketing and Communications Hunter Scott in a statement. Her impact will be felt for years to come, Scott said. Who was Hector Flores? Cal Poly Pomona's College of Business Administration told faculty in an email that Hector Flores, an associate professor of management and human resources, had died. Flores joined Cal Poly Pomona in 2015 and taught strategic management, senior project, and internship courses, according to the email. He also served on university committees and represented faculty through the California Faculty Association. Flores had taught last spring semester and was scheduled to teach this fall, the email said. Before entering academia, Flores spent more than a decade with International Paper and held leadership positions, including as general manager of Temple Inland in Phoenix, according to the email. His faculty page said he had more than 25 years of management experience with a Fortune 100 company, including work as president and general manager. What happened at the home? Avondale police identified Hector and Larissa Flores on August 11th after investigators found two bodies buried behind their home during an investigation that began with an August 4th welfare check. Their causes and manners of death remained pending, according to the Maricopa County Medical Examiner's Office. Police identified their son, Matthew Christopher Flores Semyonov, as a suspect. The U.S. Marshals Service is leading an international search for him. A wanted notice shared by the Marshals Service includes a photo of Flores Semyonov that the service says was taken August 3rd, one day before Avondale police conducted the welfare check that began the investigation. Anyone with information regarding Flores Semyonov's location is urged to contact the U.S. Marshals 24-hour tip line at 1-877-WANTED-2 or submit a tip through the agency's TIPS app or at a www.usmarshals.gov/tips website. Tips can be submitted anonymously. And that article was entitled, Couple Buried Behind Their Litchfield Park Home Worked in Healthcare and Higher Ed. That was by Ray Covarrubias, Jr. We're almost 30 minutes past the hour in this first hour of the Arizona Republic for Sunday, August 16th, 2026. Continuing with Valley and State News, this next article is entitled, San Carlos Apache Tribe to Receive Aid for Flooding. This is by Deborah Utasia Kroll. The Federal Emergency Management Administration has approved a disaster declaration for the San Carlos Apache Tribe to support recovery from flooding nearly a year ago. The declaration covers the tribal reservation for both physical and economic damages suffered from October 10th through 13th, 2025, and within the contiguous counties of Apache, Gila, Graham, Greenlee, Navajo, and Pinal for assistance from the Small Business Administration. In addition, the SBA is offering low-interest disaster recovery loans to tribal members and businesses. Fred Koenig, a public affairs specialist with the SBA, said his agency and FEMA conducted a joint operation to assess the four most hard-hit communities of Gilson Wash, 7 Mile, Peridot, and Bylas. He said applications for loans due to physical damage had been extended until September 30th. Loans for economic injury are due no later than March 1st, 2027. Those loans are designed to help businesses, agricultural cooperative, or private nonprofits close funding gaps due to disasters. Recipients can borrow up to $2 million for business expenses like payroll, inventory, rent, and utilities, according to SBA. Koenig said business owners in the contiguous counties can also apply for economic injury loans due to the flooding. The loans have pretty good terms, Koenig said. There are no fees or penalty for early payments. Interest rates vary from 3 to 4% for applicants who have no other credit access to 3.625% to 8% for entities with credit available elsewhere. Kevin Casador, San Carlos Tribal Emergency Readiness Council head, said to date, FEMA officials had approved $600,000 for direct aid to 97 recipients, with another 108 in progress. These funds, unlike the SBA loans, do not require repayment. As of August 1st, about a dozen applications for damage or economic injury had been submitted. More are likely to be submitted before the loan deadlines. Casador said it took the feds 8 months to approve San Carlos's request. The FEMA officials who met with San Carlos leadership could not say why the tribe's request had been approved while Globe's was not. But he said it might have been due to the lower threshold the tribe had compared to local communities. "We're still concerned because tribal members live there," Casador said. "Businesses the tribe does business with and where tribal members shop were also affected." The state approved $10 million for flood damage recovery in the Globe, Miami area and Gila County in its 2027 budget. Tribes were authorized to make their own request for a presidential emergency or major disaster declaration in 2013. Previously, they were required to join with the state to ask for disaster assistance from feds. To learn more or to start the loan application process, visit SBA's disaster site or call 800-659-2955. And that article is entitled San Carlos Apache Tribe to Receive Aid for Flooding. That was by Deborah Utasia Kroll. Our next article is entitled Goodyear Officer Accused of Misusing Flock System. This is by David Uoa Jr. A Goodyear police officer was placed on administrative leave after investigators found that he may have improperly used an automated license plate reader, according to an August 11th statement released by the Goodyear Police Department. The statement comes a day after an Apache Junction police officer resigned for misusing his department's flock automated license plate reader technology. The Goodyear officer was placed on administrative leave on July 22nd after investigators at the Goodyear Police Department audited their flock system activity on July 21st, according to the statement. During their audit, investigators found that there was a potential criminal violation, according to the department's statement. Authorities did not name the officer. The Glendale Police Department was overseeing the criminal investigation. Goodyear Police Department requested an outside law enforcement agency conduct the criminal investigation. The department will continue its investigation into the potential misuse of its flock system after the Glendale Police Department finishes its investigation. Goodyear Police Department currently operates 33 flock automated license plate reader cameras. There has been a nationwide outcry against automated license plate readers, especially those made by flock. Critics have cited lack of transparency, privacy violations, and immigration authorities requesting local partners to conduct searches on its behalf. Tempe stopped participating in Flock's national data sharing program, but is still using its license plate readers. Chandler ceased its contract with the company on August 7th. "Our auditing process did exactly what it is intended to do. It identified activity that warranted further review, and we acted immediately," Goodyear Police Chief Brian Issett said in a written statement. Goodyear Police Department released information about its automated license plate reader policies, auditing practices, and the ongoing investigation in the interest of transparency, the statement said. And that article was entitled, Goodyear Officer Accused of Misusing Flock System. That was by David Uoa Jr. This next article is entitled, Homeless Couple Accused of Selling Stolen Library Books. This is by Elena Santa Cruz. An unhoused couple was accused of stealing thousands of dollars worth of Mesa Public Library books and trying to resell them to a used bookstore to make money, according to police and court records. On May 19th, staff at the city's Red Mountain branch told police they learned a woman was trying to sell public library books at Half Price Books, a used bookstore near Superstition Springs Boulevard and Southern Avenue. Staff from the bookstore reached out to the library after Ian Bartlett, 36, and Athena Bartlett, 33, came to the store to sell 19 books with Mesa Public Library labels and barcodes, according to court records. Bookstore staff told the couple they could not complete the sale after noticing the public library labels. The pair then made their way out, leaving the books on the counter, the court record said. A Mesa library staffer went to the store to retrieve the books, which were determined to be checked out to Ian Bartlett, according to court records. Investigators learned of other attempts to sell books. Half-Price Books shared 5 transaction receipts that showed Athena Bartlett had sold 423 books between May 7th and May 14th, court records said. Library staff found 2 library accounts under Ian, one of which had been blocked because $1,565 worth of books were never returned. The second account was created on April 2nd and had 66 books outstanding, 19 of which were returned by Half-Price Books. Those were checked out by Ian and were not yet due, according to court records. Athena also had an account and had numerous books checked out, court records said. Between their accounts, Mesa library officials said about $6,287 in books were outstanding, court records said. The two returned to the library on August 7th, according to library staff, who said they saw Athena on camera taking books without checking them out and leaving with Ian. They came back again on August 10th, and library staff called police, who arrested the couple. In a post-arrest interview, the couple told police they went to various libraries because they were homeless and would knowingly check out books and sell them to Half-Price Books for money, according to court records. Both were booked on suspicion of trafficking and stolen property and theft. Those who think they may have unknowingly purchased or have a Mesa Public Library book that could be connected to the investigation were asked to contact the police department, according to Detective Jose Aguirre, a police spokesperson. And that article was entitled, Homeless Couple Accused of Selling Stolen Library Books. That was by Elena Santa Cruz. This next article is entitled Teens Arrested After Police Warn About Student-Led Game. This is by Elena Santa Cruz. High schoolers have been donning floaties to avoid being eliminated by the blast of a water gun in a student-led game called Senior Assassins for years. But this school year, days after Queen Creek police warned the public about the possible legal consequences of participating in the game, 2 teens playing the game were arrested and accused of disorderly conduct. Senior Assassins is not a school-sponsored activity. Students, typically seniors, use water guns or other means to eliminate other students in public, including parks, restaurants, shopping centers, and neighborhoods. Items such as floaties or goggles typically serve as a shield from being targeted in public. On August 6th, the police department said in a social media post that they do not endorse or encourage participation in the game. The post said police officials were aware that students may play the game now that a new school year had begun. Parents and guardians were urged to speak to their teens about the risks involved and to ensure their participation does not lead to unsafe situations, cause public harm, or result in legal consequences. Police reminded the public not to use water guns that resembled firearms, show water guns off in a threatening or disorderly manner, trespass on private property, play in business areas, run into streets or traffic, drive recklessly, or play around moving vehicles. The message didn't appear to reach some people. 2 days later, about 10 p.m., police responded to reports of people with a gun at the In-N-Out Burger near Ellsworth and Rittenhouse Roads, according to Police Chief Randy Bryce. There were no reports of injuries or shots fired, Price said. Police swiftly responded and found that 2 17-year-olds with water guns were participating in the game, Bryce said. One was wearing a cloth-type mask, Bryce said. Both were arrested and the investigation was still ongoing, Bryce said. The incident occurred 1 week after police in Idaho said a man with Arizona ties went on a shooting rampage at a newly opened In-N-Out. 3 people died and 7 people were injured. And this article is entitled Teens Arrested After Police Warn About Student-Led Game, and that was by Elena Santa Cruz. This next article is entitled Suspect in Gold and Silver Theft Made Getaway to Arizona. This is by Ray Stern. An Ontario, Canada woman accused of stealing a FedEx package in Pennsylvania containing about $44,000 in gold and silver made her getaway by flying to Arizona. Authorities don't know what the woman did after arriving at Phoenix Sky Harbor International Airport on May 11th, but she's been in jail since July 5th when she attempted to cross into Canada from New York. Records don't indicate she had the gold and silver in her possession during the arrest. But the victim, who isn't being named in this article, said he had insured the contents with the company that sold him the precious metals, Apex, and he was fully reimbursed. Police in Bensalem Township went to see Kaylee Hogan, who's 25, charged with three felony counts, including theft by deception, theft by unlawful taking, and forgery. The victim had been tracking the package due to its high value on May 11th and received a text alert just after 1 p.m. that the package was delivered, according to a probable cause affidavit obtained by the Arizona Republic from the Bucks County Magisterial District Court of Judge Michael Gallagher. Yet the victim hadn't signed for the package as required. His daughter was down the street on her way home and later said she saw a black-haired woman wearing all black clothes standing next to a black sedan and a FedEx truck. The FedEx driver later told police the woman blocked his truck with her car, approached him, claimed the package was hers, and signed for it using the victim's last name, the affidavit states. Police soon figured out the car had been rented at the Philadelphia International Airport by Hogan, the affidavit states. After obtaining the package, Hogan dropped off the rental car at the airport and flew to Charlotte, North Carolina, then to Phoenix. And that article is entitled Suspect in Gold and Silver Theft Made Getaway to Arizona. That was by Ray Stern. We're going to move on now to national and world news with articles from USA Today. We've got two front page articles. The first is on Iran, and the second is on grocery prices and Trump. The first article is entitled, Iran Remains Defiant Over Strait of Hormuz. The subtitle is, Peace Talk Progress, Oil Tanker Traffic Both Halted. This is by Iman Abu Hasira, Inas Al-Ashray, and Humaira Pamuk. Iran called on the United States to accept defeat on August 15th, while President Donald Trump blasted Tehran as very evil and told Americans to prepare for continued high fuel prices as a result of the war. Progress toward peace talks and oil tanker traffic through the strategic Strait of Hormuz remain halted, with no sign the warring parties were moving toward ending the conflict that the United States and Israel launched on February 28th. This strait will be opened and closed only under Iran's command, and so long as you do not accept the reality of defeat and stop indulging in fantasies, Iran will continue to enforce the blockade, Iran's Deputy Foreign Minister Qasem Gharibabadi posted on X. Foreign Minister Abbas Araghchi said Iran had not decided to resume talks with the United States. He told Iranian news outlet Sharara News in an interview published on August 15th that Washington must meet conditions on the strait in order for shipping to resume in the waterway that handled one-fifth of the world's oil before the war. Trump urged Americans to accept slightly higher gasoline prices while the conflict continues. He told a political rally in Garden City, New York on August 14th that paying a tiny little bit more for your gasoline is worth the cost of ensuring a very evil country would not have a nuclear weapon, one of his stated rationales for the war. After we finish defeating Iran, pretty soon I'll be declaring the Hormuz Strait a territory of the United States, Trump said. Throughout the conflict, the president has alternated between threats of escalation and assertions that a peace deal is imminent. In a trend that has sparked inflation and disappointed voters, the average U.S. price of a gallon of gasoline was about $4.08 on August 14th, up 29% from a year earlier, according to AAA. Trump, a Republican, campaigned for re-election on a promise to lower energy costs, and Democrats are seeking to make the war's fallout an issue in November congressional elections. Benchmark Brent futures were on track for a weekly rise of 6% and West Texas Intermediate 5.4%. Tehran, too, has stepped up its rhetoric in recent days as attempts to bring a permanent end to the war appeared deadlocked. The Strait of Hormuz cannot be seized by tweet or an aircraft carrier, by issuing an order, or by delivering an election speech, Garibabadi said. Despite Iran's defiant tone, though, there were also signs of an economic toll there. President Masoud Pezeshkian, in remarks on state television, blamed high inflation on a U.S. blockade of Iranian ports and sanctions on Iran's oil exports. No oil vessels transiting strait. Trump and Treasury Secretary Scott Bessent each pledged to inflict more financial damage on Iran. Bessent told Newsmax's Rob Schmidt Tonight program on August 13th that announcements of more measures against Iran were coming in the days ahead. Tehran calls its enforcement of strait traffic a blockade, the term Washington uses for its threat against Iranian vessels leaving their ports. What we're doing is a great service for the world, not only for ourselves, and we're really doing a great job, Trump said. Only two vessels passed through the Strait of Hormuz on August 14th, with no crude oil shipments visible, according to analysis from ship tracking firm Kepler. Some ships may cross the strait undetected with their transponders off, but the figures are nowhere near the more than 130 ships that traversed it daily before the war. Vessels that dare navigate the strait without Iranian permission risk missile or drone strikes. The United Arab Emirates accused Iran of attacking a third vessel operated by Abu Dhabi National Oil Company that was transiting the strait on August 14th, the Emirati state news agency WAM reported, after blaming it for two other incidents involving ADNOC vessels in the strait late on August 13th. The United Kingdom Maritime Trade Operations Center reported a bulk carrier was struck in the hull by an unknown projectile in the strait on August 14th. It was not immediately clear if it was referring to the same incident involving the ADNOC vessel. A tentative June deal to end the war is in tatters. We did not have a ceasefire in the first place that we would now want to extend, Arachi said. We had the end of the war, and now there is a new situation. Attacks by Iran-backed Houthis in Yemen renewed concerns about a widening regional war. Yemen's internationally recognized government said the Houthis fired six ballistic missiles at the Red Sea port of Mocha on August 14th, killing four civilians. And that article is entitled, Iran Remains Defiant Over Strait of Hormuz. That was by Emin Abu Hasira, Anas Al-Ashri, and Humaira Pamuk. Our next front page article from USA Today is entitled, Grocery Issue Flips for Trump. The subtitle is, 2024 photo op shows gap of promise, reality. This is by Nathan Lane. 2 years after Republican presidential candidate Donald Trump staged a New Jersey news conference flanked by grocery staples to spotlight inflation under Democrats, food prices are still rising despite his pledge to bring them down. The gap between promise and reality now looms as a vulnerability for Republicans ahead of November's midterm elections. Standing between tables piled high with fruit, beef, cereal, milk, and other household staples at his Bedminster Golf Club on August 15, 2024, Trump blamed the Biden administration for sharp increases in grocery prices. The spectacle, complete with charts showing higher prices, was aimed at undercutting the Democratic nominee, Kamala Harris, and highlighted Trump's central promise. He alone could tame inflation and lower the cost of living. 2 years on, higher gasoline and grocery prices are squeezing household budgets and turning the cost of living into the top issue for American voters. Voters now give Democrats a slight edge over Republicans in who they view as better stewards of the economy for the first time in nearly a decade, according to a Reuters Ipsos polling. Sheila Carney, a 68-year-old Trump voter, punctuated her frustration with an expletive as she unloaded $70 worth of groceries into her car outside a supermarket not far from Trump's Bedminster Club. The haul was modest, some meat, detergent, and a 12-pack of iced tea. For Carney, the receipt was evidence that the affordability concerns Trump has sometimes dismissed as a Democratic hoax remain a daily burden for many Americans. "This is real. He can say it's not, but it is," said Carney, a hospital administration assistant who has delayed retirement while helping pay off her son's student loans. "He hasn't brought anything down." A Reuters analysis of 26 grocery categories tracked by the Bureau of Labor Statistics and featured in Trump's Bedminster display found prices have risen 3.4% in the first 19 months of his second term. That's less than a quarter of the pace recorded at the same point in former President Joe Biden's term, but still falls short of Trump's pledge to lower prices, as surges in coffee, beef, and apples have more than offset declines in items including eggs and butter. A White House official pointed to data on August 12th that showed U.S. consumer prices barely increased in July from the month before as evidence that inflation is under control. The July CPI report is further proof that President Trump's long-term agenda is delivering. Prescription, drug, and auto insurance costs continue to fall, real wages are rising, and beef prices have cooled while other household essentials like eggs, poultry, and dairy remain low, the official said. Lack of enthusiasm. A registered Republican, Carney said high grocery and gasoline prices due to the Iran war were among the reasons she had grown disillusioned enough to consider sitting out the midterms, underscoring recent polling suggesting Republicans are less enthusiastic about voting than Democrats. Carney was one of 17 Republicans and independents Reuters interviewed in New Jersey's 7th Congressional District, a battleground that includes Bedminster and where swing voters and turnout could prove decisive. The race pits Republican incumbent Tom Keene against Democrat Rebecca Bennett, who has sought to capitalize on voters' frustration over the cost of living. More than half of those interviewed said they were either undecided or leaning toward Bennett. While grocery prices weighed heavily on many voters, complaints about Keene more often centered on his months-long disappearance from public view earlier this year, which he later attributed to depression. Their views on the economy mirror those of other Trump supporters Reuters has interviewed in recent months, who, despite standing by the president, say financial pressures have dampened their enthusiasm for voting in November. That ambivalence presents another potential challenge for Republicans and raises the stakes for the party's get-out-the-vote operation. Francesco Trebbi, a public policy professor at the University of California, Berkeley, recently co-authored research finding that Trump drew stronger support in the 2024 election in counties where inflation outpaced income growth, eroding households' purchasing power. With real wages rising only marginally and lacking the pace of broader economic growth, Trebbi said it is likely that that pattern will reverse in November. "I expect the same anti-incumbent shift to happen in 2026. This time possibly weakening Republicans," he said, describing grocery shopping as a psychologically salient reminder of the squeeze on household finances. "Each time one does it, it is the equivalent of a campaign ad against the incumbent." Trump support. To be sure, presidents have limited influence over inflation, which is driven by a range of factors and more directly addressed by the Federal Reserve. And many Republicans appear willing to give Trump the benefit of the doubt, even as his tariffs and the Iran war have contributed to rising prices. Bonnie Chandler, 64, plans to vote for Keene, saying she believes some companies were keeping prices elevated to make Trump look bad, and that the growing influence of the Democratic Party's progressive faction left her unwilling to consider its candidates. "I'm going to vote Republican. I'm not a woke person, I'm not a communist, I'm not a socialist," she said. And that is all the time that we have for this last article entitled Grocery Issue Flips for Trump. That was by Nathan Lane. This concludes the first hour of the Arizona Republic for Sunday, August 16th, 2026. This has been Carrie, your volunteer reader with Sun Sounds of Arizona. 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
1: Hello. You're listening to Sun Sounds of Arizona, bringing you news from the Arizona Daily Sun in Flagstaff. And the news we're reading today is from the Saturday, August 15th edition. This is your volunteer, Flagstaff volunteer reader, Joe. Welcome aboard. Let's get started. We've got four front page headline articles for you today, and here's the first one. Written by Sun Staff reporter Abigail Kessler, this is FHS reports higher enrollment again. Flagstaff High School, abbreviated FHS, is expecting record high enrollment for the start of the 2025-26 academic year, continuing a trend of increasing enrollment at the school. Projections for the first day of the school year, Monday, August 10th, accessed the previous Friday, had the school's total enrollment at 1,746, just four students below its enrollment cap of 1,750. Another 33 students were on a wait list to attend, should spaces open up or not be filled by students living within the school boundary lines during the 10-day drop period. The total is around 150 students more than were enrolled at FHS on the first day of school last fall, and that was 1,592 students. FHS principal Libby Miller said her school has been seeing a trend of increasing enrollment totals over at least the past 5 years. "We're seeing it grow year after year," she said. According to the school's data clerk, Ellie Rodriguez, FHS had 1,578 students on the first day of the 2023-24 school year in 2023. In 2024, the school's enrollment was 1,563, which rose to 1,594 in 2025, and then 1,746 as of Friday. Miller said on Wednesday that the school's enrollment had increased to 1,751. The increase at FHS is coming at a time when other schools in Flagstaff, including the Flagstaff Unified School District, abbreviated FUSD, as a whole, have been projecting declining enrollments. Areas of growth. Slightly less than half of FHS's expected increase in enrollment this year comes from students who had previously attended Flagstaff Arts and Leadership Academy, abbreviated FALA, and I'll call it FALA. In the spring, FALA's board voted to close the school after the end of the previous academic year, citing budget concerns that came in part from a decreasing total of students. Miller said 70 students who were previously at FALA enrolled at FHS for the first time this year, which is about half of the students who attended FALA last year. The April meeting deciding FALA's closure included that the current enrollment was 142 students, with a projected enrollment of 129 students in the 2026-27 school year. FALA was both a middle and high school, meaning that some of its students were not of an age where they would have been eligible to transfer to FHS. FHS had held tours and a dedicated open house for FALA students in the spring after the announcement of their school's closure, Miller said. The high school is also adding an after-school theater program to expand its arts options in response to this influx. Rick McEnany, FHS's Fine Arts Department Chair, said more students were opting into almost all of the high school's music and arts programs this year. This year, the school offers two orchestras with a combined total of 67 students, two choirs with 24 total students, two guitar classes with 60 students, a 104-student band, and a theater class that currently has around 30 students, according to McEnany. He added that the Color Guard, which has 36 members this year, is the largest the school has had, as well as the largest one currently in the state. Art classes have also grown this year, with the school art teacher leading six classes of around 30 to 40 students each, without time for a prep period. The school will be offering the state seal of proficiency in the arts for the first time this year, as well as bringing back its dance program for the first time in 2 years. The Kenlani Bordertown Dormitory, which is a residence hall for Native American students from across the region, has also reached its capacity of around 135 students this year. All Kenlani residents attend FHS. While the freshman class is larger than previous years, Miller said the increase in enrollment is spread close to evenly across grade levels. The school is expecting 452 ninth grade students, 424 tenth graders, 423 11th graders, and 447 12th graders. She said the school gets a lot of requests to attend from out-of-boundary students. FHS has a wait list for these students, adding students from the list after students living inside the school boundary drawn by the district are enrolled. The school's enrollment is currently capped at 1,750, a number determined by the school in coordination with the district superintendent and board, Miller said. Once we realized we were getting closer and closer to that total, we had to save the seats, she said. We had to stop the influx and save the seats for our neighborhood kids because they join our school all the way up to the first day of school and then some. Some of the growth is coming from inside school boundaries as well. Rodriguez noted that multiple new enrollments came from the families living in Sierra on 66, a 221-unit affordable housing complex off West Route 66 that opened last fall. Miller said she'd asked FHS teachers their thoughts on what may have caused this year's enrollment growth. Among the factors they cited were the high graduation rate, currently around 90%, according to Miller, college readiness programs, and a diverse student body, though she noted these are also present in other local high schools. I would say it's our staff. Our staff is so welcoming, Miller said, adding that developing a sense of belonging has been a priority during her 5 years as FHS's principal. We made a point that no matter who you are or where you come from, what your culture is, everybody's welcome, and we did that in a lot of different ways, she said. Over the years, we've really focused on that. We have a lot of younger, newer staff who are relatable and really understand that sense of belonging. That sense of belonging piece for this generation is focused on creating welcoming learning spaces for all its students. Their learning environments are absolutely wonderful, she said of the classrooms.

with check-ins throughout the year. Link leaders take a class as part of their mentorship role where they learn leadership skills. Student council is also involved in leading the orientation activities. The school has added several new teachers this year and held training in the week leading up to the first day. Miller said all of FHS's staff is focused on creating welcoming learning spaces for all its students. Their learning environments are absolutely wonderful, she said of the classrooms FHS teachers set up for the new year. They have spent time thinking about the students who are going to enter their room, what their needs might be, setting up the space accordingly, having cultural representation, making sure we have the right adaptations for special education students. The teachers are putting so much into that, and they are so excited to see the kids. They just cannot wait. FHS has hired a new science teacher and a new math teacher to keep core class sizes low with the new level of students, rearranging its buildings to find additional space. Other staff at the school have received awards for their work, while others are in the process of earning higher education degrees and obtaining national board certification. Our teachers are also learners, and I think that's a good modeling for our students, she said. Last year, Miller said FHS added a fifth counselor to its staff. Counselors at the school meet individually with each student to ensure that they're staying on track with academics throughout their high school career and are able to graduate successfully. They will partner with community groups like Taros or NACA in ACA to support students as well as the social worker, SPED therapists, and administrators at FHS. Excuse me. The school partners with local higher education institutions to help students determine their goals and the best way to move toward them. Path to Purpose with Coconino Community College is now in its third year, and Upward Bound with Northern Arizona University has been offered since before Miller started at the school. Miller also noted the advanced placement and dual enrollment courses for students at FHS that allow them the option to complete some college credit while still in high school. Planning for the future, Miller said she expected the school's enrollment would continue to grow, though the current facility is running out of room. Every single space in this school is being used, she said. We have cleaned out storage closets for offices. We have moved things around so that everybody can have space. We're really at capacity in many ways. The first part of FHS was constructed in 1940 with six subsequent additions, the most recent of which came in 1988. Flagstaff High School is next on the list of schools where the district plans to update the facilities following its construction of new buildings for Killip, Marshall, and Kinsey in recent years, and a remodel at Mount Eldon Middle School. With Marshall Elementary moving into its new building at the beginning of the year, part of its former location is being used for storage for programs like athletics and student council. The majority of the space is being leased to Montessori School of Flagstaff. In June, District Superintendent Michael Pinka had said FUSD is continuing the process of assessing needs on the high school's campus and would likely begin to develop a more concrete plan this winter. And that article was titled, FHS Reports Higher Enrollment Again. Next up in front page headline news coverage is an article by Daily Sun staff. This is titled, FUSD Offering Free and Reduced Price Meals. The Flagstaff Unified School District, abbreviated FUSD, is participating in the school breakfast program and the national school lunch program in the new school year. Breakfasts will be available for $2.25 and lunches for $3.60 at the elementary level and $3.70
in middle and high schools.

0: School lunches at Northland Preparatory Academy, abbreviated NPA, will cost $4.50. Students may qualify for free or reduced price meals based on household income and other criteria such as homelessness, migrant, runaway, or foster status. Reduced price meals cost zero for both breakfast and lunch. The district has several schools where all students receive meals at no cost through the community eligibility provision. These schools are Killip, Kinsey, Loop, Marshall, and Thomas Elementaries, as well as Mount Eldon Middle School and Summit High School. Households can fill out an online application to receive free and reduced price meals, or they can visit FUSD's food service office at 3285 East Sparrow Avenue and most FUSD schools to receive an application. Families must submit only one application for all children in the household, which will be used to determine eligibility. The information provided in an application may be reviewed at any time during the school year. The district also advised families to notify the school if their household experiences a change, such as unemployment or increase in household size, as this may affect their eligibility for meal benefits. Applications must include complete eligibility information as specified in the instructions. Parents or guardians dissatisfied with the determination can discuss the decision informally with the determining official or can formally appeal for a hearing by contacting Stephen Road at 3825 East Sparrow Avenue or by phone at 928-527-6010 or by email at sroad@fusd1.org. Households that receive assistance from programs like SNAP, FDPIR, or TANF may be notified of their children's eligibility for free meals without needing to submit an application. Households in these programs that did not receive a notification or have children who were not listed on the notice should contact Carlos Murillo Hernandez to ensure all eligible children receive benefits. Families who have children categorized as foster, homeless, migrant, or runaway that were not listed on their notice of eligibility should also contact Murillo Hernandez. Households that have been notified of their children's eligibility must contact the school if they choose to decline free meal benefits. More information about the application process, eligibility criteria, or applications can be accessed by contacting Murillo Hernandez at 3285 East Sparrow Avenue, and that's the FUSD district office, or by phone at 928-527-6094, or by email at murillo-hernandez@fusd1.org. And that article was titled, FUSD Offering Free and Reduced Price Meals. Next up, we have an article by Sun staff reporter Sam McLaughlin. This one is titled, A Look Inside the New Federal Courthouse Coming to Flagstaff. Federal court services in Flagstaff will expand next year once a new building on the city's west side reaches completion. Jeanne Murray Snow, the senior U.S. District Judge for the District of Arizona, told the Arizona Daily Sun that the building will allow the court to impanel juries and conduct trials here and should greatly reduce the need for residents of the northern part of the state to travel to Phoenix for civil or criminal proceedings. The effort to create a more permanent and suitable space for federal court in Flagstaff has been underway since 2019, when Congress amended the statute governing the district court's venues to allow for proceedings to be held in the city. We're hoping that it will make federal justice much more accessible to the citizens of northern Arizona, Snow said. The 50,000-square-foot building at 1535 West Route 66 is owned by Easterly Government Properties, a firm that specializes in developing and leasing buildings for the federal government. Initial site work began this past November, and construction began in earnest in March 2026. The building's exterior is now mostly complete, and the interior is expected to be finished by March 2027. Under the terms of the development agreement, Easterly will bear the costs of land acquisition and the basic structure, around $35 million, and the federal government will reimburse the company for the interior build-out to the tune of an additional $32 million. The district court will lease the building for at least 20 years. Although some federal proceedings currently take place at the Aspey, Watkins, and Diesel, abbreviated AWD, law building at the corner of San Francisco Street and Aspen Avenue downtown, that building wasn't designed with jury trials or courtroom security in mind, Snow explained. Although it's a lovely place, it just wasn't functional, he said. Without appropriate facilities for trials in Flagstaff, defendants, victims, plaintiffs, families, and jurors involved in federal court proceedings have often been required to travel to Prescott or Phoenix. That places an additional unwelcome burden on what is already often an unwelcome experience. As Northern Arizona grows, there are more and more civil cases that should be tried in Northern Arizona, Snow said. We had enough civil cases coming out of the Northern Arizona Division, spanning Apache, Coconino, Mojave, Navajo, and Yavapai counties, that it would fill the docket of almost two full-time federal judges. And that's just civil cases, he added. Criminal cases, too, are supposed to be held in a venue accessible to the community. And as a result of the Major Crimes Act of 1885, which established federal jurisdiction over serious criminal offenses committed by Native Americans on reservations, the District Court for Arizona is responsible for adjudicating some cases originating on tribal lands. Many of those cases, since they are, by definition, serious offenses involving significant potential penalties, proceed to trial rather than resolving with a plea. Those trials are often being conducted in Phoenix, which is a significant distance to travel if, for example, the parties involved are living within the boundaries of the Navajo Nation or the Hopi Reservation. The district court expects that having this new courthouse in Flagstaff will provide greater access to justice for Native Americans that are in the outlying areas that would have to be traveling to Phoenix, said Mark Bauer, Easterly's executive vice president for development. Bauer recently provided the Daily Sun a tour of the building to highlight some of the facility's key features. At the moment, the steel-framed space is a maze of half-built interiors echoing with the sounds of active construction. The first floor, Bauer explained, will host the building's secured entrance, secured parking for key federal personnel, and the sally port for arrival and departure of in-custody defendants. The second floor will largely be office space for the U.S. Marshals Service, whose responsibilities include fugitive apprehension as well as judicial protection, along with court clerks, federal prosecutors and public defenders, and probation officers. The Marshals Service area will also include a fitness facility, Bauer noted. The third and final floor will hold chambers for resident and visiting judges, as well as two courtrooms, a larger one for district court proceedings involving a jury, and a smaller one for magistrate judge hearings that do not require a jury. The courtrooms will incorporate elements of indigenous architecture, Bauer said, including sections of exposed viga beams, commonly found in the construction of ancestral Puebloan peoples. Other interior details will feature shapes or motifs inspired by the San Francisco peaks, Bauer said, to bring some of the beauty of the natural environment here in Flagstaff within the building. Besides its aesthetic qualities, the building will be LEED Silver certified, a measure of environmental responsibility, and technically net zero emissions, though that latter accomplishment comes through the use of renewable energy credit from electricity provider APS. Constructing a courthouse involves some unique design challenges. Easterly had to widen the right-of-way along Route 66 to provide enough space for vehicles turning in and out of the parking lots. Once people enter the building, Bauer emphasized that there will be separate paths of travel for detainees, judges, and members of the public. None of those three pathways cross over or intersect. They're all independent, he said. Another atypical priority is minimizing sound transmission. Sound is not allowed to travel because of the confidentiality requirements in most of the spaces, Bauer explained. That applies to both attorneys' offices and the courtrooms. Things like the wall assembly, the door assembly, the lock assembly are all specially constructed and designed to meet the entirety of the acoustical standards. Exterior windows, the same thing, he continued. There are other specialty materials involved, such as ceramic-reinforced cinder blocks for detainee holding cells. However, where possible, Easterly has tried to incorporate local materials into the building's construction to help tie the site to its environment. Bauer noted the use of boulders removed during site preparation as vehicular barriers, for instance, as well as the use of sandstone quarried in Ash Fork for the exterior cladding. Snow also specifically mentioned that stone. It's the same quarry that did the sandstone that appears in the buildings downtown and on the Northern Arizona University campus, he said, and in that way, it matches the community. He was optimistic about the new building's role in the future of Flagstaff and the surrounding region. We're proud of it, and we hope it will be a mainstay of the Flagstaff community for a long time to come, Snow said. And that article was titled, A Look Inside the New Federal Courthouse Coming to Flagstaff. That brings us to our final front page headline article today. This comes to us from the Williams Grand Canyon News and is titled, Williams Welcomes Arizona Game and Fish Department Leadership for Public Meeting. Local officials welcomed the Arizona Game and Fish Commission to Williams on August 7th, opening the panel's public meeting with accounts of partnership between state wildlife officers and area law enforcement, including help with wildfire evacuations, a fatal boating accident on Lake Powell, and the identification of human remains found in a rugged canyon north of Sedona. The commission's meeting began at 8 a.m. at the Grand Canyon Railway and Hotel. Williams Mayor Dent was the first special guest to take the podium, welcoming the commission to Williams and thanking its members for their work on behalf of the state. Opening remarks followed from Williams Police Chief James Gregory, Williams Justice Court Judge Rob Crombean, and Coconino County Sheriff Brett Axland. Gregory thanked the commission for its continued presence at Badges and Bobbers, a community event that draws visitors from across northern Arizona, and said the department's game and fish officers work very closely with our agency. Crombean said his court's jurisdiction covers game management units 7 West, 9, 10, and 8, and described how he steers some Title 17 wildlife violation fines toward the department's conservation fund rather than the court's general fund. He cited a recent case involving a cross-country travel violation on an off-highway vehicle, a category of offense he called epidemic level in northern Arizona, though he said this case was on the lower end of the severity scale. After explaining to the defendant how such violations can lead others to travel the same illegal routes, Crombean said he directed him to donate to the Game and Fish Conservation Fund in lieu of a standard fine. He said the man ended up giving the court clerk twice what had been ordered, telling her the conversation had convinced him of the fund's importance. Axland, the county sheriff, highlighted three recent incidents in which department personnel assisted his office. Game and fish officers helped with evacuations, traffic control, and re-entry during the pocket fire near Oak Creek in the Sedona area, he said. About 2 weeks earlier, Axland told the commission, a boating accident on Lake Powell killed a 12-year-old French national. He credited State Game and Fish with helping his office manage both the initial response and the paperwork required for a report to the U.S. Coast Guard. Axland also described a case last October in which a wildlife biologist tracking mountain lions came across human remains in the Secret Mountain Sycamore Canyon Wilderness area north of Sedona. He said the biologist, identified as Brian Jensen, helped deputies reach the remote site and preserve evidence among flooding conditions, while also taking precautions to protect a nearby mountain lion and her cubs. The Coconino County Sheriff's Office has since confirmed the remains as those of Yolande Miller, a 38-year-old Sedona woman who had been missing since June 2022. Investigators publicly identified Miller last month. Her death remains under active investigation, and authorities have not disclosed the cause. Without his help taking us back in there to this area, we wouldn't be on the route to solving this death investigation, Axland told the commission. Following Axland's remarks, the commission presented several awards and commendations to individuals recognized for their contributions to wildlife conservation in the region before moving on to the rest of its posted agenda. The August 7th meeting in Williams was part of the commission's regular public meeting schedule. A full agenda was posted in advance at azgfd.com/comagenda. That was Williams welcomes Arizona Game and Fish Department leadership for public meeting. And again, that wraps up our front page headline stories. We'll continue on inside. But first, let me remind you that you're listening to news from the Arizona Daily Sun. Here in Flagstaff, brought to you by Sun Sounds of Arizona. Sun Sounds programming is directed to those who cannot use print material due to a disability. You can listen to live streams from Sun Sounds and learn how you can support Sun Sounds at the website sunsounds.org. And you can also stream programs from Sun Sounds with the new, or not so new, Sun Sounds of Arizona app, which works for both Apple and Android phones. Absolutely free. Next up today, we have the latest installment in the ongoing candidate question feature. This is candidate question number 8. Where do you stand on flock cameras? With the local city council election in November, the candidates for the Flagstaff City Council, who will appear on the ballot, have been given the chance to answer a weekly question in no more than 150 words. This week's question, where do you stand on flock cameras and their potential use in Flagstaff? And here we go with responses from candidates for the Flagstaff City Council. The first one is from Nancy Baca. While the sitting council already made its decision regarding the non-renewal of the flock contract, the conversation is far from over. This is not the last time our community will be faced with balancing technology and privacy while also providing support to our first responders. Departments remain understaffed, and we must evaluate emerging technologies that can help increase the safety of responders and citizens alike, As we move forward, we must also be thoughtful about privacy, how long data is retained, and who has access to it. Next response is from candidate Patty Hansen. Flock cameras are automated license plate readers and vehicle surveillance technology. I oppose their use in Flagstaff. When the city entered into a contract with Flock in June 2024, the residents were not given an opportunity to weigh in on their use. I was pleased with the City Council's December 2025 decision to cancel the contract after residents spoke out. Flagstaff residents should not have their movements tracked and stored in a searchable database when they are not suspected of committing a crime. Government should protect our privacy, not create systems that monitor our everyday lives. This is about more than technology. It is about our fundamental right to privacy. Such records can reveal where we live, work, worship, or participate in political activities. I will ensure that residents are given an opportunity to weigh in on the use of any surveillance technology. The next response is from candidate Cara House. I'm proud of Council's unanimous decision to cancel the city's Flock contract. Before our decision, I engaged in extensive conversations with community members, advocacy organizations, the ACLU, and the policing project at NYU Law to better understand the privacy, civil liberties, data sharing, and public safety implications of this technology. While the community expressed trust in and support for Flagstaff's police department, it was also clear that there were issues with Flock. Since our cancellation, I've watched other Arizona communities follow our lead in canceling their own Flock agreements. I'm also encouraged that Flagstaff Police listened to community guidance by establishing a technology privacy task force and committing to broader public engagement around future technology adoption. As we expand how we define public safety and community-oriented emergency response, I want us investing in approaches that build community trust, protect civil liberties, and strengthen trauma-informed community care. Next response is from candidate Lori Matthews. In theory, I support the technology behind automatic license plate readers and believe it could provide a significant benefit to law enforcement in Flagstaff by helping solve crimes more quickly and efficiently. However, I do not believe the necessary security measures and safeguards are fully in place yet, so I would not support the use of this technology at this time. It is also important to distinguish between the technology itself and Flock, the specific company. Flock has faced ongoing issues that continue to appear in the news, raising legitimate questions about data security, privacy protections, and accountability. Any future consideration of these systems in Flagstaff must prioritize strong local control, transparent policies, and proven protections for residents' privacy and, most importantly, the confidence of the community before moving forward. Next response is from candidate Drew Stanley. I am against any kind of unnecessary or invasive surveillance of the community. The Flock cameras, for example, were an unnecessary intrusion of privacy, and I was glad to see their removal. I also believe that their use at both NAU and at the county level should be ceased as well. I am also against the potential usage of drones by law enforcement within city limits. Next up, Austin Aslan. John Oliver's expose on police surveillance, which aired only last week, chronicles evolving abuses of Flock-like technology. Flock cameras were first authorized in Flagstaff through a consent agenda. Items voted up or down en masse, usually an administrative convenience, during the Biden era. Following Trump's subsequent weaponization of ICE, the community was right to demand council take an actual policy stance. A flock contract renewal was considered during three separate council meetings involving hours of public comment last fall. I was the only council member to recommend canceling the contract at all three meetings. I'm proud that I consistently side with valid public concerns on this and other important topics. Surveillance technology should be a city's policy decision, not an administrative rubber stamp. And with FPD now discussing the use of drones in emergency response, it's important for you to stay involved and keep weighing in, no matter your position. That's it for the candidates for City Council, but here's a statement from mayoral candidate Becky Daggett. I appreciate the many residents who reached out to the City Council with their concerns about the use of flock cameras and the prospect of the city renewing its contract with the company. The City Council held several public meetings to receive community input, and I, and I'm sure all council members, researched the claims about misuse of the technology elsewhere, as well as effective use here and elsewhere. When weighing the usefulness of the technology with potential privacy issues, public opposition to contracting with Flock, and the company's missteps and breach of public trust, we unanimously voted to cancel the contract. As technology evolves quickly, this was a reminder to take additional measures to include potential privacy issues and manufacturer track record early in the process of selecting what will work for our community. Internal policies related to technology use will be discussed at a council meeting late this year. And again, that was the latest installment in the candidate question feature here at the Daily Sun. And the question this week was, where do you stand on flock cameras? Next up is a news brief from the Daily Sun staff. This one is titled, Pedestrian Crossing Work Starting Along Fort Valley Road. The City of Flagstaff announced it will begin pedestrian crossing improvements in multiple locations along Fort Valley Road on Monday, August 17th. The work will be completed in partnership with Mountain Line and contractor Kinney Construction Services, as pedestrian crossing installation will be done at the Fort Valley Road and Anderson Road, Whiting Road intersection, and the Fort Valley Road and Mead Lane intersection. The work is expected to be completed in 2026, with work at the Fort Valley Road and Forest Avenue intersection to be completed at a later time. Work may occur Monday through Friday from 6 a.m. to 6 p.m. One lane of traffic in each direction will always remain open throughout construction. Businesses, schools, and residential communities will remain fully accessible throughout the project. Motorists should expect travel delays, construction equipment in the roadway, and traffic control devices. According to the announcement, periodic sidewalk and pedestrian closures may be necessary, with pedestrian detours to be put in place along the Karen Cooper Flagstaff Urban Trail system. The improvements are part of the First Mile, Last Mile initiative, which aims to add safe pedestrian infrastructure near Mountain Line bus stops throughout the city. During the work, commuters are asked to follow the marked signage, travel safely throughout the project corridor, and consider using an alternative route if possible. For questions or additional information, visit connect.flagstaffaz.gov/first-mile-last-mile-pedestrian-improvements or call the project hotline at 928-255-5153. And that was pedestrian crossing work starting along Fort Valley Road. Continuing with local news briefs, this one is titled, ACLU Drops Lawsuit Against Arizona Immigration Law. The American Civil Liberties Union, abbreviated ACLU, has filed for voluntary dismissal of its lawsuit challenging Arizona's Proposition 314 after a federal judge denied a temporary restraining order against the measure's enforcement. In a statement released Wednesday, The ACLU maintained that it still considers the controversial Section 5 of Proposition 314, which makes crossing the U.S.-Mexico border outside of a port of entry a state-level crime and makes state and local law enforcement officials responsible for arresting undocumented immigrants, to be unconstitutional. The voluntary dismissal of this case does not change that Section 5 of Proposition 314 is unconstitutional. Immigration enforcement falls under federal authority and is not a state responsibility, Tara George, legal director for the ACLU of Arizona, stated. We will continue to monitor for racial profiling, unlawful detentions, and deportations that violate people's rights, and continue educating the public about the law and its impact on Arizona communities. The lawsuit was brought on behalf of the Florence Immigration and Refugee Rights Project, which argued that enforcement of Section 5 would create an entirely separate and parallel detention and deportation system. However, in court, the measure's defenders argued that it was too early to know what the impacts of enforcement might be, since the law has been in effect for less than a month. The federal judge overseeing the case declined to issue a temporary restraining order that could have blocked the enforcement of the law, on the grounds that the plaintiffs had not shown it would cause them immediate harm. He did not address the question of constitutionality. The ACLU said Wednesday that there is no indication that any law enforcement agency or prosecutor in Arizona is enforcing Section 5 so far. But the statement also emphasized that future legal action was not out of the question. The situation has strong echoes of 2010, when the Arizona legislature passed Senate Bill 1070, often called the Show Me Your Papers Law, because it imposed state-level criminal penalties on any immigrant who was not carrying documentation of their legal status, and also mandated local enforcement of federal immigration law. The U.S. Supreme Court struck down most of that law's provisions in 2012, declaring it an illegal usurpation of federal authority. In addition to its immigration-related provisions, Proposition 314 increased the criminal penalty for the sale of fentanyl leading to a person's death. Voters approved the measure in November 2024, with approximately 63% in favor statewide. Continuing with local news briefs, this next one is titled Snowball Machine Solutions Hosting Leadership and Communication Class. Arizona Snowball and Machine Solutions will host a three-day leadership and communication class at Fort Valley Lodge from 8:30 a.m. to 4:30 p.m. on September 14th to 16th. In partnership with the Chapman Foundation for Caring Communities, the three-day Our Community Listens class is part of a broader effort to help equip local leaders, employees, educators, and residents with the skills to build stronger relationships and healthier organizations. According to the announcement, the program is designed to help participants learn to listen more effectively, communicate with greater clarity, build trust, resolve conflict productively, and strengthen both personal and professional relationships. Registration for the event closes on August 17th. For more information or to register, visit chapmancommunities.org/learning-opportunities. And here's another news brief, this one titled, City to Hold Community Meeting for John Wesley Powell Extension. The City of Flagstaff announced it will be holding a community meeting in partnership with Peak Engineering and Benicki Construction regarding the upcoming J.W. Powell Extension Project. Scheduled for 5 to 6:30 p.m. on Tuesday, August 18th, at the Flagstaff Aquaplex at 1702 North 4th Street, the meeting will allow community members to learn more about the project, including the plan for the area and how it fits into the city's transportation system. The meeting will be an open house format with no formal presentation, and the public can join any time throughout the meeting. Project team members and city staff will be available to discuss the project and answer questions. Meeting displays and information will be available on our project webpage after the meeting for anyone who cannot attend. Banicki Construction will begin mobilizing equipment into the work zone the week of August 31st, with construction activities commencing on Tuesday, September 8th, following the Labor Day holiday. Construction on the city's portion of the roadway extension is expected to be completed by the end of fall 2028. The project consists of extending present-day John Wesley Powell Boulevard from its current terminus just east of Lone Street Boulevard to 4th Street. The new extension will feature one lane in each direction with new underground utilities and multimodal amenities. The city is only responsible for building the portion of the new extension with the remaining sections built by others via agreements with the city. For additional project information or to sign up for future project newsletter updates, visit the project webpage at jwpextension.com. Questions can also be answered at the project hotline at 928-255-5153. Next up today, we have an obituary for Jannie Turner. Jannie Mae Turner, 80, of Flagstaff, died peacefully at home on Thursday, July 30th, in the presence of her family. Jannie was born in Flagstaff of a longtime Flagstaff family, but her childhood was spent in Sedona, where she attended Sedona Elementary School. She graduated from Flagstaff High School and became a teacher in the Flagstaff School District after graduation from Northern Arizona University. She devoted her career to elementary school teaching in Flagstaff and is lovingly remembered by three generations of her former students. Jannie and her husband Dave, nicknamed Bulldog, also a Flagstaff teacher, were known and loved by many in the community and are especially remembered for their contribution to athletic programs at Coconino High School. Jannie traveled widely and was a wealth of information about the history and cultures of Europe, Asia, and Africa. She often enriched her classrooms and her family with stories, objects, and pictures from the places she had visited. Her greatest love was for her family, and she was devoted to and deeply loved by her children, grandchildren, and great-grandchild. She was predeceased by her husband Dave and is survived by her son John, daughter-in-law Cindy, daughter Michelle, her brother Chuck, sister-in-law Pat, cousin Kay, and her seven grandchildren and their spouses, and one great-grandchild. A celebration of her life will be held at the Flagstaff Elks Lodge on August 23, 2026 at 2 p.m. Condolences may be shared with the family at norvellowensmortuary.com. And that was an obituary for Jannie Turner. Next up today, we have our letters to the editor. And the first one is headlined, "Streets Should Work for All Modes of Transportation." Have you ever biked down Milton Road? Most people would answer, no, I don't have a death wish. Walking along Milton isn't much better. The sidewalks are narrow and uneven, the traffic is dangerous and loud, and the whole stretch of road is exposed and sunbaked. But as unpleasant as Milton is, it's working exactly as designed to move as many cars as possible, as fast as possible, with no concern for the safety or comfort of people outside a car. Milton is controlled by the Arizona Department of Transportation, so Flagstaff has limited power to fix it. But I worry that Flagstaff is repeating these design choices with the John Wesley Powell Boulevard extension to connect 4th Street to Lake Mary Road. The proposed extension is 74 feet wide with 11-foot travel lanes, 4.5-foot bike lanes, and only 2 feet of unprotected buffer between cyclists and traffic. StreetMix, an urban design tool, predicts almost no use of the bike lanes. That makes sense. People don't want to bike next to high-speed traffic with only a stripe of paint and an arm's length of air as protection. If we build bike lanes people are afraid to use, we have not actually built a transportation alternative. There are better ways to use the same space. Consolidate the bike and pedestrian widths into a separated path and combine the vehicle travel lanes into a 20-foot undivided two-lane road. That would keep people outside cars safe, provide the necessary clearance for emergency services, and sensibly reduce vehicle speeds through future neighborhoods. Streets are public spaces. They should work for people biking to work, pushing a stroller, using a wheelchair, or walking home after a long day. The design we choose now will determine whether John Wesley Powell becomes a real street or just another fast pipe for cars. The city will discuss the project Tuesday, August 18th, from 5 to 6:30 p.m. at the Flagstaff Aquaplex. If these issues matter to you, join the conversation at flagstaff.strongtowns@gmail.com. Signed, Zach Skelton, Flagstaff. Next letter is headlined, Remembering the Sacrifices of Lori Piestewa and Other Soldiers. I drove past the Tuba City Trading Post on the rainy morning of March 23, 2003, on my way to work. The first female casualty of the Iraq War was announced on NPR. Lori Piestewa, 23 years old, had died when her truck was ambushed. I could not believe it. I went to church at St. Jude's with her family. The tragedy and horrors of war had reached all the way out to the Navajo Nation, to Tuba City, Arizona. 23 years later, I saw a photo of another young female U.S. Army private killed in action. Isabel Gonzalez, 19 years old, died on July 17, 2026. She was from Carrollton, Texas. I know her community is reeling as much as Tuba City did 23 years ago. I felt the familiar pangs of loss. The reasons for these two wars do not make much sense, but the lives of our brave women and men in uniform do. Americans who serve in the military make a decision to serve their country. They are heroes that I respect and honor. There was a total of 139 combat deaths from the Iraq War from March 20th to May 1st, 2003. 18 U.S. service members have been killed since the beginning of our conflict with Iran. I was shopping at a grocery store in Window Rock on Tuesday when I saw a Navajo Hopi Observer. On the front page, it highlighted the annual Lori Piestewa Games in Mesa. Native athletes from throughout Arizona gather to remember Lori and her service to our country. It has become the biggest Native youth sporting event in our state. Brandon, Lori's son, was at the tournament and said he was amazed at how many people attended. Events like this remind people of her story, who she was, and the sacrifices she made. I will never forget the sacrifices of Privates Piestewa, Gonzalez, and the innumerable soldiers who have died or were injured while serving in our armed forces. I wish to acknowledge the bravery of all active duty military and retired veterans. They are truly selfless. Signed, Gregory Jaron, Phoenix. And that's all the time we have today for news from the Arizona Daily Sun. You've been listening to Sun Sounds of Arizona, and on behalf of Sun Sounds, this is your Flagstaff volunteer reader, Joe. Thanks for listening today. Stay well. Enjoy the rest of your weekend. We're having some beautiful weather here in Flagstaff. And stay well, and I will catch you next time. Bye for now, folks.
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Hello and welcome to the New York Times Magazine program. I'm Julie Mink, volunteer reader for Sun Sounds of Arizona. In this edition of the New York Times Magazine for August 16th, 2026, the cover story. This is a Times exclusive. Larry Ellison bet it all on the AI boom. Will he be the face of the AI bubble? Inside the 81-year-old billionaire's risky, debt-fueled scramble to transform his data empire into an AI juggernaut. This article was written by Jonathan Mahler, Jim Rutenberg, and Kirsten Grind. The reporters interviewed dozens of people close to Larry Ellison and Oracle in Silicon Valley, San Francisco, Hawaii, and New York, and reviewed financial filings, analyst reports, and court records. On January 21, 2025, the first full day of the second Trump administration, Larry Ellison woke up in his 33-bedroom, 34-bathroom, oceanfront mansion in Florida, got into his Gulfstream jet, and headed up to Washington. Ellison, who was 80 and worth in the neighborhood of $200 billion, had an appointment at the White House. He didn't bother to take a driver's license. He needed to call someone on the president's staff to vouch for him at the gate. But there he was at 2 p.m., standing beside Donald Trump in the Roosevelt Room as the president announced the largest AI infrastructure project by far in history, and told the world that his friend Larry Ellison was just the man to get it done. "He's sort of CEO of everything," Trump said. "He's an amazing man and an amazing business person." Ellison began by thanking Trump. "We certainly couldn't do this without you," he said. "It would simply be impossible." He then proceeded to sketch out the ambitious plan. Ellison's database software and cloud computing company, Oracle, and its partners, most prominently OpenAI, were going to invest as much as $500 billion over the next 4 years into a group of sprawling data centers, 500,000 square feet each, that would produce 10 gigawatts of computing power, using enough energy to power as many as 10 million homes. It was called Project Stargate, after the 1994 sci-fi movie in which Kurt Russell steps through a wormhole and finds himself inside a pyramid on an alien planet. This Stargate would be a portal leading humanity from the post-industrial era to the artificial intelligence age. Ellison had come around to Trump long before many other tech leaders. After the 2020 election, he joined a strategy call of Trump confidants about how to overturn the results, and in 2024, he gave tens of millions of dollars to support Trump's campaign. But OpenAI's chief executive, Sam Altman, who was on hand at the White House too, was a Democratic donor and a Trump critic. Ellison had helped arrange a call between the two men to tee up the event. For Ellison, it was the capstone of a mad 2-year scramble to transform Oracle into an AI juggernaut. The effort began in late 2022 when the launch of ChatGPT stunned the world and set in motion a race to master and control the most transformative new technology since the birth of the Internet. Ellison, a founding father of Silicon Valley and the last of his generation still in the game, was desperate to avoid getting left behind. He'd moved quickly and aggressively, some might even say recklessly, to turn Oracle into a hyperscaler, one of the handful of companies providing the critical infrastructure that would power the AI boom. These efforts had sometimes put Ellison at odds with the Biden administration, which took a more cautious approach to artificial intelligence, rolling out a host of regulations designed to give the government some control over its development. Biden's team believed that the best way to maintain America's lead in the AI race was to control the ability of U.S. companies to provide computing power to foreign nations like China
and the autocratic regimes of the Persian Gulf. Trump was promising a very different approach. A big chunk of Silicon Valley had supported him during the 2024 election, donating generously to his campaign, and he embraced Silicon Valley's agenda, adopting a platform that criticized the Biden administration for hindering AI innovation and imposing radical left-wing ideas on its development. Now that he was in office, he was taking the guardrails off, and Ellison was poised to cash in and maybe even help change the course of humanity. Ellison did cash in, at least at first. He signed the Stargate deal with Altman, putting him in business with the hottest young executive in the AI industry. He opened one of the world's largest data centers in Malaysia, which has provided, by one estimate, more than one-fifth of China's AI computing power, and developed plans to build another one in the United Arab Emirates. Oracle became a major investor in the U.S. division of the social media app TikTok. Ellison also moved into a whole new realm of influence. In 2024, he backed his son David's $8 billion bid for Paramount, the owner of a major Hollywood studio, as well as CBS News. And in 2025, he helped finance David's $111 billion bid for Warner Brothers Discovery, the owner of a far bigger studio, dozens of cable channels, and CNN. The Ellisons appear to be building a very new sort of tech and media empire for the AI age, and Ellison's wealth was soaring. Last September, he briefly became the richest person in the world. But his big bet on AI was built on an astronomical amount of debt in every imaginable form. Bonds, letters of credit, asset-backed securities, available in seemingly unlimited quantities, because the more you spent building AI infrastructure, the more you would earn, or so the logic went. Computer theorists called it the scaling hypothesis. It held that advancements in AI were directly tied to the generation of unprecedented amounts of computing power to process unprecedented volumes of data. Reaching the holy grail of artificial general intelligence, or AGI, when computers match or surpass human thinking at any task, was going to require bigger data centers and a lot more of them. It all came down to capital expenditures. CapEx in the lingo of the valley. Whoever controlled the most computing power would control the AI economy. But lately, some investors and analysts have seen, and more than $200 billion less than he was at his peak in September. Oracle has pushed the limits of the credit market and is facing steeper interest rates from lenders.

build-out is on track to exceed the construction of the American railroad system during the second half of the 19th century, the building of the interstate highway system 100 years later, and the Apollo space program. The hyperscalers, Alphabet, Amazon, Meta, Microsoft, Oracle, are some of the richest companies in the world, and the stock market is heavily dependent on them for its growth. If Oracle were to falter, the repercussions could be wide-ranging. Americans are more invested in the stock market than ever before, and the AI boom has been driving a disproportionate amount of America's economic growth. Last fall, Jita Jopanath, a former chief economist at the International Monetary Fund, writing in The Economist, estimated that an AI crash would wipe out $20 trillion in American wealth, far more than the dot-com crash in 2000 or even the 2008 financial crisis. How did Larry Ellison go from being the star of the first formal news conference of the Trump administration to the richest person in the world to the most vulnerable player in this increasingly volatile game? It all started on an island in Hawaii. Tech billionaires love Hawaii. Jeff Bezos has a $78 million estate on Maui. Mark Benioff owns 160 acres and an oceanfront estate on the Big Island. Mark Zuckerberg is building a fortified compound on Kauai. But only Ellison owns his own island. Lanai is 140 square miles and pretty much all of it, the 47 miles of shoreline, the gas station, the movie theater, the Four Seasons resorts, and about 150 newly built rental houses for employees decorated in Japanese style, belongs to him. Local residents, and there are about 3,000 of them, refer to Ellison as ownership, and the island's unusual economic structure does give it a strange plantation-like feel. Ellison retreated to Lanai during the pandemic and basically stayed put for the next few years, seemingly gliding into a more mellow phase of his career. He enjoyed hosting his many rich and powerful friends on his island paradise. Bezos, Benioff, Benjamin Netanyahu, and Tony Blair all flew in for his birthday party in 2021. Netanyahu's security team insisted that he stay in a six-bedroom hilltop villa, requiring one of Ellison's employees to move. Ellison is building a house on the island for his good friend Elon Musk, a regular visitor. Ellison was living on Lanai with Karen Zhu, a Chinese national who came to the United States as a teenager and who goes by Jolin. Very little is known about her, including whether she and Ellison are married. But people who lived on Lanai and worked for Ellison told us that he and Jolin had their first child when she was about 23 and he was about 70, before Ellison was divorced from his fifth wife, Nikita Khan, in 2020, and that they have since had at least three more. Ellison appears to be attentive to Jolin's desires. When she complained about missing authentic Chinese food, he had one of the island's local spots, the Lanai City Bar and Grill, which he also owns, temporarily converted into a Szechuan restaurant. Since founding Oracle in 1977, Ellison had become infamous for his ruthless need to win, once hiring private investigators to spy on Microsoft. In more recent years, he had been spending time on a quixotic ag tech startup that was promising to disrupt the global food chain. He stepped down as chief executive of Oracle in 2014, though he retained the title of chief technology officer and would still dive into projects that interested him. But those projects did not include the most transformative technology of the century. That all changed on November 30th, 2022, the day OpenAI released ChatGPT. In a matter of days, it had 1 million users. In a matter of weeks, it had 100 million.

0: Analysts began bidding up how much generative AI would add to the global economy. $7 trillion over 10 years, $200 trillion by 2030, and so on. No one could say with any precision how any individual company would profit. Indeed, OpenAI itself was burning money at the time and had no clear path to profitability. But everyone knew they had to move fast if they wanted to get in on the action, whatever it ended up being. Google's chief executive, Sundar Pichai, declared a code red, and the company's co-founders, Larry Page, who was hanging out in Fiji, and Sergey Brin, who had left the company to read physics texts and learn all the Olympic sports, came out of retirement to help. Musk raced to create XAI, his pro-humanity AI startup. Zuckerberg directed Meta, the owner of Facebook and Instagram, to launch its first chatbot. Ellison needed to make an abrupt pivot, too. Oracle was, at bottom, a software company, but who was going to need its products once you could use AI to make your own custom software? Its business model was obviously under threat, but so is Ellison's reputation. Oracle declined to comment and did not make Ellison available for an interview. Ellison was considered a tech visionary who had revolutionized data management and storage. He wasn't quite a Gates or a Jobs or a Musk, but he had been early to recognize how critical it would be for companies and government agencies to store, secure, sort, and analyze the growing reams of information they were able to collect on customers, products, and employees in the new computer age. And he had built a hugely important and extraordinarily profitable business to help them do it. But now that business, and really every business, needed to become a different business. If he wanted to remain Larry Ellison, CEO of everything, it was time to get to work. Ellison was no stranger to the sudden arrival of a disruptive new technology. He successfully navigated several previous revolutions with the potential to upend his business. In the second half of the 1990s, he abruptly pivoted Oracle to exploit the ascendance of the Internet. "If the Internet turns out not to be the future of computing, we're toast," he'd said. "But if it is, we're golden." By 2000, he was not only golden, but for the briefest of moments, the richest man on Earth. Now it was time to abruptly pivot again. Ellison gave his first company-wide address about AI in June 2023, beaming into a town hall meeting from Lanai. "It's the most important technology ever," he said, comparing it to the discovery of fire. Months later, in September, Ellison sketched out the company's emerging AI strategy in his keynote address at an Oracle conference in Las Vegas. "Is it the most important new computer technology ever?" "Probably," he said. "One thing's for certain. We're about to find out." At the center of Oracle's strategy were data centers. The company had spent the last several years furiously trying to build out its cloud infrastructure, which relied on the same sort of data centers that would be running and training the new AI models, though the workload for AI data centers was far more intense. Oracle could retrofit some of its existing cloud facilities to run and train AI models, but if it was really going to go big on AI, it would have to build entirely new and much larger ones. This was going to be enormously complicated and capital-intensive, requiring not only expensive microchips, but also racks of servers, backup power, and extensive cooling systems. Not to mention extraordinary amounts of energy and water. Oracle's hyperscaler rivals were much bigger and better capitalized. If Oracle was going to keep up, it was going to need to borrow a lot of money. And to do that, it was going to need partners with big AI ambitions of their own to commit to buying its computing power. Musk seemed like a perfect fit. He had started OpenAI with Altman in 2015 in what they pitched as a nonprofit effort to develop freely shareable AI technology for the good of all mankind. He left a few years later after a bitter power struggle. Musk had since fallen behind in the AI race and was now also desperate to keep up. In the spring of 2024, about 8 months after Ellison sketched out Oracle's new AI strategy in Las Vegas, he and Musk and their respective teams started discussing a plan for Oracle to build and operate a massive AI data center for xAI. It would be in Abilene, Texas, and it would be constructed in the shape of an X. According to the tech site The Information, the plan was codenamed Project Ludicrous, a reference to a different sci-fi movie, the Mel Brooks satire Spaceballs, whose villain, Dark Helmet, sets his spaceship to ludicrous speed to catch the good guys. To run this new data center, Ellison and Musk would need a lot of specialized microchips, which were produced almost exclusively by NVIDIA and were in short supply. And so they took NVIDIA's chief executive, Jensen Huang, to dinner at Nobu in Palo Alto, California, and begged him to sell them more. Ellison didn't wait to finalize the agreement with Musk to start building the facility. That spring, Oracle signed a long-term contract with a data center developer, Crusoe, committing to pay it $1 billion a year over 15 years. But Musk and his team, expecting ludicrous speed, grew frustrated with the pace of Oracle's progress and wanted more control over the project. He decided he was better off building his own data centers. The deal had fallen apart by that July. Ellison had lost his big client, but he soon found a bigger one. Microsoft had an exclusive deal to provide computing power to OpenAI, but was rethinking the agreement. Altman's appetite for computing power was ever-growing, and Microsoft's capital expenditures were surging as it raced to build data centers. It did not want to become a highly leveraged player overly dependent on a single client in an increasingly competitive market. And so it gave OpenAI a waiver to work with Oracle. The Times has sued OpenAI and Microsoft, claiming copyright infringement of news articles. The two companies have denied the claims. Ellison didn't share Microsoft's hesitation about going all in on OpenAI. Oracle agreed to take on the financial burden of building out the data centers and volunteered to turbocharge the process, doing in 11 months what would ordinarily take 4 years. The joint venture they began hashing out would become Project Stargate. "This is like Formula One," Ellison told analysts in September of 2024, speaking of the race to dominate the AI business. "Someone's going to be better at this than anyone else, and multiple people are trying." Ellison intended to be that someone. The only thing slowing him down was the president. ChatGPT landed very differently in Washington than it did in Silicon Valley, setting off a scramble of its own inside the Biden administration to regulate the development of AI. To oversee his AI policy, Biden turned to a veteran Democratic policy advisor, Bruce Reed, who believed that the administration needed to be proactive. A year after ChatGPT's debut in late 2023, Biden signed a comprehensive executive order on AI, seeking to define the government's role in the future of this new technology. For the Biden administration, artificial intelligence was by no means just a domestic economic issue. Countries around the world were all racing to develop their own AI infrastructure and technology, and global power and influence would flow to whoever got there first. From this perspective, AI data centers were less businesses than geopolitical assets. The administration was especially concerned about the AI ambitions of China and the Persian Gulf, given the powerful role artificial intelligence was likely to play in reshaping the information ecosystem. Do we really want massive AI training architecture built outside the U.S. when we don't know how they are going to affect reality? Said a former Biden State Department official who requested anonymity to discuss sensitive issues, describing the administration's thinking at the time. The United States had one major advantage in the AI race. China lagged behind in computer chip technology. As the administration saw it, the best way to exploit that advantage was to cut off China's access to American-made chips, and it had taken steps to do that in the fall of 2022, just before the release of ChatGPT. But there was still a risk that China could obtain U.S. computing power remotely through other countries, Saudi Arabia, the United Arab Emirates, and Qatar, all of which share close ties with China, were in the process of shifting their lever of global influence from oil to investments via their enormous sovereign wealth funds. If computing power was the new oil, about to shape the global economy for decades to come, they were eager to obtain as much of it as they could, and they had the money to do it. The administration's concerns and Ellison's ambitions were on a collision course. China and the Gulf were both critical to Ellison's AI plans. Oracle already had a lot of contracts around the Gulf, and it also had a strong business relationship with one of China's most important AI companies, ByteDance. Oracle was the U.S. cloud provider for the U.S. division of ByteDance's TikTok, storing and securing the data of the app's 100 million American users. But with ByteDance itself now pivoting into generative AI, they had the opportunity to do more business together. In the summer of 2024, Oracle started working on a $6.5 billion deal to build a large data center complex in Malaysia from which it could convey computing power to ByteDance and other foreign companies through opaque leasing deals. It would be perfectly legal, but under the Biden administration, maybe not for long. By that point, national security officials were growing increasingly concerned about China and the Gulf's AI ambitions and were discussing ways to gain more control over them. The administration was especially worried about the role Oracle might play in fueling these ambitions. They knew that Ellison was trying to scale up the company's AI infrastructure quickly and that it was badly in need of cash, which meant that it might be more tempted to make deals than the administration didn't think were in America's best interests. The administration's anxieties around TikTok presented another potential obstacle for Ellison. The platform had personal data, IP addresses, as well as video preferences for a huge number of Americans, a potential treasure trove for Chinese intelligence agents. ByteDance was technically a private company, but if the Chinese government requested its data for national security reasons, it would almost certainly have to comply. TikTok had assured the U.S. government that the data of its American users was secure, but it had also provided reason to doubt the claim. In late 2022, ByteDance acknowledged that its employees had accessed the IP addresses of two American tech reporters. ByteDance said it fired the people involved and tightened its protocols so that it could never happen again. No less concerning for the administration was what China might do with TikTok's powerful recommendation algorithm. ByteDance owned the algorithm, which China could use to mount influence campaigns in the United States. Oracle assured the government that it had security systems in place to prevent this. But given the company's close business relationship with ByteDance, Biden administration officials were not so sure. That wasn't the solution, one senior member of the administration who spoke on the condition of anonymity to discuss sensitive issues told us. TikTok said at the time that the algorithm is free from Chinese political influence. In early 2024, the administration started working with Congress on a bipartisan bill, the Protecting Americans' Data from Foreign Adversary-Controlled Applications Act, that would force ByteDance to divest its U.S. TikTok operations. Biden signed the bill into law in April of 2024, setting a deadline of January 19, 2025 for a sale. If ByteDance failed to meet the deadline, the app would be shut down in the United States. At the same time, the administration was preparing to shore up its efforts to restrict China's access to American computing power and to exert more control over the Gulf's. In late 2024, it circulated the draft of a plan to require hyperscalers to go through a licensing process to operate overseas and to keep 50% of their computing power in America. All of the hyperscalers were looking to build overseas, but Oracle had the most to lose. Its global plans were the most ambitious, at least relative to its size. The company publicly and aggressively opposed the Biden plan. Its top policy executive in Washington, Ken Gluck, called it one of the most destructive moves ever taken against the tech industry, arguing that the best way to solidify America's lead in the artificial intelligence race was for U.S. companies to build and control as much of the world's AI infrastructure as possible. Biden signed off on the new policy in the final days of his presidency. It was scheduled to go into effect in May 2025. If enacted, it could force Oracle to scale back its ambitions in Malaysia and the Gulf. Ellison's plan to transform Oracle was in trouble, but a new president was on his way to Washington. I would now like to take a brief moment to remind you that you are listening to the New York Times Magazine program. I'm Julie Mink, volunteer reader for Sun Sounds of Arizona. Relief came almost immediately. Hours after his inauguration in January 2025, Trump sat down at the Resolute desk and began signing executive orders aimed at dismantling Biden's AI policies. He also signed an order directing his attorney general to hold off on enforcing the congressionally mandated TikTok ban for 75 days. And then, of course, came the Project Stargate announcement with Ellison and Altman. Trump turned to a very different group of people to shape his new administration's approach to artificial intelligence. He named as his AI and cryptocurrency czar David Sachs, a Silicon Valley venture capitalist who had raised many millions for the Trump campaign and, according to a New York Times investigation, was personally invested in at least 449 companies with ties to artificial intelligence. Sachs, who has denied any conflict of interest, believed that when it came to AI, the government's job was to get out of the way. The National Security Council's Technology and National Security Division had played a key role in shaping America's AI policy in the Biden years. Trump initially appointed David Feith, who had serious concerns about China's ability to remotely access computing power through Malaysia and other Southeast Asian nations, to run it. But in April, he fired Feith and a few other China hawks and then eliminated the entire directorate. By that point, Biden's plan to restrict American hyperscalers' ability to operate overseas was scheduled to go into effect in a matter of weeks. Sachs and Trump's Commerce Sector Secretary Howard Lutnick wanted to do away with it. Sachs argued that it was overly bureaucratic and would only slow down American companies in the AI race. Trump saw another benefit to withdrawing the Biden plan. The Gulf states were adamantly opposed to it. They needed U.S. computing power to build out their own AI infrastructures and had something to offer in return. Their sovereign wealth funds were sitting on trillions of dollars that they were ready to invest in all sorts of American companies, including some connected to the Trump family. 2 weeks before the Biden policy was scheduled to go into effect, Zach Witkoff, son of the Trump advisor Stephen Witkoff and chief executive of the Trump family's cryptocurrency firm World Liberty Financial, made an announcement at a conference in Dubai. The Emiratis would use $2 billion of the firm's brand new stablecoin for an investment in Binance, a crypto exchange. Less than 2 weeks later, 48 hours before the Biden restrictions would kick in, Trump rescinded the policy. That same day, Trump landed in Saudi Arabia, the first stop on a 3-day tour of the Gulf. He was joined in the United Arab Emirates by Altman to announce Stargate, UAE, a multi-billion dollar initiative to build one of the world's largest data centers outside Abu Dhabi. Oracle would be a partner too. With the Biden plan dead, Oracle was free to operate its data center complex in Malaysia as it saw fit. By the end of June, the facility was on track to become the second biggest in the world. Oracle doesn't release the names of its customers there, but by studying its output, an independent AI research firm, SemiAnalysis, determined that the facility was feeding most of its computing power to ByteDance. An analyst at the tech-focused think tank ChinaTalk, Akib F. Zakaria, ran his own numbers and arrived at a startling conclusion. Oracle was providing a staggering 22.6% of China's known AI computing power. We can't independently verify these conclusions, but both SemiAnalysis and ChinaTalk are well-respected AI analysts. If their assessments are correct, Ellison was fueling the AI ambitions of America's biggest geopolitical rival and the very companies that could pose the biggest threat to his partner, OpenAI. Oracle sees the situation very differently. It argues that global computing power is not scarce enough to justify restricting American companies from doing business with China. By its logic, China will find ways to power its AI programs with or without the help of U.S. companies, and may in fact be further incentivized to build out its own AI infrastructure without it. The next day, the Wall Street Journal reported that Oracle had finalized its agreement with OpenAI on the original Project Stargate deal. It would build a group of data centers across the country and then lease the computing power to OpenAI to train its AI models. Under the agreement, the journal reported, OpenAI would pay Oracle $300 billion over roughly 5 years, beginning in 2027. In the wake of the earnings report and the OpenAI news, Oracle stock surged as much as 43%. Ellison had pulled off the AI pivot, or so it seemed. In a matter of hours, his personal wealth jumped by $88 billion to nearly $400 billion. For at least part of the trading day, he edged out Musk as the richest person in the world. The AI boom wasn't driving just Ellison's personal wealth, it was driving the entire U.S. economy. Since October of 2022, according to a Morgan Stanley analysis, AI-related stocks were responsible for as much as 75% of the returns of the S&P 500. During the first half of 2025, data centers accounted for 92% of America's GDP growth, according to a calculation by the Harvard Kennedy School economist Jason Furman. Oracle was on a roll, and Ellison moved to reclaim more responsibility at the company as it pushed deeper into AI. Last September, as Bloomberg Businessweek would later report, he took charge of all of the company's spending. Oracle's top finance executive would now report directly to him. There was another personnel shift, too. Oracle's chief executive and a trusted confidant of Ellison's, Safra Katz, who had questioned the aggressive pace of its AI build-out, stepped down as chief executive. flush with cash or at least paper profits from Oracle's surging stock, Ellison decided to back his son David's bid to buy Warner Brothers Discovery. Movies were something of a family business. Both David and his sister were film producers and financiers. Ellison had supported both of their Hollywood ambitions, but he and Megan had a falling out several years ago after her independent film company, Annapurna Pictures, ran into financial trouble and he refused to help her. When David started pursuing Warner Brothers Discovery, he had just closed on his deal to acquire Paramount and CBS, a deal that his father had also helped finance. But Warner Brothers Discovery was a much bigger company. David had his own ambitions, but there were obvious benefits for Ellison, too. Unlike many of his tech billionaire peers, he had never controlled a public-facing media company with all the power that came with it, let alone two. And the Warner Brothers Discovery deal would include CNN, which had long been an object of fixation for Trump. Ellison personally guaranteed $45.7 billion of David's $111 billion offer. To help cover the rest, they turned to foreign investors. Among them were the United Arab Emirates, Saudi Arabia, and Qatar. If the Ellisons could pull off the deal, these three autocratic regimes would own 38.5% of one of America's largest media and entertainment companies, and Ellison would be presiding over a hybrid media and technology empire whose influence would rival some of the biggest in the world. By now, Ellison, Jolyn, and their growing family were spending more time at their $173 million estate in Manalapan, Florida, a short drive from Trump's smaller Palm Beach estate, Mar-a-Lago. Thanks in part to his new neighbor, everything seemed to be falling into place for Ellison, even TikTok. Trump granted ByteDance numerous deadline extensions to divest its U.S. operations, essentially violating the will of Congress, and eventually dispatched Vice President J.D. Vance, a former Silicon Valley venture capitalist himself, to craft a deal that would keep the app running in the United States. This January, the administration announced that Oracle, the Emirati Investment Fund, and several other entities would form a joint venture that would acquire a majority stake in TikTok's U.S. division. Oracle would continue to safeguard the personal data of U.S. users. The 2024 law explicitly barred ByteDance from having any operational relationship with TikTok's U.S. operations. Under the agreement, ByteDance would retain ownership of the platform's powerful recommendation algorithm, licensing it to the joint venture. ByteDance would also be the single largest investor, with 19.9% of the joint venture, 0.1% shy of the permissible limit. A spokesman for the Trump administration said that the agreement comports with the law and that the data of U.S. users is secure. Five Biden-era national security officials told us the deal did not come close to allaying their original concerns, leaving China with far too much control over the platform. "It has clearly violated the spirit of the law and potentially the letter of the law," said one who worked on the TikTok issue. It was a view shared by China hawks on the right, too. "Don't be surprised," the Wall Street Journal editorial board warned, "if the new but maybe not improved TikTok becomes a vehicle for China to keep poisoning political debate in the U.S." If 2025 was a triumphant year for Ellison, 2026 is shaping up to be very different, as Wall Street seems increasingly anxious about the mountain of debt Oracle has taken on. All of the hyperscalers are making huge investments in AI and piling on loads of debt to do it. But Oracle is in a category of its own. Late last year, as the company borrowed billions of dollars to finance the continuing construction of data centers in Texas, Wisconsin, and New Mexico, two credit analysts at Morgan Stanley sent a note to investors estimating that Oracle's debt and data center lease obligations could triple over the next 3 years. Morgan Stanley thinks you should short Oracle, read a headline in the Financial Times. Even more striking was Oracle's so-called debt-to-equity ratio, which stood at around 500%, meaning that it had $5 of debt for every $1 of shareholder equity. By comparison, Amazon's was around 50%, and Alphabet's was considerably lower still. But Oracle kept borrowing. On a single day in February, the company issued $25 billion worth of bonds. Soon after, it increased its bank credit line to $10 billion, preparing to borrow still more. Oracle's debt was becoming an obstacle to its ambitions as it stretched the limits of the credit market. In March, Oracle was forced to scale back its plans for its Stargate site in Texas after several banks insisted on limiting their commitments to the project because Oracle was the tenant. That same month, Oracle did what companies do when they are drowning in debt and desperate for cash. It began laying off thousands of employees, roughly 18% of its workforce, without offering any explanation. It was still unclear if AI would decimate the American workforce, but it was already decimating Oracle's. The company's stock was now collapsing. At the start of April, it was down some 55% from its high last September. For Oracle, the challenges it suddenly faced were partly a matter of timing. Its capital expenditures were skyrocketing, and it wasn't scheduled to begin receiving payments from OpenAI, tens of billions of dollars a year, until 2027. But there were other reasons for concern, too. ChatGPT was now facing real competition from Anthropic's Claude model, as well as various Chinese models. OpenAI was on the hook for hundreds of billions in deals with other AI companies and chipmakers. Its revenues were growing, but so were its cash needs and its losses. It did not expect to reach profitability until 2030. Still, Oracle remained confident that OpenAI would soon make good on enough of its commitments to more than vindicate its strategy. Oracle's annual report in June trumpeted the success of its move into AI and assured investors that its cloud business was still growing and that its strong cash flow would be sufficient to cover its obligations. But the report also nodded to the precariousness of its situation. The company noted that it could not guarantee that it would be able to manage its outstanding debt, which had grown to $130 billion. It warned that its customers might not be able to pay for its services and said the regulatory environment might change, which could jeopardize its business with China. In July, S&P Global Ratings downgraded Oracle's credit rating. Its debt was now just one notch above junk level. If it is downgraded once more, Oracle will become what's known on Wall Street as a fallen angel, which would drive up its borrowing costs even further while shrinking its pool of potential lenders. On the ground, towns and local regulators were pushing back against the construction of resource-consuming data centers in their communities, causing additional problems for Oracle. The Public Utility Commission in Wisconsin is trying to force the company to cover the power grid upgrades necessitated by the construction of four data center buildings on a 672-acre site. This would require Oracle to raise at least an additional $7 billion, a prospect that the company called highly problematic in its testimony opposing the move. In mid-July came another ominous sign on Wall Street. The price of Oracle's five-year credit default swaps, basically the price investors pay to hedge company bonds against a possible default, reached its highest level on record. By late July, Oracle stock was down some 60% from its peak last year. Ellison was still worth upward of $170 billion, but his fortune was largely bound up in Oracle's cratering stock. He owns more than 1.1 billion shares in the company and has also borrowed against them, pledging 346 billion shares as collateral for personal loans, according to a recent filing. Ellison is the only Oracle executive permitted to do this sort of borrowing. The company's governance committee says it monitors his pledging activities. David Ellison's $111 billion bid to buy Warner Brothers Discovery was also running into trouble. 12 state attorneys general sued to block the deal, and a judge granted them a temporary restraining order. Soon after, Paramount Skydance announced that it was delaying the acquisition, citing the continuing court case. Ellison's $45.7 billion pledge to back David's bid represented a much larger percentage of his net worth than it did when he made the commitment less than a year earlier. It would be a bad time to sell or borrow against his Oracle shares if he needed to. The CEO of everything had fallen pretty far. The story of AI has been as much a financial story as a technological one, a question of how to structure the mind-boggling investments required to train and run the models. Few people doubt that this technology is going to change everything. What's less clear is when the profits are going to start rolling in, and how big are they going to be? To me, it's a math problem, says Asad Ramzanali, the director of AI at a policy center at Vanderbilt University. We are making trillions of dollars in investments on the back of tens of billions of dollars in revenues. The growing consensus is that these kinds of numbers add up to a bubble. The more salient question may be how big a bubble, and also what will happen if it bursts. One macroeconomic research firm, Macro Strategy Partnership, has estimated that the AI bubble is 17 times as large as the dot-com bubble and 4 times as large as the 2008 housing bubble. The housing crash may be especially instructive. It rippled across the entire economy like a contagion because the housing market had itself drawn investments from across the entire economy. This is even more true of the AI boom, which has been driving America's growth across the spectrum. Real estate companies, banks, even energy wholesalers have all been riding the AI wave. The financial structure of the data center build-out makes it especially vulnerable to a crash. The deals themselves are built on enormously complicated debt and equity schemes that involve circular financing. The hyperscalers are investing heavily in the same company they are counting on to buy their computing power. It's what economists call an interlocking liability structure. If their customers struggle to monetize their products, they will be hit extra hard, and so will their investors, which include a lot of everyday Americans. And these are just the U.S. companies. The AI boom has been a global phenomenon. An AI collapse would be as well. The flip side of the dream of making AI the future of everything is the nightmare of a financial crash. Oracle has become a barometer for the great AI build-out. It's the most highly leveraged major hyperscaler, and its future profits are heavily dependent on a small number of customers. Before 2025, the last time Larry Ellison was declared the richest person in the world was in April 2000, the very peak of the dot-com boom. The NASDAQ composite had hit a then-record closing high in March, more than double what it had been a year before. But investors were starting to notice that the immense burn rate of startups like Pets.com and eToys was not leading to immense profits. The joke about Cosmo.com, the home delivery startup, was that it lost money on every order, but made up for it in volume. By 2002, Cosmo was gone, and the NASDAQ composite had lost nearly 80% of its value. Analysts compared the financial fallout to nuclear winter. Ellison took his knocks, losing tens of billions of dollars in the dot-com crash. but through it all, he remained a billionaire. By 2018, he had more money than when he'd been the richest man in the world, though by then, Bill Gates had even more. It was a bubble that took Ellison to the top in 2000. Was it a bubble that took him to the top again in 2025? Or will his all-or-nothing bet on artificial intelligence pay off, putting Oracle at the center of the new global AI economy and giving him control of a huge media conglomerate? The answer will matter a lot to Ellison, but it may matter even more to the rest of us. We have just a couple minutes remaining, so with that time, I'll read to you from some of the comments from the readers of this article. From Lance in Hawaii. Imagine being in the twilight of your life with every resource available to you, the ability to give back and transform the lives of so many others for the better, and you decide to dedicate your final days trying to amass still more money. The greed of billionaires is a sickness not worthy of examination beyond this very fact. There is no great intelligence here, no 4D chess, just raw, undulating greed and moral bankruptcy. They will die having done little more than serve themselves while diminishing the lives of countless millions of Americans who meant nothing to them. And from ACM in Massachusetts. This was an unsettling article. To think our economy can come crashing down as the AI bubble gets pierced and we could face a meltdown that would make 2008 seem mild is terrifying. On the other hand, it seems to be inevitable as well. From tulips to toxic mortgages, our greed-dominated economy seems poised to go through these cycles every few decades because, as usual, nobody ever learns or cares to learn, and the largely Republican ideology of lax regulations and freewheeling deals keeps pushing forwards, leaving a lot of little guys to go bankrupt, wondering what just happened. And that is all the time we have for this edition of the New York Times Magazine program. I'm Julie Mink, volunteer reader for Sun Sounds of Arizona. Please join me again for the New York Times Magazine program.
1: Everyone has a reason to give to Sun Sounds. Some people give because of the love of the programming. Some give because they get a lot out of volunteering. And others give because they know someone who uses this service. By remembering Sun Sounds with either a gift of your estate, real estate, or insurance policy, you're ensuring that Sun Sounds will be around for years to come. 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
2: People get up at the crack of dawn for many reasons.
3: It is 6:30 in the morning. We are getting ready to leave.
2: But our producer Brian was not rising early to get to the office.
3: We're in Eugene, Oregon for the Eugene Marathon. I'm with my fiance Allie, and Allie is also running the marathon. Allie, how are you feeling? Any last thoughts beforehand?
4: What have we done?
2: We might be asking the same question if we also faced the daunting task of running 26.2 miles, pushing the limits of what our feet, muscles, joints, and cardiovascular system can endure. But for many marathoners, hurling their bodies through space and with luck across the finish line also brings great joy. That makes sense. From our heads to our feet, our bodies are built for movement. Yet the human body is also imperfectly designed, as anyone with a stiff neck or aching back knows. So why did evolution produce these efficient yet imperfect bodies in motion? Welcome to Big Picture Science. I'm Molly Bentley. In this episode, we hear how we evolved to walk, run, dance, and even swivel our necks as we consider what moves us. It's an impressive achievement, having feet, knees, and legs with the strength and endurance to propel us along for 26 miles. But other, more modest parts of our body are no less remarkable.
5: My name is Kent Dunlap. I'm a professor of biology at Trinity College in Hartford, Connecticut. I'm a potter, and I make all sorts of vessels, but I got particularly interested in making vases, that is, pots that have necks, and began to see this constriction as both this locus of grace, but also of vulnerability. And those two equal sides of the neck really captured my attention.
2: Our language reflects this. Consider the many idioms we use to express vulnerability that, if they don't refer to our hearts, likely refer to our necks.
5: Bare your neck, or sometimes you stick your neck out in bravery, that is you offer your vulnerability, go for the jugular. That's one of my favorites. Or life can be such a pain in the neck. So in most cases, they're sort of speaking about the neck as a burden or a sense of vulnerability.
2: Without our necks, we would lose our heads. But necks do more than provide a secure patch for our noggins. As Kent Dunlap told Seth Shostak, they perform many functions, often simultaneously. For example, they allow us to turn our head while eating and breathing, and if that doesn't go smoothly, play a role in the mechanics of coughing. It's a catalog of impressive feats, he said, yet no one had written a book about the neck, which became his inspiration. Dr. Dunlap's book is called The Neck, A Natural and Cultural History.
5: Well, one of the things I think is absolutely remarkable about the neck is how many different kinds of things it does. Certainly what I'm doing right now, that is speaking. I think speaking is one of the most glorious things that the neck does. The sound is generated from our larynx, our voice box. And while it's true that other structures of our throat and our tongue and our lips and so forth modify the sound, it really all begins there in our voice box. The neck has so many different things that go on in there. It transports blood and air and breath. It has lymph nodes in there. It has our voice in there. But also on the flip side, it's very vulnerable. And I think we all realize the vulnerability of it.
6: Yeah, well, I want to come back to that because that's a little bit surprising. You would think that by this point, evolution would have, you know, kind of taken out the vulnerability just to make sure that, you know, our genes get into the next generation. But that doesn't seem to have happened.
5: That's right. And that no engineer would possibly have designed the neck the way we have our necks. And part of that fallibility has to do with the fact that, just as I said, the neck does so many different things, and sometimes those different functions conflict with each other. So, for example, our neck to scan the environment has to be very thin, but when we have this thin structure there, all those vital tubes that go through there have to be very near the surface, so they're easily punctured or compressed or something. So one of the sources of the vulnerability is that it's hard to optimize everything at one time.
6: You know, we don't really pay that much attention to our necks, I mean, other than when I'm trying to put on a tie, but when they get sore, they're not working properly, well, we're aware of them then. You write that the construction of the neck is, and I quote, gloriously quirky and seemingly improvised. Give me a couple of examples that led you to that conclusion.
5: If you look at both our embryology and our evolution, early on, both in our fish ancestors and the early embryo, it's all laid out in this nice regular pattern. But then as embryonic development and as evolution proceeds, you just have all these different blocks of tissue that move around and that merge together and then get smeared together and so forth. And it doesn't seem like it's built by for optimal innovation. It seems more like it's sort of a sloppy renovation of the structure.
6: But isn't that true for most products that have, if you will, been produced by evolution? I mean, evolution's not a very good engineer, and many of the parts of our bodies are apparently very badly designed. A frequently cited example are our eyes, which have the best part of the retina entirely compromised by the optic nerve. So, you know, I think from nature's point of view, it's just a matter of, well, did it work? And it's not optimal, but if it works, it's good enough, right?
5: That's right. One of the things that's a little bit unique about the neck is that we are, the region behind our head evolved from our early fish ancestors, where that region was used in breathing. And so the gills were there in early fish. And of course, when vertebrates evolved onto land, we didn't use our that tissue for breathing. So all of these scraps that were left over in the region behind our head became all these other kinds of tissues, like our tonsils, our larynx, part of our tongue, and so forth. So it started with a very much of a hodgepodge of pieces of scraps left over from our fish ancestors.
6: Our neck is also a kind of an unparalleled conduit. Our trachea, which is for breathing, that goes through our necks. Obviously, the carotid artery and presumably many other arteries go through our neck because there's this brain on top of it, and that has to be supplied with blood and so forth. So there's a lot of pressure on the neck, so to speak, to do a whole bunch of jobs effectively and without interruption. Otherwise, you're dead, right?
5: That's absolutely right. And the quantitatively, the amount of movement that goes on in your neck is astonishing. So, for example, if you think about all the blood, all the air, and all the food and saliva that pass between your head and your torso, you know, on a given day, it's about 3,000 gallons of stuff, all weighing over a ton of fluid. So even on your laziest days, you move a ton of fluid through your neck. And now if you were out mountain climbing or bicycling or something, you would even move a lot more because, of course, your heart is pumping harder.
6: One thing that I note by simple observation about our necks is that, you know, it holds up our heads, but our heads can move around. We can survey the landscape in front of us by twisting our head. A lot of animals can't do that, either because they don't have necks or they just don't have that flexibility. This surely must have helped us in terms of evolution.
5: That's what zoologists generally point to in terms of the original selective advantage, and that is that when our fish ancestors were swimming around in the water, it actually didn't really do them much good to have a neck, because in water, you want to keep your head stabilized. But once you're on the land, there's a great advantage to being able to move your head around to see things. Zoologists have proposed that the big advantage of the neck is to be able to scan the environment while you're moving and look in one direction while your body is moving in another direction, or even look all around you while your body is stationary.
6: If you look back in terms of the evolution of Homo sapiens, I mean, how far back do you have to go in evolutionary history to find the first neck? Is there some critter that had the first neck?
5: Purportedly, one of the first fossils that have found that was the missing link between aquatic organisms and four-legged terrestrial organisms was a fossil found in Greenland named Tiktaalik. And this animal also seemed to show that separation between the head and the trunk. And so in the various earliest terrestrial vertebrates, there was signs of that neck about 375 million years ago.
6: Let's look at some other animals who have extraordinary necks. We'll start with the most obvious one, and that would be the giraffe. In the early books that I read as a kid, it said that giraffes had long necks because they were stretching their necks repeatedly to reach food sources high up in the foliage, high up in the trees. But that's not the way evolution works.
5: That's right, and that's sort of a classic example that you see in many, many textbooks, is the what on earth could have caused the elongation of this neck. And in one school of thought, there's this notion that giraffes sought leaves higher up in the tree canopy and they willed their neck to stretch. But when Darwin and the idea of natural selection came around, they saw it in a different way. Leaves higher up in the tree canopy and they willed their neck to stretch. But when Darwin and the idea of natural selection came around, they saw it in a different way. And that was that animals that had longer necks

0: morale is very, very high during periods of drought. They just don't see that very often. But what they do see is them using their necks in sexual combat. That is, males will bash their heads and necks together when they're competing over females to mate with.
1: So, in other words, the neck is the product of sexual selection?
0: That's right. And there's lots of arguments about this, but probably in the end, it's probably a product both of sexual selection and natural selection.
1: I see. Well, it seems to have paid off. I mean, when I go to the zoo, a lot of the critters in the zoo, maybe with snakes accepted and some others, but, you know, they have necks. I mean, necks seem to be a good design.
0: They certainly do. And while giraffes have the longest living necks, they're certainly not the longest necks in history. Some dinosaurs had necks that were up to 50 feet long, that is about 13 meters and so forth. So the neck is a region which has shown enormous variability over evolutionary time.
1: What did long necks do for these dinosaurs?
0: Well, that too is a matter of debate, but many paleontologists believe that they submerge their whole body in water and then use their, but not in deep water, but then use their long necks to sort of scan out of the water and maybe hunt for prey on the shore of the lake. Certainly there are some long-necked creatures that lived completely in water, and they were evidently used their necks for grabbing prey that was zipping by them. They had big, ferocious, predatory teeth.
1: Another critter that has an unusual neck is the owl, because owls, at least some of them, are able to turn their necks around almost 360 degrees. You know, when you do that, you would think that would twist up all that plumbing that's in your neck, and you might just, you know, knock yourself unconscious because of lack of blood flow to the brain. How does the neck avoid doing that?
0: It's a good question, and you kind of wonder how a neck doesn't wring its own neck in a certain way. And a couple of modifications. One is that the big arteries which go up along the side of the neck are in spaces that go pass through holes that are very large in diameter, and so they can stretch and move within that. Another way is simply the structure of the whole neck. So we tend to think of our neck swiveling just on a single axis going straight up and down. Owls have actually two different ways that they're moving their neck when they're turning their whole head. One is this twisting of the column, but also they move their head side to side by laterally bending their neck. And so not all of the motion is twisting, some of it is bending. And that relieves some of the tension that would occur on the spinal cord as well as those arteries that you mentioned.
1: And do they do it just, in search of prey or to avoid predators? Why are they doing this?
0: Probably for prey and as well as to avoid predators. But one thing to realize is that many owls are nocturnal predators. And to see little objects in very little light, they have enormous eyes for their body size. But without going into it in a lot of detail, these large eyes that they have are not big spheres, but rather they're big cylinders which fit into their head this way. The bottom line is that owls' eyes themselves, because they're cylindrical, cannot rotate around. And so in order to see all around, they have to move their head all the way. Humans see around us by both moving our eyes and our neck, but owls have to get all of that movement through their neck.
2: Kent Dunlap is a professor of biology at Trinity College and the author of The Neck, A Natural and Cultural History.

0: Next, for many of us, activities like typing on the computer are a pain in the neck. That may be the result of how we engage our muscles.
1: My brother is a physical therapist, and he tells me over and over again when I complain to him, my back hurts from sitting in a chair, my neck hurts, and he said, those are your muscles. They get tired, and so then you start recruiting other muscles that are not as strong, smaller ones, to kind of do all this work.
0: But issues also arise when we don't use our muscles enough.
1: Then you trace back to what they're doing every day, or not doing. You know, we're sitting on our gluteus maximus instead of running with them, and then we lose connection to that muscle. We lose connection to the activation of that muscle.
0: That's all coming up as we consider what moves us in this episode of Big Picture Science.

0: Let's check in with marathon runners Brian and Allie as they head to the race.
1: Feeling good. We ate a lot of food. We're rested. We're rushing out the door a little bit.
0: Well, it sounds like they've done all they can to prepare to run 26 miles. But how are they holding up 4 hours and more than 50,000 steps later?
2: I just finished running the marathon. My calves and quads felt like stone for the last 8 miles, but I was able to finish. I did have to lay down for about 20 minutes afterwards, so we're now in search of beer and food. Allie, what muscles are you feeling the most right now?
3: Oh, my hamstrings, my heart.
2: Why your heart?
3: The tears, the sobbing that happens at the very end.
2: I was lucky enough to get to see Allie finishing, and she did have some very joyful tears as she was crossing the finish line.
0: It sounds grueling, but also enjoyable. Something compels our producer Brian Edwards and some of our listeners to run marathons, collapse afterward, recover, and sign up for another one. To understand this compulsive behavior and what drives any of us to want to run, bike, swim, or dance, Brian sought out someone who can provide insight.
4: My name is Bonnie Tui. I am a journalist and the author of several books, including On Muscle, The Stuff That Moves Us and Why It Matters.
0: Not only do they move us, our muscles are happiest when in motion. And when it comes to emotion, they are intertwined with self-expression. They run through our bodies from our heads to our toes. The smallest ones reside within our skin. But what exactly are muscles?
4: So muscles are a tissue, but they're also an organ. And so I think the statistic that I've heard is for most people, it's about 40% of our body weight on average. And so it is not only tissue that moves us, right? Quite literally, locomotion and all that, the three different kinds, cardiac, smooth, skeletal. But what I learned in the research of this book that I did not know before was that muscle is an endocrine tissue. So it is constantly talking. It's constantly secreting these signaling molecules that travel all around our body to tell other parts of our body to do things. All of these chemicals are washing through our bodies and talking to our brain and signaling to our brain, okay, be active, get bigger. Bulking up our muscles bulks up our brain, just like actually literally our hippocampus getting bigger, learning and memory center getting bigger in response to exercise. To me was so exciting because then it was something that tangible that I could say, this is how it works.
1: I think when I originally had thought about muscles, I would think about the big ones, the ones you're flexing, the ones you're moving with, but there are all these interesting little ones that, you know,
4: right,
1: act autonomously as well. And I think you had the anecdote about when your hairs are standing on
4: edge.
1: That's like a little muscle, and wasn't
4: favorite.
1: It was like a ribbon wrapped around a bouquet, was that the image that you used? I thought that was just so interesting, the tiny little muscles that are acting without us even knowing.
4: Exactly. Yeah. They're called the erector pili, right? These little fibers surrounding the base of the hair follicles. And I love thinking about, am I moving my hand in this way in front of you now? But I can't help but now see it the way like a porcupine's quills go up, or these little flowers kind of come up when you're A, cold, when you're B, scared, or when you're C, feeling like intense emotion. And really, honestly, by now I can make goosebumps. Now, just even talking about erector pili, it is now a voluntary muscle for me, weirdly. But I love how these little muscle fibers are muscles that give us information about our state of being. Like, how am I feeling? And it's like, okay, I'm cold, or I'm scared, or I feel intense emotion. And I feel like that muscles are part of that conversation of being is very cool.
1: You know, one last basic thing here I think is good for us to cover is, you know, say we're flexing that bicep muscle or whatever it is, what is happening when we are, you know, activating our muscles as well?
4: So when we think about a bicep contracting or lifting a weight, it's really how our fibers, the actin and myosin are these protein filaments that kind of slide across one another. And I wish I could illustrate it to you, but it's almost like a sliding of like, you know, fibers on a loom, kind of. And so when it contracts, it shortens. And when it relaxes, it lengthens. And really what is going on is that it's a transfer of energy, right? And so ATP, we kind of know, generally speaking, adenosine triphosphate, it is a molecule that actually is needed for this contraction process to happen. And interestingly enough, ATP is also needed, like when we think of rigor mortis, when that sets in when someone dies, that it's actually the absence of ATP that then causes this, like, stiffening to happen right after we die. So it's needed to activate and contract, but also to relax. And so it's this whole interesting chemical, biochemical process that happens. And it really is like, it's a signal of life, right? I mean, you need those muscles to contract to live, and all over your body, voluntary and involuntary.
1: And I can't help but point out, I think your loom image was very good, but you know, you're moving your fingers, you know, kind of crisscrossing them and putting them together and pushing them in and out. And maybe that image might, you know, help people kind of see what the muscle is looking like as well. But I thought that was very illustrative as well. So I think, you know, we've been talking a little bit about the, you know, the connection between our bodies and kind of some of the greater things that happen when we are using our muscles or moving our bodies. And I think something that I found quite interesting in the book was when you talked about the idea that there are certain movements of our body that are kind of universal emotional signs between cultures and things like that. I was wondering if you could kind of talk a bit about some of these things that maybe transcend the assumptions that we have about our bodies or the ways that they're moving.
4: I found just really fascinating material about emotion states in movement. And even Darwin had a lot to say about, in Darwin's text about animals and emotions, including people, that he could not help but notice that we are given to various purposeless movements when we are moved to joy. So kids jumping for joy, dogs bounding, horses frolicking. And it is that we both, that is an expression of an internal state, but also his point was that it feels good to move. When you haven't been moving for a while, the muscles themselves moving is a pleasure. And so it's like this two-way street of we are move to move from feelings that we might have, but also that actually getting up and moving can bring us to that emotion, to that joyful place.
1: There's the great anecdote, you know, non-human, I think, about whales jumping out of water and the amount of energy that takes, and how it seems to be that, you know, they just get a lot of joy out of doing that, and that may be one of the reasons that they're doing it. But I was wondering if we could talk about the flood of hormones and things that do go through your body when you are moving and exercising and using your muscles.
4: Right. So, you know, when we start exercising, even just after a couple of minutes, like all of these chemical changes are happening, flowing through your body. So our immune response is regulated. Inflammation is also kind of tamped down. Our mood is enhanced through various hormones surging through our system. All of these endocannabinoids and dopamine, and it's like controlling pain too. Like a pain response is often like when we're moving, we don't feel pain as acutely as when we're still. And all of these changes that happen, you know, our metabolism is ramped up, heart rates go up, all of that movement and circulation of all of these chemicals is so beneficial to our mood, our state of being, our cardiovascular system, our brain health.
1: I was really, you know, super excited when I was reading the book that, you know, you touched on the Eugene Marathon, which I had just ran a month ago with my wife. You know, Eugene is kind of this legendary running town, and I'd love to get into endurance and endurance sports.
4: Absolutely.
1: And how it affects the muscles. So, you know, when I was running my first marathon here in New York City, there's kind of this idea, and maybe you've heard about it, that, you know, the marathon is supposed to be it's a kind of a joke, but a 20-mile warm-up for a 6-mile race at the end of it. And the idea is that if you're feeling bad before mile 20, you might be in for a really bad time. So around like mile 13, I could start to feel like core was tightening a little bit, legs were getting a little bit heavy. I typically call them like stone legs in my mind. Like I could still move my legs. I'm not necessarily moving them any slower, but it's almost like I'm starting to forget that my knee is there, and it's just like one, you know, stick that's just being dragged back and forth. And my calves cramped up around mile 23, and I was kind of hobbling my way towards the finish line. And I think that's not an uncommon story in endurance sports. Can we talk a little bit about, you know, how are muscles able to withstand, you know, just that prolonged beating that they're getting when you're subjecting them to, you know, exercise for hours at a time?
4: You know, I think a lot of that comes down to nutrition, kind of being able to feed your, you know, muscles, as you know, are calorically expensive, right? And so when we use them, we have to make sure that we replenish the calories. And one of the facts about the human body is that we are really built to move, and we are built to move for long distances over a long period of time. And so certain muscles in evolution have enabled our great success as a species on this planet. And, you know, that muscle is the gluteus maximus, the butt muscle. And, you know, no other animal on the planet has such a large gluteus maximus. And so it has really enabled us to run for a long distance, run for a long distance efficiently and without injury. That means that we can keep it up. We can keep it up for a long period of time. But obviously, the muscles are fatigued when you do run out of calories. And it's like if you run out of your carbohydrate stores, then you start to eat your muscle. You actually start to break down your own muscles.
1: I think that's one of the gnarliest thing about it's your body just starts to eat itself, essentially.
4: And to kind of think about how you start to break down your muscles for energy is so interesting to me, because you're like, okay, I'm using my muscles to do the thing. And yet, when I run out of energy, I need to eat my muscles in order to keep going. It just is like I think about it a little bit as an Ouroboros. Staying eating its tail.
1: A topic that's fascinated me for a long time and was in the book, and so I was very happy to read more about it. And that's the idea of muscle memory, but not in the way I think that people think about muscle memory. So can we kind of talk about that concept?
4: And, yes. Yeah. This was one of the most exciting things I discovered and learned about through the course of writing the book. So most of the time we think of muscle memory, we are not talking about the muscles themselves, the tissues themselves. What we're talking about are patterns that live in our motor neurons, right, which control our muscles. So classic examples, riding a bike, you don't do it for a while, but you've done it all this time as a youth. And so even after decades, you can kind of like pick it up again, because even though the movement might feel a little like wonky at first, you immediately fall back into it because that pattern has been sort of like baked into your memory. And then there's epigenetic, which I think is so interesting. So epigenetic muscle memory. So epigenetics, most of us, many of us are familiar with, is it's not that the genes themselves change. It's that our environment causes certain genes to turn on and off or be expressed more or less, right? So things that happen to us and that we experience over our lifetime affects this epigenetic memory. And so our muscle cells, you know, after exercise, certain chemical changes will have happened so that the genes that are associated with muscle growth are turned on. And so after, again, some months, even maybe even years, we're not really sure, that even this hiatus over like injury or illness, if you start exercising again, those muscle cells remember how to grow, and they remember all of the processes, and they will grow and get stronger faster than before.
1: The idea is really fascinating, and I think it's such an optimistic idea as well. It's kind of the idea of, like, you know, and this is kind of how I would sum it up, I guess, but, you know, and correct me if I'm wrong, but it's essentially that, you know, once we have exercised and exercised regularly, our bodies remember that, and even if we stop, they will kind of kickstart and get much faster back to where you were because your body remembers it, essentially.
4: Yeah, and I think that's also quite encouraging. So especially all of us need rest, right? Again, to repair and to grow again. But I think also, you know, to not be so hard on yourself when you can't do something for a while, like for whatever reason that is. And then to know that because muscles are so adaptable, these tissues are incredible, like they're changing minute to minute, and they can respond so well and so quickly to changes that you make in your routine, in your movement, that you're always going to have that capacity for change. And I think that's really cool.
1: So finally, I think it'd be fun to touch on, if, you know, we have somebody who's listening, has been inspired by all of this, wants to, you know, start flexing their muscles in some way or the other, what is your favorite exercise for somebody to start?
4: Honestly, it's what their favorite movement is. I mean, I have actually had a lot of people asking me this because they're like, I want to move again. I want to remember what it was like to do that because I haven't had this habit in so long. So how do, you require some activation energy, right, to get there. And so for me, like, because joy is such an important part of movement. So go back to Darwin, right? So what was the thing before you stopped moving regularly was the thing that really got you going? Like, was it riding a bike? Was it, you know, jumping rope? Was it, like, as it was for a lot of these double Dutchers I talked to for this book? I mean, these women were always jumping double Dutch as girls and hadn't jumped in decades and started this when they were middle-aged, like this double Dutch group that now has taught thousands and thousands of people to jump rope. I mean, I just think that's joy. Like, that is something that is motivating, it's purposeful, and also it's like you can't help but smile and be so happy when you're doing it and watching it. And so it's like just to remember what it is that you bodily really did enjoy at an earlier point in your life.
1: Well, Bonnie, thank you so much for speaking with us today.
4: Thank you. It's a pleasure to be here.
0: Bonnie Tsui is a journalist and the author of On Muscle, The Stuff That Moves Us and Why It Matters.

0: When you kick off your shoes at the end of the day and rub your sore feet, you may not be receptive to hearing what a feat of evolution our feet are. After all, if we had evolved to have ostrich's feet, we could have avoided aching arches and swollen ankles. Podiatry would be an unknown concept. But then, we wouldn't be Homo sapiens.
1: My name is Jeremy De Silva. I'm an anthropologist at Dartmouth College and the author of First Steps, How Upright Walking Made Us Human.
0: After a long day on your trotters, you may be thinking that sitting down is the most humane option, but standing up is a defining characteristic of human evolution.
1: We are the only mammal that habitually, all the time, in our adult form, and many ways in our kid form as well, move on just our extended hind limbs, just our two legs, that we are bipedal. There are mammals out there that swing and swim, and mammals that move around on all fours. You look outside your window, you might see a squirrel or a dog or a cat moving on all fours. That's the typical way a mammal moves, but humans are unusual in the fact that we only move on our two limbs.
0: That's why if we see a dog or a bear standing on two legs, even briefly, we gawk and pull out our phone for a photo. Yet I would guess that for many of us, we take the act of walking for granted. We don't usually stroll around thinking, my goodness, this bipedalism is a remarkable thing. But Dr. De Silva says it is, beginning with the mechanics of it all.
1: It is a remarkable way to move. It's been called a controlled fall, that every time you lift your leg and take a step forward, you have to get that leg out in front of you or you are going to fall on your face. And then balance becomes this huge problem as well. If I were to design a chair for you to sit in, it would have four legs. And maybe if I got really good at it, I'd make a bar stool with three legs. But if you make a chair with just two legs, that's a really unstable structure, and you might sit on it and fall down. And that would be a pretty lousy chair. And so by standing on two legs, we have a balance problem. And so our joints need to be aligned, our muscles need to be active and ready to keep ourselves upright.
0: Now, let's talk about what the motivation would be to walk around on two legs. But we once had tails, and would the tails have helped us balance the way that it does with animals who are walking on 4 feet? I'm thinking cats, for example.
1: Sure. And in the trees, there's good evidence that monkeys who have tails, apes do not, monkeys have tails, that those tails are important for balance in the trees. But what happened about 20 to 25 million years ago is the common ancestor of all of the apes, that would be us, chimpanzees, gorillas, orangutans, and gibbons, that common ancestor lost its tail. From a selective standpoint, we sort of wonder, well, why would you lose your tail? And one of the arguments is that apes, more so than monkeys, are more upright. They'll swing through the trees in an upright kind of way. And what that does is that pulls your inner organs, your digestive organs and reproductive organs downwards. Gravity is a powerful force. So what's happened, what's amazing, my students love this, is that the muscles of a monkey's tail, the muscles of a cat's tail or a dog's tail, we still have. They've just been re-recruited into the floor of the pelvis, the pelvic floor, the rim of the pelvic floor, which helps stabilize all the digestive and reproductive organs. So we think that's what's going on with the loss of the tail.
0: So there had to be a pretty good reason why we came down from the trees and we started to walk around upright. So what was the advantage, the evolutionary advantage of doing so?
1: We don't know. It's one of the great mysteries in our science still, is what were the selective advantages to these early hominins, these ancient ancestors of ours, 6, 7, 8 million years ago. We have some fossil evidence that shows that they were beginning to take their first steps. We just really don't know why. One of the hypotheses is that by moving on two legs, it frees your hands. And by freeing your hands, you can carry babies, you can carry food to give to others, you could carry tools. We weren't making stone tools at that time. There's no evidence for that. But there might have been perishable material that they were making that doesn't show up in the archaeological record. Another hypothesis has to do with the energetics. By moving on two legs, especially if your limbs are extended, We use less energy when we're moving from point A to point B than a chimpanzee does, and that could have been selectively advantageous. There are many, many other hypotheses, some of which are untestable, I think. They're kind of fun to think about. The peekaboo hypothesis of seeing over tall grass or picking low-hanging fruit, all of these things might have contributed to some extent, but until we have a better fossil record to really work out the ecological circumstances under which our ancestors started moving on their two legs, then there's a whole lot of hand-waving going on as we're trying to figure out what exactly drove the origins of bipedalism in our earliest ancestors.
0: But there wouldn't be any of that hand-waving had we not become bipedal. That's the irony there.
1: Exactly, that's right.
0: But now let's talk about our feet when we walk. Now, there are 26 bones in the human foot. That seems to provide many points of vulnerability, but also redundancy. Why so many bones?
1: Chimpanzees have 26 bones in their feet. Gorillas have 26 bones in their feet. Orangutans, our closest living relatives, all have 26 bones in their feet. We weren't invented from scratch. We share a common ancestor with chimpanzees, gorillas, and orangutans. We are a member of the great ape family, the hominoid family. And so we inherited anatomies from that ancestor, including those 26 bones of the foot. And those bones in a great ape's foot are really good at mobility, at using that foot more like we use our hand, grasping onto tree branches and propelling that large animal up into a dangerous environment, up into the trees. But our ancestors, as we started moving on the ground more frequently, on just those 2 feet, those 26 bones began to operate in a slightly different way. Instead of being so mobile, they evolved shapes and muscle attachments and ligaments that would stiffen up the foot. One of the really fun things about the comparison between a human foot and a chimpanzee foot is not only the fact that we have the same bones, the same 26 bones, we essentially have the same muscles as well. It's just that those muscles attach in slightly different ways, and those bones are shaped slightly differently, and it converts what was once a grasping organ, the ape foot, into an organ of propulsion, and that's the human foot. Where the foot can be flexible and modify to uneven terrain, but then during propulsion, it can really push off the ground as this stiff, rigid lever. And that's one of the great adaptations of the human foot.
0: Jerry, that sounds pretty impressive. And yet, you have said that the foot is actually badly designed. How so?
1: So when we look at this structure, we can be awed by its magnificence, but still take a step back and say, but if I was an engineer, there's no way I would have designed it like that. The reason for that is twofold. The first is there are examples in the living world of feet that I would argue are much better adapted for this kind of propulsion off the ground. For instance, an ostrich foot. So here's another bipedal animal. It's not a mammal, but it's a bipedal bird. Birds have been bipedal for a very long time. They descended from a lineage of bipedal dinosaurs tens, if not hundreds of millions of years ago. They've been moving in this way, and what has happened over time is that the number of bones in their feet has actually reduced. And that reduction of foot bones has eliminated some of the redundancy, and it has allowed the foot, in those cases, to be a much more effective propulsive organ, allowing an ostrich to run 40 to 45 miles an hour if it wants to, whereas no human has ever done that. No human has even come close to that.
0: Now, you said that an ostrich has fewer bones in its foot than a human, and I believe it has somewhere around 8 bones. Is it that
1: few? I think that's right.
0: Okay,
1: yes.
0: And humans have 26. So some of those bones have fused, and that seems like that would be more rigid, mm-hmm. and that would be a detriment to running or to being able to be nimble with that foot. But it sounds like it's not. So I'm wondering you're jumping up and down. You're ready to tell us. But I'm wondering why that's an advantage.
1: I think what's happening with the ostrich foot is that they don't have many muscles, if any muscles in their foot at all, whereas humans, again, have this foot filled with muscles. We actually have almost 30 muscles, whereas all of that has been pulled away over evolutionary time in the lineage leading to birds, so that all they have are these sinuous tendons running down into the foot, and all the muscles are up into the haunches of the animal. And what that gives them is much better leverage. And so that leverage is going to allow them to use that foot as this propulsive organ in a much more effective manner. However, there are always trade-offs. There are always trade-offs in evolution. And that means that an ostrich is probably not going to be a good gymnast. It's not going to be a ballerina. So the kinds of fine movements that we can also do with our feet allow us to maybe have a greater range of abilities than something that just needs to get from point A to point B safely, which is what the ostrich is up to, and frankly, what our ancestors were probably up to millions of years ago as well.
0: So just to be clear, what is the poor design of the human foot?
1: I think what makes our foot relative to, say, an ostrich foot poorly designed is that the starting point was an ape foot that was well adapted for grasping in the trees, and then over the course of hundreds of thousands of years became adapted for propulsion on the ground. And not enough time has passed for this foot to become, again, sort of optimized for this kind of locomotion. And so I think we see the consequences of this in modern life with sprained ankles and collapsed arches and bunions, and that's a function of our shoe wearing, which may be a function of the fact that we have a relatively soft foot that's in contact with some tough terrain. Podiatry is a $1 billion industry, in part because of some of the problems that we have in our foot. And one of the magnificent things that I think we've discovered in the human fossil record are how many foot problems we see in individuals who have had sprained ankles, who have had a broken tibia and fibula, broken ankles, compression fractures of the heel. We see stress fractures as well. Life was hard for our ancestors, and foot fossils that we've recovered over the course of the last few decades reflect this.
0: When we talk about the limits of the human foot, I'm surprised you didn't say the big toe and the pinky toe, because if we're not stubbing one, we're catching the other on a corner of something. Why is that?
1: My God, right? We've all done it, and it's our ancestors did it too. There was an amazing collection of fossils that was discovered in South Africa a decade ago, deep within a cave of a brand new member of the human family tree known as Homo naledi, that lived around 300,000 years ago. And I studied the feet of this ancestor or extinct relative of ours. I should phrase it that way, extinct relative of ours. And one of my colleagues noticed that one of the toe bones had a fracture, a healed fracture in it. And it's the kind of fracture that you'd see in somebody that stubbed their toe really badly. So they hit it against a rock and stubbed that toe. And we all know that feeling. It's a terrible feeling.
0: Well, speaking of the number 26, which is the number of bones in the human foot, it is also the number of miles in a marathon. And we've been discussing earlier in the show what's required by our muscles to run a marathon or to run at all. But Jerry, what is required by our feet? And is it basically how to walk, but we just speed that up a little bit?
1: No. Running is not fast walking. Running is biomechanically an entirely different way to move. What's really important with running mechanics are our springy tendons and the ability to store elastic energy in the Achilles tendon that attaches from our gastrocnemius or our calf muscle down into the back of our heel, or the arch of our foot. The arch of our foot is supported by muscle, and muscle's critical to it. And there are all these ligaments and tendons that are anchored in the bottom of the foot that are going to store, the tendons are going to store elastic energy and allow you to recoil and push off that next step. So one of the things that we can see in the fossil record is that a group of early walkers, a group we call Australopithecus, this is a member of this group would be the famous skeleton Lucy. She and her kind have all of the hallmarks of something that can walk very well. The knees, the hips, the feet, They left us footprints even. We can tell that they were efficient walkers. What they didn't appear to have was the full suite of features that we see in runners. That some of the muscle attachments would indicate that they didn't have, for instance, maybe the fully developed arch of the foot. Right? And it's with Homo erectus, about 2 million years ago, that we begin to see, not only from foot bones and fossils, but also from footprints, that they're walking in a way that's indistinguishable from humans today, and their anatomy is essentially the same as what those marathon runners have from the waist down, at least. So they would have all of the spring mechanics necessary to run those long distances, which allow them to increase their home ranges, to forage more efficiently, and probably not coincidentally, that's when we first begin to see the ancestors of our lineage expanding beyond the borders of Africa and even into Eurasia for the first time.
0: So somewhere between Lucy, 3.2 million years ago, and Homo erectus, around 2 million years ago, that foot evolved so our movement could include running. So does that mean, Jerry, that a Homo erectus could enter the New York Marathon? I mean, if he or she had the right outfit on and blend in with the other runners, like our producer, Brian?
1: Well, from the neck up, it'd be tricky. Homo erectus still had a brain size that was at most two-thirds the size of a human today. The face structure would look a little different. But, you know, if you couldn't really see the person in front of you, you couldn't really see what they looked like, then yeah, I think you could enter a Homo erectus in the New York Marathon and they'd do just fine.
0: Well, Jeremy Da Silva, thank you so much for talking to us.
1: It was a real pleasure. Thank you, Molly.
2: From your ankles up, you sure I need. Yes. But from the downs, exactly too much feet. Yes, your feet's too big. Can't stand you because your feet's too big.
0: Jeremy Da Silva is an anthropologist at Dartmouth College, and he is the author of First Steps, How Upright Walking Made Us Human.

This show would not be possible without the team of humans always on the move. Astronomer and producer Seth Shostak, senior producer Gary Niederhoff, and assistant producers Brian Edwards and Shannon Rose Geary. I am the executive producer of Big Picture Science, Molly Bentley. Also, a big thanks to our listeners and our Patreon supporters. The original music in the show is by Dewey DeLay and June Miyake. 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